0: Japanese equity markets. A lot of those exporters gained ground on a weaker yen, and we have given up about half of that gain that we saw after the U.S.-Japan intervention, and we continue to be pressured despite the fact that Bloomberg has learned from sources that the BOJ is ready to announce a hike, whether it's in September or October. The reason that we're not seeing a lot of that impact on the markets is because the markets are thinking, okay, fine, raise rates in September or October. What happens after that? The pace of tightening after that hike is a key question for markets right now. Do keep an eye on those tech stocks as well, because, of course, we are following those memory names, storage names. We're talking about Kioxia. We're talking about all of those that operate on the semiconductor side of things, like TDK, Nye, the component makers as well. We had heard from Sandisk overnight that they announced a new financial model for revenue growth. So that also really expands to South Korea, right? Take a look at Samsung, take a look at SK Hynix. A lot of those memory names that, of course, take up more than half of the KOSPI. And right now we're seeing some gains, about 2.5%. It's really interesting to be following this KOSPI market, right? Because we have seen volatility now fall to the lowest level since April. We have seen the KOSPI now in technical bull market territory. And this after a historic rout in July where it lost about 22%. So it's a good thing volatility seems to be coming down in the sense that it will really relieve some of the angst around foreign investors as well that have been buying a little bit more of Korean equities this week. But still, year to date, net sellers of more than $100 billion. A Korean won also seeing a little bit of strength today, Heidi.
1: We're also watching U.S. Treasuries, of course, after what was really an eye-watering yield that was drawn in that 30-year auction overnight. Really, you're seeing investors forcing the hand of Scott Bessent a bit in terms of how much they're demanding for compensation, given these mounting concerns over the fiscal situation in the U.S., over the uncertainty, over the inflation outlook, the war risks, and all of this as we head towards midterms, right? But take a look at what we're watching when it comes to the short end. Not too much of a move there, but we are seeing some interesting moves in gold. Steady as she goes at the moment after an earlier retreat. We've really seen gold tracking at pretty close to that 10-week high, but that pullback as we have that reassessment of expectations from the Fed there. Australia looking like one of the markets that will miss out on any kind of rally regionally today. We're down for a third day. In fact, I think we've been off for five out of the past six trading sessions, 0.7% lower in the first few minutes of trade here in Sydney. Joining us now is Tim Waterer, who's a chief market analyst at KCM Trade. Let's start off with what's going on with Treasuries at the moment. How much more pressure are we going to see, particularly when it comes to the long end?
2: Good to be with you, Heidi. And I think you really mentioned it there, is that the market's really demanding an increased premium to absorb that government debt at the moment. So I think what's interesting to note is that the 10-year yield's pretty much where it was a week ago. And in that time, we've had soft CPI, soft PPI, and a dismal jobs report. So the yields aren't reacting to that economic picture at the moment. So I think what's that telling us is that maybe the bond market a little bit more worried about the U.S. economy longer term than what the Fed is, perhaps.
1: In the shorter term, though, this obviously this week's data gives a little bit more credibility to the dubs that want to be patient, but not out of the woods yet for September, I would have thought.
2: Not out of the woods. A lot can happen between now and then, certainly with oil prices. They're the rogue element for central banks at the moment, so that's a difficult one to predict, but certainly inflation figures heading in the right way. A bit of a less of a headache now in terms of the jobs market for the Fed, now that there are more cracks appearing. So if there are some doves on the Fed board, maybe looking for rate cuts, that could get a few more dissenting votes on that side of the ledger, maybe come September.
1: In the meantime, you know, broader equity markets, the AI exuberance continues to build. Obviously, there's a bit more volatility being introduced, but as Sherry mentioned, volatility has fallen well down even when it comes to the Korean market.
2: That's right. Of course, July, we had a number of episodes where, AI was shunned. But then I think what happens is once the dust settles, once traders start searching for yield again, they tend to gravitate back towards that AI and tech picture. And I think that's what we're seeing at the moment. I think that the US earnings season, that went some way to dispelling some of the fears that were building up about valuations and the sustainability of operating margins. They're still lingering to some degree, but like I said, it has been lessened somewhat because of some of the bumper results we've seen from the likes of Microsoft and Amazon and the like. So AI trade looking a bit better.

0: See how that plays out, whether that appetite for AI, and particularly on the IPO front, whether that gets sustained moving forward.
1: Yeah. What are you finding compelling outside of the AI story?
0: Still bullish on gold structurally. So you mentioned that it has had certainly a better start of things to August compared to July. I think the intervention to boost the yen, gold was an indirect beneficiary of that because it dragged the US dollar lower. So I think that to move gold above its trading range it had been occupying between about 3950 to 4200, saw it break outside of that range. And I think that combined with ongoing appetite from central banks to create some separation away from the dollar, that should underpin gold moving forward.
1: That's the expectation. You'll see more purchases from China, for example.
0: China, Russia, Turkey as well, for example. So I think that should provide a base of support for gold. Headwinds for it at the moment are still those elevated oil prices and a dollar which is hanging just under the $100 mark in terms of the dollar index. So I think if we did get some reprieve on the oil and dollar front, that could open the avenue higher for gold above 4,500. 5,000 could be a bit of a stretch this year, but perhaps in Q1 2027.
1: That reprieve, insofar as it came from the joint intervention, that's probably going to continue to fade.
0: That's right, an artificial impact on the market, but I think what it has done is bought some time for market dynamics to move in favour of the yen and by extension in favour of gold as well, if we did see a pullback in US yields and the dollar. So in terms of, you know, what could those favourable dynamics be? It's been mentioned about a possible Bank of Japan hike next month. If that was combined with a US hold, for example, that could shrink that JGB to Treasury yield differential and maybe give the yen a bit of breathing room and by extension help gold against the dollar as well. So let's see how that plays out.
1: I mean, it's interesting that even the government, the Prime Minister, is now supportive of a hike from the BOJ, right? Do you think the window has closed for kind of decisive and impactful action here?
0: I think it'd be more of a measured action. I think they're certainly priming the market for, I would say an increasing in rates to support the yen. I mean, on the inflation front in Japan, it's not out of control at the moment. Projections are that it will move higher in the second half of this year. But I think they've got a bit of room to play there in terms of the inflation side of things. But I think if the Bank of Japan does hike rates, I think it will pretty much just to support the yen at this point in time. We've heard from Scott Bessent. I think further US intervention, I think that could certainly happen. I believe him when he said, whatever it takes, echoing Mario Draghi. So I think the US doesn't want to see Japan dumping those, you know, treasuries that they hold in great numbers and put higher pressure on the US yields at the moment. So I think certainly mutual interest from Japan and the US to keep US yields under control and get the yen on a more even footing. So are the lows in for the yen for the year? Quite possibly. Certainly not a certainty, but I think we could see it maybe operating in sort of that 153 to 160 range for the rest of the year. Approaches above that, that's when we'll get those murmurs of further intervention. Let's see if the FEMA facility comes into play again to facilitate the US or Japan not dumping those treasuries, which is really the fear of US officials at the moment.
1: Tim, really great to have you with us. Tim Waterer, who's a chief market analyst at KCM Trade. Jerry.
2: And Heidi, just as Tim was mentioning about the weak Japanese yen, that has really given a boost to a lot of these tech names, especially in the semiconductor side of things. Here in Japan, on today's session, we are watching a lot of those memory and storage stocks, not only in Japan, but also in South Korea, because overnight we heard from SanDisk announcing a financial model for revenue growth at an investor event, which was very well received. We know that SanDisk is up more than 500%. And take a look at some of these defense names, because we have heard from President Trump. His administration is putting a 15% tariff on drones and drone component makers from the likes of Japan, Korea, Taiwan, and the EU, among others. So these are some of the stocks that you'll be watching, and you can see the downside early in the session. This is Bloomberg.

0: my old mentor, Roger Staubach, who told me when I transitioned, football will never leave you, but you need to leave it.
1: Wow.
0: Everyone has a dream, and a lot of dreams are, you know, my dream is to play football and play professional football, and you get the dream comes true, but it is going to end. And the day it ends, the day before it ends, you're one of the best in the world. Great. The next day you wake up, that's gone. What are you great at? And the truth is nothing, right? I'm not great at anything else.
2: I talk about it all the time, Steve, is this whole idea of it's not from penthouse to penthouse. And what I mean by that is you played for 15, 20 years and you're in the penthouse. That doesn't mean that you come to the business world and you're going to be in the penthouse. Now, you don't start in the third floor or the lobby. You actually have to start in the basement.

0: 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I'm David Gura.
1: I'm Lisa Mateo.
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0: President Trump is applying 100% tariff on some imported drones and their components. The move could heavily affect Chinese manufacturers like DJI, which last year accounted for about 70% of the U.S. market. For more, let's bring in Bloomberg Digital Politics editor Romy Varghese. Romy, this is not necessarily just aimed at China. Allies are being taxed as well, but it's nothing compared to what's happening to Beijing.
1: Absolutely. I mean, in the announcement today, the U.S. said they were making this move because it was too reliant on foreign drone makers. But this is clearly aimed at China. For drones that are smaller and don't pose a risk to national security, that tariff is at 25%. But the tariffs for countries that have cut trade deals with Trump, those tariffs are at 15%. We're talking countries such as the EU, Japan, and Taiwan, and the UK. Drone tariffs would be at 10%. So this is definitely aimed at China, with these tariffs at 25% going up to 100%. This is clearly a retaliatory measure toward China.
0: But as you said, potentially some of those beneficiaries could be countries that have achieved the deal.
1: That's right. Like countries such as EU, Japan, and Taiwan, they would see tariffs on drones at 15% based on these earlier deals. But, you know, clearly the United States is saying that it's too reliant on foreign drone makers. And this could really shake up the drone market globally. I mean, as you mentioned, DJI, accounts for 70% of the U.S. commercial drone market. And we saw shares of U.S. drone making companies rise post-market. So this can really shape the competitive landscape for drone-making companies.
0: Could these tariffs also shake up the expected Trump-Xi meeting in September?
1: This certainly raises the stakes of this meeting. Clearly, I mean, we have seen the U.S. and China engage in these tit-for-tat measures leading up to this meeting next month. Now, we don't have any reporting that the meeting will be derailed. I mean, even in the last batch of retaliatory measures, we were told that, you know, the reaction from China was restrained and measured. But of course, this is certainly going to raise the stakes of this meeting, and each side will be prepared to dig in and, you know, wield that leverage they have.
2: Bloomberg. Romy Varghese there with the latest. And speaking of tariffs, Australian Prime Minister Anthony Albanese says President Trump has agreed to consider a full exemption or at least no increase to U.S. tariffs on Australian goods. Albanese says he made the case during a call with President Trump, highlighting Australia's free trade pact and record when it comes to combating forced labour. Australia is currently subjected to the 12.5% tariff rate. And as the U.S. and China compete for AI leadership, consumers are taking very different views of the technology. Surveys are showing many more Chinese are optimistic about it compared to Americans. Let's bring our China correspondent Min Min Low. So, you know, Min Min, around the world, there is this concern and development of AI backlash, right? Why are we seeing such a big difference in terms of attitudes towards the technology between the U.S. and China?
3: Yes, there is a huge difference, and it's not just between the U.S. and China. You look at this survey that has been published on the Stanford University AI Index, and it shows that people's optimism towards AI is much, much higher in countries like China, but even some Southeast Asian countries like Indonesia, Thailand. There you go, China looking at, I think, close to 80% or so, and the U.S. below 40%. Edelman has a different survey which shows a similar trend when it comes to trust towards AI. China also among the top of the list, at more than 70% trusting AI versus, again, less than 40% in the U.S. And there are a number of reasons for this, right? One is that a country like the U.S., which has been very developed already over the last two decades, people are already familiar with big box retail. They have reliable mail, for example, and their experience with the explosion of technology in the last few years has been one of, you know, data privacy invasion, harm towards children, and a lot of concern around the over-concentration of power in the tech firms, Whereas in a country like China, the last two decades, it was still rusting AI versus, again, less than 40% in the US. And there are a number of reasons for this, right? One is that a country like the US, which has been very developed already over the last two decades, people are already familiar with big box retail. They have reliable mail, for example, and their experience with the explosion of technology in the last few years has been one of, you know, data privacy invasion, harm towards children, and a lot of concern around the over-concentration of power in the tech firms. Whereas in a country like China, the last two decades, it was still rapidly developing, and a lot of people's experience of technology has been very empowering. You think about all the people in the rural areas that suddenly can sell their products on e-commerce channels. Suddenly, they have leapfrog credit cards and go into a cashless economy. They can enjoy, you know, very fast delivery with cheap sort of door-to-door delivery. So there's been this sense that AI has brought a lot of convenience, a lot of empowerment. So that really shapes people's perception and willingness to try new technology. And the other related factor as well is about how the government regulates the technology. And in the US, again, you see this revolving door where tech executives sometimes become, you know, part of the governors, right? One is that a country like the US, which has been very developed already over the last two decades, people are already familiar with big box retail. They have reliable mail, for example, and their experience with the explosion of technology in the last few years has been one of, you know, data privacy invasion, harm towards children, and a lot of concern around the over-concentration of power in the tech firms. Whereas in a country like China, the last two decades, it was still rapidly developing, and a lot of people's experience of technology has been very empowering. You think about all the people in the rural areas that suddenly can sell their products on e-commerce channels. Suddenly, they have leapfrog credit cards and go into a cashless economy. They can enjoy, you know, very fast delivery with cheap sort of door-to-door delivery. So there's been this sense that AI has brought a lot of convenience, a lot of empowerment. So that really shapes people's perception and willingness to try new technology. And the other related factor as well is about how the government regulates the technology. And in the US, again, you see this revolving door where tech executives sometimes become, you know, part of the government. So they are raising money to fund their own campaigns to run for office. Whereas in China, tech firms are really under the thumb of the government. They're worried about crackdowns, for example. So there is this trust that the government will not let these tech firms run wild.
2: Are there any practical implications of this when it comes to the pace of AI development or adoption in these markets?
3: Yes, definitely. So, of course, the AI race is heating up, and a lot of it depends on how these tech firms bring the technology forward. But the key thing about market adoption, it really hinges on how willing people are to try and to use new technology. And here is where China perhaps has an advantage over the US, because Chinese users are far more willing to experiment with new products, and this gives a lot of room for startups to come up with new applications to test the market to see what really works. So while China might be lagging behind in some of the foundational technology, the chips and the hardware, they might have a much more fertile ground to experiment with new applications, downstream sort of products. And it's not just, you know, people using these products in the workplace, right? In China, it's part and parcel of people's daily lives, children teaching their elderly parents how to use AI just to, you know, so that they can be more independent in their lives when their kids are not around. So we're seeing very high proliferation rates of AI products in China.
2: Bloomberg's China correspondent Min Min Lo there. More ahead here in the Asia trade. 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
2: Mind being called an ideological lunatic or a bunch of left-wing nutjobs?
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7: JD.com's ADRs tumbled after its first quarterly revenue decline since the company listed in 2014. The results highlight a growing divide between improving profitability and subdued consumer demand in China. Bloomberg Intelligence senior consumer and technology analyst Catherine Lim joins us now from Hong Kong. And Catherine, you really have to look under the hood when it comes to JD, right? How much of the issue and problem for investors was the quality of the recovery here?
8: Right. You know, you're right to actually highlight that it is the first revenue decline that we've seen from the company. But the reality is that the revenue and the profit did actually beat estimates. So, you know, the reality really is that, you know, the question around the company right now is how much of this is really going to be sustainable going forward. And sustainable, the issue here is that the company did give a very bullish outline and guidance into the second half of this year, with revenues and profit expected to actually accelerate going into 2027. But a lot of it is what I would call like a cost mirage, because, you know, we have a significantly calmer food delivery operating landscape, easier year-on-year comps, which again brings us back to the question, how sustainable is all of that going to be, even if it comes true in the second half of the year, that we're going to see revenue now rebounding, profits getting stronger. But 2027, do you know, it's anybody's bet at this point.
7: Yeah, you're just saying that that guidance for 2027 won't hold. At this point, what do you see as potential growth drivers for JD?
8: Right. If you actually look at, you know, what is on the table right now, yes, you know, they are doing better in some of the general merchandise. They are making inroads into bringing more beyond the electronics and home appliances, which is actually still riding, even though on a more subdued basis, on government subsidies. Now, two things to actually, take note here is that, you know, going down the road into 2027, and as you've actually highlighted, China consumption isn't all that great. We'll probably see evidence of that next Monday when China releases its retail sales numbers and economic data. Then going into the entire operating landscape of general merchandise, which is grocery. Question now really is that how much of that competition is going to come through? Because we're probably also going to hear from Meituan when they report that grocery is a big thing for them.
7: So, Catherine, JD talked a lot about AI, new LLMs, AI agents, partnerships as well. I mean, isn't that a little bit risky right now in this environment? When you think about AI, you also think about all of that spending that will go into it. And you can see the reaction on Tencent, for example. How did it sit with you?
8: Right. It brings us back to, you know, what you've actually also asked earlier. We're looking for the growth drivers right now. There are investments that the company is actually putting into AI, like everyone else. And, you know, they've actually been quite explicit about this, that, you know, their R&D expenses in the second quarter surged on the back of some of these expenses itself. And they're going to continue to actually, you know, invest in these areas. Not just that.
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1: Rolling inflation shocks is likely going to persist for the foreseeable future. So this increase in inflation volatility will lead to an increase in rate volatility, which means the correlation between stocks and bonds have flipped positive. And we expect that to continue. The role that alternatives play when you think about infrastructure is where we're leaning into, because clients have been underallocated, especially on the retail side.
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5: Bringing you up-to-the-minute news whenever and wherever it happens. I'm Lisa Abramowitz in Rio de Janeiro, and this is Bloomberg.
6: Is the Bank of Japan going to be hawkish to support the currency? And heretofore, they've been a bit deliberate in terms of moving it. This moving in September to sort of stabilize the currency is a big deal. Intervention, you know, I've watched intervention happen over time. You need to really keep going with a lot of firepower. I would argue it's not the most durable way to get there.
7: BlackRock's Rick Rieder speaking to Bloomberg about Japan's options for stabilizing the yen. And we've seen now markets pricing in more than 60% chance of a rate hike by the BOJ in September. But sources also telling Bloomberg that we could potentially see the central bank considering a September rate hike or an October rate hike. Is it moving the markets, though? Not necessarily, because markets have already thought that the BOJ will need to hike rates. What's important to the markets right now and investors is what happens after that rate hike, the pace of tightening. In the meantime, we continue to watch the JGB space. Of course, we were very close to that record high around the 5-year yield, the 10-year yield also very close to that 30-year high already because of these concerns around fiscal policy here in Japan. So we'll continue to watch that. The Nikkei, do watch the tech sector. We did have a lot of news over on Wall Street with SanDisk and memory pricing and their expectations of revenue growth. Those are some of the sectors to watch. With the weak Japanese yen, we have seen perhaps some signs of life. Together with the stock market, we have seen rising wages, inflation just below the central bank's 2% target. But while young workers are reaping the benefits of these changes, pensioners are feeling the strain of a higher cost of living together with what we've been talking about, a weak yen. Take a look.
8: On a Saturday afternoon, thousands of people packed this convention center in Tokyo for an investment expo, looking for new ways to build wealth, from real estate to cryptocurrencies to gold coins. Among the speakers, one influencer tells the audience she accumulated $431,000 in wealth while still in her early 30s. She used to earn only $1,200 in her 20s. She's part of a shift in how Japanese people are choosing to invest instead of save. For three decades, Japan unleashed economic stimulus while prices and the economy stayed flat. Now inflation is back around the central bank's 2% target, and it's looking like it's here to stay. With rising prices, profits are growing. Workers are getting the strongest wage gain in decades. The stock market is near historic highs, thanks in part to the AI boom. And with it, animal spirits appear to be coming back.
9: With everything happening around the world, I worry about my financial future, whether I'll be able to support myself while I'm working and after retirement. I wanted to reduce that uncertainty, so I became interested in investing.
8: The benchmark Nikkei 225 index has surged over 20% so far this year, and first-time investors who piled into stocks with the help of a government tax-free savings program have ridden the wave. It's helping fuel a growing narrative of Japanese dynamism.
10: Japan is back.
8: But there are fears that inflation is also worsening inequality. Analysis by Nomura shows consumption in 2025 for the top 20% of the population far outpaced that for other groups. Chieko Sugai lives in Murakami, a 5-hour drive from Tokyo. The 72-year-old widow finds surviving on a pension of around $670 a month increasingly difficult.
10: The price of kerosene rose to 180 yen, and I was really shocked. That was what worried me the most. I used to be able to keep my heating cost under 30,000 yen somehow. But suddenly, I had to pay 36,000 yen. That took a big chunk out of the money I have to live on from my pension. It is quite hard.
8: Sugai isn't alone. This food truck driver sees a wider trend. People used to shop without paying much attention to prices, but now they're asking, how much is this? And checking their wallets before deciding what to buy. Because many of our customers are senior citizens living on pensions, they're the ones hit the hardest. That's why we can't increase prices too drastically. For households with lower incomes, the weak yen is expected to continue eroding savings.
11: A weak yen is great for the stock market because it improves earnings, but at the same time, it's bad for the Japanese people because Mr. and Mrs. Watanabe is losing purchasing power.
8: A Yomiuri poll in July saw Prime Minister Takaichi's popularity plunge to 57% from a high of 69%. Among respondents, 71% said their major concern was the cost of living. Takaichi has sought to cushion the blow of higher prices with subsidies and has decided to suspend the sales tax on food. The question is how much those measures will resonate with Japanese voters.
7: China's luxury sector has finally turned the corner after a years-long downturn, but what's emerged now looks very different from its pre-pandemic highs. Our Bloomberg opinion columnist Juliana Liu argues that Chinese consumers are becoming more selective and value-conscious, forcing luxury brands to adapt. She joins us now from Hong Kong. So what are the differences that we're talking about in terms of this new luxury?
12: Yes, I think there is no other way to put it except to say and to admit that these shoppers are essentially trading down. So very unlike the pre-pandemic years where the industry essentially tripled in size in the 5 years to 2021, shoppers don't have thousands of U.S. dollars to spend anymore on handbags and essentially jewelry. But they still want to look good. They still want to feel good, especially during an economic downturn. And what they're doing is they're switching their purchases to things like high-end skincare, cosmetics, fashion, particularly like shoes, expensive sneakers in particular. So we're seeing this play out in the earnings of some big Western companies. So L'Oreal, for example, has said that its North Asia business in the latest quarter was up 4.5%. That's pretty strong, and that's mainly driven by 10% increase in its luxe division. So Helena Rubinstein, Lancome, Kiehl's, these are doing pretty well in China. You're seeing the same pattern at Estée Lauder. Beiersdorf says that its La Prairie line is seeing a lot of momentum. And interestingly, L'Oreal says that the mass market has turned negative. I think it's pretty clear that shoppers in China are turning what they, the budgets that they have to play with to other areas.
7: Yeah, you just have to see how the labubu economy, right, in terms of wanting that dopamine hit without spending too high on that price tag. But are we seeing that response from luxury houses? Because traditionally, the whole point of these products is that the fact that they're expensive is part of the allure, right? It's part of the marketing and the branding.
12: Yeah, for sure. And I think it's still part of the allure. And certainly the good news is that collectively the Chinese luxury shopper is back. So that's why, after two big falls in the last few years during the pandemic years, it's actually great to see that collectively as a group, they're coming back. And McKinsey expects that there will be growing for up to 6% a year in the next few years. And it's certainly the strongest kind of expansion that anyone is expecting in the luxury market.
7: Bloomberg opinion columnist Juliana Liu there. Coming up next on the Asia Trade, we'll take a closer look at the Chinese consumer, in particular the opportunities that investors should be watching. Morningstar's Jennifer Song joins us. This is Bloomberg.

0: and from the road to the stars. Bloomberg brings you the latest stories from the people and companies pushing the tech sector to new frontiers and the politics that shape global tech markets. I'm Tom McKenzie in London. 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

0: We're looking ahead to Chinese earnings due today. Bloomberg Intelligence says Zijin Gold's profit growth in the second half could come under pressure from lower gold prices, though output growth may help cushion the impact. Bloomberg Intelligence also thinks Kweichow Moutai's strong cash generation could support another dividend increase, even as sales growth slows in the second quarter. And finally, investors will be watching whether weaker Macau gaming revenue and softer spending by premium players weighed on Sands China's results. Let's discuss all of the earnings season over in China. Of course, consumer strength as well. Jennifer Song, senior equity strategist at Morningstar, joins me now. Jennifer, great to have you with us. Should we start with Moutai? I mean, it seemed to be sort of the exception to the Baijiu downturn that we've seen recently. So what do you need to see in these results in order to gauge resilience?
1: Okay, so for the results for tonight, we'll expect more flat earnings for Moutai because the overall market still suffer from the demand headwind. And even for Moutai, we see some resilience for its flagship Feitian Moutai. We still see some like weakness in higher end product. So overall, we'll think the earnings to be largely flat compared with a year ago. Yeah, and also the earnings, we'll need to look at the dividend because the company used to have a dividend commitment for 75% payout. If any surprises in dividend, that will be possible, positive for the share price.
0: Is this a reflection of the weak consumer demand that we're seeing in China?
1: Yes, I think so. And also, last year, there's a new round of alcohol ban. It really dampened the investor confidence for the whole sector.
0: What about the cost side of things? Because we have seen Moutai also raise prices in July.
1: Yes, because Moutai has an extremely strong demand for its flagship product, Feitian Moutai. So the company actually raised the ex-factory price two times this year. So that's very encouraging for the whole sector because it's in such a weak market, the company still can raise the wholesale at the ex-factory price. That's very decent. So that should mean the demand for Moutai is quite resilient. Yep.
0: Does that signal also perhaps the strength that we're seeing in some sectors of the consumer space, whether it's the wealthy ones and those people that can actually afford more premium products?
1: Yeah, that is one of the reasons because still strong brand power that plays the very important factor. And also when the retail price just coming down to around 1700 from over 3000, that make a mass market more affordable for such a premium product. So that also boosted demand for Moutai. But for the overall sector, we still see some weakness because the competition remain high.
0: Jennifer, I know that you also follow the casino space, and we're seeing Macau really not doing well when it comes to comparisons from years past. I think the sharpest decline and pressure that we've seen since COVID or so. What are your expectations for these results from the gaming sector?
1: Actually, overall, the result in second quarter is a little bit weaker. One of the reason is in June, there's a World Cup event, so that some premium customer just deferred their visit to Macau. So we see the generally in June and early July, the overall GGR to be very weak. So they have really impacted the second quarter result. But management generally sees volume rebound since mid of July. And in August, the volume is already rebound to the pre-event levels.
0: And what are you seeing in terms of the divergence between premium VIP players and mass consumers?
1: Actually, the casinos, they are still focusing on the premium segment, especially for the premium mass segment, because it's easily to give them promotions to boost demand. But overall mass market is more tied with the overall consumer sentiment and the consumption challenge in China. So that's why the mass market demand is still haven't yet to recover, but the premium, especially premium mass segment, that perform quite well.
0: I mean, we've been talking about the consumption side of things, but how much is it also to do with the fact that Beijing is tightening controls on cross-border capital flows?
1: Actually, that market just read it as a slight negative news because the government likely to tighten the money flow that will have some impact to Macau, especially for the high-end segment. But in the real demand, we see the volume just flow back after the World Cup event a little bit. So the overall segment in second half, we will see like single digit growth, like 4% YOY growth in the third quarter. Yeah.
0: Jennifer Song, senior equity strategist at Morningstar, with the latest on Chinese earnings. Thank you. And coming up, more earnings to come. Lenovo CFO Winston Chen joins the China show after the company posted strong results, revenue beat powered by AI infrastructure demand. They'll be discussing whether Lenovo can turn that AI momentum into lasting growth. We are, of course, seeing supply constraints, rising component costs beginning to bite as well, Heidi.
2: Yeah, Sherry, let's take a quick look at some of the corporate stories that we're tracking this hour. And CXMT has eclipsed Tencent as China's most valuable company, highlighting investors' growing preference for AI-linked chip makers. The Shanghai-listed firm was worth about $524 billion as of Thursday's close. That milestone coming in as Tencent faces investor concerns over rising AI spending, while CXMT has emerged as a key proxy for China's AI ambitions. DeepSeek is sharply raising prices for its flagship AI models, increasing some rates by more than four times starting this weekend. The move comes as the Chinese startup prepares for a potential IPO and looks to improve profitability. Despite the hike, DeepSeek services will remain significantly cheaper than those of rivals, including Anthropic and China's own Moonshot. For ahead here in the Asia trade, this is Bloomberg.

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0: take a look at what we're watching when it comes to oil, and we're finally seeing a little bit of reprieve when it comes to these oil prices, despite, of course, not a great deal of movement. The Hormuz deal has essentially stalled at this point. We're seeing the persistence when it comes to attacks on ships as well. So all of this keeping the market on edge, but oil at this point holding on to that decline, about a tenth of 1% apiece when it comes to both trading in Brent crude and New York traded crude there. Gold has had quite an interesting week when it comes to trading at pretty close to that 10-week high this week, but traders now kind of reweighing what we see from the Fed going ahead, as well as the tension in the Middle East. So that recovery faltering a little bit, off by 0.4% after what was a steeper retreat that we saw below still that $4,400 an ounce level there. Still, we are on track for a second weekly gain for gold despite that pullback. Well, as AI adoption accelerates, India could see a sharp increase in power needs from data centres. Tata Power CEO Praveer Sinha expects about 30 gigawatts of demand by 2035. Other estimates go even higher. In the latest episode of our emerging podcast series, Manika Doshi takes a look at whether the AI boom has India headed for a grid shock.
1: I'd love to start talking about the Google experiment, as we call it, where Google has committed $15 billion to build an AI hub in India to serve India's needs, but also to serve Google's needs across the world or across the region. And to do that, it is not only going to set up captive power, but it has also just been granted a deemed distribution license. Explain to me the kind of pressure AI is going to put on the power estimates that you all have shared so far, and what do you make of this Google experiment and how it's going to work?
2: So right now in the country, we have about 1.5 gigawatt of supply which goes to data centers. With whatever has been announced, we are expecting that this will become about 10 gigawatt by 2030 and about 30 gigawatt by 2035. So that's the type of number that... Now, from 1.5 to 10 is not a great number. Mohit will agree that we'll be able to cater to that. Even 30 gigawatt by 2035 is not a great number. We'll be able to handle this. As far as the, you mentioned about the deem license, the deem license.
1: The Google experiment.
2: Yeah, the Google experiment is because when they give a deem license, then as a distribution company, you don't have to pay the cross subsidy charges. Now, when you do renewable projects and you are buying power, you need to pay cross subsidy charges to the grid. Here, you will not have to pay cross-subsidy because you are a deemed licensee and you can buy that power. And some of the cross-subsidy surcharge or the other surcharges that one has to pay, you don't have to. So that's it protects. Also, it gives you the freedom that within your campus or within your area, you can have your own network. You can bring the last mile connectivity from the grid to yourself. And to that extent, it gives you the flexibility of arranging power and making it more competitive compared to the otherwise industrial power that you would have consumed.
1: Assuming there will be humongous demand for data centers, you know, given AI adoption, you know, across the country, do you expect that most of them will rely on captive power and on this sort of deemed distribution license, thereby remaining entirely or almost off-grid and building their own parallel power structures, the national grid?
3: So our point of view is slightly different from what Praveerji has on AI data centers. We feel they are likely to be bigger than 30 gigawatts. May not be in 2035.
1: AI demand, you're saying, is going to be bigger than 30.
3: Because India is actually very uniquely positioned in terms of supplying power. And India is also uniquely positioned in the sense that we can do RE-based supply at much larger scale to these data centers. Because what we understand from the limited interactions we've had with most of these people, their requirement is like today,
1: yeah,
3: they are keen to have the supply starting in the next 18 months. They don't want to wait for the next 5 years to set up a coal-based or whatever kind of power supply. They want it. So RE is very...
1: Renewable energy.
3: Renewable, yeah. Is actually the one which can do that in the shortest time frame. And incidentally, as per our research, that's also the lowest cost, whether you look at it on a 24/7 flat block basis or as an intermittent supply. So we feel that data centers could be a big business opportunity in India. Of course, I mean, assuming that they will all comply with the Government of India regulations for storage of data and so on and so forth.
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0: ramping up, expanding into Mexico. And with that in mind, what changes do you have planned for Mexico?
1: We'll locally source as much of the product we bring over the border today as it relates to avocados and tomatoes and peppers, but it'll be the same menu we've launched in Western Europe, the same menu we launched in the Middle East with our partner Alshaya. And the brand really resonates well when we deliver on standard the same execution and same menu that we have in the United States.
2: Don't miss the close live every weekday.
3: Welcome to the world of decentralized finance. 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
4: 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I'm Scarlett Fu, reporting from America's biggest military shipyard. This is Bloomberg.
5: And it's 9 a.m. here in Hong Kong and also Shanghai and Shenzhen. You're watching The China Show. I'm Stephen Engel and my partner here, David Inglis.
6: Engel and Inglis Show this Friday. Happy Friday to all of you ahead of the weekend. Counting down to the open of markets in Greater China. The approach is this. Asian stocks extending gains as moderating U.S. inflation and a pullback in energy prices, reinforcing bets that the Fed will hold rates next month. The KOSPI is heading for a fifth day of gains, potentially testing the 7,000 level. Now, JD.com's Hong Kong listed shares in focus. It's after a massive tumble in ADRs on its first quarterly revenue decline since it listed in 2014. Meanwhile, chipmaker CXMT topping Tencent as China's most valuable company. Now, Lenovo stock also hits a record on a forecast of $100 billion in revenue this fiscal year. That's driven by AI, and we'll get the outlook with the CFO, Winston Cheng. Plus, MTR CEO Jenny Young will be joining us as well on shows after first half net income doubling on strength in the Hong Kong property business.

0: Dave, so much for having a slow Friday. It's a busy one. It's earnings season in full swing. Of course, midweek Wednesday, we got Tencent. The market punished that, even though they're talking about massive more spending in the AI space. Other companies, though, really being rewarded for their AI spend. Lenovo, I think, is the one that we're really circling right now. No longer just a legacy PC maker. They are going headlong into AI infrastructure, and they are being rewarded. Look at their stock price so far this year.
1: Massively rewarded. And I think the afternoon session when they reported during the lunch break was really clear that the market had already made up its mind what type of company Lenovo was, right? It's still trying to figure out what Tencent is. Is it more on the consumer side of the weakness? Has it done and told us enough about the AI story? I think to the point we just talked about at the start of the show, is JD.com is another one, which is still clearly a consumption story that's showing up in numbers. So we'll see what happens with that stock as we go into the open today. A lot of earnings to get into. Let's have a look at where we are in equity market. So you have the likes of Guizhou Maotai, Zijin's coming out. Samsonite also came out. CICC, China's biggest brokerage by some measures, also coming out with earnings today. So the old AI winners and giants remain the winners so far. NASDAQ futures are pulling back a little bit. Of course, there's a memory story, which we'll get to in a moment here when you look at some of these big names across the Asia Pacific. The macro picture, dollar yen inching ever closer to 160. We're halfway back. We've talked about that around midweek. Terrible 30-year auction. Well, they got it through, but at a cost of the highest yield back to 2001. The approach to the open today, again, we talked about JD.com going the opposite way where China proxies overnight. This is what we had going into this morning. Alibaba was also down 2.5. JD.com punished over 7%. A50 futures coming up on your screens. The 10-year yield and dollar China has relatively been in a very tight range the last 10 days or so. But as you can see, the 10-year yield has now peaked again, testing its 1.7% handle for the downside.
0: I mean, there are just so many companies that are proxies to the Chinese economy, whether it's the consumption side of the story, the AI build-out that we're going to be talking about from yesterday and today going into the weekend. Results season looks like it's driving further dispersion within Chinese tech. Semiconductors are booming while the consumer internet space struggles. Let's bring in markets reporter Anthony Stevens to discuss this dynamic and what lies ahead. So what are we watching? Let's start specifically with Chinese tech.
2: Yeah, we had that big data point yesterday. CXMT passing Tencent as China's biggest listed company. And you see the leads into today, and it's more of the same, right? We saw memory do really well in the US, SanDisk up double figures, dragging the entire ecosystem with it. Korea is looking a bit more tentative than I would have expected this morning, and that's because local retail is selling. But the leads into memory, into CXMT, and into the other Chinese memory plays are super strong. This compares with a 1.6% discount Tencent ADRs traded overnight, in line with the general weakness around the China internet space, right? So Tencent, if anything, is at least a little bit better positioned than the JDs and Meituans of the world, given that they have already put the foot into the AI door. But investors, as you say, are not giving them credibility of a complete pure play AI name, right? So that dispersion continues to grow. There's a lot more earnings momentum around the semiconductor space, despite valuations being pretty extreme, even by global standards, right? So the fact that these Chinese companies are coming through on the earnings front in the case of SMIC and have very strong global leads, and that's where SanDisk, the guidance was so impressive. There's like, the cycle is over. There's no cycle. This is structural and it's huge, and we have new contracts that are going to actually solidify pricing and demand here, right? So it'll be very interesting to see how CXMT trades, and then going into that, we talk about, you know, the JDs and the Babas and the Meituans of the world.
1: What did SanDisk say? Let's get into that. And what's the read-through we're seeing currently now?
2: So they see double-digit growth into

0: lower than what the street was actually expecting.
1: True.
0: Now, all that headline historical numbers aside, the reality is that the company did give a very bullish outlook into the second half of the year. They're talking about revenues, profit accelerating. But I guess, you know, that's all out of the window because it's all into the, it seems like, you know, consensus has already well anticipated all that acceleration. And really, I think it's starting to actually sink in that. So what's going to happen, you know, after this, after all these base defects, etc., goes away?
1: So Catherine, I mean, you've written that JD's own guidance for accelerating growth won't hold through 2027. So that's what you said is sort of out the window right now. So why is that? I mean, is this going to be a company that's going to be in uncertain outlooks until 2028?
0: Yeah, I think, you know, both of you have actually highlighted this, you know, the overhang on China consumption. And we're going to actually see that next Monday when, you know, China reports the July retail sales numbers itself, which, you know, may not be the most exciting things, you know, based on what I'm actually projecting. The reality is that, you know, to try and throw out that trajectory into 2027, that, you know, things is going to be better. There is going to be more people buying electronics, you know, home appliances, as well as general merchandise, which are fortes of, you know, JD.com. I think that's where the big question mark is. Again, I'll reiterate that in the second half, that a lot of the acceleration is actually coming from a low base effect. And we all know about, you know, the ugly food delivery war that took place last year. That is no longer the case now. And that's why the numbers are prettier for JD.com, as well as possibly Alibaba and Meituan.
2: Now, Catherine, why is the market not buying it? I think that's one part of the question. The second part is they talked about this AI partnership, their new LLMs, you have AI shopping agents, you have this 200 brand AI partnership. Well, why is that changing the market outlook? And did that change your outlook specifically as well?
0: Maybe I'll take the latter question first, that, you know, honestly speaking, embedding AI into, you know, your operations, etc., I think, you know, that is the key, the basic that any companies can actually do right now. And JD.com highlighting, you know, what they've actually done, one key thing to really do take note is that they've somewhat admitted that it is still a cost line that they need to actually incur. They've talked about higher R&D expenses that kicked in second quarter and will likely continue to be the case, you know, over the next couple of quarters itself. And I do think a lot of it is actually AI driven. Clearly, you know, they're not actually breaking it down explicitly, but, you know, again, the realities, the benefits of that, the whole monetization, you know, that we've all talked about and are looking for companies just is still absent in JD.com.
1: All right, Bloomberg Intelligence Senior Consumer and Technology Analyst Catherine Lim, thanks for joining us. Okay, some other earnings to mention. China Mobile reported first half net income of $11.7 billion, down 6.3% from a year ago. Its CapEx jumping 5% on AI-driven demand for computing power. Also, CK Hutchison saw its profit rise in the first half to $3.4 billion US, thanks to hefty gains from asset disposals. The company is currently looking to sell its long-held assets to build a war chest of at least $41 billion.
2: And DD Global's ADRs soaring as it swung back into profit here after two consecutive quarterly losses. Net income coming in $128 million, helped by strong ride-hailing demand in China. So that's just really a preview of this extremely busy earnings day. That's just the tip of the iceberg. A lot more ahead here on shows. Lenovo CFO will be joining us in a couple of minutes to talk us through, of course, the stellar numbers, this massive re-rating. It's the best performing stock year to date. MSCI China, Hang Seng Index, by far. MTR CEO will be joining us as well, Jenny Young, at those times on your screens to unpack their earnings, what their outlook is for the railway business, and also the property business. Lots more ahead, counting down to the open of trade in Shanghai, in Shenzhen, and now an extremely heavy downpour. Amber rainstorm warning up in Hong Kong. The opening bell just over 17 minutes away. Happy Friday. This is The China Show.

0: up-to-the-minute news whenever and wherever it happens. I'm Haslinda Amin in Mumbai. 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

0: 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I'm Haslinda Amin in Mumbai. 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
1: When news breaks,
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0: up-to-the-minute political news whenever and wherever it happens. I'm Joe Matthew on the South Lawn of the White House. This is Bloomberg.
1: And welcome back. You're watching The China Show here on Bloomberg.
2: Yeah.
1: Are we looking at the markets there? I can't see those.
2: Well, someone needs to remind me. Memory, you remember that? Yes, we're talking about that right now. So, like, I think we discussed the SanDisk story is playing out. And as Anthony put it, as clear visibility as you can get into 2030 in terms of the revenue outlook. And, for a company to be able to give you that level of transparency and confidence on the top line 4 years down the road is indicative of this being more structural than cyclical. But yes, it is playing out across some of these names as well. And, I think the market iteration of this in China is CXMT, in case you missed that statistic. CXMT has surpassed Tencent as China's most valuable company as of the close yesterday.
1: All right, Dave, let's bring in Ben Luck, senior multi-asset strategist at State Street Markets. Ben, welcome.
3: Thank you again.
1: On this amber rainstorm day, there was some thunder just going on, but the ominous storm clouds have been brewing over U.S. tech for quite some time, but it still keeps on outperforming. What's your still consistent take on U.S. tech?
3: Yeah, I think as a custody bank, we're able to basically look at how investors hold these positions, and they have continued to add into those overweights. There hasn't been any changes to it. There were briefs of selling, I would say, at the start of the year, but then basically since the Middle East conflict, it has been a persistent buying as well. And what we have seen, at least this year, as a bit of a change comparing to previous years, was they were rotating out of fixed income into equities, which was what we saw before. This year is more interesting, where they're actually doing more intra-asset rotation, whereas they're selling Europe, selling the UK, selling Pacific ex Japan, and then also moving those proceeds into buying U.S. equities. So it is overcrowded, definitely. Some of the measurements that we have is it's really closer towards pre-GFC levels in terms of how overweight those metrics are. But to your earlier discussions, right, earnings are well justified. They continue to see those beats to come through, and really those revisions continues to be positive as well. So it sounds scary, but we still like this asset class as a whole.
2: Yeah, so but I ask you, what do we do with that information? Because that's the backdrop, and then you had that 30-year auction last night, which was... They got it up at extremely cheap.
3: Right.
2: Is there any indication or clue? Do we need to lean into past winners is my question.
3: Right.
2: Do I need to change my strategy from the start of the year?
3: Yeah. I don't think so. I think the 30-year week auction reflects this, I would say, somewhat of a structural change where most investors are moving more towards shorter duration.
2: Okay.
3: They're now a lot more worried or uncertain over what the new Fed regime looks like, right, under Walsh, and how that obviously unfolds. But in general, bonds are no longer acting as that safe havens in a more of a medium-term basis. And what we're seeing is that investors have accepted those shocks, but then they continue to buy in those dips, actually. Yeah.
1: Before we start talking about Asia, let's talk about the Fed a little bit, because, of course, we've seen them sort of fading the inflation concerns in the United States investors right now and sort of pricing out the potential for a hike. You disagree.
3: We do disagree, and there's a reason for this. So we have our own way of calculating inflation, and it's called the State Street Price Stats. It's an online inflation metric that we use, which now the Fed also uses as an alternative of data. And what we see from our data is...
2: Your metric, you mean?
3: Yes, the State Street Price Stats. The State Street Price Stats data that the Fed also takes into consideration as well. What we're now starting to see is a second-order effect in the inflation. So we passed that oil concern, where obviously oil has come down a bit. You're starting to see that in the transport prices. We agree with that. But what we're now starting to see is places that are starting to move up a bit in prices is places like in apparels, recreations, electronics, household equipment. Those are things that right now may not look as big, but when you actually see the second order effect, given the fact that the street continues to remain closed, you are starting to see these online retailers actually increasing prices with their existing inventories. So that could actually be something that we think the Fed could monitor and actually be more hawkish than what the market is thinking right now.
2: Would that become a problem to markets? Because, again, back to the early point, AI has so far offset any of the issues on that side of the room.
3: Right. I think if it's just a 25 basis point rate hike, the market will well absorb this. It's not that big of an issue. But whether or not we're going to see, let's say, not just a 25 basis point rate hike, but more of a firmer rate path, then, again, the question then becomes, it's going to be even a bigger risk for the long end of the curve because of how much those hawkish are going to be priced in next year. So I think right now the AI tech will well cover that 25 basis point hike if it comes.
1: Let's quickly pivot to Asia. Your second highest conviction is Asia.
3: Yes.
1: How and where?
3: Korea is interesting for us, definitely. We have seen, I would say, more of a wipeout since the start of the summer, right, with the deleveraging cycle that we've seen there. And I think a lot of what was sold off was really not driven by corporate fundamentals. It was a lot more driven by how much of that was leverage base and how much was that was obviously driven by that hype overall that we're seeing in the ex-US tech story, right, but as people go back into the Asia story. I think Asia remains to be this undervalued and under-owned area that investors may not think about it too much right now because of the fact that U.S. has done so well. But outside of that, we think where the earnings are, where the potential is, Asia tech remains to be that core strategy for us, yeah.
2: Are institutions going back into Korea because you guys have a unique window into flows?
3: Yes. So the flows that we're seeing is that Korea is now a modest overweight in terms of what we see since the start of the year. So we are starting to see institutional investors rebuilding those positions already. Taiwan remains to be an underweight story that we see. So a lot of that selling really at the start of the year hasn't really been closed out yet from what we see. So I think the it's less, I would say it's less attractive compared to start of the year given how those positions have moved. But when you compare the large outside U.S. tech story that we're talking about, there's still ways to go in terms of how investors can rebuild that Asia tech story.
2: And just quickly, China.
3: Yeah. China is a story that we were positive at the beginning. And
2: I think it's past tense. Okay.
3: It's past tense now, unfortunately. The earnings story hasn't lived up to the expectation that we were hoping for. It's and really, I think a lot of the story for us in China is more focused on the renminbi story being stronger, the bond story still being quite well in intact. And I think some of those flows have moved away from the equity side more into the fixed income story. So we're more on the neutral side for now for China until there's more growth story to come through.
2: Have a restful weekend, Ben. Thank you so much for coming here.
3: Thank you.
2: Ben Luck there out of State Street Markets there. JD.com on your screens, tracking the ADR drop overnight. Down about 7%. Hang Seng Index coming in very shortly. A preview of the trading day just ahead. 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

0: case you missed it, on Bloomberg Open Interest.
1: A stellar quarter for exits, a lot of realizations. The conversation for this industry, especially private equity, had been, it's gummed up. There's a dam that needs to break. Has the dam broke, or is this just Carlyle doing a good job of selling?
0: We had great exits in the quarter from Japan, from Europe Technology, from U.S. Real Estate. And our U.S. buyout team, they've distributed 23% of fair market value over the last 12 months. That's twice the industry average. So for us, it's more of the same. Capital markets are open. It's a good environment, and we're finding great opportunities to exit and to invest.
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7: All right, welcome back. You're watching the China Show. Here's what we're watching in Greater China, of course. Dave's going to talk about this in just a second. We did see on the Shenzhen Shanghai 300, the CSI 300 index, drop off the cliff towards the end of the trading day yesterday. Some profit taking, perhaps, but we'll have to dig deeper into that as we approach the open. Guotai Haitong Securities studying options, according to sources, to combine its international units after announcing plans to take one of its Hong Kong listed units private last week. That would align China's efforts to consolidate the securities industry to better compete with Wall Street brokerages and international firms. DeepSeek, is this the bottom of the race to the bottom? DeepSeek price hikes. Again, large language models trying to monetize their investments in AI. Earnings. You know, we have tons of it. We're going to be having the CFO of Lenovo coming up later in the show in just a matter of a few minutes. A number of different proxies for the Chinese economy, from the consumers to AI spending. Out yesterday and today. I've run out of time, but Guotai Maotai, I should say, that's a good proxy for the consumer as well.
8: There's always time for Maotai. And it's Friday. In fact, I'm going to buy 15 more seconds there to talk about Maotai, because that used to be the biggest heaviest weighted stock on the CSI 300. It's no longer that. It's the AI plays, the hardware names like Zhongji Innolight, of course, that have taken over that that throne. Two-day look, yet an afternoon sell-off that we talked about, alluded to just now, so we'll track whether or not the momentum to the downside continues into the session today. Pre-markets are looking like this, and of course, this whole swath of stocks we're tracking, given the earnings story, Flum Lenovo, day two. It was out earning with earnings lunchtime yesterday, so the stock did already react. JD.com is one we're tracking, because that is going to be first dibs for Hong Kong listing. There we go. On your screens, we're down 7% on JD.com. We have plenty more ahead, including the opening bell. See, we made it just in time. With time to spare, this is the China Show.
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0: All right, welcome back. You are watching The China Show. We're counting down to the open of markets here in Hong Kong, of course, and the mainland markets. This should be a very interesting open, Dave. Obviously, as you just talked about, we saw a drop-off in some, maybe some profit-taking in the CSI 300 late yesterday. It is in the, smack in the middle of a very key earnings season, and I can't believe it here in 2026. I'm talking about Lenovo, the old legacy PC maker, is one of the best performing, if not the best performing companies right now in Hong Kong. Adjusted profit up 176% year over year, revenue jumping 43%. This stock has been an absolute tear, and we're going to be talking to the CFO coming up in a matter of minutes as we await for the opening of the markets in 1 second, 2 seconds. Bingo.
1: Yeah, open. There we go. Fantastic. I mean, Lenovo is such an OG in the tech space. I remember in the mid-2000s, that was the big news, right? In fact, at that point, I had just moved to mainland China, and they had just bought, I think, the business of IBM.
0: Well, they bought the Think brand IBM.
1: From IBM, right? Yeah. And here we are celebrating, market is celebrating the company as an AI company, yet looking at the likes of Tencent still as an old school platform company.
0: Punishing Tencent for putting CapEx on AI up 176%.
1: Yeah.
0: While they're celebrating Lenovo.
1: Yeah, they re-rated the company substantially. In fact, Tencent's coming up on your screens, and the statistic we were talking about earlier on was, you see it now, CXMT is up 3%, Tencent's coming up very shortly. The former has now overtaken the latter in terms of the biggest, most valuable Chinese company. That is by market cap, just in case you're curious. Hong Kong is coming up on your screens. We'll have a look at Lenovo in a moment, following, I think it was 20% in the afternoon session into the close, following the earnings at lunch. Tencent is still seeing some downside. MSCI China is down 0.7%. So just a wrap of earnings. CK Hutch was also out. The chip makers, you have Huahong and SMIC also come out with earnings. Lenovo is flat. You do see that divergence though, between Huahong and SMIC, given, of course, what they reported, which is quite expected anyway in terms of market reaction there. Some of the other stories coming out, JD.com, well, the JDs are coming up on your screen. JD.com was off 6.5% in the pre-market, should be down 7.5%. Now, there we go.
0: First revenue drop since 2014.
1: Yeah, quarter-on-quarter drop, which I think was a good point from Catherine Lim earlier on. The market, in fact, was expecting an even steeper drop. So the company actually they did deliver. And it was a high bar as well, I believe, the year before. But again, the market is reacting the way it's reacting. We're down session lows now at 8.5%. Drone stocks on your screens. This is the tariff story coming through overnight. I'm out of the U.S. Are we seeing any reaction there? Not really. Okay, let's take it back to earnings. Multi.
0: Well, I just wanted to mention about JD Health. They're an aberration because the health stocks, if you look at the sub-indices, MSCI, China Health sub-index,
1: that's right,
0: it's one of the better performers and proving to be a winner. If there's any rotation out of big tech in China, it's been into healthcare.
1: It really is. And I think HS Bio was flagged by Anthony yesterday, a markets reporter, has really made a comeback. This rotation that Steve was pointing out into perhaps healthier parts of the equity market where you are getting more visibility on earnings here.
0: Definitely undervalued.
1: Yes.
0: So that's why there's seeing some love. Are we going to bring up that full screen again as we head towards Min Min about the earnings that are coming up today? It is a busy day, even though the storm clouds are brewing outside. China correspondent Min Min Lo is here.
1: There we go.
0: That's what we're going to be waiting for today. What do you want to circle right now and start with Mao Tai?
2: Do you have a shot of
0: Mao Tai right now?
2: Yeah, we can talk about Mao Tai. I mean, it's that
1: Fapian Friday, as they say.
0: Rocket fuel.
2: Okay. No, that's an alcohol ban now, mind you. it's a bellwether, right, for consumption. And if you look at the retail sales number, we all know in May there was a contraction. June was just 1%. So that is a drag on Kwai Chung Mao Tai sales. But on top of that, there is an anti-extravagant campaign, the ban on alcohol. So that also a drag on corporate sales as well. But the thing about Mao Tai is it is positioned at the very premium end of the market. So while sales is expected to slow, it doesn't necessarily mean that profits will slow as well, because this is a company that has hiked prices twice this year. And in fact, our Bloomberg Intelligence analyst is expecting Mao Tai to consolidate market share because of this prolonged downturn, and some of their competitors maybe are not able to survive. So that's a positive thing for Mao Tai in the longer run, although of course revenue for the year expected to still remain flat, not expected to recover sustainably until maybe late 2027. Another factor to watch for that could affect the stock price is the dividend payout, because they have a target of 75% payout ratio, and our BI analyst is expecting them to increase the payout, perhaps even above that target, because again, after all, it is a state-owned company, and the government might want to use it as a model to really increase shareholder returns as a way to push, to strengthen the confidence in the equity markets.
1: Okay, we have a few more. I don't know how you're doing it, actually. There's a ton of companies.
0: Should we stick to the sin companies?
1: Yes.
2: The sin companies, yes.
0: So okay. From alcohol to gambling?
1: The casinos, yes.
2: Yes. Alcohol, gambling.
1: Gaming. China.
2: Yes.
0: Gaming.
2: June and July, gambling was pretty bad. In fact, we are looking at double-digit declines in revenue, according to Citigroup survey. Hmm. And this is probably the worst we have seen since COVID reopening. A couple of factors. Huh. One is because of the government crackdown on cross-border capital flow. So this could have an impact on the high net worth, the VIP customers going to Macau to gamble. Second thing is what's happening in June and July is the World Cup. So that has diverted clients that may be thinking of traveling to Macau. They may stay at home to watch the World Cup. Mm. So it'll be interesting to see how they report in the second quarter and in the third quarter, whether this blip, this decline we're seeing is because of the World Cup, whether the customers will return after that, or is it like a permanent hit to the business there.
0: Let's last one. You have so many more to talk about. We could talk about Zijin Gold. Gold price is up, obviously. We could talk about Ping An with their diversified investment portfolio. But I like CICC, yes. China International Capital Corp. They took, by Bloomberg estimates, in the second quarter, they took 18% of the underwriting for the big IPO boom that we've seen, compared to 10% in the first quarter. That's a large jump.
2: Yes, it's a large jump. And it's not just CICC. The whole brokerage industry in general is expected to do very, very well in the second quarter. A couple of reasons. One is the huge IPO boom, right? The pipeline in Hong Kong, in mainland China as well. And to your point, Steve, many of these Chinese companies that are listing, they're starting to choose Chinese firms like CICC instead of the Western brokerages like Morgan Stanley and the like. So that's why we are seeing the whole deals and wealth deals business is really doing very well, the investment banking side of things. Wealth management also doing very well because of a big bump in stock turnover.
0: Yeah.
2: We're talking about 130% increase in mainland daily turnover, 20% increase in Hong Kong as well. So wealth management is also very positive for CICC as well. It's a different story for Ping An, the insurers which are reporting, because insurance, their exposure to equity may be a drag on earnings. And of course, we have the crackdown as well. Not crackdown, but the personal income tax on offshore policy returns. That's a drag on Ping An's.
1: Yep. Min Min, thank you so much. Min Min Lo, our China correspondent there with a wrap of earnings so far. In fact, we'll have more on the Lenovo story in a moment. I believe they have arrived, of course, after a visit to our friends across town. There we go. Vincent Cheng joins us in a couple of minutes at those times on your screen. So for our Bloomberg clients, if you have any questions, of course, to probably the most re-rated stock in Hong Kong, get them in. You know how to reach us here as well.
0: Well, another story we are tracking. Guotai Haitong Securities is said to be studying options to combine its international units. That follows last week's offer to take one of its Hong Kong-listed businesses private. For more, David, shall we bring in Bloomberg Asia Pacific Deals team leader Miguel Bagori? Thanks so much. What's the deal here? Because we saw some consolidation. It's probably in line as well with national policies to kind of get the brokerages together, consolidate to better compete on the international stage.
3: Exactly, Stephen. I mean, you explained it very well. I mean, there is a top-down policy to consolidate the banks, the financial services industry in China to create national champions and more streamlined, stronger industry. And as you recall, the first big step was with Haitong coming together as well, Guotai, and then what they're doing now is just basically streamlining all the listed subsidiaries. So they last week launched a tender offer for one of the subsidiaries, which was listed here in Hong Kong, Guotai Junan International. Now they're looking into what the next steps would be, including a leasing company as well that they've got here in Hong Kong and other bits and pieces. But this is all within the whole process of consolidating the to banks as well.
1: Yeah, I think unit trust is actually now up 5%. They're fantastic reporting then. So do we have an idea of timing here?
3: It's very early stage, David. Okay. Timing is key on every single transaction. Let's see how it pans out, right? Even the first one that was announced last week needs to be seen. Obviously, bear in mind, they already have more than 70% of stake in there. So, I mean, they just need to basically buy out the minority investors. And then one step at a time, this is more about a strategy and the process of combining everything they've got, which is quite a few bits and pieces. But it will take time, and we're in a very early stage here.
1: Yep. As you guys were pointing out, the current state of affairs now is said to be mulling. There we go. Manuel Baigorry there. Our favorite three-word phrase there here at Bloomberg.
0: Said to be mulling.
1: Said to be mulling. Right. It's said to be mulled that coming up on shows is, of course, an unpacking of a lot of the big earnings coming out. No, it's actually not said to be mulled. It's confirmed. Lenovo joins us in a couple of minutes. This is The China Show.

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8: We're 12 minutes into the cash market session. Lunch break yesterday. It's quite visible when Lenovo came out with earnings. The afternoon session was a completely different story. Let's call it 22% since this time yesterday. So not that they needed it, but here is the pecking order as far as the Hang Seng Index top four, MSCI in a top four. There's a single name at the top of both those tables. It is Lenovo in terms of the share price. We haven't even considered total return. But there we go. That's as of this morning. 280% year to date. Hang Seng Index on your left, MSCI China on your right. And as far as the re-rating and the multiple is concerned, that's also coming up on your screens. Chart takes you back forward, PE going back 10 years. You have the two standard deviations up and down. And as you can see, this has really seen a massive re-rating since about two quarters ago, I would say. You know, the last earnings report prior to this one actually kicked things off. And here we are today. The market is looking at a completely different company.
9: Absolutely. I mean, it's a new record for the stock, you know, as of the first quarter and second quarter. Looking great for Lenovo right now. Joining us now is the Lenovo CFO, Winston Cheung. Congratulations on beating the street handily across revenue. Revenue is up 43%, adjusted profit up 176%. And your AI infrastructure business seems to be doing well. Are you really sort of, more than sort of, transitioning to be less of a legacy PC, laptop, tablet company and more of an AI play?
10: Yeah, this is actually a 10-year-long strategy, and I think the market is finally giving us some credit. But of course, our business has been struggling to be profitable for many, many years, and now we're really turning around that business. And I think partly also because of our differentiated offerings as well. In terms of our ability to source at scale, in terms of both on the device side and infrastructure side, gives us a competitive advantage. We have 32 plants around the world. Being able to produce in each of the geographies is now strategic to our customers. And so both having the supply, having the great product that we bought from IBM in terms of ThinkSystems, which was a leading product in the market, now putting that all together with a great go-to-market team, I think it's really the results that you're seeing.
8: Is it accurate to say you've entered a new phase of growth?
10: I think the AI infrastructure spend is probably been characterized as one of the greatest spend in private market history, right? Certainly in terms of railroads, maybe it was built by both entrepreneurs, but also by the governments, right? But in terms of the private sector is mostly funding the AI bill today, and we're still not really seeing significant sovereign participation yet, right? I think there are some, but I think not yet in a large scale. So really driven by global hyperscalers, telecom companies in certain markets, as well as neo clouds today that are additionally serving that market. And we're starting to see more and more trying to come in and provide that because the need for compute is a multi-year trend. And I think it's one that is hard for people to actually quantify. So I think from that perspective, our business will enjoy that growth and spend for many years. And then, of course, the full cycle that will turn around and come around, which is that individuals will need devices that are upgraded, that are AI enabled, right, to be able to interact with the better performing AI going forward. And I think we're well positioned for that. So after the infrastructure spend in terms of cloud services today that people are building for, then the corporates will actually need it for inferencing, because certain corporates, especially Global 1000, have the internal IT capabilities and they need to have data that's on-prem, and so they need to have device servers that's also on-prem, and a lot of that demand is also not coming up yet. I think that cycle hasn't come, and then the device cycle.
8: I
10: think just from the multi-year device spend in terms of product portfolio set should allow us to grow for many years to come. And I think the focus on profitable growth, more profits growing faster than revenue growth, is absolutely something that we're keen to make sure that this is a multi-year trend for us.
6: One of the keys to these results has been your ability, it's uncanny ability as well, to sort of anticipate the component shortages across your legacy businesses and also AI business as well. Memory is a big one, a part of that. Yang-Yuan Ching, the chief executive officer, said they anticipated those cost increases and the supply shortages and addressed them appropriately and successfully. Can you give me your secret sauces, how you did that, and where are you seeing those shortages continuing?
10: Yeah, well, I think it's really being part of the industry, understanding how the ecosystem works, and I think we have people in Lenovo, the Lenovians, in here for many, many years who have been at the company, who know the space, who are partners, not just in terms of business, but on a personal level with the suppliers, and I think we treat them with respect. We treat them in the same ecosystem, and that allows us to be able to continue to be important in our product portfolio set, which is one of the most complete in the market today, and also our geographic presence into 180 markets. And in this past quarter, with all the highlights, it's such a balanced growth because every geography that we reported is actually got historical revenues.
7: How much into the future have you locked in your supply of memory? I think we've had this conversation before. I just want to get a sense of where, from your perspective, where we are in that global shortage.
10: I think in terms of capital demand, it's very significant today. So I think given the revenue growth, there is a lot of demand for that capital. And I think inventory also going up, not just in terms of volume, but because of that cost is going up. So the inventory dollar is actually going up. So I think from that perspective, we need to make sure that we're very fast in terms of that turnover of that inventory. So accuracy of that forecast is important. And I think from that perspective is how we manage our business.
6: How are you looking at CapEx going forward for the AI infrastructure side?
10: In terms of CapEx, we already spent and we actually launched our North Carolina campus in terms of that manufacturing facility for servers just about a month ago. So I think that is actually built purposely for customer demand. And so I think from that perspective, we've already spent. We continue to have the build out in terms of the plant in KSA. And I think, of course, given the geopolitical situation since March, that's slowed down a little bit. But I think the long-term thesis for the region continues where they have a lot of abundant energy and they could serve as a very major hub to produce and generate tokens efficiently going forward. So I think in terms of being an AI factory in the region, and having a server factories that's nearby, and we have the only one that's most complete in the region, I think puts us in a very competitive position to grow there.
7: I had a very quick glance, I should hedge, at your margins, and I think the last conversation we had was whether or not you would be able to pass on that increased cost, and it looks like you've more than done so. Do you get a sense that you can continue, like there is pricing power on your side, and there is demand that could absorb any further sort of inflation through that supply chain?
10: Yeah, it's a supply and demand equation, obviously, in terms of that question. This demand for AI infrastructure continues to be very strong. And you're seeing the end takers. I mean, if you look at the announcements in the last past week from whether it's NCP players who are driving up their revenues as well with their off-takers, the off-takers themselves, in terms of hyperscale, are increasing their CapEx. Where you're hearing CapEx only directionally going one way, which is up. And you're seeing it either in triple digit or even in sometimes triple multiples in terms of growth of that CapEx, right? So I think from that perspective, we're only seeing demand coming stronger. And I think you're not even seeing the AI natives are starting to raise capital. A lot of them have not gone public. And once they go public, they will need to spend more as well.
7: Right.
10: So I think from that perspective, the market, I think, is still got many years to go in terms of that ramp up. And I think, therefore, the supply will be somewhat limited.
7: One part of your business, which is growing substantially, the infrastructure solution group. I think you're up 100%, so it's pretty much doubled. It's gone from a fifth of the business to, I now think, close to a third. Does that become? Do you see a scenario where that becomes your biggest revenue driver?
10: It's a sharp observation. I think given one observation, I think our chairman and CEO made last year was that for the first time, infrastructure TAM is larger than the device TAM. And so in his 40 years of operating, he never really seen this. So I think from that perspective, he does believe that device TAM should come back in the future in terms of being larger. But in the next many, many years, I think that infrastructure TAM will be very large. We have an OEM and ODM business model, ODM plus model we call it. So we're able to serve the broadest customer set. So growing from well-positioned from the training phase to the inferencing phase. And so we're building up that business, and our product is probably one of the most complete. And we have the global presence. So I think we're placed as well to grow. Mm-hmm. And you can see that potentially ISG business would be bigger than our IDG business in a few years' time.
11: I want to briefly come back to memory because it has been a drag for a lot of legacy PC makers and, of course, the AI hyperscalers. And how do you see a company like CXMT coming on, challenging the triopoly of the three established memory chip makers? How do you see that as well on a day that CXMT overtakes Tencent as the most highest market cap here in
7: Hong Kong,
11: most valuable Chinese company, globally, actually? So, again, how do you see them scaling to be able to give the capacity and the scale in the memory chip that can alleviate those pressures down the road for you?
10: Yeah. I cannot say for the long-term trends multi-year, but I know that both the Chinese players but also the Korean players, I think, are all building additional capacity. So I think that's coming online. Obviously, it takes time to build that capacity, but I think there's so much market demand, and I think some of the constraints to this great AI infrastructure build-out will be supply. And I think both land, power, resources to deploy in terms of people, but also in terms of some of these key components are absolutely critical. So I think that's any additional supply will be welcomed by the market, of course. Yeah.
7: How do you control yourself in terms of, because it just seems that the constraint to growth is simply your capacity to grow, the way you fund growth. Clearly, it's visible to you that demand is there for several years. Is it I don't know, how is that conversation within you and your executive committee and how you deal with fundraising and being able to make sure you have the money but also not invest too much?
10: Absolutely. So I look at it in terms of our current manufacturing facility. We actually have the broadest portfolio, and we're well diversified in the key geographies that we have. So we can manufacture devices and infrastructure in any major continents that we operate in. So I think that's very important. So we're already well placed in terms of our global business.
7: Sure.
10: All our geographies actually recorded record revenue. So we have balanced growth. So that gives me confidence that we can invest in where we need to invest in. ISG is now doing very, very well and is profitable. So we can invest additionally there as well. And we have been. We acquired a storage business to continue that product portfolio set. And I think that integration and the results of that is many years to come in terms of where that is. But in the meantime, servers is where it is majority contributing a lot of the business growth. And that's where the demand is. But storage is also very big. Part of that business as well, and I think that having our own IP will also be important.
7: Well, was it ever a consideration to vertically integrate? Are you looking to grow inorganically, for example? How active are those conversations? I know it's always part of the options, but how active are those conversations?
10: Well, we have been a company that have really grown. We talked about that before we start. I think we've made the Think acquisition in terms of PC. We bought a server business in terms of Think Systems. We actually also own Motorola in terms of the handset business, and it's got some great products in terms of Fold coming up. So I think from that perspective, we are a business that have been able to acquire and integrate successfully, and we've enabled some of the major brands also in Japan to be able to continue with the legacies of those businesses and actually thrive. So important partners like NEC and Fujitsu, who have actually made money after they've sold business to us because we continue to grow together in those markets. So I think acquisitions continue to be a very important component of that. I think we need to continue to be flexible on that.
7: Watch this space.
11: Yep, we have been.
7: Yeah, Winston Cheng, fantastic. Thank you so much, sir. Thank CFO you. At Lenovo there. Look at markets. We'll take a short break. The second hour of the China Show is just ahead.
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0: welcome back. You're watching the China Show, and you're also seeing quite a gloomy day out there at Victoria Harbor. Amber rain storm signal up, and we've been hearing the thunder, that's for sure. Let's see how the market is doing. Yeah, it's not too stormy. It's down about 0.5% right now with the Hang Seng in the opening half hour, Dave.
1: Yeah, and clouds of Mordor have gathered as we go into the weekend. So be careful what you ask for, right? It was in many ways a literal sauna stepping out into Hong Kong this week, and it's now turned into the steam room, if you think about it because it's still hot, but as you can see, it's very condensed.
0: Quite a relief going to work this morning. It wasn't that oppressive heat like we've had for several weeks.
1: That's a good way to put it, oppressive. Yes. In fact, it was bordering on offensive at some point. just being out there this week. We were talking about this. I've had trouble sleeping this week just because of the heat. You know how they say it has to be cool, dark, and obviously you have to...
0: Two old men complaining about the weather on our back porch. Okay.
1: Let's have a look at... Why don't we pick... why don't we start with the Nikkei?
0: There we go.
1: The weather should be better in Tokyo, and you'll get a better sense of that half an hour when we show you the live shot out of Tokyo into the Imperial Palace. The weather market, sentiment-wise, is also doing quite well. So we've really seen a comeback in the big AI winners of the past. So Korea's come back in a very big way. Memory is still something we're talking about today. SanDisk was really the specific tailwind, and as far as some of these equity markets are concerned, or parts of the equity market, some of the factors here. Just to mention, too, is Indonesia coming online right now. Stay tuned, of course, for this is a really important political exercise happening, political and economic exercise today, with, of course, Prabowo delivering the budget that should, I believe, be taking place in about 90 minutes, in the next hours, about 90 minutes or so. Treasury markets, we talked about this, they got the auction through, but it came at a price of the highest yield going back to, I think, 2001. So let's call it the better part of the last quarter century, although it is coming at a backdrop of subdued inflation. So there is something else that is almost like dark matter when you think about physics and energy. There is something else that is accounting for the movement of the celestial bodies. It's not inflation. It could be the debt burden. But that gets us very nicely into Sam Unset here, of course, our Bloomberg Markets Today editor. Talk to us about this 30-year auction. What's the framework we should be looking at?
2: Yeah, it's interesting. You mentioned a couple of points there. But so the inflation story is probably not quite the one. But mostly it's just enormous amounts of uncertainty. So you mentioned the debt, fiscal, the deficit in the US, that's weighing on the 30. More and more as well, we had some nice stuff on the Markets Live blog over this week about a correlation between oil and 30 years as well, because there's more and more uncertainty about what the effect of a higher oil price is going to have over the longer term. From this debt sale yesterday as well, which is quite interesting, so you know, I'm over here visiting you guys from the UK, and we've spent a lot of time over the last couple of years talking about 30-year yields getting higher and higher and higher, and what has ended up happening in the UK, and which now looks like it's going to happen in the US as well, is tilting away from longer term bond sales, sort of focusing things more at the shorter end of the curve. So it's going to be an interesting picture over the course of the next year as that starts to shift.
0: Sam, let's talk about the yen. Obviously, it's creeping back, more weakness after the intervention. What are the carry traders doing as far as the yen shorts right now?
2: Having a great time, basically. I mean, so the intervention comes in, it delivers a very short term boost, but all the fundamentals are still, you know, towards the yen weakening. And that's just been continually happening since that intervention happened. We had some stuff this week that there's, you know, a greater potential, or seeing a greater potential for Bank of Japan rate hikes coming in September and October. If you don't do the intervention without the rate hikes, likelihood is things go back to fundamentals like they have. Carry trade still looks good, and the yen keeps going down.
1: Korea. I want to get your take on this, because you're visiting. This is something, obviously, that's become a global story. So what stood out to you from this story since you've been here, and how are you guys looking at this?
2: Well, I mean, I've had two very different weeks covering the KOSPI here, because last week it notched up its seventh week down in a row. Yeah. This week it's kind of come back. It's getting back towards 7,000 points, as it has been for the entire time that it's become this sort of more globally focused upon index. It's really down to two stocks. But the memory story, as you alluded to earlier with SanDisk, that added a bit more. But there's actually been a lot of good news flow for the memory stocks and for the AI trade over the course of the last week. Some of the companies in the US who've reported may have hit high expectations, but the results are still really good. And so that underlying sort of positivity has been flowing through across the whole week.
1: Been very nice to see you, Sam.
3: Good.
1: Fantastic. Thank you so much. And let's, of course, stop by anytime. Of course, next
3: enjoy
1: time you're
3: enjoy our
1: in town.
3: Hospitable weather.
1: Yes. I think I know where you're headed next week. Okay. All right. Enjoy that, too. All right, Sam there out of the Markets Today team. Okay. By the way, some breaking news right now. So it's been testing this level. It's now taken the level out. So we're now clearly below 1.7% on the Chinese 10-year yield. So we just discussed long end yields everywhere else moving higher. China's going the opposite way. We're now at 1.679%. This is the lowest yield here in a 10-year going back to July of last year. Let's call it 11-month low.
3: All right. Well, we're coming up after the break. We're talking earnings with the CEO of Hong Kong rail and property developer MTR Corp and their outlook for the Northern Metropolis development, of course, up on the border with the mainland that is in the works. We're going to be talking to Jenny Young coming up after the break. This is Bloomberg.

0: bringing you up-to-the-minute news whenever and wherever it happens. I'm Lisa Abramowitz in Rio de Janeiro, and this is Bloomberg.
1: Good morning. Good morning. This is Bloomberg Surveillance.
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11: 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We're coming back.
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8: Welcome to the world of decentralized finance. Bloomberg is covering all things crypto, the people, the transactions.

0: portfolio. So let me try to talk about maybe the core first. Mm. The core is our Hong Kong business here. We see that in the first half, while the international situation is still quite, you can say, volatile, but Hong Kong market we saw has stabilized a bit. As reflected, for example, in our rental reversion in our shopping malls and shops in the station, the negative reversion has narrowed. So still negative, but indicating that things are stabilizing with more tourists, with you know a lot of financial activities in Hong Kong. And in terms of our another very core of our business, our patronage, we saw that patronage has been quite stable, the domestic one, despite a lot of challenge, of course, including the weather. Mm. Right, but cross-boundary traffic has seen some growth. So overall, I think in terms of the Hong Kong core business, I would say it is very solid. And instead of like, you know, edging down in 25 versus 24, in fact, in the 26 first half, we saw a slight increase in our recurring income. So I would say the fundamental start to be more stabilized and more in a way predictable in this first half, right?
1: Yeah, the macro backdrop has been certainly improving. And I think one of the numbers that stood out to me was total patronage here, transport services, nearly a billion, so 970 million mm-hmm. in the first half. Talk to us about the trends you're seeing in foot traffic and spending mm-hmm. in and around the state, just to give us an indication of just volume and demand right. for retail.
0: Yeah, for the transport, we actually, although we cannot increase our fare because we are governed under the fare adjustment mechanism, but we see an average fare increase, right, indicating that people are taking longer trips. So at least from the transport side, we are not seeing a decrease in perhaps spending. But I think the retail could be a different story. So I would say the retail environment, like the malls and the shops in the station, is still under challenge. But I think we strongly believe people still have to buy, you know, physically, right, on top of e-commerce or even northbound consumption. And then they will go to places with the best locations. So we believe our malls are all situated in good locations because right next to our station and as well as they are connecting directly to a lot of residentials around the station. Right, so I think our malls are best suited to benefit from the recovery, you can say. But of course, we also have to do a lot, right? Trade mix, we talk about trade mix. We are bringing in more interesting trades from overseas, not just from Hong Kong. And we are also continuously improving our asset condition. We need a good ambience to continue to attract our visitors to malls and to stations.
2: Let's talk about the big mega project that is underway, the Northern Metropolis, that's going to help bridge Guangdong with Hong Kong and right. all part of the Greater Bay. You have a lot of new lines that are going to have to be built, mm-hmm. I think 7 new lines overall throughout. Where are we now? Can you give us a project update as far as how much you need to set aside funding, right. midterm funding, and midterm cost right now?
0: Right. For the 7 projects, some of them are in the Tuen Mun area, extension of Tuen Mun line. So they are, you can say, more serving local needs. If we zoom into the cross-boundary, right, or the integration with the Greater Bay, it's more the Northern Link, which the Northern Link Part 1 has been started. We have already signed agreement with government, and we are actually starting to tender our packages for construction to commence. And then we still have the NOL Part 2. When we talk about Part 2, it could sound very technical, but Part 2 is actually the spur line linking to Wangong. Right. Part 1 is more the horizontal connection between the existing Tuen Ma line and the Israel line. So Part 1 has started, and then the Part 2 is under final discussion with the government. So you can imagine that both the Part 1 and Part 2 together is like a very important artery for the whole Northern Metropolis. The horizontal one is going to link up the local areas, allowing people to move east, west, and within the district. And then the spur line is going to bring all those people, right, across the boundary, or to bring, you know, our visitors from the cross boundaries into the network. And the spur line is what we call Part 2. And although the Part 2 is still under discussion, but both lines are aimed to be open by 2034. So we are very excited about this development in helping to build up the Northern Metropolis, which is, of course, one of the focus development in Hong Kong at the moment. Yeah.

0: What then would be the capital requirements that you need, that you foresee mm-hmm. going into the next year? So talk to us about right. your outlook for gearing right. and when, you know, which calendar years, if you right. could see that far, yeah. might you need to tap capital
1: and
0: markets?
1: And the impact on cash flow in the interim, sure. right?
2: Yeah. I think currently, if you look at our current ratios, they're still very healthy. The interest cover as well as, and in fact, the interest cover is very high, expectedly because of the property income. Mm. And then also the gearing is very healthy. But I think like what David mentioned, we have to look ahead. And we know, you know, how many projects we have, and we know their spending timing. Mm. So not this year or not next year, but in years ahead, mm. of course, there's still a lot of variables of affecting course. Exact usage. But in years ahead, we will see there will be a huge funding requirement in terms of cash flow. And of course, the ability to repay interest and some of the principles. So we are having a very prudent and forward-looking, very forward-looking approach in managing. So we're already thinking of, in those years that we need more cash, how are we going to fund that? And if you look at what we did in the first half, we have raised altogether 58 billions in green bonds, preparing ourselves. They won't be all consumed within this or next year.
0: So hopefully.
2: we can't construct in that speed, right? So they will be gradually, you know, yeah. being used for the subsequent demand in the coming years. But definitely it's a challenge for the company, right? How to ensure that, you know, we have enough cash flow, we have the ability, you know, to service those interests and then the repayment, etc. So this is one of the core duty that the management need to take a very forward-looking, very prudent approach in managing.
1: Then how closely are you looking, obviously, at the dot plots and what the Fed might do, as obviously interest rates here are tied with the mm-hmm. pegged currency, looking at the outlook for the Fed? And as a side question to that as well, does those big capital outlays and the borrowing that mm-hmm. must be done to fund your projects through the Northern Territories, does that sort of put further international expansion mm-hmm. on hold for a while you have these big capital outlays coming right. in the next 10 years?
2: Right. I think for the Fed rate, we it's hard to forecast, right? But I think looking at what has happened in the first half, we have been able to get a very good portfolio of green bonds at a decent rate, we would say. But of course, we're seeing the edging up of the rates. So we will depend on the timing and on continuously raising funds or bonds, yeah. or of course, depending on how the market continue to change. But as we have successfully raised 58 billion already in the first half, so we can weigh a bit. So I guess this is the way that we have been, riding on good market opportunity, right? And then because we know our need, we have the need, so we just need to ride on the right time to get the best for the company. And then going to international, we still need to expand, right?
1: So Sydney, you're building out
2: For Sydney projects, and even for those in the mainland, I think the CapEx requirement is very different. The capital deployment is much less. Usually in those business, we are just involved as an operations and maintenance contractor, right? That means the government will just pay us, for example, cost plus. We are earning the margin, using our expertise to earn the margin, rather than deploying a lot of capitals in the overseas market, which you quite rightly point out, they have to be focused to be used in Hong Kong, which is, you know, a really huge development phase for the MTR in the right. coming maybe decade. Yeah,
0: we haven't talked about the housing market. Certainly the pickup in mm-hmm. home prices, I would imagine, is helping your current and future cash flow expectations. Do you expect housing prices to, are you seeing more demand coming through
2: right.
0: for housing prices? And where is that
2: yeah.
0: demand coming from specifically
2: right.
0: is what I want to know
2: yeah.
0: too.
2: So far we see in the, of course, first half, the market has been quite good. Many of the properties, not just ours, ones being rolled out, have been taken up. And the demand both come from Hong Kong and, of course, mainland users. And we are seeing a bit of, you can say, stabilization in the past month, not as robust as the previous months, but they're still coming, there's still demand. And I think we stand in a good position to take those demand because our locations are usually more convenient than the you can say other property developments.
0: They happen to be by a railway station.
2: Yeah. So we believe that the price have at least not falling like before.
0: Sure.
2: Right. They have risen for a certain margin, and it seems to be still stabilizing or even slightly edging up as well.
0: That's the sense we got too, because at the first few months I've really seen an acceleration in prices, and it stabilized. Do you get a sense that there is still room for upside over the next in this current half?
2: Right. It's really very hard to forecast, right?
0: Okay.
2: But we are seeing that it hasn't fallen down, right? And it has been like wavering in the level that has risen up in the past 6 months or so. Yeah.
0: Jenny, thank you so much for spending
2: thank
0: the time
2: you.
0: With us.
2: Thank you,
0: Serini,
2: Stephen.
0: Have a great
2: thank
0: weekend.
2: Thank you, David.
0: For us.
2: Yeah, thank you.
0: Jenny Young, the CEO at MTR. You can rewatch, by the way, that interview we just did there on her video hub there. Subscribers can explore. Very busy person, of course, Jenny Young. There we go. On our video hub, Bloomberg.com/videos. We have plenty more ahead. This is Bloomberg.

0: My old mentor, Roger Staubach, who told me when I transitioned, football will never leave you, but you need to leave it.
1: Wow.
0: Everyone has a dream, and a lot of dreams are, you know, my dream is to play football and play professional football, and you get the dream comes true, but it is going to end. And the day it ends, the day before it ends, you're one of the best in the world. Great. The next day you wake up, that's gone. What are you great at? And the truth is nothing, right? I'm not great at anything else.
2: I talk about it all the time, Steve, is this whole idea of it's not from penthouse to penthouse. And what I mean by that is you played for 15, 20 years and you're in the penthouse. That doesn't mean that you come to the business world and you're going to be in the penthouse. Not, you don't start in the third floor or the lobby. You actually have to start in the basement.

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2: SpaceX, second quarter revenue, $7.8 billion.
0: For all the context and clarity you need.
1: A lot of speculation. What could happen with Tesla?
0: Hear it first on Bloomberg.

0: All right. Okay. 10%. We opened at about 6.5 to 7% down, so we have clearly tacked on the losses there. First revenue decline for the company since it listed, although it's also fair to say that revenue actually coming in better than expectations. We were expecting a drop anyway as far as the analysts go, but clearly the market is focusing on other things.
1: Market doesn't like it when you have your first revenue drop since the listing in 2014, so 12 years, down 9%. China's luxury sector, meanwhile, has finally turned the corner after years of long downturn, but what's emerged now looks very different from its pre-pandemic highs. Bloomberg opinion columnist Juliana Liu argues that Chinese consumers are becoming more selective and luxury brands have to adapt. How different are these luxury shoppers and what are they buying? Not handbags, but what?
2: Very different. So I think just to kind of set the stage, the Chinese luxury consumption tripled in the 5 years before 2021. So enormous growth. It seemed like you can, you know, sell almost anything and it would be a hit. So that's very, very different now. We had some pretty volatile couple of years before this year. But the good news is that 2026 looks like consumption is going to be growing. Luxury consumption is by Chinese shoppers will be up 6%. And McKinsey thinks this will hold for a couple of years at least. So this is the pretty much the highest growth of any region, especially now with what we're seeing in the Middle East, that was previously the highest growing region. But that said, the shoppers are very different in terms of their behavior. So instead of dropping 5,000 to 10,000 on handbags or jewelry, they're downgrading quite a lot. So they're spending their budget on high-end prestige cosmetics, skincare. I think watches are still in the mix, or rather apparel and footwear. So fancy sneakers, nice clothes. People still have budgets, but they have less individually, although collectively we can see that they're back.
0: Yeah, and there's always that need anyway to show off. How should luxury houses respond then?
2: So being realistic, being really realistic about what they can expect from these shoppers. So LV said that their sales from China in the last quarter was essentially flat. Sephora, they said it was doing better. So for example, they might have to put a lot more effort into Sephora, which isn't actually doing that well in China, hasn't been doing that great over the last few years. But L'Oreal, Beiersdorf, Estee Lauder, they're seeing really strong growth of up to 10% in their luxe lines. And actually, I would argue that the Chinese luxury shopper has changed. They're not showing off as much as they used
0: That's
2: to.
0: That's true. Yeah.
2: Maybe they're showing off their glowing complexions. But yeah, not
0: the natural humble black look. It's less loud.
2: Yes, for sure.
0: Right? It's more sophisticated for sure. And you know what? Some of these products are expensive for a reason. They're actually very good quality, I have to say. Here I am, you know, I just did a rant on luxury goods, but I don't own anything actually.
1: You don't?
0: No, zero.
1: So you're by the playbook, do not show your ostentatious wealth because it draws attention.
0: The team knows this. I wear the same exact thing every day.
2: And you eat and the same thing too.
0: I eat the same thing. But anyway, that's just me. Clearly I'm not the market for this. Juliana, thank you so much. Juliana,
1: thanks.
0: There, Bloomberg opinion. Why don't we talk about software? Asia software stocks coming up on your screens here. Potential PE buyout of Workday playing out here, and as far as that story is concerned. Memory stocks, we talked about this in the SanDisk tailwinds we're getting, of course, from a fairly visible outlook on revenues into 2030 coming out of the company. GDS Holdings, that's an earnings story that's also coming up on your screens very shortly, and as you can see, substantially higher, 11%.
3: How your business day ends often depends on how it begins.

0: is the Bank of Japan going to be hawkish to support the currency? And heretofore, they've been a bit deliberate in terms of moving it. This moving in September to sort of stabilize the currency is a big deal. Intervention, you know, I've watched intervention happen over time. You need to really keep going with a lot of firepower. I would argue it's not the most durable way to get there.
1: That's BlackRock speaking to Bloomberg about Japan's options for stabilizing the yen. Well, it's 11:29 a.m. in Tokyo. Japanese markets soon to be headed. Oh, it's so much nicer weather in Tokyo today as we're seeing the Imperial Palace nearby our Bloomberg office there. As you're seeing the Nikkei 225 up by about 0.8%, the broader topics 0.7%, but there's the yen. Well, actually, it is strengthening a bit against the U.S. dollar at 159.40. Of course, there's a lot of talk right now that the carry traders are, you know, playing the intervention game well by upping their shorts, so to speak, on the yen possibly creeping back, weakening past 160 and back to those pre-intervention levels of around 163, 164. So as we approach the lunchtime break in Tokyo, have a good meal.
2: Yeah. Now makes me want to think now what I'm going to have for lunch today. Clearly, there's no option to walk outside. Not that we have lunch outside. I think we've had this conversation before.
1: No,
2: we
1: don't there's nothing
2: lunch
1: here.
2: Outside. But if we did have, just theoretically, if we were to have lunch outside, there's nowhere to go because it's just
1: raining. The Bloomberg pantry.
2: Yeah. Someone grab me some bananas, please, before the crowd descends upon the basket there. Okay, speaking of the Japanese currency, the weak yen, and this gets us really into the next segment of the earnings season, really been a key driver for earnings strength, right, in Japan, especially for a lot of these exporters and multinationals. But here's the catch. Investors are increasingly looking past these currency-driven bumps, these 1F FX gains, raising the bar, really, for many companies. Our Asia equities reporter, Winnie Shu, is here with us to talk us through this. We pretty much wrapped up earnings season in Japan. What's been the overall takeaway so far in as far as the currency is concerned?
3: Yeah, so overall, the earnings have actually been pretty strong. In fact, two-thirds of the companies reported earnings beating expectation. But this time around, what's so different from other quarters is that the reaction when it comes to the price, share prices, have been quite muted. And that is because of that concern around the yen. And actually, last year, around this time, you saw that for companies that beat expectation, they saw their share prices outperform the MSCI Japan by about 1%, but this time around underperform that by about 0.5% on average. So you can see that the traditional way of trading Japanese stocks, when you see a weak yen benefiting the profits and then showing up in the share prices where investors cheer about that, is no longer true just because of how much risk there is in the yen right now.
1: Yeah, I'm not holding my breath for a stronger yen anytime soon, but if they do get the right concoction with intervention and interest rate hikes going forward, could we see, and what would we see, a stronger yen impact then on corporate earnings going forward?
3: Most likely will be quite negative. So the thing is, usually a stronger yen is bad for earnings, but the good thing, I guess, in this case is that Japanese companies are usually quite conservative, so they already have their FX assumption at relatively strong level. Let's take Toyota, for example. Their assumption is about 160 against the dollar, right? So when you saw that joint intervention that took the yen to 157 at one point, if that level sustained, actually it will weigh on the price outlook. But at this point, because investors really see the yen potentially go either way for a good reason, it can strengthen because of another joint intervention or weakening just because how the rate differentials between the U.S. and Japan remain so wide. So it's definitely making it way more difficult for investors to really set up an assumption of the FX impact on earnings at this point.
2: What if the BOJ hikes rates faster than we expect? What would that mean for the equity markets then?
3: Yeah, so actually, the pace of it is quite important, right? Because when we saw that big crash, the meltdown back in 2024, it was because it came as a surprise. But at this point, a lot of it is becoming baked in the market. We're looking at, 75% of a September hike at this point. point. So I would say the downside reaction will probably be a bit more muted compared to what we saw back in 2024. But it's still relatively going to be weighing on the exporters. And with that expectation, that's why we are seeing the topics auto sector down about 5% so far this year versus topics up 20%. Versus the bright side of things is the banks, right? We're really seeing banks rallying, doubling what we saw in the topics year to date.
1: So what are you hearing? How are investors adjusting their strategies given this uncertainty over the yen?
3: Yeah, exactly. So one, the clear bet really is to move away from exporters because of that risk. And they are moving into, just as we discussed, banks is a clear beneficiary with the Bank of Japan raising rates. And the domestic-driven sector is actually going to benefit from a stronger currency and also a stronger domestic demand, especially with the food tax cut coming through soon as well. So we're seeing retail sector as quite an attractive one as well. But last thing I really wanted to highlight is that it shows kind of a big structural difference from what we're seeing in the Chinese capital markets, for example. Because of this bet on the Bank of Japan to raise rates, MUFG, which is Japan's biggest bank, is in fact overtaking Toyota exporter to become Japan's biggest company on its topics index. So you're seeing the dominance of financial stocks in Japan versus in China. We just saw that shift where we saw CSI 300 being dominated by the tech sector as financials move downwards. So it's quite an interesting contrast there.
2: Yeah, it's quite a dynamic, right? The changing nature of the economy and what markets are rewarding investors for. Winnie, fantastic. Thank you so much, Winnie Xu. There are Asia equity support. In fact, just in a note that Winnie was pointing out, right, how things have changed. This chart actually tracks earnings revisions for Japanese companies. The yellow line on the screens are the 50 most domestically exposed companies in the Nikkei 225. And as you can see, the last 5 years have seen very consistent and predictable upward revisions in earnings. The bottom 50, or the 50 most globally exposed Nikkei 225 companies, have seen decent earnings, but not as predictable. So looking inward, this domestic story in Japan is really, hence this need in the conversations around the BOJ needing to raise interest rates. And hence this next segment, the Japanese economy isn't showing signs of life. Rising wages, you have inflation just below the central bank's target of 2%. You have this young workers reaping the benefits. You have pensioners and feeling, though, that the other side of that, the strain of higher cost of living and also the weak Japanese yen. Have a look at this K-shaped recovery.
4: On a Saturday afternoon, thousands of people packed this convention center in Tokyo for an investment expo, looking for new ways to build wealth, from real estate to cryptocurrencies to gold coins. Among the speakers, one influencer tells the audience she accumulated $431,000 in wealth while still in her early 30s. She used to earn only $1,200 in her 20s. She's part of a shift in how Japanese people are choosing to invest instead of save. For three decades, Japan unleashed economic stimulus while prices and the economy stayed flat. Now inflation is back around the central bank's 2% target, and it's looking like it's here to stay. With rising prices, profits are growing. Workers are getting the strongest wage gain in decades. The stock market is near historic highs, thanks in part to the AI boom. And with it, animal spirits appear to be coming back.
5: With everything happening around the world, I worry about my financial future, whether I'll be able to support myself while I'm working and after retirement. I wanted to reduce that uncertainty, so I became interested in investing.
4: The benchmark Nikkei 225 index has surged over 20% so far this year, and first-time investors who piled into stocks with the help of a government tax-free savings program have ridden the wave. It's helping fuel a growing narrative of Japanese dynamism.
6: Japan is back.
4: But there are fears that inflation is also worsening inequality. Analysis by Nomura shows consumption in 2025 for the top 20% of the population far outpaced that for other groups. Chieko Sugai lives in Murakami, a five-hour drive from Tokyo. The 72-year-old widow finds surviving on a pension of around $670 a month increasingly difficult.
6: The price of kerosene rose to 180 yen, and I was really shocked. That was what worried me the most. I used to be able to keep my heating cost under 30,000 yen somehow. But suddenly, I had to pay 36,000 yen. That took a big chunk out of the money I have to live on from my pension. It is quite hard.
4: Sugai isn't alone. This food truck driver sees a wider trend.
7: People used to shop without paying much attention to prices, but now they're asking, how much is this? And checking their wallets before deciding what to buy. Because many of our customers are senior citizens living on pensions, they're the ones hit the hardest. That's why we can't increase prices too drastically.
4: For households with lower incomes, the weak yen is expected to continue eroding savings.
8: A weak yen is great for the stock market because it improves earnings, but at the same time, it's bad for the Japanese people because Mr. and Mrs. Watanabe is losing purchasing power.
4: A Yomiuri poll in July saw Prime Minister Takaichi's popularity plunge to 57% from a high of 69%. Among respondents, 71% said their major concern was the cost of living. Takaichi has sought to cushion the blow of higher prices with subsidies and has decided to suspend the sales tax on food. The question is how much those measures will resonate with Japanese voters. Sherian, Bloomberg, Tokyo.
1: All right, we're going to take a quick break, but coming up, China's AI models may be catching up with Silicon Valley, but the path to profitability is far less clear. We look at whether the industry's race to the top in capability is becoming a race to the bottom on price. You're watching The China Show, and this is Bloomberg.

0: from the road to the stars. Bloomberg brings you the latest stories from the people and companies pushing the tech sector to new frontiers and the politics that shape global tech markets. I'm Tom McKenzie in London. Watch Bloomberg Tech Europe. 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
1: Up to the minute political news whenever and wherever it happens. I'm Joe Matthew on the South Lawn of the White House. 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
2: You're watching The China Show, and we're watching Chinese AI stocks after DeepSeek unveiled sharply higher prices for some of its flagship AI models ahead of its potential IPO. Bloomberg opinion columnist Catherine Thornbeck argues the increase is unlikely to end China's bruising AI price war as model makers continue to struggle for sustainable profits. She joins us now from Tokyo. So, Catherine, DeepSeek, they're raising prices sharply. Does that mean that the AI price war is finally coming to an end?
3: So I actually think probably not. You know, this is quite a steep increase that we're seeing from DeepSeek. But I think if anything, if you look at sort of the details here, I think if anything, they reintroduced peak and off-peak hour pricing. And I think that maybe just shows that they're struggling to, you know, have enough computing capacity. But at the same time, we've really seen this race to the bottom price war when it comes to API prices for AI models in China go on for more than a year at this point. And I don't think it's going to get better. You know, Bloomberg Intelligence notes that there's nearly 1,000 large language models on offer in China, and they're all really competing very viciously on price. So I think, you know, customers are finding it easy to sort of switch out when one raises prices, and I don't think anyone has really cracked this code of really a path to profitability.
4: So it's somewhat counterintuitive, right? Because on a day-to-day basis, there seems to be a new model out, which seems to be much better than the previous day. Yet there doesn't seem to be any or very little pricing power in the industry. How square that circle for us?
3: Right. So, you know, as you said, it kind of, I think the thinking goes, you know, if we release a much better, much more intelligent model, then we can start to charge a premium. But I think that customers and business clients might be sort of learning another lesson from all of this, which is that every time a smarter and a better and an improved model comes out, the round before it, the previous generation is being made cheaper. And I think for a lot of businesses, you know, they maybe don't need the smartest, the top of the line intelligence to sort of automate routine tasks. The way I kind of look at it is, you know, I maybe don't need a Formula One race car to, you know, do my commute every morning if something, you know, cheaper, better, just as good will do. So I think we're sort of seeing these price cuts just sort of go on and on. And I think, you know, the big question is how this will eventually play out and how sustainable this is for the model makers.
2: Yeah, that's right. I mean, and how is this price war as well, Catherine, affecting Silicon Valley and how they view it as well? Because, sure, there are cheaper token prices. There are allegations as well that Moonshot or others have gotten their capabilities on par or almost on par with Silicon Valley through distillation, which the White House is going to be looking into. So what's the overall impact on Silicon Valley as they look at China's lower cost and lower price models?
3: So I almost think that you can say that China has really exported this price war. I think we're starting to see this hit Silicon Valley as well. You know, after Moonshot released Kimi K3, we saw OpenAI significantly reduce the cost for some of its models. And I think that this price war is really, really coming for Silicon Valley as well. And I think it's really putting pressure on their business models. You know, I think it's really pressuring domestic companies, but it's just as much hitting Silicon Valley. And I think the big question is, will any of these sort of frontier model makers, will any of them figure out how to really make a profit on their models before this really becomes a commodity, before AI models really become a commodity?
4: Catherine, thank you so much. Catherine Thornbeck there, our Bloomberg Opinion columnist. You can check out Catherine's piece on your terminal right now if you're one of her subscribers, or you can also go to Bloomberg.com. You should also find it there. Right. Now, speaking of this discussion around the earnings capacity and earnings pricing power, the earnings story is really showing up across these markets, more or less intuitively, with SMIC and Hua Hong going opposite ways, and certainly some of the takeaways from their specific earnings in and of themselves and relative to each other are pointing to different directions there. there. China telco, just keep in mind, of course, China Mobile reported that could be one of the reasons. And JD.com, just about across the board, the biggest decliners in terms of the Hang Seng Index today and the drag we're getting and the percentage of the downside really being felt across the JD.com universe here. So just keep an eye on this. Plus, of course, Lenovo is a big story still.
2: It is. Lenovo shares, they've eased from the record highs hit yesterday after a blockbuster quarterly earnings report. We spoke earlier on the show with CFO Winston Chung, who says surging demand for AI infrastructure is helping power the company's next phase of growth.
5: I think the AI infrastructure spend is probably been characterized as one of the greatest spend in private market history, right? Certainly in terms of railroads, maybe it was built by both entrepreneurs, but also by the governments, right? But in terms of the private sector is mostly funding the AI bill today, and we're still not really seeing significant sovereign participation yet, right? I think there are some, but I think not yet in a large scale. So really driven by global hyperscalers, telecom companies in certain markets, as well as neo clouds today that are additionally serving that market. And we're starting to see more and more trying to come in and provide that because the need for compute is a multi-year trend. And I think it's one that is hard for people to actually quantify. So I think from that perspective, our business will enjoy that growth and spend for many years. And then, of course, the full cycle that will turn around and come around, which is that individuals will need devices that are upgraded, that are AI enabled, right, to be able to interact with the better performing AI going forward. And I think we're well positioned for that. So after the infrastructure spend in terms of cloud services today that people are building for, then the corporates will actually need it for inferencing, because certain corporates, especially Global 1000, have the internal IT capabilities and they need to have data that's on-prem, and so they need to have servers that's also on-prem, and a lot of that demand is also not coming up yet. I think that cycle hasn't come, and then the device cycle. So I think just from the multi-year device spend in terms of product portfolio set should allow us to grow for many years to come. And I think the focus on profitable growth, more profits growing faster than revenue growth, is absolutely something that we're keen to make sure that this is a multi-year year trend for us.
2: One of the keys to these results has been your ability, it's uncanny ability as well, to sort of anticipate the component shortages across your legacy businesses and also AI business as well. Memory is a big one, a part of that. Yang-Yuan Ching, the chief executive officer, said they anticipated those cost increases and the supply shortages and addressed them appropriately and successfully. Can you give me your secret sauces, how you did that and where are you seeing those shortages continuing?
5: Yeah, well, I think it's really being part of the industry, understanding how the ecosystem works. And I think we have people in Lenovo, the Lenovians, in here for many, many years who have been at the company, who know the space, who are partners, not just in terms of business, but on a personal level with the suppliers. And I think we treat them with respect. We treat them in the same ecosystem, and that allows us to be able to continue to be important in our product portfolio set, which is one of the most complete in the market today, and also our geographic presence into 180 markets. And in this past quarter, with all the highlights, it's such a balanced growth because every geography that we reported is actually got the historical revenues.
4: How much into the future have you locked in your supply of memory? I think we've had this conversation before. I just want to get a sense of where, from your perspective, where we are in that global shortage.
5: I think in terms of capital demand is very significant today. So I think given the revenue growth, there is a lot of demand for that capital. And I think inventory also going up, not just in terms of volume, but because of that cost is going up. So the inventory dollar is actually going up. So I think from that perspective, we need to make sure that we're very fast in terms of that turnover of that inventory. So accuracy of that forecast is important. And I think from that perspective,

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2: Making money isn't about drowning in emotions. It's about understanding what's actually happening. 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This is Bloomberg Surveillance.
3: The multi-trillion dollar industry. 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
4: All right, welcome back to the China Show. Well, what would you do for your pets to make them live longer? Some owners are now turning to experimental treatments and even longevity drugs for that. I mean, no one has really, David, cracked the longevity code, but people are pouring tons of money towards keeping their pets alive longer, whether it's peptides, whether it's certain kind of injections, some pills, some, you know, medicines that are used to combat organ rejection during transplants in humans.
5: Right.
4: They're even using that to prolong their lives because there's been some evidence that maybe that will, but they're also extending that to their pets.
5: Yeah, the peptide pickup in the momentum we're seeing there. And I think what's interesting about what's going on is it's almost the reverse. And obviously, we started this by saying, you know, of course, you would almost give anything to get your pets to live longer, right? Like, you have a dog, I have a dog, you have a cat.
4: I have two cats.
5: You have two cats, right?
4: And a dog, yes.
5: And I think the way that things are going is we've gone from, you know, how the pharma industry has gone from testing this on things like, you know, on mice, and then it graduates to people. And now that there are scientists working on people, we're reversing it and now looking at it, bringing it back to the animals.
4: Well, we at Bloomberg follow the money, right?
5: Sure.
4: So U.S. pet spending expected to hit a record $165 billion this year. Pet supplement market was $2.9 billion in 2025. The numbers are staggering about the expectations about more people spending. There you go. About 10% of pet owners purchasing senior or anti-aging supplements. Hmm. We can probably expect that to go even higher.
5: It's a big portion of my whole budget, actually. Just getting things like grooming, right? Pet food and everything else. But yeah, the pet industry is a really big thing that has been flagged to us for many years now. Anyway, you can check this out, by the way. This is our big take today for our Bloomberg clients. On your terminal, we actually have a very specific function. It's NI Animal that takes you, NI Space Animal that takes you to all things news and animals. There we go.
4: Animal spirits at work this Friday.
5: Yep. All you have to do is look at these server stocks, for example, in Taiwan. And of course, on the back of that, you have earnings coming through today. That's it from us here on the China Show. Do have a good weekend. Thank you for joining us this week, and we'll see you all on Monday.
4: Time for a distemper shot for me.

0: let's take a look at how markets are tracking to close out the week around the Asia Pacific. Bit of a mixed bag, a little bit of weakness in China. The CSI 300 off by a third of 1%. The Hang Seng index down by 0.75%. The Nikkei has been performing reasonably well, up almost 1% since before the lunch break, and the Kospi having another good day as well. It is a good day for tech broadly. We've got SK Hynix better by 2.8%, so that rebound from July lows continuing for Korean equities. We've got Brent crude prices nudging up just a little, $87.13 a barrel at the moment. Not a great deal of change, geopolitically speaking, around the Middle East. But we do have data from Kepler showing 9 million barrels of crude oil is going to be arriving in the United States in August from the Middle East. So U.S. inventories are rising, but they're still near an eight-year low. So that problem not really going anywhere, nor is the problem of a weak yen still knocking on the door of 160, which is around the level where we might start to anticipate some intervention. Now, something else we need to talk about is yields, particularly on U.S. debt. We've got the 10-year yield 4.6467 right now. The 30-year yield, well, that was another story. U.S. government did sell 30-year bonds at the highest interest rate in a quarter of a century. So the yield at that $25 billion sale coming in at 5.216%, and that is the highest that we've seen since 2001. So this is a headache for President Trump and Treasury Secretary Scott Bessent ahead of midterm elections in November. Lofty government financing costs are already feeding through to the economy after years of elevated inflation and state spending. Well, joining us now for more is Raymond Cheng, North Asia CIO at Standard Chartered. Raymond, thanks so much for your time today. And I do want to start on that question of rising yields at the long end for the U.S. I mean, U.S. debt servicing, it's getting up towards $1.2 trillion so far this year, and we're still not done yet. At what point do U.S. deficits really start to matter and these rising yields on the long end start to bite?
1: Yeah, Paul, we see that as one of the biggest concerns for the U.S. capital markets as the U.S. Federal budget continue to see deficits loom, and that would translate into a rising need for longer-term bond issuances. And meanwhile, we are also seeing a lot of the U.S. corporates issue new debt to fund AI capex as well. So all this would point to the rising risk of elevated bond yields. But for the time being, we are expecting the 10-year U.S. government bond yield to trade in a range of 4.5 to 4.75% in 3 months' time. With the yields at where we are right now, we see some slight upside risk there. And we see this as a continuing pressure in terms of our funding costs, as you mentioned, and also in terms of potentially increasing the risk premium facing U.S. Risk assets as well.
0: What potential problems can you see coming down the track beyond that, though? And I mean, what solutions do you need to see? And what I'm really asking here is budget reform in the United States inevitable at some point? And what might that look like?
1: Well, we think that the U.S. Administration will continue to see need to issue debt, right? One of the solutions they are thinking in mind is to issue short-term treasury in order to fund some of the budget deficits. And meanwhile, as you mentioned, yen continue to see downward pressure in order to prevent the largest U.S. government bond holder, Japan government, from selling any of their U.S. government bond holdings. They are coordinated in terms of intervening in the recent weeks, right? And so that is also a strong signal that the U.S. government is trying all means in order to prevent any of the majority holders of the U.S. government bonds from reducing their stakes. So I think going forward, we would continue to need to see whether U.S. economy can continue to sustain the growth momentum so that that could help reduce the continued rising need for U.S. government bond issuances.
0: This defense of the yen, though, and some of the other tactics you're describing, does this sound a little bit like treating the symptoms rather than the cause, which is really just spending too much?
1: Yes, I think that certainly sounds like it. And but I think given the fact that the U.S. administration needs to prepare themselves for the November midterm election, the Trump administration will definitely need to get further support by potentially furthering more tax reduction measures in order to appeal to the U.S. demographics for support of the Republicans. So I think the funding pressure will persist, and that's a risk.
0: It's almost as if Doge never happened. And I do want to circle back to the yen question in a moment as well, but just sticking with the UI for now, U.S. for now. PPI came in a little bit softer than expected, and then we had the jobs report, the CPI, earlier this week. When you put these things together, what's your outlook for Fed tightening, if at all, for the rest of the year?
1: Well, consensus is still expecting the Fed to raise rates one times before end of the year. We have been holding our view that the Fed will likely stay put before end of the year as the Walsh-led U.S. Fed will likely be more data dependent, and we also anticipated that the U.S. economic conditions to soften further into the year. And as the recent weeks have shown basically not only inflation pressures have cooled, as you pointed out, we are also seeing non-farm payroll numbers weaken as well, partly because of the AI structural force. And so we continue to expect further softening of the job market and also moderating inflation pressures to give further breathing room for the Fed to put rates on hold before end of the year. And in terms of next year, we actually anticipate in the beginning half of the year, the Fed may even likely think about cutting rates at least once in order to further stimulate the economy.
0: Well, that may also have an impact on dollar strength, which feels like a good time to get back to that yen question as well, because we've got it closing in on 160 again. And look, regardless of joint intervention, shock and all that kind of thing, does the carry trade remain attractive to you as long as you can be pretty confident that the BOJ's nowhere to be seen in this conversation?
1: Well, notwithstanding the fact that Takeuchi's administration expressed support, right, for the Bank of Japan rate hike before end of the year, yen continue to resume a downtrend. And so that points to the market skepticism about the yen being able to return to a very strong momentum. And I think partly because of the fact that inflation pressure is lessening somewhat in Japan based on recent numbers, but also we are seeing the fact that elevated U.S. government bond yields will also provide some strength for the U.S.

0: the current market strength to help diversify our investment portfolio beyond the technology sector into areas that we think would benefit from the current economic backdrop. In other words, as interest rates would likely continue to stay at high levels, we think sectors such as U.S. financials will benefit from this trend, as net interest margin would likely not see any downside pressure. So that's why we were are constantly reminding investors to actually rotate out of some of the semiconductor sectors into other areas that are underowned at the moment in order to participate in the current market rally.
1: When we're talking about things that are underowned, what's your allocation to China at the moment? Because, you know, it's got a compelling AI story as well, if you still want exposure to that space. I mean, CXMT, now China's most valuable company, overtaking Tencent. DeepSeek is lifting its prices ahead of looking to an IPO as well. We'll be talking about that later in the show. What's the appeal of that story to you at the moment, and how do you get the best value?
0: Well, I think the Chinese side of the global AI CapEx ecosystems has been pretty much underappreciated, and that's in light of the global investors under positioning in China, Hong Kong equity markets. And we see that the recent success of some of the IPO, including the memory chip company in A-shares, point to the fact that the Chinese government signaled increased support for these entrepreneurs to be able to go into public markets to get funding in order to accelerate their product development and R&D. So we think that the global AI ecosystems provides enough room for the Chinese players to participate, especially in the mid to lower tier of the segment. And so we continue to ask investors to use the current volatility, partly because investors are currently focused on the earnings season, and Chinese earnings relatively trail other markets, especially the U.S., mainly because of continued soft economic conditions in China. We ask clients to actually be selective and use that as an opportunity to add on pullback to not only China A shares, but also Hong Kong listed X shares as well.
1: Yeah, do you have to exercise some caution when you're doing that, though? And I point to JD.com. You know, that was one of the companies up with earnings, revenue slipping there, although not as much as was anticipated. But as a barometer of consumer sentiment in China, does that have any warning signs for you?
0: Well said, Paul. We also ask clients to be selective. We think that a lot of the old traditional tech names, right, the so-called tech or e-commerce names, right, are more oriented towards e-commerce as opposed to the AI CapEx that we look more favorably on. And so we would ask clients to rotate into some of the Chinese AI CapEx beneficiaries in A shares and also in X shares. And some of the old school e-commerce platforms also participate in AI development in the form of investment in some of the AI chips or LLM development. So, but not all of them are. So that's why we ask investors to take more of a discerning lens and be able to select to invest in those that have exposure to AI CapEx.
1: All right, Raymond, thank you so much for your time and your analysis today. That is Raymond Cheng, CIO North Asia at Standard Chartered. Well, Indonesia's President Prabowo Subianto faces one of his biggest political tests today as investors and voters look for signs that his administration can restore confidence in the economy. Markets will be watching whether Prabowo can provide reassurance with his State of the Nation and budget speeches while defending his signature policies. Bloomberg Commodities reporter Eddie Spence joins us now with more from Jakarta. So, Eddie, the president has started speaking. He's spoken a little bit about some campaign promises remaining unfulfilled. What are the key takeaways so far?
2: So far, he's actually focused mostly on food security, which, to be honest, I don't think is really what investors are going to be looking for today. I think today

0: And particularly this first speech is mostly about tone. Effectively, outside investors want to see that Prabowo is at least paying attention to the way that Indonesia is perceived in financial markets. His large fiscal expansion and also somewhat cavalier approach to the rule of law has seen quite a dramatic decline in the rupiah over his administration. I think what investors will want to see today is at least him showing some kind of respect for the reasons they've got there and also kind of a way out of that situation. Later we'll have the budget speech, and that's when we'll see the hard numbers, which will be the really big focus for today.
1: Yeah, and the critical issue here, you know, can the deficit be kept to within 3% of GDP? I mean, what are investors looking for on the fiscal front?
0: Well, there are two kind of key factors when it comes to the deficit at this point. There's the internal factors, which are his two big government spending plans, one being free school meals and the other being the village cooperatives program. Those have recently been pared back, partly due to the fact that it's just been actually hard to roll out these massive policies quickly. But investors like the fact that they were rolled back because it showed some kind of, again, respect for the fiscal limits that have made kind of Indonesia kind of a favored EM market for so long, and people were slightly worried that the country was going away from that. And the second one ultimately is energy prices. Indonesia is a big importer of fossil fuels, and any increase in energy prices that we've seen during the Iran war is going to add strain to the fiscal deficit via fuel, which is heavily subsidized in Indonesia. So any kind of commentary on paring back those subsidies or making them better targeted would also be appreciated by investors.
1: Yeah, that would be appreciated by investors, but perhaps not voters, because, you know, Prabowo's popularity has been slipping a little bit under the weight of a cost of living problem. So how can he please both sets of stakeholders?
0: Indeed, that's very hard to do. I mean, the way they've achieved it so far is to hike the price of unsubsidized fuels, which aren't available to the whole population, and kept subsidized fuel prices at a fixed level. That's been incredibly expensive to do in light of higher oil prices. They're going far above what the government was planning for at the moment. I think that's likely the approach they will go with. Perhaps they will reduce fuel subsidies, or they'll reduce the class of people who can access those fuel subsidies slightly. But even doing that is incredibly politically dangerous in Indonesia. The population here, due to Indonesia's history as a major oil producer, kind of sees fuel as cheap fuel as an entitlement. And many presidents over the years have tried to sort of trim them. And every time it's met with large opposition, maybe more than any other issue in Indonesia.
1: All right, Bloomberg Commodities reporter Eddie Spence in Jakarta, thank you. Still to come, DeepSeek's ultra-cheap AI getting a lot more expensive ahead of its IPO. We'll look at whether it can make the shift to profitability without losing its competitive edge. 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
4: I've been with BP for 4 months now. I'm very pleased with many of the things I've seen. The balance sheet is first and foremost an area of challenge. We've got work to do on the portfolio. We're in too many assets. 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These are the things that will help deliver a step change in performance for BP.
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5: 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This is Bloomberg Surveillance.
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2: Welcome back. You're watching Insights. Bloomberg has learned that OpenAI is on track to generate more than $40 billion in annualized revenue based on its current performance, and that roughly doubles its run rate from the end of 2025, bolstering the company's plans for a Wall Street debut. Meanwhile, its Chinese rival DeepSeek is raising prices for its flagship V4 models ahead of its potential IPO, with peak hour rates set to more than quadruple. Even then, its pricing remains well below that of its major rivals. The company's low-cost approach had raised concerns about the listing plans of OpenAI and Anthropic because of the risk to their business models. So for more on all of this, let's get to Bloomberg tech reporter Nhuli Purnell and our China correspondent Min Min Lo. Nhuli, I want to start with you. How significant is a $40 billion revenue run rate in the context of a potential OpenAI IPO?
13: It is significant, Paul, and I think that investors will be heartened to see that this revenue growth is accelerating. As you said, it's something like double what it was the end of last year. Interesting to note, you know, also as our colleagues have reported, it's coming from subscriptions to their various services, to increased demand of its AI coding tool Codex, and also interestingly from its budding advertising business. So, you know, we use these free tools often. People use ChatGPT and some of these others, and you can forget that there's a real business underneath them and that these companies really want to push particularly enterprise sales. They want to get big businesses to pay for their services and consumers to pay for them. And so investors who are looking at a potential debut for the company will be, I think, heartened to see that their revenue growth is in fact accelerating and that people are increasingly wanting to pay for these services.
2: So, Nhuli, does this revenue trajectory make an IPO more likely in the near term, or are there still some major hurdles to clear?
13: It's hard to say. I mean, we know Anthropic is, wants to IPO as well, maybe as soon as this fall. But to take a step back, of course, we have to also consider that these are big numbers, but they've also, OpenAI particularly, has raised a huge amount of money as well. And of course, revenue does not equal net income. They have expenses that they're paying for, and of course, they're really splashing out on infrastructure, which is not cheap, like so many of these AI companies are doing. So I think investors will say these are good numbers. They're growing. That's a good sign. But still, it doesn't mean that profitability is on the near term horizon, and they'll want to keep an eye on that as well. The bigger picture.
2: So Min Min, DeepSeek built its reputation on being a lot cheaper than rivals like OpenAI. So why is it now raising its prices so aggressively?
6: Well, we can only speculate why, right? One reason could be potentially because it's been fundraising, it's aiming for an IPO, and maybe taking money from external investors also mean that it has to answer to these investors, and maybe there is more pressure to meet some profitability targets. So that's why it could be the reason why it's raising its prices aggressively. We're talking about more than 4 times increase in its price. But then you look at the absolute numbers. DeepSeek V4 Flash used to cost about 30 cents per million output tokens. Now it's $1.30 for peak hours. It's half of that price during non-peak hours. But you compare that to Kimi, it's $15 per million output tokens. And Fable 5 is 50 per million output tokens. So still a big gulf, a big spread in that pricing difference there. So it's still very competitive compared to the other competitors out there. DeepSeek also said it's meant to allocate resources more efficiently. So you got to wonder, are they facing some sort of compute restraint here that is causing them to direct traffic to the non-peak hours?
2: All right, Min, thanks so much for that. That's China correspondent Min Lo there and Bloomberg tech reporter Newly Purnell in Hong Kong. We've got more coming up on AI in India, with India in focus. Goldman Sachs says the technology could reshape the country's workforce and economy. We're going to find out how with Chief India Economist Santanu Sengupta. This is Bloomberg.

0: I'm David Westin. Join me each week on Wall Street Week for stories of capitalism. This week, private equity's advantage over public markets isn't what it used to be.
1: How your business day ends often depends on how it begins.

0: Let's look ahead to the India Open. Meanwhile, a few things to watch today. Shares of Leap India are going to be starting to trade in Mumbai after their IPO. Got some earnings as well from Ashok Leyland and Bharat Dynamics, among others. The rupee still holding on there at 95.39 at the moment. Nifty futures pointing to a modestly softer open. Now, as AI adoption accelerates, India could see a sharp increase in power needs from data centres. Tata Power CEO Praveer Sinha expects about 30 gigawatts of demand by 2035, while other estimates go even higher. In our latest episode of our emerging podcast series, Menaka Doshi looks at whether the AI boom has India headed for a grid shock.
1: I'd love to start talking about the Google experiment, as we call it, where Google has committed $15 billion to build an AI hub in India to serve India's needs, but also to serve Google's needs across the world or across the region. And to do that, it is not only going to set up captive power, but it has also just been granted a deemed distribution license. Explain to me the kind of pressure AI is going to put on the power estimates that you all have shared so far, and what do you make of this Google experiment and how it's going to work?
2: So right now in the country, we have about 1.5 gigawatt of supply which goes to data centers. With whatever has been announced, we are expecting that this will become about 10 gigawatt by 2030 and about 30 gigawatt by 2035. So that's the type of number that... Now, from 1.5 to 10 is not a great number. Mohit will agree that we'll be able to cater to that. Even 30 gigawatt by 2035 is not a great number. We'll be able to handle this. As far as the, you mentioned about the deem license, the deem license.
1: The Google experiment.
2: Yeah, the Google experiment is because when they give a deem license, then as a distribution company, you don't have to pay the cross-subsidy charges. Now, when you do renewable projects and you are buying power, you need to pay cross-subsidy charges to the grid. Here, you will not have to pay cross-subsidy because you are a deemed licensee and you can buy that power. And some of the cross-subsidy surcharge or the other surcharges that one has to pay, you don't have to. So that's it protects. Also, it gives you the freedom that within your campus or within your area, you can have your own network. You can bring the last mile connectivity from the grid to yourself. And to that extent, it gives you the flexibility of arranging power and making it more competitive compared to the otherwise industrial power that you would have consumed.
1: Assuming there will be humongous demand for data centers, you know, given AI adoption, you know, across the country, do you expect that most of them will rely on captive power and on this sort of deemed distribution license, thereby remaining entirely or almost off-grid and building their own parallel power structures, the national grid?
3: So our point of view is slightly different from what Praveerji has on AI data centers. We feel they are likely to be bigger than 30 gigawatts. May not be in 2035.
1: AI demand, you're saying, is going to be bigger than 30.
3: Because India is actually very uniquely positioned in terms of supplying power. And India is also uniquely positioned in the sense that we can do RE-based supply at much larger scale to these data centers. Because what we understand from the limited interactions we've had with most of these people, their requirement is, like today, they are keen to have the supply starting in the next 18 months. They don't want to wait for the next 5 years to set up a coal-based or whatever kind of power supply. They want it. So RE is very...
1: Renewable energy.
3: Renewable is actually the one which can do that in the shortest time frame. And incidentally, as per our research, that's also the lowest cost, whether you look at it on a 24/7 flat block basis or as an intermittent supply. So we feel that data centers could be a big business opportunity in India. Of course, I mean, assuming that they will all comply with the Government of India regulations for storage of data and so on and so forth.
0: You can hear more of that conversation on the Bloomberg Emerging Podcast, available now across platforms including YouTube, Apple Podcasts and Spotify. And Menaka joins us now live from Mumbai. So, Menaka, that was the second episode of the Bloomberg Emerging Podcast. The first one talked about whether India's catching up in the AI race. So, from both of those conversations, how ready is India for the AI revolution?
1: I'm going to do to you what my guest did to me, which is to measure India's AI capabilities on Jensen Huang's, sort of five-step ladder or five-stack, as they call it. You just heard my guests in that second episode talk about the energy capabilities, which are on the generation side sufficient, one might say, given that we're adding about 5 gigawatts of solar power. So there are concerns about, you know, making sure that this power is available 24/7. The grid capacities, distribution capacities, but we're getting there on the energy front. On the chips front, look, like hundreds of other countries, we are reliant on the handful of chip makers across the world. That is a situation both determined by supply dynamics and geopolitics. On the infrastructure front, we're at about 2.2 gigawatts of data center capacity in India right now. Very little of it is AI-oriented capacity. I think the estimates are that by 2030, we'd get to around 12 gigawatts. A significant amount of that will be AI. And that seems to be what many people consider sufficient for not just India's growth, but also for the opportunity to export from India. Now we come to models, right? Now, again, there are three or four countries that do frontier models, Paul. India is not one of them. But what India is investing in, both from the government side as well as the private sector side, are mid-sized and small-sized language models, specifically in local languages and voice-enabled. So I think there's going to be this marriage of frontier models and then building on that through what the mid-sized models in the country locally developed would mean. And the fifth segment or the fifth aspect of this ladder is apps. That's a rich ecosystem in India, thanks to the many engineers and startups we have in the country. So that's where we stand. We're cognizant of the challenge, getting there, a long way to go, and we bring a lot of baggage to the situation in terms of the jobs and unemployment situation in India and the expanding trade deficit.
0: So on the topic of AI, I mean, everyone's got an opinion on this at the moment. Goldman Sachs has also released a report about how the new technology could impact jobs and productivity in India. So can you give us the highlights of that?
1: Yeah, in a nutshell, I think they're less alarmist about the job situation than many other reports I've read. And I'm going to refer to my notes on this because it's an extensive, detailed report, Paul. And the key takeaways are this, that AI is more likely to change jobs than eliminate them, that generative AI will impact about a fifth of non-agricultural tasks, not jobs. The impact on jobs will be about one-tenth of non-agricultural employment is at substitution risk, which is at being replaced by AI. But the significant chunk, which is about 40 to 50%, is at augmentation risk, which is that, you know, AI will join human beings in improving productivity in those areas. Now, the productivity gains, these are baseline estimates, could go up to 0.4 percentage points per year, but that is over a period of time. So those are the two big takeaways from this report. And the third, of course, is that the IT services industry is not as badly hit as it may seem, especially because GCCs are adding significant value. But let me get the author of the report to talk us through this in more detail. Joining us now is Shantanu Sengupta. He's the chief India economist at Goldman Sachs. Shantanu, good morning. I hope I've done justice to describing the key takeaways from your report. What have I missed in terms of what investors in India should know about the impact of generative AI on the jobs and employment situation?
4: Yeah, thanks, Menaka. I think you've covered it pretty well. I would say that in terms of the non-agricultural work task exposure, India would be on the lower side compared to a lot of the other DMs. And the main reason is because our workforce is pretty large and a lot of them are in more mechanical or physical kind of tasks. So construction, for instance, or retail trade, for instance, that's about 40% of our workforce. It's not really getting impacted by AI currently. So it's really the services sector which is getting impacted. And our sense is that if you have the sequencing of adoption correctly, which means that you have diffusion in the economy, as you were saying earlier, with a slightly lesser capable LLM, but you know, you're able to diffuse it in India, then you will have the productivity benefits which will outweigh the potential job losses that you can have over a five-year period.
1: Shantanu, who do these productivity gains accrue to? Will there be corporations and shareholders? What happens to wages in the process?
4: Yeah, so all of this that we have estimated is a labor productivity gain. And we have been careful about our math in terms of saying that if you are getting substituted or if you're in the risk of substitution, you're actually falling to the bottom of the productivity pyramid, which means you're actually a drag on growth. Whereas if you're getting augmented, you're reaching higher in the productivity pyramid, and the net result of that is giving us the 0.4 PP over a 10-year horizon. Look, in terms of sectors, we think it is select financials, healthcare, education enablers, and also parts of the business services industry which will benefit from this. There will be some substitution risks that will emerge mainly in the post and telecom services and some part of IT services. Again, post and telecom mainly because of the call centers, whatever is existing, possibly will face substitution risk. But remember, we have ceded a lot of share in the BPO market in any case to a country like Philippines. So India sort of moved up the technology or the services production ladder also in terms of the global capability centers.
1: Okay. But Chantana, I think my question was a little bit different. I mean, not just the sector-wise impact, but broadly speaking on a macroeconomic basis, the trade-off between productivity gains across the economy and what happens to wages, as the AI revolution sort of, you know, seeps into various parts of the economy. How do you see that? I mean, did you study what that would, you know, be over the next 5 to 10 years?
4: Right, so the labor productivity math is actually accruing to the worker as wages. So if you're able to, again, I'm getting back to the adoption a point that I was making earlier. If you're able to a user of AI, most likely you're going up the productivity pyramid, and therefore your wages are growing at a fairly good clip. Whereas if you are in the ladder where you're unable to use, then you're falling to the lower end of the productivity pyramid. All of this is labor productivity, by the way, rather than, you know, what economists tend to call as like TFP. This is much more in terms of what the labor productivity addition can be.
1: All right, I get that. So if you were presenting this report to the Prime Minister's office, Shantanu, what policy prescriptions would you recommend to, you know, sort of the leader of the nation?
4: Our main point is twofold. One, diffusion is very important. So AI cannot be in the hands of the few, because only the few will then benefit. So it's very important. If you look at the earlier technology cycles also in India, Menaka, the time that we made progress was when it was diffused across the economy. I think, you know, the adoption of Aadhaar and thereafter the 4G adoption in India at scale by the middle of the last decade is a good example. On the back of that, you build the platform companies pretty much across India, across segments. And therefore, if you're able to diffuse it at a relatively low cost across the economy, you'll find a lot more of the productivity benefit, which will outweigh the substitution risk. If you don't do that, the substitution can come quicker and you can have a growth drag. The second thing is to be, it's less what India can do, but I think one of the risks that we worry about a little bit is if there's a rise of protectionism in the West, where some of the outsourced work in terms of services is going, that can be a potential risk. And the third one I would say is, and again, you've covered it in your program earlier, which is build up the infrastructure, the data center capacity and the power capacity. It will be a power guzzling machine. So the power capacity is very important to be built up so that we don't get into like infrastructure bottlenecks going forward.
1: All right. Okay, one final question. We're short of time, so I want a rapid response from you. And this is away from AI, the macroeconomic situation today with regards to a rising trade deficit, inflation in control, a rupee that's still not out of the woods. What key indicators are you looking at over the course of the next few months? And do you think the economy is in significantly okay shape?
4: We've been surprised, cyclically, we've been surprised on growth on the upside. We thought that the Middle East shock would be a big dent in terms of growth, but we think the economy has been very resilient through this the early part of the shock, at least. And now, it looks like it is behind us. We think that core inflation will rise going into the end of next year and into early next year. And therefore, we are penciling in 2 rate hikes from the RBI, maybe end of the year or maybe early next year. So we have 25 basis points each in the December and the February meeting. If core inflation rises slower than what we are anticipating, that would be February and April instead of December and February. But we are really looking at a very shallow hiking cycle. We don't think this needs to be a steep hiking cycle as of yet. And for the time being, the FCNR inflows and the ECB inflows will buy the central bank time in terms of managing the currency.
1: All right, Shantanu, appreciate you joining us this morning. Thanks very much. That is the Chief India Economist of Goldman Sachs. And with that, it's back to you, Paul.
0: All right, that's Bloomberg's Menaka Doshi in Mumbai. Thank you so much. Let's just get a quick alert for you on JD.com. It's extending its drop to 10% in Hong Kong. It's actually recovered off lows. It was off 12% briefly, but now we're down just 9.84%. It was a pretty rough ride for JD.com in terms of its earnings reported last night. First quarterly revenue decline since listing in 2014. It was still a beat, but a little bit concerning there for JD, particularly around the consumer confidence story. So those shares suffering a little bit of pressure at the moment. Coming up next, Japan's campaign to revive inflation has lifted markets and boosted investor wealth, but for many households, rising prices are becoming a burden. We'll get the story of Japan's K-shaped economy coming up. This is Bloomberg.

0: case you missed it, on Bloomberg Open Interest.
1: A stellar quarter for exits, a lot of realizations. The conversation for this industry, especially private equity, had been, it's gummed up, there's a dam that needs to break. Has the dam broke, or is this just Carlyle doing a good job of selling?
2: We had great exits in the quarter from Japan, from Europe Technology, from U.S. Real Estate, and our U.S. buyout team, they've distributed 23% of fair market value over the last 12 months. That's twice the industry average. So for us, it's more of the same. Capital markets are open. It's a good environment, and we're finding great opportunities to exit and to invest.
1: There's a disconnect between buyers and sellers. Does that mean when you exit, you're having to take down valuations?
2: We're finding buyers both in the M&A market. We've also had very successful IPOs in the past year. So we're really taking all opportunities to realize investments when we think it's the right time.
0: Don't miss Open Interest live weekday.

0: 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Bloomberg brings you the latest stories from the people and companies pushing the tech sector to new frontiers and the politics that shape global tech markets. I'm Tom McKenzie in London. 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
6: Welcome back. You're watching Insight. Japan's economy is showing signs of life with rising wages and inflation just below the central bank's target of 2%. But while young workers are reaping the benefits, pensioners are feeling the strain of a higher cost of living and a weak yen.
7: On a Saturday afternoon, thousands of people packed this convention center in Tokyo for an investment expo, looking for new ways to build wealth, from real estate to cryptocurrencies to gold coins. Among the speakers, one influencer tells the audience she accumulated $431,000 in wealth while still in her early 30s. She used to earn only $1,200 in her 20s. She's part of a shift in how Japanese people are choosing to invest instead of save. For three decades, Japan unleashed economic stimulus while prices and the economy stayed flat. Now inflation is back around the central bank's 2% target, and it's looking like it's here to stay. With rising prices, profits are growing. Workers are getting the strongest wage gain in decades. The stock market is near historic highs, thanks in part to the AI boom. And with it, animal spirits appear to be coming back.
8: With everything happening around the world, I worry about my financial future, whether I'll be able to support myself while I'm working and after retirement. I wanted to reduce that uncertainty, so I became interested in investing.
7: The benchmark Nikkei 225 index has surged over 20% so far this year, and first-time investors who piled into stocks with the help of a government tax-free savings program have ridden the wave. It's helping fuel a growing narrative of Japanese dynamism.
9: Japan is back.
7: But there are fears that inflation is also worsening inequality. Analysis by Nomura shows consumption in 2025 for the top 20% of the population far outpaced that for other groups. Chieko Sugai lives in Murakami, a five-hour drive from Tokyo. The 72-year-old widow finds surviving on a pension of around $670 a month increasingly difficult.
10: The price of kerosene rose to 180 yen, and I was really shocked. That was what worried me the most. I used to be able to keep my heating cost under 30,000 yen somehow. But suddenly, I had to pay 36,000 yen. That took a big chunk out of the money I have to live on from my pension. It is quite hard.
7: Sugai isn't alone. This food truck driver sees a wider trend.
11: People used to shop without paying much attention to prices, but now they're asking, how much is this? And checking their wallets before deciding what to buy. Because many of our customers are senior citizens living on pensions, they're the ones hit the hardest. That's why we can't increase prices too drastically.
7: For households with lower incomes, the weak yen is expected to continue eroding savings.
12: The weak yen is great for the stock market because it improves earnings, but at the same time, it's bad for the Japanese people because Mr. and Mrs. Watanabe is losing purchasing power.
7: A Yomiuri poll in July saw Prime Minister Takaichi's popularity plunge to 57% from a high of 69%. Among respondents, 71% said their major concern was the cost of living. Takaichi has sought to cushion the blow of higher prices with subsidies and has decided to suspend the sales tax on food. The question is how much those measures will resonate with Japanese voters. Sherian, Bloomberg, Tokyo.
6: Right, we've got some live pictures there out of Jakarta. That is Indonesian President Prabowo Subianto delivering his annual State of the Nation address. This is his second State of the Nation address since his leadership started. Some of the highlights that he's been talking about, well, I want to start with this one. We saw the benchmark stock index sliding about 0.4%. This is as Prabowo was speaking about probes on state-owned companies. It was quite the critique about enterprise mismanagement, but he balanced those comments by saying the government should also give special amnesty to anybody who confesses. Now, one of the themes of the speech was a crackdown on graft. Another theme of the speech was about economic growth. He is confident that growth can reach 6% by the end of 2026. Now, something that investors are watching out for as well is, of course, details about his economic vision, particularly around fiscal prudence. Does the president have a credible plan to keep the deficit within 3% of GDP? That's something we might hear a little bit more when he delivers a second speech later tonight, which is more focused on the budget. But some of the topics he's been talking about so far relate more to cost of living relief, some news for voters as well, speaking about his advances in food self-sufficiency and a government drive to boost domestic production and reduce reliance on overseas imports of food. Now, before we go, let's take a look at our show next Monday. We'll be speaking with the chair of Sri Lanka's Securities and Exchange Commission as the country looks to deepen its capital markets while safeguarding investor confidence.

0: Good morning. This is Horizons Middle East and Africa, our top stories this morning. Economic offensive. The U.S. plans to announce economic measures against Iran. Treasury Secretary Scott Bessent says the plan includes the continued blockade of Iran ports. Asian stocks climb as softer U.S. inflation cements bets that the Fed will hold rates next month. Meanwhile, Treasury borrowing costs for 30-year bonds hit a 25-year high as investors demand more yield. And Bloomberg learns that OpenAI is on track to generate more than $40 billion in annualized revenue ahead of a potential IPO. Growth in coding tools, subscriptions, and advertising is helping drive the surge in sales. It's just gone 8 a.m. across the Emirates. I'm Abir Awamar in Dubai. Well, happy Friday. Happy Friday indeed for global equities. We're looking at record highs for the S&P 500. We're looking at record highs for global equities, really. But this morning, the picture in S&P futures is flat. Now, that follows a positive session in the S&P 500 yesterday. We saw it about 5/10 of a percent or 6/10 of a percent higher. NASDAQ 100 rose 1.2% as well. And the SOX index, that gauge for chip makers, semiconductors, was also higher yesterday. Investors are really redoubling their bets on the AI trade. This is obviously following last month's sell-off that we saw both in Asia and in the United States. And then one individual name that we have kept an eye on yesterday that really solidifies the AI demand game is SanDisk. It was 12% higher after earnings that, again, solidified demand for chip makers. It brought up a lot of its peers in the session yesterday, including Micron, Western Digital, and Seagate. And then Asian equities are turning a little bit higher this morning, 2/10 higher this morning. The Kospi is rising in South Korea. Samsung, SK Hynix are rising, contributing to that gain. It will be a fourth week of gains for the MSCI Asia Pacific. This weekly advance for the end of this week would be at 2.6%. So an overall positive picture for equities across the board. Brent crude price is not doing much this morning, about 0.2% higher. The picture is really plateauing in the Middle East. We have the latest from Scott Bessent about some kind of economic pressure being placed on Iran. But aside from that, we've got a couple of ADNOC tankers being hit. So some tensions in the Strait of Hormuz. But when it comes to broader deal prospects, we don't have any clarity yet. So you're seeing Brent crude at $87.2 on the barrel. And then the yield on the 10-year note still at around 4.65%. Of course, we're following that U.S. government story. We're following what the yields generally are doing on the 2-year notes as well. They were little changed this morning, but yesterday they fell 6 basis points. That's the yield on those rate-sensitive 2-year notes. But now money markets are pricing in about a 35% chance of a hike in September, so lower than what we had seen earlier. Now, continuing with the yield story and the government bonds, the U.S. government has sold 30-year bonds at the highest interest rate in a quarter of a century. The yield on the $25 billion sale came in at 5.216%. That is the highest since 2001. So for more on this story, we're now joined by Bloomberg M Life strategist David Savage. David, good morning. Good to have you with us. I'm just taking a look at the story that we put out regarding what we're seeing in the United States. And it really is a testament to investors' demand for greater compensation to essentially finance the growing deficit in the United States. Should we continue to expect those elevated numbers going forward or until the end of the year?
1: Good morning. I mean, ultimately, this is a structural story. We've seen, of course, this come in spurts. Since late June, the 30-year is up about 38 basis points. But in recent weeks, of course, we've had some softer U.S. economic data that sort of pulled back some of those expectations, as you said, for a September rate hike. So what we've seen actually is a steepening of the yield curve. And I think really this is a structural structural story, because ultimately, you know, near-term data can certainly dictate where we get short-term yields moving. But in terms of the long end, you know, that data is not going to alter some of the drivers in terms of higher yields, of course, in terms of concerns about fiscal deficits, in terms of where the term premium is. And of course, you know, the longer-term, inflationary impact from growth and drivers like AI CapEx spending and higher commodity prices. So I think ultimately this is a structural story that we'll certainly be talking about in the months to come.
0: And David, I've been asking you about the yen.
1: In terms of where the term premium is, and of course, you know, the longer term, inflationary impact from growth and drivers like AI CapEx spending and higher commodity prices. So I think ultimately this is a structural story that we'll certainly be talking about in the months to come.
0: And David, I've been asking you about the yen on your appearances on the show, but we're really keeping an eye on where the levels of the currency are. Right now, we're at around 159.437. So we saw some reprieve yesterday, but we're really edging closer towards that 160 per dollar level, despite the support that we reported possibly from Prime Minister Takayuchi's government. What comes next? Another intervention, or do we really need to see a return to fundamentals here?
1: I think, as we've talked about, certainly for a sustained gain for the yen to see a real turn in terms of seeing persistent strength, you do need to see, I think, a change in terms of the posture from the Bank of Japan. I think, you know, yesterday's move was very indicative that we have seen, you know, expectations for a September hike build for the Bank of Japan. We saw the headline yesterday that, you know, potentially the government is behind, you know, a faster pace of hikes, but we haven't seen that lead yet to a real turn.
0: On your appearances on the show, but we're really keeping an eye on where the levels of the currency are. Right now, we're at around 159.437, so we saw some reprieve yesterday, but we're really edging closer towards that 160 per dollar level, despite the support that we reported possibly from Prime Minister Takayuchi's government. What comes next? Another intervention, or do we really need to see a return to fundamentals here?
1: I think, as we've talked about, certainly for a sustained gain for the yen to see a real turn in terms of seeing persistent strength, you do need to see, I think, a change in terms of the posture from the Bank of Japan. I think, you know, yesterday's move was very indicative that we have seen, you know, expectations for a September hike build for the Bank of Japan. We saw the headline yesterday that, you know, potentially the government is behind, you know, a faster pace of hikes, but we haven't seen that lead yet to a real turn for the yen. And I think that's because the market's not looking to September, October. They're looking for beyond that, you know, what is the pace of normalization for the Bank of Japan? And to date, you know, the market has not had sufficient guidance to expect that normalization to occur, you know, very quickly.
0: All right, David, we're going to have to leave it there. Thank you, as always, for your time. MLive strategist David Savage. Now, for more on the market outlook and wider markets move, let's bring in Equity Group's chief market strategist, Nuruddin Elhamouri. Nuruddin, good to have you with us this morning. Good morning. You probably heard me talking
2: good
0: to
2: morning,
0: my colleague, David earlier about the... Good morning. About the wider moves that we've been seeing in the Fed, but also the yen. And I want to really start with the Fed. The narrative for a Fed rate hike, at least in September, has cooled after that CPI print that we saw earlier this week. Do you think that markets are now sort of underpricing the risk that inflation could reaccelerate?
2: Absolutely. I think the story has shifted slightly. Inflation is still definitely over or above where the Federal Reserve ultimately wants it, but it's also no longer the only problem. July headlines, as you saw, like it was about between 3.4%, the core 2.5%, and the

0: multiple of the members. I think AI, the more I actually maybe dig deeper on a daily basis using AI and develop more and more using AI, the more I'm convinced that this AI boom is not actually a bubble, as a lot of people are talking about. Especially, yes, I mean, there are concerns about the CapEx, the CapEx spending, but at the same time, you have to look into the broader picture. It's not about just using, you know, ChatGPT to write an essay or summarize your emails or something. It is much more than that. It's basically using AI in order for you to scale the capabilities of humans on a day-to-day basis. Maybe today I'm with you in person, at least, you know, over Zoom. Maybe the next meeting, or the next interview, it might be my digital double. Nobody knows, but is this capable?
1: Okay, so
0: is AI capable of doing that? Yes, that is.
1: Okay, so not a bubble on the AI front. That's, you know, that's a line that a lot of people would agree with you on. Let's move on a little bit to the geopolitics. Yes, there is a sense of plateauing in the region when it comes to further escalations. We're not really in full war or full peace mode just yet. When it comes to the record highs that we're seeing across global equity benchmarks, do you think the market is now completely overlooking the risk that could surge back from the Middle East?
0: I think it's not just basically, you know, the risk isn't whether, you know, oil will be moving another $5 or $10. It's basically the duration. I mean, the Strait of Hormuz remains also disrupted while the Red Sea is also impaired. You're affecting two critical parts of the global trade simultaneously. Hormuz is primarily an energy supply problem, while the Red Sea is also shipping and insurance in addition to transportation cost problems. So I think this is still, yes, the market may be just overseeing what's going on and hoping, and that's, I think, what is basically driving equities, is the hope that the maybe the biggest risk of the war is over, but I don't think so. This is the case, and that's why we need to be very careful and to be hedged against any further escalation going forward.
1: All right, Nuruddin, we're going to have to leave it there. Thank you, as always, for your time. Nuruddin Hamouli, Chief Market Strategist at Equity Group. Now, coming up, oil held a decline as tankers laden with crude continued to exit the Persian Gulf. We'll bring you the latest details next. This is Bloomberg.

0: bringing you up-to-the-minute global news whenever and wherever it happens. I'm Joanna Bersetchi in Al Ula, Saudi Arabia, and this is Bloomberg.
1: Making money isn't about drowning in emotions. It's about understanding what's actually happening. Markets are the best way to glean signal from noise, and that is what we try to do every morning. This is Bloomberg Surveillance.
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6: Welcome back to Horizons Middle East and Africa. Oil is flat this morning as traders monitor efforts to reopen the Strait of Hormuz. Fresh attacks on tankers and energy infrastructure.

0: have kept the market on edge. And Treasury Secretary Scott Bessent says the U.S. will roll out unprecedented economic measures against Iran next week. So for more on all of this, we're now joined by Stuart Livingstone Wallace, Bloomberg's head of the Middle East and North Africa. Stuart, the U.S. is resorting to economic pressure, not just Scott Bessent saying this, President Trump also bringing back that argument. So what else do we know about what kind of economic pressure the U.S. is thinking about?
1: So, I mean, look, we don't know because it's coming next week, and it's going to be very hard to guess in advance because Iran is probably one of the most sanctioned countries on the planet. You know, they've had four plus decades of sanctioning thousands of individuals, more or less chopping off all trade. So we presume they'll go after shadow banking. We presume they'll go after crypto if they can. That's a very difficult one, but that clearly is, you know, heavily relied on by the Iranians. And potentially third party as well, you know, so-called secondary sanctions. So they go after the trade partners. But the difficulty they face is there are fewer and fewer countries now trading with Iran. You know, I think everyone kind of got the message that they're going to be cut out of the SWIFT system if that continued. So we'll see what they come up with.
0: And that deal between Iran and Oman, it's been in final stages for the past, for the final stages of us discussing it. What exactly is happening there?
1: Again, we don't particularly know the details of it. We presume there's some to and fro over the details with regard to authority, who gets to make final decisions, potentially about how you collect fees. But there may also be an issue here with who exactly signs off on the deal. So I think from the Omani side, that's fairly straightforward. From the Iranian side, you've seen over the last week, there's been a whole raft of appointments and reappointments and people demoted and promoted. So there clearly is a fairly serious change of control within Iran and definitely competition between various factions. So it may be, and this is speculation, but it may be that they're sort of waiting to make a final decision because they're kind of reordering the deck chairs, as it were.
0: And so perhaps this is a little bit too premature to be able to determine how countries are adapting to these disruptions, but can you give us any examples about how countries in the region particularly are adapting to what is happening in the Strait of Hormuz? One day it's open, one day they have to go with lights switched off. What are they doing?
1: It's a whole raft of measures. So they've actually been very clever about it, and we don't know the full extent because, as you said, a lot of it's being done in the dark, and I mean, yes, metaphorically, but also literally. And we sort of discover that ships have moved through Hormuz several days after they've gone through. But it's not just that. It's rerouting supplies, and it's not just oil, and it's not just gas. It's also, you know, container goods and so on. So taking a lot of the lessons they learned from COVID in terms of alternative supply chains and then basically putting it on steroids. So, you know, I'm sure you've noticed that supply chains through the region, yes, they're disrupted, but there's no shortage of anything.
0: Yeah.
1: So I think that speaks to kind of the creativity that's gone on in terms of making sure things keep ticking along.
0: Yeah, tough times, tough measures. Stuart, thank you as always for your time. Bloomberg, Stuart Livingstone Wallace with the latest on the geopolitics. Now for a look at some of the other stories that we're following this morning. DP World's reported first half profit of $585 million. The Dubai listed company said the outlook on medium to long-term global trade is positive, even as the near-term environment remains uncertain. And Arab Gulf companies are making their debut in Venezuela through an offshore natural gas project to be operated by BP. The UAE's XRG will hold a working interest in the license alongside BP and Qatar's UCC oil and gas holding. The deal signals the Venezuelan government's willingness to advance energy deals negotiated before the U.S. capture of Nicolas Maduro in January. And the Trump administration is imposing tariffs of up to 100% on some foreign-made drones and components to reduce reliance on overseas suppliers, particularly China. The top 100% rate will apply to drones of a certain size or those that possess national security capabilities, while other imports will face lower duties. And coming up, OpenAI is on track to generate more than $40 billion in annualized revenue ahead of a potential IPO. We'll bring you the latest details next. This is Bloomberg.

0: up-to-the-minute news whenever and wherever it happens. I'm Lisa Abramowitz in Rio de Janeiro, and this is Bloomberg.
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3: 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We're going to get some key reports.
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7: 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The Strait of Hormuz isn't the only shipping choke point. And Cuba has an economic crisis again. 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

0: Welcome back to Horizons Middle East and Africa. Bloomberg has learned that OpenAI is on track to generate over $40 billion in annualized revenue based on its current performance. The ChatGPT maker's revenue has accelerated in recent months, roughly doubling its run rate from the end of 2025. So for more on this and other tech stories, we're now joined by Bloomberg Markets Today editor Sam Unstead. Sam, good morning. OpenAI's revenue, what is really driving this sharp uptick that we've been reporting in its revenue?
1: Well, so it's actually a little bit broader than you might expect. So it's from some of their new tools, from a, you know, very nascent advertising business as well. Most of this, though, is the kind of important part of understanding what the run rate is at OpenAI is what is then going to happen for its IPO. You know, so they and Anthropic, their kind of arch rival within that space, both gearing up to do IPOs, and so both kind of trying to bolster the case for that, trying to kind of get across how strong all of their growth is. And, you know, much more broadly, of course, it's coming through the extremely strong growth in AI much more generally, which we've sort of got to seen dominate most of the past few weeks of earnings season.
0: And Sam, something else we've been reporting is this competition from China when it comes to just wider themes in artificial intelligence. DeepSeek is obviously one of those companies that came to the limelight last year, and it's steeply raising the prices for its flagship V4 models ahead of its potential IPO itself. So what can you tell us about that?
1: Yes, yeah, so they are raising their prices, although they are still quite significantly lower than most of the other sort of major AI companies out there, including the likes of Anthropic. And, you know, again, this is sort of bolstering their case for an IPO, but it relates actually quite neatly to, as I mentioned there, Anthropic and OpenAI as well. This is a kind of threat that's been bubbling up and has kind of come up a few times over the course of the last couple of years of much cheaper AI models coming out of China and potentially undercutting what Anthropic and OpenAI are doing to back up their own businesses. But it also indicates, you know, for DeepSeek, they're raising these prices because when you come up towards an IPO, you really want to bolster your profitability in order to attract the most attention and to have a successful IPO. So still a lot cheaper than other places, but they are clearly having to raise prices more than maybe I think some had expected.
0: And chip makers are back in the scene, Sam. Yesterday, SanDisk, our favorite company. Can I say it is our favorite stock? And then we also saw AMD is turning back to debt financing. What can you tell us about the return to those chip maker names?
1: Yeah, it's been generally a very strong week for memory names in particular. I mean, for AMD, you know, they're going out to the market. They are borrowing, I think, just over $4 billion. So overall, you know, fairly modest in terms of the amount of money that's being borrowed by various hyperscalers and other AI names. But even so, it kind of gives you this indication of quite how much money all of the companies are having to spend in order to keep up with the demand, to keep up with the kind of hyper pace the AI market.
0: All right, Sam, we're going to have to leave it there, but thank you as always for your time. Bloomberg Markets Today editor Sam Unstead. Now for some of the other tech stories we're following. CXMT has eclipsed Tencent as China's most valuable company, highlighting investors' growing preference for AI-linked chip makers. The Shanghai-listed firm was worth about $524 billion as of Thursday's close. And the milestone comes as Tencent faces investor concerns over rising AI spending, while CXMT has emerged as a key proxy for China's AI ambitions. And Reddit shares surged in after-hours trading on news that it will join the S&P 500 index. The index provider says the social media firm will be added to the benchmark before trading begins on August 18th. Reddit will replace Avalon Bay Communities, which is being acquired by Equity Residential. Now, a quick look into where equity benchmarks are sitting before we head to the break. S&P futures still flat, NASDAQ 100 futures flat to the downside, and Dow Jones futures also flat. Although Euro Stoxx 50 futures are 0.3% higher. And of course, we're keeping an eye on Brent crude prices that are moderating compared to the moves we've seen over the past week or so. So you're seeing Brent crude sitting at 87 on the dollar exactly, and NY crude at 81.2 on the barrel. Now, coming up, we will talk to Rachel Ziemba, founder of Ziemba Insights. As oil heads for a weekly gain and the Iran war drags on, more analysis next. 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

0: This is Horizon's Middle East and Africa, our top stories this morning. Economic offensive. The U.S. plans to announce economic measures against Iran. Treasury Secretary Scott Bessent says the plan includes the continued blockade of Iran's ports. Asian stocks climb as softer U.S. inflation cements bets that the Fed will hold rates next month. Meanwhile, Treasury borrowing costs for 30-year bonds hit a 25-year high as investors demand more yield. And Bloomberg learns OpenAI is on track to generate more than $40 billion in annualized revenue ahead of a potential IPO. Growth in coding tools, subscriptions, and advertising is helping drive the surge in its sales. It's gone 8:30 a.m. across the Emirates. I'm Abir Abu Omar in Dubai. We're still looking at an equities picture that is at record highs when it comes to U.S. equities or global equities as well that have arrived at that record high once again this week. So S&P futures this morning, quite flat. We did see the S&P 500 close at an all-time high, 0.65% higher yesterday. NASDAQ SOX Index also closing higher yesterday in the United States. Some individual names when it comes to the chip makers were of interest yesterday. That was SanDisk. That was 14% higher at the close yesterday. This is obviously after the earnings, 12% higher after the earnings yesterday. The solidified demand for chip makers led, of course, lifting in other names that included Micron, Western Digital, and Seagate as well, that were all turning at least 4.8% higher by the close. And then we're keeping an eye on Asian equities, 3/10 higher this morning. The Kospi is set for a weekly gain. Asian equities are set for a weekly gain of 2.6% higher this week. So overall, a positive picture. And then look at Brent crude prices, completely unchanged as of now, $87 on the barrel. The situation in the Middle East has been plateauing over the past couple of days. But especially today, we don't know what exactly that economic pressure from the United States is going to look like on Iran. But we continue to monitor what is the most essential for Brent crude prices, and that is the movement in the Strait of Hormuz. And then the yield on the 10-year Treasury notes, 4.65%, not doing much this morning, about a basis point higher. But Treasuries have really held the advance we saw on Thursday after that U.S. wholesale inflation report showing a cooling in July. The yield on the 2-year notes, the rate-sensitive notes, was little changed this morning, but it fell 6 basis points in the prior session. And perhaps what is most important out of all of this is that money markets are now pricing in about a 35% chance of a Fed rate hike in September. That was 50% yesterday. So even lower, a rate decision to keep an eye on for sure in the coming month. But for a deep dive into what is happening in Asian markets this morning, we've got Winnie Su standing in Hong Kong for us. Winnie, what do you have for us?
1: Yeah, good morning, Abir, and happy Friday. Well, it has been a very decent week for Asian stocks. As you just mentioned, we are looking at weekly gains at slightly less than 3%, which is actually our best week in about 2 months. Now, yes, overall sentiment is supported by those latest inflation data from the U.S. pointing to investors walking back their bets around the Federal Reserve's rate hike. And you are seeing that's lifting tech stocks in Asia, especially with the Kospi here up almost 2%. And in fact, we are also seeing a weekly inflow into Korean market, the highest since April. So you are seeing foreign investors returning to the Korean market. Japanese stocks also a bit higher, while the Japanese yen slightly stronger, but still hovering right below that 160 level against the dollar as we continue to watch out for the risk of intervention. Now, flip the board, we take a closer look at the tech stocks because, as you mentioned, memory stocks really driving gains today with Japan's Kioxia and SK Hynix both up about 4 to 5%, coming from that bullish outlook of SanDisk, as investors really liked how they are raising their, they are seeing a strong revenue, forecast, and also these long-term agreements, plus the expectation for the cash returns. Now, on the weak side of things, we are seeing Chinese internet names continue to be a drag, with JD.com leading declines down about 10%. It did, in fact, log its very first first quarterly revenue loss, and that it's coming as consumer sentiment remains weak. While on the other hand, the strength really is on the hardware side of things, with SMIC here up about 2% after results beating estimate on a global demand when a global strong demand for chips. Back to you, Abir.
0: All right, Winnie Su in Hong Kong with the usual market update now. Returning to the oil story, it was completely flat on our market check. Brent completely flat, but oil futures are still on track for a weekly gain as the Iran war that began in late February drags on. Treasury Secretary Scott Bessent says the U.S. will announce unprecedented economic measures against Iran. So for more analysis on this story, we're now joined by Rachel Ziemba, founder of Ziemba Insights. Rachel, good morning. Good to have you with us as usual. Brent crude, flat, not doing anything this morning. No reaction really, as much at least, to those geopolitical headlines that we're seeing out of the Middle East. So do you think the market is finally overlooking this geopolitical risk premium?
2: So I think the market, thanks, Abir. Wonderful to be with you. I think the market is responding to competing trends, right? They've struggled to price these risks for some time. But what we're seeing the market react to is, on the one hand, Chinese demand continues to be much weaker than it was before this conflict started. And we're seeing some increase in volumes as tankers linked to governments, such as the UAE, are getting some supplies out. But I think in this context, the markets are overlooking the fact that buffers have been drawn down and that this conflict could continue for some time. It's not clear to me that the U.S. government is ready to really target the Chinese ports and infrastructure that buy Iranian crude. So we'll see what happens.
0: So if that is the case for a while, Rachel, and that looks to be what the market is estimating, a constrained movement in the Strait of Hormuz, what do you think, what product do you think will be the biggest headache or will have the biggest upside movement? Would it be Brent crude? Would it be oil itself? Would it be LNG or other crude products?
2: Yeah, I think we're going to see that the stress particularly continue to be in diesel, in oil products, even gasoline, though gasoline is off, at least in the U.S., a little bit. LNG, too, continues to be in short supply. The Qataris are preparing and looking to bring more supplies to market, but LNG can be more dangerous to shuttle or more difficult to shuttle out. And we're heading into this important period of the year where the Europeans, where the Northeast Asian buyers inject more fuel into storage. So I think we'll continue to see that trend. Also, I think we'll continue to see it reflecting in some other parts of the commodity class into metals like copper, which are still facing some of the restrictions from sulfur.
0: Okay, so Rachel, when it comes to the economic damages that have resulted as a part of this constrained movement, do you think that the market is underestimating just how much economic damage we would have, even if oil flows theoretically do go back to normal?
2: Yeah, so I think the markets really, the broader global markets, very focused on the AI sort of scale up, and that's why they have been underestimating. But we have to recognize that globally, we are less reliant on oil for GDP growth and earnings than we were even 10 years ago. So the good news or the resiliency story is that link has started to ebb. The other part of the story on the power side and LNG is that more renewables are being installed. So this is a damage we haven't fully recognized, but there have also been some shifts in demand that make it better than it could be. And I also think we have to recognize the importance of flexibility of getting supplies to market and the new investments that, are occurring. So it's a mixed story here, and one that I think we'll see continued through the inflationary channel as well as somewhat slower growth.
0: All right, Rachel, thank you as always for those insights. Rachel Ziemba, founder of Ziemba Insights. Now coming up, Saudi Arabia looks to shift strategy for its $1 trillion sovereign wealth fund, paving the way for greater privatization. That story is coming up next. 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
1: Rolling inflation shocks is likely going to persist for the foreseeable future. So this increase in inflation volatility will lead to an increase in rate volatility, which means the correlation between stocks and bonds have flipped positive. And we expect that to continue. The role that alternatives play when you think about infrastructure is where we're leaning into, because clients have been underallocated, especially on the retail side.
0: Don't miss Bloomberg Brief live every weekday.
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5: Bringing you the most important news and financial information whenever and wherever it happens. I'm Michael McKee on the Mexican border. And this is Bloomberg.
6: Arabia's $1 trillion sovereign wealth fund is preparing to make an aggressive push for greater privatization. The fund plans to hand mature assets to private owners, pursue listing and divestments, and lean increasingly on outside capital. This strategy marks a deliberate shift after years of heavy state-led investment. To discuss this story, I'm now joined by Bloomberg's Money and Power reporter, Omar El Shmouri. Omar, good morning. Good to have you with us.
7: Good morning.
6: What's new about the strategy? What can you tell us about what exactly is the thinking behind that is from the PIF?
7: Right, so this new strategy document provides the clearest indication yet of the role that the PIF sees itself playing over the next few years. It's all about value creation, as they put it. So that entails a few things, including potential consolidation of more of its portfolio companies, as well as potential increase in stake sales. Mm. And furthermore, they've highlighted repeatedly wanting to crowd in the private sector. So that is something they've been trying to do for a bit. We've seen earlier this year, like locally, they've sold a majority stake in a football club, and that seems to prelude more of such sales. And they're also encouraging some of their portfolio companies to tap them, like IPO, essentially.
6: Okay. Yeah. And just generally, when it comes to the wider prospects of the Saudi economy and then the wider strategy of the PIF is trying to do, what implications will this new approach have?
7: So let's start with its own portfolio companies. Over the past few years, the PIF has created about 100 of those, and most of them have been reliant on it for funding. So now the fund is encouraging them to become more competitive, generate more cash for themselves, and tap a wider mix of financing that includes local and international investors, and potentially also tapping the debt markets. And that includes the mega projects such as NEOM. They're highlighting more practical aspects of it, like the ports and manufacturing in Oxagon. And there was like no mention of the line, for example, which was a very ambitious part of it. And internationally, they do seem to remain committed. I mean, the idea of reducing the reliance of portfolio companies on the PIF is to free up its balance sheet to invest in other stuff.
6: Okay. Omar, excellent reporting, as always. Bloomberg's Omar El Shmouri with the latest on what is happening in Saudi Arabia. Now, for more on these stories, looking at the intersection of wealth and power in the region, sign up for our Mideast Money newsletter on Bloomberg.com. Now, moving on to a different country, Turkey's central bank has moved its year-end inflation forecast closer to market expectations at 28%. That is up from its previous estimate of 26%. Governor Fatih Karahan conceded that the bank's past forecast missed the mark and described recent efforts to curb inflation as, quote, a partial failure. So to discuss all of this, we're now joined by Bloomberg Turkey Deputy Chief Beryl Akman. Beryl, good morning. Can you talk to us about the reason behind the upward revision in those inflation figures?
8: Good morning, Abir. Absolutely. So in his presentation yesterday, Central Bank Governor Fatih Karahan alluded to two main aspects for this upward revision. One, he mentioned the uncertainty stemming from the Middle East conflict and how that's reflecting on oil prices. Now, Turkey is a major energy, both oil and natural gas importer, so it has been impacted from the war and the elevation in these prices. But Karahan also mentioned the secondary effects, such has how inflation or energy prices are stemming into transportation costs. He also mentioned food prices, which have been very volatile in the past, and he said that volatility will continue. However, he also mentioned that this upward revision was more limited per se compared to what markets are expecting at the end of the year, which is about 29%, because he said that they're seeing an economic slowdown and a subdued domestic demand that's also bringing prices and that demand down here at home.
6: So there is the next question, Beryl, I think you would know, is a cause and effect question. What does that mean, therefore, about the path forward when it comes to rates?
8: I think one question, Abir, that investors and economists were expecting to find out from yesterday's presentation was when the central bank would normalize its liquidity policy. And what I mean by that is since the outbreak of the war at the end of February, the Turkish central bank suspended funding from its main policy rate of 37% and switched to a higher, costlier overnight lending rate of 40%, and has since kept the liquidity conditions in that way. Karahan, when asked about whether there'd be a normalization in that policy, said that it was on their agenda, but he refrained from giving a specific timeline. However, already some banks like ING, for example, are expecting that normalization to start as early as this month. But during his presentation, Karahan mentioned the caveat that even when they return to the funding of 37%, the policy rate, that would not mount to easing, and that would not mean any signals on the further path of rates or any future cuts.
6: All right, Bloomberg's Beryl Akman with the latest on the inflation figures out of Turkey. Now, coming up, a record rise in profits for Standard Bank's amid pressure from conflict in the Middle East. We'll bring you the highlights of our conversation with CEO Sim Chabalala. That is coming up next. This is Bloomberg.

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6: Welcome back to Horizons Middle East and Africa. Africa's largest bank by assets, Standard Bank, has reported record first half profits as the firm navigated the inflationary and monetary policy effects of the war in the Middle East that weighed on its clients' confidence. Bloomberg's chief Africa correspondent Jennifer Zapasadra spoke to the bank's CEO about the results and more. Take a listen.
7: Bottom line, the group is up 10% in headline earnings per share with a return on equity of 19.8%. Both are ahead of expectation and are records. What stood out was, higher inflation and higher interest rates for longer on the continent as a consequence of the Middle Eastern conflict, which showed up in our net interest income. A weakening currencies on the continent relative to the South African rand that showed up in diluted revenues, but improved costs when you convert them to South African rand. And you saw a very resilient South African operation, which performed very well in each of the four business units. Really, the execution of our strategy vindicated by these financial outcomes.
8: How are you seeing clients then reacting to some of the challenges that we are seeing as a response to what's happening in the Middle East? Because you do note in the statement, uncertainty has definitely weighed on clients' confidence.
7: Uncertainty has weighed. People are taking longer to make payment decisions, drawing down decisions, investment in their projects, on the one hand. On the other hand, there are opportunities. Countries on the West, particularly those that are oil producers and gas producers, investing in their plant and machinery to take advantage of the price advantages arising from the oil price currently. Countries in the East, especially the oil importers, obviously being challenged by the dislocation. And then, of course, fertilizer prices being adversely impacted and really, Jennifer, having an impact on food security.
8: You mentioned oil producers. We know Standard Bank, of course, has been appointed the lead arranger for the upcoming IPO for the Dangote refinery. I know you've mentioned your commitment to this. What is the opportunity you see here?
7: Jennifer, in a few words, this is one of the single most important manufacturing and business events on the African continent. It's a game changer for Nigeria and as well as for the West African region. And it has contributed to the ability of Nigeria to meet the needs of Nigerians for refined petroleum with a reduced negative impact on the environment, which is very, very important. It also puts the country in a position to export. For example, it exports jet fuel to countries like the United Kingdom and is therefore of massive significance for West Africa. Dangote, of course, has got interests outside West Africa, and we will be supporting them in the execution of that strategy in other parts of the African continent, in particular the East, as is currently contemplated. We provide advisory services. We also provide our balance sheet to that great company.
8: What can you tell us then, Sim, about some of the details of the planned IPO, the size, the date? How much has been decided on at this point?
7: I think you need to talk to the company on that. And Jennifer, with respect, it's not germane to our results.
6: That was Standard Bank CEO Sim Tshabalala speaking with Bloomberg's Jennifer Sapasadra yesterday. Now, South Africa's transport minister says the state-owned ports and rail operator is seeking as much as $2.2 billion from the national security, from the national treasury for projects through 2030. The cash will be used to finance upgrades and equipment orders that Transnet needs to turn around the company after years of underperformance and graft. In Africa, Stop Public Health Agency says the Ebola outbreak in the Democratic Republic of Congo has spread to a sixth province and is on track to be the worst in history if not slowed soon. There have been more than 4,400 confirmed cases of Ebola and over 2,000 deaths through August 10th. Now, before we head to the end of our week, a quick look at equity benchmarks. S&P futures still flat. NASDAQ 100 futures down slightly, 1/10 of a percent lower. And Dow Jones also flat. Euro Stoxx 50 futures 3/10 higher this morning. And Brent crude prices moderating as tensions in the Middle East plateau so far this week. But that is it for Horizons Middle East and Africa. Stick around with us for Daybreak Europe. This is Bloomberg.
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0: This is Bloomberg Daybreak Europe for this Friday, the 14th of August from London. Coming up today, getting ahead of the count, Nigel Farage says he expects to win the UK by-election he triggered but skips the declaration as joke candidate Count Binface steals much of the limelight. 2001, a debt odyssey. US long-term borrowing costs at auction return to levels last seen a quarter of a century ago. Assassination averted. Poland says it thwarted a Russian plot to kill a Ukrainian US citizen on its soil. Plus, turning up the temperature while an unusually powerful weather pattern could make 2026 the world's hottest year on record and push 2027 to new heights.
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0: Good morning from London. I'm Stephen Carroll. 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The MSCI Asia Pacific Index 0.2 higher. Global stocks heading for a third weekly gain as investors return to the AI trade. Cooling US inflation also boosting bets that the Federal Reserve will refrain from raising interest rates. The 30-year yield after yesterday's auction currently up a basis point and a half at 5.22%. Euro stocks 50 futures are 0.3% higher this morning. Oil prices inching a little higher for Brent crude at $87.16. The Bloomberg dollar spot index is 0.1% weaker. The Japanese yen 0.1% stronger at 159.35. Those are your markets to today's top stories. Nigel Farage says winning his by-election in the east of England will draw a line under his recent political scandals. The Reform UK leader triggered the vote in his Clacton seat last month to stop a parliamentary investigation into an undeclared £5 million donation. As the results of the election are being announced currently, Farage is expected to win overwhelmingly, but in an unusual move, he's not attending the count.
2: I regret to say, but I'm damned if I'm going to stand on a stage having won a resounding victory, a ringing endorsement of all that I've tried to fight for and you try to fight for and be demeaned and humiliated by nobodies.
0: Nigel Farage speaking earlier at a Reform UK party. His main opponent, a comedian known as Count Binface, challenged Farage's claim that he'd beaten the establishment.
3: Well, that's interesting, isn't it? Because one of the candidates is was a sitting MP, formerly an MEP, architect of Brexit, one of the most significant British politicians of the last 20 years, and reputedly a member of the East India Gentlemen's Club, which to this day does not admit women. Now, if that's not the establishment, I'd like to know what is, because I'm a lone wolf space warrior.
0: That's Count Binface, the creation of satirist Jonathan Harvey, who's become the main opposition in the race after the major parties declined to stand, calling the election a stunt. And with the results being read out at the moment, Count Binface has won over 9,000 votes so far. If Farage, that's out of a total of just over 35,000. If Nigel Farage does win and retake his own seat, the investigation into his finances will resume. The by-election comes as Prime Minister Andy Burnham's economic agenda is starting to take shape. Bloomberg understands his government's first budget in October will focus on cutting business rates for smaller companies. Burnham has publicly suggested that could be funded by higher taxes on larger firms, but retailers warn that could backfire by pushing up prices. The United States has sold 30-year government debt at the highest interest rate in a quarter of a century. There was decent demand from buyers, but the Treasury had to offer a yield above 5.2% to sell $25 billion worth of bonds. That's the highest rate since 2001, as years of elevated inflation and deficit-fueled spending add to the strain on US government finances. Bloomberg Intelligence's chief US interest rate strategist, Ira Jersey, says it's part of a broader picture.
4: The U.S. Treasury now is competing with other countries worldwide, whereas for the better part of two decades, we were the highest yielding developed market liquid bond market in the world. That's just not the case anymore. There is competition. On the net debt issue, so far, I don't think that people are so worried about it when it comes to whether or not the U.S. will pay its bills and pay its debt. But as debt to GDP continues to get bigger and bigger, you will hear more of those types of questions.
0: Ira Jersey was referring to US spending close to $1.2 trillion on debt interest so far this fiscal year. That's up from 15% from a year ago, as higher yields make the federal government's $34.6 trillion debt pile more expensive to finance. Let's return to the UK and breaking news from the election in Clacton. Nigel Farage has won re-election in that by-election vote with some 62% of the vote this morning. So Count Binface, the opposition candidate, winning 26.7% of the vote as well. So more than a quarter of the overall vote of 35,000 votes going to that joke candidate, Count Binface, but Nigel Farage winning re-election in his seat in Clacton in the east of England. The United States is preparing to announce economic measures against Iran next week as the Trump administration intensifies its effort to squeeze Tehran's finances. Treasury Secretary Scott Bessent says the steps will work alongside the continued blockade of Iranian ports. Here's what he told the conservative-leaning Newsmax network.
5: The kinetic war ended after several weeks, and we went from epic fury to economic fury. And you know, at the president's orders, we have raised the level even again. And watch this space for more announcements coming next week, because we are going to apply measures like have never been seen in the history of economic isolation on a country.
0: Scott Bessent's comments on Newsmax come as the US faces growing pressure on its weapons stockpiles after nearly 6 months of war. Bloomberg Economics says that supplies of key air defense interceptors are critically low, while long-range missile stocks are under pressure, potentially limiting Washington's options if it chooses to escalate the conflict. Sources tell Bloomberg that OpenAI is on track to generate more than $40 billion in annualized revenue. That would roughly double its run rate from the end of 2025. The growth is being driven by AI coding tools, subscriptions, and a small but growing advertising business. The momentum strengthens OpenAI's case for a future Wall Street debut as competition with Anthropic intensifies. Both firms have filed confidential paperwork to go public, with the Anthropic IPO expected as soon as this autumn. Poland says its security services have thwarted a Russian plot to kill a Ukrainian US citizen. Prime Minister Donald Tusk says the country's internal security agency and police detained a Russian national last week who'd been recruited to carry out the assassination. Tusk went on to point the finger at Russian President Vladimir Putin.
6: Unfortunately, we must accept the assumption that the Putin regime will seek to eliminate inconvenient individuals in various parts of the world. Therefore, our actions in this matter will be extremely intensive to prevent any further attempts against citizens of Poland or other countries.
0: Polish Prime Minister Donald Tusk there speaking at a press conference in Warsaw. The news comes as European officials warn Russia may escalate sabotage and covert attacks across the continent as its war in Ukraine enters a fifth year. Russia has previously denied responsibility for incidents in Europe. And 2026 is projected to become the world's hottest year ever, according to non-profit Berkeley Earth. An unusually powerful El Niño weather phase is raising the odds that this year will surpass 2024 before 2027 sets a new high. Our chief Europe correspondent Oliver Crook says falling water levels in some of Europe's most important waterways could cause significant disruption.
7: So if this goes on for another month, 2 months, 3 months, it's going to have a fairly substantial impact on the economy. How big? I think it's very hard to say. We have some estimates out from some of the houses. ING says that it could cost German growth 0.3 percentage points of growth, which is close to half of what we're estimating here in Germany for the full year.
0: It's Bloomberg's Oliver Crook. This summer's multiple European heat waves have already upended harvests and disrupted critical produce transport routes. Wheat futures in Paris and Chicago have gained 19% and 12% respectively over the last 2 months, while corn prices in both markets have soared as well. And those are some of our top stories on the programme on the markets. The Stock 600 is up by 0.3%. The MSCI Asia Pacific Index just slightly higher on the day. The Kospi and Seoul up by 1.4%. The Hang Seng Tech Index, though, down by 2%. Oil prices holding pretty steady for Brent crude, $87.12 this morning. The Bloomberg Dollar Spot Index is a tenth weaker. The Japanese yen a touch stronger at 159.33 against the dollar. Well, in a moment, we'll bring you more on Nigel Farage's win in that by-election vote that he triggered, plus how drones are providing crucial new insights into weather forecasting. But first, to another story that we've been reading this morning on the lens that some pet owners

0: US last year, about 10% of owners buying their animals anti-aging supplements. Perhaps the most interesting part of this, though, is why pet owners are doing this, sometimes even sharing their own medication with their animals. Most of them say that if it's good enough for them, and in many cases there's no evidence for that either, why isn't it good enough for their pets? On the more serious side, though, there are universities and pet drug companies doing research into treatments for older pets. This may be an area that we'll be hearing a lot more about in the future, but a fascinating read from our colleagues. We'll put a link to it in our podcast show notes. Let's bring you the latest then on that by-election in England, triggered by Reform UK leader Nigel Farage stepping down so he could run for re-election, which he has now won that vote. The process put a stop to a parliamentary investigation into his finances. Our UK politics reporter James Wilcock joins us now for more on this story. James, we had the results just after 6am here in London. Talk us through what they show.
1: Well, he has won decisively, Stephen, but that was almost never in doubt, really. Nigel Farage won 22,239 votes, which is 62% of the vote there, with his main opponent, the comedian Count Binface, winning 26% of the vote with 9,455 votes. What's interesting to me, it jumps out, is that for a by-election, a turnout of just over 40%, 44%, is really quite high. Mm. If you go back to 2024, in that seat in Clacton, there was a 58% turnout. As a rough yardstick, you expect turnout to drop to about two-thirds, which would be 35%. So a lot of people came out for reform, so much, in fact, that Nigel's vote count has gone up since 2024. In 2024, it was 21,000. It's now 22,000. So the other sort of surprising thing here is there aren't many good markers to measure Count Binface's performance. He's a comedian, he's a satirist, but if you took together all of the opposition parties in 2024, you have about 20,000 votes. And so Binface is 9,000. And I need to add in here, when Binface ran against Andy Burnham in Makerfield, he got 91 full stop votes. Yeah. You can see that there was a clear coming together to try and have an anti-reform vote.
0: Yeah.
1: But Clacton is a remarkable seat. It has voted reform. It has voted UKIP for more than a decade now. It was never in doubt Farage would win this, but it is notable how much support there is for him in this seat.
0: I mean, the other very curious factor about this by-election is that the other main parties didn't run candidates. So yes. I suppose, is there a broader implication actually for British politics from the outcome of this vote?
1: This is a moment where reform are struggling to become the main party of the right. Nigel Farage has become the highest polling party in the UK at the start of this year. He's now neck and neck with Labour in Reform UK. And that has come as they have run into scandals around funding. There have been issues around the language they use around migration and race. And in many ways, the shine around Farage has come off as a candidate. And that is what led him to call this by-election. But at its core, reform can turn out, in any constituency, a roughly 25% of the national vote. That is a remarkable number, but it's not quite big enough to take over the mainstream mantle of being the Conservative Party, who still also exists in 20%. So we are in this moment now where Labour have picked a new Prime Minister, Andy Burnham. They are seeing a bounce in the polls. They, in the Manchester mayoral election recently, have shown they can unite some of the left-wing vote, the green vote, and in many ways, Count Binface shows this too, can unite an anti-reform vote. But on the right wing of politics, Nigel Farage has not yet demonstrated an ability to unite the mainstream right and the far right together. That's what this shows. And in many ways, him calling this election shows the struggle to sort of take over that media narrative.
0: There was a particular reason why Nigel Farage called this by-election as well, which was to do with this parliamentary investigation into his finances. What do we know about what happens to that investigation now?
1: Well, now that he is regaining his seat as an MP, that investigation will resume. Because the reason this investigation happened is Nigel Farage, before he said he was running for an MP, to be an MP in 2024, accepted a donation of £5 million from a crypto billionaire. Now, the rules state that if you're not working political life, you don't have to declare your donations. Farage says that he wasn't thinking about politics at the time, therefore he didn't have to donate it. The Parliamentary Standards Inquiry is looking into if Farage was politically motivated at that time, and if therefore this was an omission. Obviously, if he was not an MP, so when you step down to be an MP, they don't have to look into that anymore. Now he's back in being an MP again, they will resume that. So this story will run and run and run, as will journalists looking into it. And so by no means is the media difficulties reform face on this issue over.
0: Okay, James, thank you very much for bringing us the latest on that breaking news this morning. Are you

0: politics reporter James Wilcock. Now, heatwave warnings are still in place in much of Europe today, although the peak in temperatures has now passed in France and in the UK. More frequent extreme weather events, though, are pushing forecasters into using new technologies. Drones are now a key tool in gathering weather data. And our weather and climate reporter, Joe Ertz, joins us now for more on this story. Joe, good morning.
1: Good morning.
0: How can drones help in collecting data for weather forecasting?
1: So one big thing is what's known as the boundary layer. This is the layer of atmosphere that's closest to the ground. And, you know, this is a poorly observed layer of the atmosphere. And, you know, these commercial weather firms say that collecting more data in this layer of atmosphere can tell them all sorts of interesting things about how clouds form, how fog forms, how wind patterns shift. And they're using drones to record these measurements, and these are these automated drones, and they go up and they go down, and they fly out of these little bases, these little like base stations, and collecting this data then goes into these weather models, and it feeds this better understanding of this data gap that has sort of plagued weather researchers for a long time, and it's turning over much better modeling of that layer of atmosphere, and it's delivering real results for things that are increasingly important, like renewables, solar, and wind forecasts, which are becoming a bigger and bigger deal in our electricity grids.
0: Yeah, indeed. I mean, how widespread is this method when it comes to collecting this data, given that its importance?
1: You know, this is still pretty cutting edge stuff, but it is getting close to where it's operationalized. These companies that are doing this really see a future where this type of weather data collecting is really part of like weather infrastructure, if you can imagine it that way, that these drones would be part of these automated systems, and they could collect a lot more data in this automated fashion. A lot of weather data is still collected in a very manual way, with things like weather balloons. Mm-hmm. Those are launched twice a day at hundreds of places around the world, and it's very much somebody walks out with a balloon filled with helium and a very big balloon and launches it. And these researchers and firms say, look, we can automate this. We can use technology. We can take more measurements more frequently from more locations and do more here. And the testing is starting to really ramp up in places like Norway, where they're already successfully using this and the weather modeling that comes from this for defense, for flying military drones. So we've got drones helping military drones, in this case, weather drones helping military drones. And other places are trying this too, Germany, Switzerland, and in the U.S.
0: What does it mean then for the future of forecasting? What will we be able to tell now that perhaps we couldn't before?
1: Yeah, so with these drones in particular, what they're really looking at is the 2 days ahead to 3 days ahead forecast. That is the data collected in this layer of atmosphere can really have the biggest gains in that sort of a few days ahead type of weather. And that is particularly interesting for energy traders, because that is the sort of, one of the ranges that they closely watch, because it changes so much, and it changes in subtle ways and can change quickly, but it has a big downstream effect on the amount of sun that's shining on solar panels, the amount of wind that's blowing in wind parks. And that has, big effects on the amount of power that's on the grid and the amount of demand for that power from customers. So a lot of interest from energy firms and traders there. In some cases to cut down on any of the errors that come in with that type of forecasting. Mm. But hey, they're also looking for profitable advantages. If you're an energy firm, an energy trader, and you can tell a little bit better than somebody else how hard the wind is going to blow or how much sun is going to be shining on a solar panel, that's a profitable edge.
0: Yeah, it certainly is. Joe, thanks very much for bringing us details of this story this morning. That's Joe Wirtz, our weather reporter. The time just coming up to 6:21 in London. A very good morning if you're just joining us. I'm Stephen Carr. Let's bring you up to speed on where things are moving on markets this morning. So we do have the overall MSCI Asia Pacific Index up by 0.2%. The Hang Seng Index in Hong Kong, though, down by 1%. And we're watching shares dropping in JD.com as well. This after it recorded its first ever quarterly revenue decline since listing in 2014. So the latest sign of waning Chinese consumer sentiment, and shares in JD.com dropping by as much as 10% in Hong Kong. So a key share that we're watching there this morning. Looking towards the European session, stock futures are pointing higher, 0.3% for FTSE 100 futures and for Eurostoxx 50 futures as well. DAX futures are up by 0.5%. Oil and gas prices a little higher today, but fairly moderate movements. Brent crude is at $87.15. WTI crude at $81.42 today. After yesterday's 30-year Treasury auction, we are seeing 30-year yields this morning up 2 basis points in the secondary market, 5.23%. The 10-year yields up a basis point at 4.66%. On currency markets, the Bloomberg Dollar Spot Index is a touch weaker. The Japanese yen strengthening a little, 159.32 against the dollar this morning. That is your Bloomberg Radio Business Flash. Now with more on what's going on around the world, let's take a look at some of our key headlines. Nigel Farage has won his by-election in the east of England with nearly 63% of the vote. The Reform UK leader got more than 22,000 votes, while the joke candidate, Count Binface, came second with close to 9,500, taking more than a quarter of all votes cast. The United States is preparing to announce new economic measures against Iran next week as the Trump administration intensifies its effort to squeeze Tehran's finances. Treasury Secretary Scott Bessent says the steps will work alongside the continued blockade of Iranian ports. And the Ebola outbreak in the Democratic Republic of Congo has spread to a sixth province with more than 4,400 confirmed cases and 2,061 deaths. Africa's top public health agency warns it could now become the world's largest Ebola outbreak if it isn't brought under control soon. Those are some of our global news headlines. Well, let's turn back to the situation in the Middle East now. Former US Secretary of Defense and current managing partner at VC firm Red Cell, Mark Esper, has been speaking to Bloomberg's Kelly Lyons and Joe Matthew about the recent deployment of the USS George Washington to the Middle East. He says the move signals America's intention to maintain a prolonged naval presence in the area. Here's some of that conversation.
2: I think we are going to be in the region for an extended time to maintain the blockade. I've argued for some time now that we should pivot from aerial assaults against Iran into an economic blockade of their air, ground and sea routes, and then sanctions and a number of things with our global partners. But this action comes in terms of relieving the aircraft carrier is important. They also have to rotate destroyers because we have about a dozen, 15 destroyers. And so the challenge for the Navy is to continually rotate the ships so that you maintain a high degree of readiness. And to me, the two biggest challenges from a military perspective are the munitions question and then this question with regard to the readiness of the forces.
3: Well, what do you make of the reports from the USS Lincoln, Secretary? These are very troubling reports when obviously you're hearing about attempted suicides, beyond just morale problems, malfunctioning bathrooms, no hot water. We're going to talk about this a bit later with Senator Jack Reed. You had the job. Is this on Pete Hegseth?
2: First of all, the reports are very troubling. I've been watching them now for several days. They've been in the military press, and yeah. It began with town halls out in San Diego where family members were complaining about what was happening. They were getting reports from their spouses aboard ship. And so it's a very, very serious issue. And I know from my own deployments when I was on active duty, I mean, a long deployment can wear you down. You have to monitor very carefully the health of the force. Now, look, who's responsible? It begins at the ship level with the captain okay. And the non-commissioned officers monitoring the ship, making sure the sailors are in good shape. It works its way all the way back to the Navy logistics chain. Look, you can't change the length of the deployment necessarily. That is on the Secretary of Defense. Mm-hmm. But what should not happen is lack of fresh fruit, mail being disrupted and not arriving. Mm. All those things that affect the morale of service members, that needs to be looked into. And if I were in the job, I'd be calling up the Chief of Naval Operations, asking him to come to report to me and explain to me how all this happened. That is it true that, first of all, that the ship wasn't well supplied, that the sailors weren't getting what they need, et cetera, et cetera. So I think that needs looked into at this point because it's now become gotten into the national spotlight.
4: What else would you be doing right now if you were still in that job? Mr. Secretary, there's been reporting in Politico today that he, while making multiple trips to Capitol Hill in recent weeks to pitch the supplemental funding and $1.5 trillion defense budget, pointedly left Democrats out of those conversations. Is this a wise course of action that he's pursuing?
2: You know, Congress has the power of the purse, and if you want to get their support, you have to take the time, the effort to go up there and speak to members of both parties and spend a lot of time explaining to them what your budget is, why you need it, what it means, getting them on board to support you. And it's not something you can do, you know, one and done. It's continuous. It's a process that begins from actually before you get sworn in, before you appear before the nominating committee to make the case as to why you should be in that position. So it's about building relationships. And I know you have Jack Reed on there. He's seen a lot of Secretary of Defense has come through. Mm-hmm. He could talk about this in great detail. But you have to build that rapport. To me right now, the biggest thing is getting additional money to the Pentagon to do things such as make investments in the defense industrial base so we could triple, quadruple, etc., our stockpiles. It won't make a difference today or tomorrow necessarily, mm-hmm. but in 3 or 4 years it'll pay off. And to me, that's where we're really behind these days, because at the end of the day, guys, you know, long wars are won by economies. They're not necessarily won solely by the skill of your military, but it's the industrial base, the economy, yeah. that brings to bear the great might of a nation. And we're seeing that exposed right now since we've been expending munitions through both the Biden administration and now the Trump administration.
3: Well, duly noted, this is what history has taught us, Secretary. But you probably know more about this munitions issue than anyone we're going to talk with here on Balance of Power, as not only having been the Secretary of Defense, but you used to work at Raytheon at a very high right. level here as Vice President for Government Relations. There's a big debate about how much this is going to cost and whether our munitions have been handled responsibly so far. And I wonder if you can get to each of those. Analysis from Bloomberg Economics says that we've blown through a third of Tomahawk land attack missiles, and nearly all precision strike missiles, ATACMs, are now a very rare commodity. Did it need to happen this way?
2: You know, I don't know. We'd have to go back and look, right? In terms of ATACMs, they were used along with HIMARS in Ukraine, for yep. Ukraine, and that was needed in order to get the reach. In this conflict now, the question is, could you have used fewer Tomahawks and maybe used your strike aircraft or your bombers to do that? I think that's something that needs to go back and be looked at and studied and analyzed. Whether the in cost or investment is worth it, the answer is yes, absolutely. Look, having stockpiles of munitions is an insurance policy. And for the last 30 years or so, since the end of the Cold War, we operated on a just-in-time methodology where we didn't believe we'd ever be in a big war. And then when the Trump administration, the first administration, came in 2017, what we said is, we're now in a new era. It's the era of great power competition. Mm-hmm. And what we didn't do as quickly as possible was to reinvigorate our defense industrial base to make sure we had not just stockpiles of high-end munitions, but also build enough factories to put them in some type of cold status so that if we got into a big war with Russia, and worse yet, China, mm-hmm. we could sustain that defense industrial base. We could ramp it up, and we could quickly produce munitions and get our economy going, put the full might of the United States economy behind that. And so, to me, that's the lesson of history that we need to learn quickly. So, yes, these investments will be worth it. The Pentagon has made, for example, in the last, I think, 2 weeks, a $59 billion contract with Lockheed to quadruple Patriot production. But though we're not going to see those rounds until 2030, 2031, 2032.
3: Wow.
2: That doesn't mean we shouldn't do it, but that just gives you a sense of how long it takes to build these munitions.
0: So that's Mark Esper there, former U.S. Secretary of Defense, now managing partner at the VC firm Red Cell, speaking to Bloomberg's Kayleigh Lyons and Joe Matthew. Coming up next, we'll have a check on the markets.
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6: I think we're seeing a slow softening of the labor market. We're seeing a slow disinflation.
7: The pressure on energy prices creates potential headwinds on inflation. I do expect spikes of volatility to continue for the rest of the year.
8: When there are clouds on the horizon, the captain stays on the ship. And this captain is staying on this ship.
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0: It is 6:30 in London. Good morning. I'm Stephen Carroll. This is Daybreak Europe. We're live on London DAB radio and around the world on Bloomberg.com and the Bloomberg Business app. On the markets today, we're watching those shares in JD.com in Hong Kong down by over 10% now after they reported their first quarterly revenue fall for the internet company since its stock market listing. Shares in the chipmakers SK Hynix and Samsung Electronics are rising though today. The Kospi in Seoul is on track for its first weekly gain after a 7-week losing streak. So that is the memory story that we've been following for you this week. European stock futures higher by 0.3% this morning. The Bloomberg Dollar Spot Index, 0.1% weaker. To our top stories. Nigel Farage has won his by-election in the East of England, nearly 63% of the vote, with none of the other leading parties fielding candidates. The Reform UK leader triggered the election after quitting his seat last month amid an investigation into whether he failed to declare a £5 million gift from an overseas crypto billionaire. Farage got more than 22,000 votes, while joke candidate Count Binface came second with close to 9,500, taking more than a quarter of all votes cast. But Farage wasn't there to hear the result declared. Instead, he declared victory himself at a Reform UK event before the official announcement, claiming he'd beaten the establishment.
9: I regret to say, but I'm damned if I'm going to stand on a stage having won a resounding victory, a ringing endorsement of all that I've tried to fight for and you try to fight for, and be demeaned and humiliated by nobodies.
0: Nigel Farage speaking before the result was declared, and Count Binface, who did attend the event, challenged the Reform UK leader's claim that he'd beaten the establishment.
10: Well, that's interesting, isn't it? Because one of the candidates is was a sitting MP, formerly an MEP, architect of Brexit, one of the most significant British politicians of the last 20 years, and reputedly a member of the East India Gentlemen's Club, which to this day does not admit women. Now, if that's not the establishment, I'd like to know what is, because I'm a lone wolf space warrior.
0: Count Binface, the creation of satirist Jonathan Harvey, became Farage's main challenger after the main parties declined to stand, dismissing the election as a political stunt. With Farage back in Parliament, the investigation into his finances will now resume, with the results of that probe possibly triggering a second by-election for the Reform UK leader. The United States has sold 30-year government debt at the highest interest rate in a quarter of a century. There was decent demand from buyers, but the Treasury had to offer a yield above 5.2% to sell $25 billion worth of bonds. That's the highest rate since 2001, as years of elevated inflation and deficit-fueled spending add to the strain on U.S. government finances. Bloomberg Intelligence's chief U.S. interest rate strategist, Ira Jersey, says it's part of a broader picture.
11: The U.S. Treasury now is competing with other countries worldwide, whereas for the better part of two decades, we were the highest yielding developed market liquid bond market in the world. That's just not the case anymore. There is competition. On the net debt issue, so far, I don't think that people are so worried about it when it comes to whether or not the U.S. will pay its, pay its bills and pay its debt. But as debt to GDP continues to get bigger and bigger, you will hear more of those types of questions.
0: Ira Jersey was referring to US spending close to $1.2 trillion on debt interest so far this fiscal year. That's up 15% from a year ago, as higher yields make the federal government's $34.6 trillion debt pile more expensive to finance. And the Trump administration is imposing tariffs of up to 100% on...
12: 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We apologize for the inconvenience. Your program will return in a few short moments. Please stand by. The station you're listening to is experiencing technical difficulties. We apologize for the inconvenience. Your program will return in a few short moments. Please stand by. The station you're listening to is experiencing technical difficulties. We apologize for the inconvenience. Your program will return in a few short moments. Please stand by. The station you're listening to is experiencing technical difficulties. We apologize for the inconvenience. Your program will return in a few short moments. Please stand by. The station you're listening to is experiencing technical difficulties. We apologize for the inconvenience. Your program will return in a few short moments. Please stand by.
11: No worried about it when it comes to whether or not the U.S. will pay its, pay its bills and pay its debt. But as debt to GDP continues to get bigger and bigger, you will hear more of those types of questions.
0: Ira Jersey was referring to U.S. spending close to $1.2 trillion on debt interest so far this fiscal year. That's up 15% from a year ago as higher yields make the federal government's $34.6 trillion debt pile more expensive to finance. And the Trump administration is imposing tariffs of up to 100% on imported drones and their components as it seeks to reduce US reliance on foreign suppliers. Smaller drones will face a 25% duty, while lower rates will apply to some trading partners, including the European Union, Japan and the UK. The move risks accelerating a decoupling with China, whose drone exports to the US halved in the first half of this year. And those are some of our top stories on the programme this morning. Coming up next on Bloomberg Daybreak Europe, we'll be telling you more about what is moving on markets this morning as we're watching the end of a week where investors have returned to the memory trade. Samsung Electronics and SK Hynix advancing more than 15% over the past 5 days. The Kospi in Seoul snapping a 7-week losing streak. More on the markets next. 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
1: 6:40 in London. Good morning. I'm Stephen Carroll. So starting on the markets in Asia, the MSCI Pacific Index is up by 0.2%. We've got global stocks on the All Country World Index heading for a third straight weekly gain. So we've got investors returning to the artificial intelligence trade. That's evident in South Korea today, where we've got the Kospi and Seoul up by 2.1% in trading. SK Hynix over 5% higher. Samsung Electronics up by 3% as well. Those two stocks advancing more than 15% over the past 5 days. We're heading for the first weekly gain in 8 weeks on the Kospi Index. Looking towards the European cash trading session, we've got Eurostoxx 50 futures up by 0.3%. FTSE 100 futures are also 0.3% higher. And Wall Street futures at the moment, NASDAQ futures down by 0.1%. S&P E-minis are flat. In the Asian session, we're also watching shares in JD.com, the Chinese internet giant, reporting its first quarterly fall in revenue, shares down by 10% this morning. Now, in Treasury markets, after the auctions for the 10 and 30 year yields produced the highest yields since as much as 25 years ago for the 30 year yield, we have got them holding on to those gains. The 30 year yield at 5.23% this morning. The 10 year yield up by 2 basis points as well to 4.66%. This, as of course, we did have the softer US inflation print. We've US retail sales to look forward to later on today as well, but those cooling bets on the Federal Reserve hiking interest rates at its next meeting, so markets priced. Nigel Farage has won his by-election in the East of England with nearly 63% of the vote. The Reform UK leader got more than 22,000 votes, while the joke candidate, Count Binface, came second with close to 9,500, as the main political parties did not run candidates in the elections. The United States is preparing to announce new economic measures against Iran next week as the Trump administration intensifies its efforts to squeeze Tehran's finances. Treasury Secretary Scott Bessent says the steps will work alongside the continued blockade of Iranian ports. And in other news, the Ebola outbreak in the Democratic Republic of Congo has spread to a sixth province with more than 4,400 confirmed cases and over 2,000 deaths. Africa's top public health agency warns it could now become the world's largest Ebola outbreak if it isn't brought under control soon. Those are some of our global news headlines this morning. Now, we have been watching the headlines out of that election in the East of England today when we've been thinking about the implications for UK politics. But of course, it was a very idiosyncratic vote. Nigel Farage calling the election himself as a way of trying to handle a scandal, an investigation into the finances for his election, to the other main political parties dismissing it as a political stunt. They didn't win candidates, leaving to this rather extraordinary vote for a joke candidate who wears a trash can and a head called Count Binface, delighting the internet, as you can imagine. But Nigel Farage comfortably winning re-election in Clacton with nearly 63% of the vote. Our UK politics supporter James Wilcock has been watching the results as they came in only really about 45 minutes ago now, James, since we had the official confirmation. This was a decisive win for Nigel Farage, but is it really a victory?
2: That's a really good question. Yes, it was a decisive win. And to your question about is it really a victory, you have to ask, because Farage called this election, what was he hoping to achieve? And the two sort of real questions there is, I think he wanted to draw a line under his finances. And I also think if you look back at 2025 and 2024, he wanted to take over the narrative of the summer. In both those years, Farage did weekly press conferences, almost daily press conferences some weeks, took questions from journalists on all sorts of different topics. And then this summer, this conversation has been dominated by Andy Burner becoming leader of the Labour Party and the issues around reforms at finances and a £5 million donation that was given to Nigel Farage personally before he decided to re-enter politics in 2024. So that is going to sort of be the aims. Although he has won, although he says that by winning this by-election in a highly reform voting seat of Clacton, he has put those issues to bed, and in his words, the electorate is the jury, it hasn't changed the national picture, which has shown reform falling from the number one polling party in the polls to being neck and neck with Labour. So to your question, yes, it's a decisive victory. If anything, it shows that those national issues are continuing.
1: It's interesting that the other parties chose not to engage with this move by Nigel Farage to trigger the by-election himself and then rerun for election in his own constituency, which he said was going to be the real judge of the investigation into him. I mean, has that paid off for the other parties? I mean, this is an interesting moment where they're all eyeing reforms very strong. Poll ratings, we've seen that climb over time. But as you say, Labour is inched ahead. The Conservatives, of course, really perhaps more concerned about Nigel Farage eating their lunch, as it were, politically.
2: Yeah, I think I'll address this party by party, if that's okay, because I think for Labour, they have taken over the summer with the new Prime Minister and are setting out their agenda. They can afford to kind of just ignore this. For the Conservatives, there's now this developing problem on the right where you have two parties contending to be the mainstream opposition to Labour. You have the Conservatives, which are around the 20%, and Reform, which poll nationally around 28%. Their voters do not seem to overlap. Reform really struggled to make headway with kind of the mainstream sort of Tory shires who see Farage as too radical and concerns about his rhetoric, whereas the Conservatives simply cannot win back people who are concerned about migration and often the working class voters who voted Tory. Labour, in a first-past-the-post system, are poised to benefit from that. But the story of this year was supposed to have been, with Robert Jenrick leaving for Reform at the start of the year, that massive drama, that either Reform or the Conservatives would emerge. We are now midway through this year and neither seems to be winning, Stephen. So for the Conservatives, sitting out this election may be more curious because they could have done quite well. Judging by the votes that Count Binface, who is a comedian, has got, there seems to be a sizable amount of popularity for a non-Reform vote, but we shall see.
1: I mean, looking at the... I'm just looking at the latest YouGov polling as well. They have Labour on 24, which they've overtaken Reform only since the election of Andy Burnham. Reform on 22, Conservatives on 21. So we're now looking at sort of a three-way split between the main parties, which is, again, an interesting and very changed dynamic in recent history in the UK as well. For the government, who, as we said, have largely stepped away from this process as well, we're looking towards a budget that's going to be happening in October, some very difficult decisions going to have to be made by Andy Burnham's new administration. I mean, how much of a picture is emerging about what might come in that set of announcements?
2: Well, we're starting to do some very interesting reporting on what the economic agenda looks like, Stephen. I mean, we know from the Chancellor John Healey's statements that he's very concerned about the cost of business, and the idea of rejuvenating the high street has been a theme of Andy Burnham's comments just this week, talking about vape shops being sort of, and councils wanting to sort of rejuvenate those businesses. The question is, if you drop taxes on small businesses, given the fiscal implications, you're going to have to find them somewhere else. We are reporting this morning that they're looking at bigger businesses like sort of Amazon, much bigger warehouses. But then you have issues with cost of living because big supermarkets like Amazon push those prices back onto consumers. And that's another big problem for the Andy Burnham government. So what they are finding just a few weeks into office is that there are no easy answers that are going to fix all of their various problems when it comes to the policy agenda, the cost of living, what will keep Labour MPs happy. And in many ways, Stephen, this is what Keir Starmer found out to his like horror. The question that I think, does Burnham have any weight with his own MPs to call for a different approach, be that cutting spending or be that putting up taxes on different constituencies, be they big business, be they banks or be they the public? That is the question that they are going to have to figure out in the coming weeks and months.
1: Very quickly, did you have a favourite Count Binface moment, darling of the internet, during this election campaign?
2: I deeply encourage our listeners to go and watch Japanese TV's interviews with Count Binface. They are fascinating.
1: I mean, just when you thought that... UK politics couldn't make you laugh. Count Binface giving us all, I think, something to smile about, even in his second place in the Clacton by-election. Our UK politics reporter, James Wilcock, thank you very much. We'll have more in the markets next. This is Bloomberg.
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1: 6:53 in London. Good morning. I'm Stephen Carroll. On the markets, the MSCI Asia Pacific Index up by 0.2%. The KOSPI in Seoul up by 2.1% currently, but the Hang Seng in Hong Kong is lower by 0.9%. We're going to get into the stocks on the move in just a moment. We're looking towards the European session. Euro Stoxx 50 futures are up by 0.3. So too are FTSE 100 futures this morning. On currency markets, the Bloomberg Dollar Spot Index down 0.1%. The Japanese yen 0.1% stronger at 159.28 against the dollar. The euro is trading at 115.41 this morning. In terms of Treasury yields after yesterday's auction, we have the 30-year yield at 5.23%, up 2 basis points. The 10-year's up a basis point this morning as well. And in commodities, Brent crude and WTI both up by 0.5%. Brent's at $87.47 this morning. Natural gas prices are slightly higher as well. That is your Bloomberg Radio Business Flash. Now let's take a look at the stocks on the move in Asia. I'm Stephen Carroll and I'm joined by Bloomberg's markets reporter, Anthony Stevens. Anthony, good to have you back with us. We've had more earnings in the tech space in China, but some quite different pictures being painted by these big companies. Tell us more.
2: Yeah, it depends on which part of the Chinese ecosystem you're reporting from. So if you're on the consumer internet side, times are tough getting money out of a stone there as the Chinese consumer cuts back across the board. And JD.com has felt it. They are a medium to luxury retailer online. They have plenty of business lines and they've eked out a decent net income number, but sales fell for the first time in a while. And that stock is down 11%. In contrast, SMIC, which makes semiconductors, blew the doors down in terms of earnings. They were up around 4, but they are fading as well as the Chinese tech story takes a backseat to Korea and Japan today.
1: Well, indeed. I mean, let's talk a little bit about what's happening in Taiwan as well. Very interesting too. And in fact, such a rally on the stock market that it's actually having effects on other asset classes as well.
2: Yeah, foreigners have piled back into Taiwan after results season. They've bought about $4 billion a week to date. And let's see what their number looks like today. It's a decent day in Taiwan again. And that's been driven by some of the more kind of esoteric names below TSMC. Remember, TSMC dominates that index at 40% plus weighting. But the names underneath that have been part of the AI server boom have been basically rallying very strongly since earnings. Names like Vwin, Aspeed, Acton, literally anything to do with memory and servers has been very strong and they've been leaping up multiple days. Today, for example, YWIN is up 6%.
1: I feel we should also mention what has been happening in the Korean market, though, too, given that we are coming towards the end of a week where there has been some gains on those key names of SK Hynix and Samsung, which is helping to boost the index overall from a weekly point of view.
2: Yeah, and it got a fundamental boost as well yesterday from very strong guidance from SanDisk. SanDisk is a big play in the NAND space, and they basically see enough memory demand that they think that the NAND business has entered a new paradigm entirely. There's quite an interesting chart in their guidance, which basically grays out all the years before 2025 as basically irrelevant to this cycle. They also have locked in this new form of kind of contracts, very similar to Samsung and Hynix, trying to lock in buyers to remove some of the cyclicality that has plagued memory until now. So now people are so desperate that they're basically signing up for 28, 29 and 30.
1: We're going to turn to a completely different sector next. And the Japanese sportswear company, which this poses the question every time I have to say it out loud. How do you pronounce the brand ASICS?
2: In Asia, we say ASICS.
1: See, I would say ASICS. So there we go.
2: Apparently, but to be honest, it's not the ASICS that is driving it. It's their sportswear line, which is Onitsuka Tiger, which is everywhere.
1: Yes.
2: So well, they had pretty strong numbers here, driven by this sportswear stuff, and it's up 10% today. And that's a huge contrast to recent reporting from other sportswear names like On Running or Nike or Adidas, for that matter.
1: Yeah, I mean, look, it's a really, I suppose, global and well-known brand. I did, by the way, check their social media, and they essentially seem to be fine with either pronunciation. I think there's a slight leaning towards ASICS, but they have celebrated the fact that it is a constant source of confusion, and I think it's probably one of those most familiar Google searches, people checking, even though sometimes I feel like I have to check Nike and Nike as well, although I don't think there's much of a debate over that one down the line. as well.
2: As long as you pay me, you can call me Fred. That's
1: Anthony, always great to talk to you. Thanks very much for joining us with a look at the stocks on the move this morning. And for more conversations like this, you can subscribe to our Stock Movers podcast. 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That's our markets reporter, Anthony Stevens, joining us from Hong Kong this morning. Well, coming up in the next hour of Bloomberg Daybreak Europe, I'll be joined by Charles Capel. We'll have more on the UK by-election result and speak to our UK government reporter, Lucy White, for details of that. Plus, we'll be discussing more about this week's auction of US Treasuries. So the 10-year auction on Wednesday, the 30-year auction yesterday, producing yields not seen in some 20 years. What does that mean for investor perceptions of US debt? There's still demand out there, but what do those yields tell us in terms of how investors are viewing the state of the UK, the US public finances, and the amount, I suppose, of debt interest is going to be factored into budgeting going forward from here as well. We do have US retail sales numbers out later today following on from those subdued inflation prints we had earlier in the week. Two markets pricing in just over a 30% chance of an interest rate hike now from the Fed in September, and a full rate hike not being priced in until the January meeting next year. Plenty more to come on the markets in the next hour of Bloomberg Daybreak Europe.
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1: This is Bloomberg Daybreak Europe for this Friday, the 14th of August from London. Coming up today...
4: A hollow victory. Nigel Farage wins the UK by-election he triggered, but skips a declaration as joke candidate Count Binface steals much of the limelight.
1: 2001, a debt odyssey. US long-term borrowing costs at auction return to levels last seen a quarter of a century ago.
4: Assassination averted. Poland says it thwarted a Russian plot to kill a Ukrainian US citizen on its soil.
1: Plus, turning up the temperature, why an unusually powerful weather pattern could make 2026 the world's hottest year on record and push 2027 to new heights.
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1: On the markets this morning, the MSCI Asia Pacific Index is 0.3% higher. The KOSPI in Seoul up 2% on track for its first weekly gain in 8 weeks. Oil prices are rising a little further now. Brent crude's up 0.8% to $87.79. The 30-year Treasury yield after yesterday's auction up 2 basis points at 5.23%. And European stock futures are pointing higher as well, up 0.3 for Eurostoxx 50 this morning.
4: And now onto some of our top stories. Nigel Farage has won his by-election in the east of England with nearly 63% of the vote, with none of the other leading parties fielding candidates. The Reform UK leader triggered the vote last month amid an investigation into whether he failed to declare a £5 million gift from an overseas crypto billionaire. Farage got more than 22,000 votes, while joke candidate Count Binface came second with close to 9,500, taking more than a quarter of all ballots cast. But Farage wasn't there to hear the result declared. Instead, he declared victory himself at a Reform UK event before the official announcement, claiming he'd beaten the establishment.
5: I regret to say, but I'm damned if I'm going to stand on a stage having won a resounding victory, a ringing endorsement of all that I've tried to fight for and you try to fight for, and be demeaned and humiliated by nobody's.
4: Nigel Farage was speaking before the result was declared. Count Binface, who did attend the count, challenged the Reform UK's leader's framing of his win.
6: Well, that's interesting, isn't it? Because one of the candidates is was a sitting MP, formerly an MEP, architect of Brexit, one of the most significant British politicians of the last 20 years, and reputedly a member of the East India Gentlemen's Club, which to this day does not admit women. Now, if that's not the establishment, I'd like to know what is, because I'm a lone wolf space warrior.
4: Count Binface is the creation of satirist Jonathan Harvey, and he became Farage's main challenger after the major parties dismissed the election as a political stunt. With Farage back in Parliament, the investigation into his finances will now resume, with the results of that probe potentially triggering a second by-election for the Reform UK leader.
1: The United States has sold 30-year government debt at the highest interest rate in a quarter of a century. There was decent demand from buyers, but the Treasury had to offer a yield above 5.2% to sell $25 billion worth of bonds. That's the highest rate since 2001, as years of elevated inflation and deficit-fueled spending add to the strain on US government finances. Bloomberg Intelligence's chief US interest rate strategist Ira Jersey says it's part of a broader picture.
7: The U.S. Treasury now is competing with other countries worldwide, whereas for the better part of two decades, we were the highest yielding developed market liquid bond market in the world. That's just not the case anymore. There is competition. On the net debt issue, so far, I don't think that people are so worried about it when it comes to whether or not the U.S. will pay its bills and pay its debt. But as debt to GDP continues to get bigger and bigger, you will hear more of those types of questions.
1: Ira Jersey was referring to the US spending close to $1.2 trillion on debt interest so far this fiscal year. That's up 15% from a year ago, as higher yields make the federal government's $34.6 trillion debt pile more expensive to finance.
4: The United States is preparing to announce new economic measures against Iran next week as the Trump administration intensifies its efforts to squeeze Tehran's finances. Treasury Secretary Scott Bessent says the steps will work alongside the continued blockade of Iranian ports. Here's what he told the conservative-leading Newsmax network.
8: The kinetic war ended after several weeks, and we went from epic fury to economic fury. And you know, at the president's orders, we have raised the level even again. And watch this space for more announcements coming next week, because we are going to apply measures like have never been seen in the history of economic isolation on a country.
4: Scott Bessent's comments on Newsmax come as the US faces growing pressure on its weapons stockpiles after nearly 6 months of war. Bloomberg Economics says supplies of key air defense interceptors are critically low, while long-range missile stocks are under pressure, potentially limiting Washington's options if it chooses to escalate the conflict.
1: Sources tell Bloomberg that OpenAI is on track to generate more than $40 billion in annualized revenue. That would roughly double its run rate from the end of 2025. The growth is being driven by AI coding tools, subscriptions, and a small but growing advertising business. The momentum strengthens OpenAI's case for a future Wall Street debut as competition with Anthropic intensifies. Both firms have filed confidential paperwork to go public, with Anthropic expected to IPO as soon as this autumn.
4: Poland says its security services have thwarted a Russian plot to kill a dual Ukrainian-American citizen. Prime Minister Donald Tusk says the country's internal security agency and police detained a Russian national last week who had been recruited to carry out the assassination. Tusk went on to point the finger at Russian President Vladimir Putin.
9: Unfortunately, we must accept the assumption that the Putin regime will seek to eliminate inconvenient individuals in various parts of the world. Therefore, our actions in this matter will be extremely intensive to prevent any further attempts against citizens of Poland or other countries.
4: Polish Prime Minister Donald Tusk there, speaking at a press conference in Warsaw. The news comes as European officials warn Russia may escalate sabotage and covert attacks across the continent as its war in Ukraine enters a fifth year. Russia has previously denied responsibility for incidents in Europe.
1: 2026 is projected to become the world's hottest year ever, according to non-profit Berkeley Earth. An unusually powerful El Nino weather phase is raising the odds that this year will surpass 2024 before 2027 sets a new high. Our chief Europe correspondent Oliver Crooks says falling river levels in some of Europe's most important waterways are causing significant disruption.
10: So if this goes on for another month, 2 months, 3 months, it's going to have a fairly substantial impact on the economy. How big? I think it's very hard to say. We have some estimates out from some of the houses. ING says that it could cost German growth 0.3 percentage points of growth, which is close to half of what we're estimating here in Germany for the full year.
1: Bloomberg's Oliver Crook speaking there. This summer's multiple European heat waves have already upended harvests and disrupted critical food transport routes. Wheat futures in Paris and Chicago have gained 19% and 12% respectively over the last 2 months, while corn prices in both markets have soared as well. Those are some of our top stories on the markets today. Eurostoxx 50 futures are up 0.2%, so to a FTSE 100 futures. The MSCI Asia Pacific Index is up by 0.2% as well. The cost being sold 2.2% higher. We've got oil prices up 0.9% for Brent crude, $87.83 this morning.
4: Right, well, soon we're going to check in on that by-election in Clacton, and we'll also speak about some of the action in the Treasury market. But there's another story that caught my eye this morning, and it's on the lengths that some pet owners are going to try and prolong the life of their animals. Anna Edney and Anika Inampudi have been meeting pet owners that are giving their animals peptide injections, red light treatments, and pills that they believe will help their cats and dogs live longer. Now, importantly, this is a world that's not based on a lot of science, but instead it's advice coming from social media influencers and AI chatbots. And vets say that cobbling together these measures and these treatments can be risky and warn against giving unproven medicine to aging animals. And in fact, it can make them sick. But I think it just goes to show, you know, how bigger part of you know, people's lives pets have come, and you know, what measures they will go to keep to extend their life.
1: I mean, the sentiment is quite nice, obviously, that you want the very best for your pet, and there's a lot of money behind this as well. Pet supplements are a $2.9 billion business in the US last year, according to one estimate as well. But of course, the questionable science, quite a big issue, and a lot of people that our colleagues spoke to are essentially using supplements that they take themselves and giving them to their animals as well, and are wondering, well, if it's

0: to become his main challenger.
1: I mean, I think Farage might have expected some of the more sort of mainstream parties to stand against him originally. They all stepped back saying, you know, you've called this to essentially do yourself a bit of a publicity break, so why should we join in? They called it a farce. And it's ended up with him running against the longest list of candidates that we've ever seen in any by-election. More than 30 people were on the, on the ballot. And the main sort of challenger to Farage amongst those ended up as Count Binface, who claims he's an intergalactic space warrior.
2: And an internet darling, I think we can say, after the last couple of weeks as well. This, of course, came about, this election, because of the investigation into Nigel Farage and his finances. What happens to that investigation now?
1: So that was suspended during the time that he quit as an MP. It will now be resumed when he takes his seat back. We can expect that to last for, you know, in the realm of weeks, potentially more than that. And it all depends, I suppose, on originally the investigation was kicked off, as you said, because of this £5 million undeclared donation that was given to Nigel Farage by Christopher Harborne shortly before he became an MP. We now have a huge sort of amalgamation of other alleged opacity issues around Farage's finances and those of his aides around him. And it depends, I suppose, on how much that is going to weigh down the investigation and how much that investigation is going to end up ballooning.
0: Right. And, you know, this is it's all well and good and fun to talk about Count Binface and everything like that. But Farage is the leader of a political party that has been leading in the polls. But that lead has been slipping in recent weeks and in some cases falling behind the Labour Party, which seems to be reinvigorated by Burnham's installation as Prime Minister. What has this election done for reform, and how has it helped Labour regain the narrative?
1: I mean, reform will tell you that this has helped crystallise their popularity. You know, we've seen Farage land a pretty decisive victory, even though, you know, it's notable that Count Binface got nearly 30% of the vote, which is a not insignificant protest vote. And this is Farage's heartland, Clacton. You know, he's incredibly popular there. So we might have expected him to do very well there. But, you know, on the other hand, you'll see a lot of people who say that this has made Farage look really stupid, and we didn't see him turn up to the vote count tonight. You know, he wasn't there to shake hands with the rest of the candidates.
2: He had his own party happening across the street.
1: No, exactly. And Farage says that's because he was told by Essex Police not to attend because there was a credible threat against him there. That's what his spokesman said this morning. Essex Police seem to imply that they haven't actually told anyone not to attend, that they said there was robust policing in place to ensure safety of all candidates.
2: Yeah,
1: I mean, you can imagine that it wouldn't have looked... Obviously, we can't do down threats to reform. A lot of reform politicians have faced threats, and we saw the death of Anne Widdecombe, alleged murder, a few weeks ago. Mm. But at the same time, you know, you can imagine why Farage would not have wanted to be pictured shaking hands with an intergalactic space warrior dressed as a trash can.
2: Yeah. What a sentence to end on. Lucy, thank you very much for joining us. Our UK government reporter, Lucy White. Perhaps the only time in your career you'll get to say something like that, but perhaps not. We could, who knows? Let's turn, though, to one of the big stories on markets that we've been following, and this is the US government selling 30-year bonds at the highest interest rate in a quarter of a century following the 10-year note auction that happened earlier this week as well. Our markets live strategist David Savage joins us now for more. David, we're talking about yields not seen in 20 years more or less between the two auctions. What does this tell us about investor perceptions of US debt now?
3: Yeah, thanks for having me. I mean, the auction itself passed without too much drama. The demand stats were actually pretty decent. But nonetheless, the headline story of the highest 30-year auction rate since 2001, it points to a structural challenge. And you know, ultimately, the Treasury market is the deepest, most liquid market, and you know, particularly yields at these levels, there's going to attract buyers. But you know, this is a structural story that's you know, going to be with us for quite a while. You know, you have very strong growth. You have now, you know, really unprecedented, you know, CapEx spending from the AI build out. And of course, now you have really growing, you know, fiscal sustainability concerns, all of which are putting pressure on long-term bond yields.
0: And when we're thinking about the US's efforts to cut their budget deficit, what do yields at this level really mean for that program?
3: It's not good. I mean, ultimately, higher bond yields will act as an accelerator.

0: for the U.S. deficit. U.S. debt that was issued, 5-10 years ago at rock bottom rates, it was being refinanced at 4.5-5% rates, and interest payments now constitute one of the largest line items for the federal budget. Mm-hmm. The average rate on marketable securities is now up around 3.5%. It was about 1.6% in 2021. So it's a very big difference, and I think the trend is really the more concerning part. Expectations for the general government deficit is to widen from 6.8% to well over 7%. A pretty stunning figure, given just how strong U.S. growth is. Those are deficit numbers you would expect in a time of crisis.
1: Yeah, indeed. Look, it's a really interesting moment to be seeing how these yields are moving. David, thank you very much for joining us. Our Markets Live strategist, David Savage, there. You can read more from David and the team at MLive on the terminal. Well, coming up next on Bloomberg Daybreak Europe, we're going to bring you more on the movements that we've seen in oil prices. Brent crude up by 0.8% today, just heading towards $88 a barrel, off its peak, but holding on to much of the gains as markets have been parsing the latest headlines coming from the Middle East. We'll hear more now from Rachel Ziemba, founder of Ziemba Insights. Stay with us for that conversation. 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Stay connected with Bloomberg, wherever you are with Bloomberg.

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1: 7:21 in London. Good morning. I'm Stephen Carroll. Looking at the markets, European stock futures 0.3% higher for Eurostoxx 50 and FTSE 100 futures. The MSCI Asia Pacific Index is up by 0.3%. The Kospi in Seoul 2.3% higher. So we're heading for the first weekly gain for that index. 10% plus this week, in fact, snapping a 7-week losing streak, as we're seeing the likes of SK Hynix and Samsung Electronics gain some 15% over the past five sessions. The return to the memory trade very much in evidence in the South Korean markets this morning. Looking at the Chinese online retailer JD.com, their shares down over 10% in Hong Kong at the moment, and that was after they reported their first drop in quarterly revenue since listing in 2014. Elsewhere in markets, oil prices are rising 0.8% for Brent crude, $87.80 a barrel is where that's trading at the moment, and we're watching US Treasury yields after this week's auctions that saw yields not seen in 25 years with a 30-year yield. Today, the 30-year yield is up 2 basis points at 5.23%. That is your Bloomberg Radio Business Flash. 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
2: Thanks, Stephen. Nigel Farage has won his by-election in the east of England with nearly 63% of the vote. The Reform UK leader got more than 22,000 votes, while joke candidate Count Binface came second with close to 9,500, as the main political parties did not run candidates in the election. The United States is preparing to announce new economic measures against Iran next week as the Trump administration intensifies its effort to squeeze Tehran's finances. Treasury Secretary Scott Bessent says the steps will work alongside the continued blockade of Iranian ports. And the Ebola outbreak in the Democratic Republic of Congo has spread to a sixth province with more than 4,400 confirmed cases and over 2,000 deaths. Africa's top public health agency warns it could now become the world's largest Ebola outbreak if it isn't brought under control soon. And those are some of our global news headlines.
1: Charles, thank you very much. Now, oil prices are holding on to their recent declines from a peak as tankers laden with crude continue to exit the Persian Gulf. This despite persistent threats and limited progress on a deal between Iran and Oman to reopen the Strait of Hormuz. Brent crude up 45%, 46% year to date, just below $88 a barrel in trading today. Rachel Ziemba, the founder of Ziemba Insights, has been discussing the recent surge in oil prices with Bloomberg's Abir Abu Omar. Here's some of their conversation.
3: I think the market is responding to competing trends, right? They've struggled to price these risks for some time. But what we're seeing the market react to is, on the one hand, Chinese demand continues to be much weaker than it was before this conflict started. And we're seeing some increase in volumes as tankers linked to governments such as the UAE are getting some supplies out. But I think in this context, markets are overlooking the fact that buffers have been drawn down and that this conflict could continue for some time. Not clear to me that the U.S. government is ready to really target the Chinese ports and infrastructure that buy Iranian crude. So we'll see what happens.
4: So if that is the case for a while, Rachel, and that looks to be what the market is estimating, a constrained movement in the Strait of Hormuz, what do you think, what product do you think will be the biggest headache or will have the biggest upside movement? Would it be Brent crude? Would it be oil itself? Would it be LNG or other crude products?
3: Yeah, I think we're going to see that the stress particularly or continue to be in diesel, in oil products, even gasoline, though gasoline is off, at least in the U.S., a little bit. LNG, too, continues to be in short supply. The Qataris are preparing and looking to bring more supplies to market. But LNG can be more dangerous to shuttle or more difficult to shuttle out. And we're heading into this important period of the year where the Europeans, where the Northeast Asian buyers inject more fuel into storage. So I think we'll continue to see that trend. Also, I think we'll continue to see it reflecting in some other parts of the commodity class, into metals like copper, which are still facing some of the restrictions, restrictions from sulfur.
4: Okay, so Rachel, when it comes to the economic damages that have resulted as a part of this constrained movement, do you think that the market is underestimating just how much economic damage we would have even if oil flows theoretically do go back to normal?
3: Yeah, so I think the market's really, the broader global market's very focused on the AI sort of scale up, and that's why they have been underestimating. But we have to recognize that globally, we are less reliant on oil for GDP growth and earnings than we were even 10 years ago. So the good news or the resiliency story is that that link has started to end. The other part of the story on the power side and LNG is that more renewables are being installed. So this is a pain, a damage we haven't fully recognized, but there have also been some shifts in demand that make it better than it could be. And I also think we have to recognize the importance of flexibility of getting supplies to market and the new investments that, are occurring. So it's a mixed story here, and one that I think we'll see continued through the inflationary channel as well as somewhat slower growth.
1: So that was Rachel Ziemba, the founder of Ziemba Insights, speaking to Bloomberg's Abir Abu Omar as we're watching those oil price movements this morning. And I'm just looking at the latest reporting from our colleague Waylon Soon, an expert in oil and shipping, talking about supertankers going dark for longer to get oil through the Strait of Hormuz and the Bab el-Mandeb Strait, doubling down on tactics that we saw in the earlier days of the Iran war as well. So vessels that are carrying non-Iranian crude are turning off their transponders to avoid detection in the weeks following the start. We saw this start of the conflict, that they would be go dark for a few hours, but now these journeys are taking a week or more, and tankers are sometimes reappearing thousands of kilometers away as they're being tracked by, of course, the shipping industry, but also by our colleagues as we're trying to figure out how much traffic can actually get through the Strait of Hormuz. So a really interesting update from Waylon Soon there on how oil tankers that are managing to get out of the waterway are doing it and the lengths they're having to go to try and pass the difficulties that we know are happening in the Strait between both the US blockade of Iranian ships, but also, of course, Iran's monitoring and attacking of ships through that waterway too. So another key part of the oil price story, Brent crude now 1.1% this morning, just pushing up against $88 a barrel. Coming up next, we'll have a check on the markets and a reminder of our top stories.
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6: 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We're seeing a slow disinflation.
7: The pressure on energy prices creates potential headwinds on inflation. I do expect spikes of volatility to continue for the rest of the year.
8: When there are clouds on the horizon, the captain stays on the ship. And this captain is staying on this ship.
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1: 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I'm Stephen Carroll.
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1: On the markets this morning, we're looking at European stock futures up by 0.3%. FTSE 100 futures are 0.3 lower as well. We're keeping an eye on Treasury yields today. The 30-year yield up by 2 basis points to 5.23%. The Bloomberg Dollar Spot Index 0.1% weaker. And the Japanese yen 0.2 stronger, 159.25 this morning. Those are your markets.
2: And now onto some of our top stories. Nigel Farage has won his by-election in the east of England with nearly 63% of the vote, with none of the other leading parties fielding candidates. The Reform UK leader triggered the vote last month amid an investigation into whether he failed to declare a £5 million gift from an overseas crypto billionaire. Farage got more than 22,000 votes, while joke candidate Count Binface came second with close to 9,500, taking more than a quarter of all ballots cast. But Farage wasn't there to hear the result declared. Instead, he declared victory himself at a Reform UK event before the official announcement, claiming he had beaten the establishment.
9: They decided if they couldn't beat us by fair means, they try and beat us by foul means. Today, the voters in Clacton have stuck two fingers up to the entire political establishment.
2: With Farage back in Parliament, the investigation into his finances will now resume, with the results of that probe potentially triggering a second by-election for the Reform UK leader.
1: The United States has sold 30-year government debt at the highest interest rate in a quarter of a century. There was decent demand from buyers, but the Treasury had to offer a yield above 5.2% to sell $25 billion worth of bonds. Ira Jersey is Bloomberg Intelligence's chief US interest rate strategist.
10: Now that we're above 5% in 30-year yields, you know, the highest yields in the last 25 years, you're I think attracting some liability-driven investors. So these are pension funds and insurance companies that really like a 5% book yield. They buy treasuries, you know, it's very liquid.
1: Ira Jersey commenting on the highest US borrowing costs since 2001 as years of elevated inflation and deficit-fueled spending add to the strain on US government finances.
2: The Trump administration says it will announce unprecedented economic measures against Iran next week. Treasury Secretary Scott Bessent told Newsmax the measures will form a 1-2 punch alongside the continued blockade of Iranian ports. The move comes as talks remain deadlocked over the Strait of Hormuz, which carries a fifth of the world's oil and gas.
1: Now, the by-election in the UK comes as the Prime Minister Andy Burnham's economic agenda is starting to take shape. Bloomberg understands his government's first budget in October will focus on cutting business rates for smaller companies. Burnham has publicly suggested that could be funded by higher taxes on larger firms, but retailers warn that could backfire by pushing up prices.
2: The Trump administration is imposing tariffs of up to 100% on imported drones and their components as it seeks to reduce US reliance on foreign suppliers. Smaller drones will face a 25% duty, while lower rates will apply to some trading partners, including the European Union, Japan and the UK. The move risks accelerating a decoupling with China, whose drone exports to the US halved in the first half of this year.
1: And Luigi Mangione is expected to plead guilty at a hearing today to resolve federal charges against him and could serve life in prison as a result. The charges relate to the fatal shooting of United Health Group CEO Brian Thompson in December 2024. Mangione faces two federal counts of stalking resulting in death, as well as other state charges in New York. And those are some of our top stories on the programme this morning. Coming up next, we're going to bring you one of the earnings stories this morning that we have been looking out for. And this is from the UK insurer Aviva, reporting first half operating profit that beat estimates as well. As we're coming to the end of the earnings season in Europe, so we're going to bring you our interview with Aviva's CEO, Amanda Blank. She's been speaking to Bloomberg's Guy Johnson and Tom McKenzie on Bloomberg Television in the past few minutes as well. So we'll be hearing more about what drove the performance for Aviva in the first half of this year. Stay with us for that earnings conversation next. This is Bloomberg.

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1: 7:40 in London. Good morning. I'm Stephen Carroll. Let's take a look at what's moving on markets today. So we've got tech shares rallying in Asia. The Kospi in Seoul finished up 2.4%. So after 7 weeks of declines, we do have the Kospi finishing higher this week. SK Hynix and Samsung Electronics both gaining about 15% over the past 5 days, helping to boost that index. The overall MSCI Asia Pacific index is 0.2 higher, and stock futures are pointing higher as we go towards the start of the cash trade in Europe, up 0.3 for Eurostoxx 50 and FTSE 100 futures this morning. Oil prices still a focus. Brent crude's up by 0.9 this morning, $87.86 a barrel. WTI just over $82 a barrel. Natural gas prices pretty flat on the day, though, in Europe. In terms of the bond yields, we're looking at the 10-year bond yield in Germany, up a basis point at 3.14%, but we're keeping an eye, too, on those treasury yields after this week's auctions. The 10-year treasury yield up a basis point, 4.66%. Markets pricing in just around a third of a chance of a Fed rate hike at the September meeting after this week's subdued inflation prints. That is your Bloomberg Radio Business Flash. Now with more on what's going on around the world, here's Charles Capel.
2: Thanks, Stephen. Nigel Farage has won his by-election in the east of England with nearly 63% of the vote. The Reform UK leader got more than 22,000 votes, while the joke candidate Count Pinface came second with close to 9,500, as the main political parties did not run candidates in the election. The United States is preparing to announce new economic measures against Iran next week as the Trump administration intensifies its efforts to squeeze Tehran's finances. Treasury Secretary Scott Bessent says the steps will work alongside the continued blockade of Iranian ports. The Ebola outbreak in the Democratic Republic of Congo has spread to a sixth province with more than 4,400 confirmed cases and over 2,000 deaths. Africa's top public health agency warns it could now become the world's largest Ebola outbreak if it isn't brought under control soon. Those are some of our global news headlines.
1: Charles, thank you very much. We'll turning to one of the key earnings stories we're following today. Aviva beating estimates for its profits in the first half of this year. The UK insurer reporting adjusted operating profit of £1.33 billion, a figure that's up 24% year on year and above the average analyst estimate, which was for £1.25 billion. The CEO of Aviva, Amanda Blanc, has been speaking to Bloomberg's Guy Johnson and Tom McKenzie. They started by asking her what's been driving the gains in their revenue.
3: Well, look, I think there's three things we're going to be saying to the analysts this morning. First off, the performance of the business is really strong, up 24% on the profit, you know, a 20% return on equity, and that's 6 years of profitable growth. But what's contributing to that and what gives us the confidence in the numbers is two things. The Direct Line integration is going incredibly well, and you're seeing that coming through in the numbers. But also the business, the wealth business and the other growth platforms are performing really well. We now have over $260 billion of flows onto the wealth platform. So all of that's contributing towards a more capital light business. So 70% capital light now. It was 50% a few years ago.
4: Yep.
3: And we'll be talking to the market today about our confidence beyond 2028. What all the growth platforms are that we have, you know, the advantage of AI, our customer advantage, and all of the growth we have from general insurance and wealth. So lots to talk about. So okay. Very exciting.
4: That's a long list. So let's back up a little bit and talk a little bit about what is happening with the Direct Line integration and what's happening with motor insurance. You are highly exposed to motor insurance. It's been a tough place to be recently.
3: Yep.
4: Do you feel that business is now turning a corner? Are you starting to see the balance returning to that market and starting maybe potentially to shift in your favour?
3: Yeah, I mean, certainly. We've definitely seen, so we've put through 6 points of rate in the first half of 2026. The market has probably put through about 3.6. We're pricing ahead of the market. We did the same thing last year. This is the power of the scale of the business. You know, when you've got twice as much data as anybody else, then you've got a lot more insight. You've got a lot more ability to be able to price. And with Direct Line, we've actually improved the combined operating ratio by 10 percentage points over the last year since we completed the deal. And now Aviva and all its brands will be the number one market share on the price comparison website. So we're doing very well. The market is hardening in motor, and so we feel very confident.
4: It is getting better.
3: We're definitely seeing that rates are going up in motor insurance, absolutely.
4: Outperforming costs.
3: Yeah, for us, yes.
4: Yes.
3: Because we've got approved to pay garages and owned garages,
4: right,
3: where we get the benefit of around £500 a claim. by owning the garage. So, you know, it all depends on the dynamics of your business, but for us, certainly.
5: Okay. Amanda, good morning. We'll get to the wealth part of the business, absolutely, but stay on insurance for the moment. With what we're seeing in terms of the climate and wildfires, how much exposure does Aviva have? Is it going to hit profitability at all? Is it going to have any impact on profitability for this year?
3: So what we're seeing in the UK, so the incidents you saw yesterday, actually our first response is obviously to those customers. We do have a few customers impacted by the Stourbridge fires, and we're in contact with those to make sure that we put them into an alternative accommodation and make sure that they're looked after. It isn't going to affect the combined operating ratio as we see it today, and we actually give guidance this morning that we will hit the combined operating ratio ambitions for this year. We've also had impacts in Canada, so the wildfires in Canada and British Columbia, but again, you know, yes, it's over the quarterly. The Q3 is the big season for cat events in Canada.
5: Yeah.
3: So, you know, we will be hit for that in Canada for this quarter, but we see that the projection for the end of the year is safe.
5: Okay, the end of the year projection holds, yeah. Despite those challenges, with focus on Q3 in Canada. Talk to us about the wealth business. You talked about the flows then. What is driving those flows? How are you changing up the product mix for your clients? And does that sustain itself? Do you see those level of flows continuing in the quarters ahead?
3: So look, I mean, the really good news is it's completely sustainable. So if we think about the wealth business, it's broken into the workplace business, so workplace pensions. So we have, you know, we have the largest workplace pension platform, over 160 billion of assets. If you look at that business, effectively, the market has grown. Today, it's 760 billion. It will be 1.3 trillion by 2030. We are taking, you know, we have a good market share. We have the largest market share in that market, £1 billion of regular contributions every month, as well as the schemes that we win. So, you know, there's a really strong and sustainable growth there. And the advisor platform is also doing really well. We've had, you know, an additional 10% of customers onto that platform in this reporting period, and we're seeing good flows onto that platform. So, you know, wealth flows up 32%. So it's great news.
6: I mean, in terms of that wealth business, are you seeing any kind of trends with regards to something that could tell you something on the economy? You know, is there concern around a new prime minister, around potentially new policy with the budget coming in November?
3: So I think, first of all, it's incredibly resilient. So if you think about people are saving from their salary into their workplace pension, and you've also seen that people have, you know, a significant amount of assets. So our Aviva customers alone have £1 trillion worth of assets. So, you know, that's our estimation. But, you know, the market itself is really huge. What we see from the government and what we want from the government is, you know, no kite flying on different policies on pensions as we run up to the budget, because we've seen that in the previous period. So that's really bad for customers, because customers are making decisions without really knowing what the outcome is going to be. So we did see in previous budget run-ups that people were taking money out of their tax-free, you know, their tax-free pension. That's not good, because, you know, they don't actually know what's going to happen. It's a sort of just in case. So we, you know, we would just urge the government to just, you know, be careful about the messaging in the run-up to the budget.
6: I mean, I know you use AI as a company quite a lot for underwriting, etc. How has that impacted productivity, and has it led to job losses?
3: So first of all, we are a massive user of AI. So we've been using machine learning for the last 10 years, and we'll talk this morning about the benefits of that. 200 million, we believe, in our personal lines underwriting is benefited from the use of machine learning and all the different models that we use. 100 million additional on the indemnity spend from using fraud models in claims. So we're seeing real benefits on our underwriting, which obviously allows us to write more business, but also to write more business more profitably. In terms of the way that we're thinking about roles, clearly roles will change, but at the moment what we're saying is that creates capacity for us to be able to write new business, and we've got so many opportunities in terms of the amount of business that we want to write that we will use that capacity to do that.
1: So that was Amanda Blank, the CEO of Aviva, speaking a little bit earlier to Bloomberg's Guy Johnson and Tom McKenzie on Bloomberg Television.
2: Now, coming up on Daybreak Europe, we will take a look at the business and economic stories making news in the UK, and of course that by-election as well, with Morwenna Conyngham from our Markets Today team. She'll be giving us an update on all of these stories that have broken at 7 a.m. this morning, and keeping us updated on the stock moves as they look set to open at the top of the hour, with about 10 minutes to go until the European Open. We'll be keeping an eye on that. 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
1: 7.53 in London. Good morning. I'm Stephen Carroll. On the markets, European stock futures pointing a little higher as we're counting down to the start of the cash trade. So up by 0.3% for Eurostox 50 and FTSE 100 futures. CAC 40 futures in Paris up by 0.2%. DAX futures are 0.6% higher this morning. We're keeping an eye on oil prices, picking up a bit of speed now. Brent crude up by 1.1% at $88 a barrel. WTI over $82 a barrel, 1.2% higher this morning. Natural gas prices, though, are flat on the day as we're watching Bernie sign of development as some tankers are still managing to get out of the Strait of Hormuz, although some very interesting reporting from our oil and shipping reporter Wayland Soon today about how long now ships are turning off their transponders for to make that journey through the Strait of Hormuz. On currency markets, the Bloomberg Dollar Spot Index is 0.1% weaker. The Japanese yen 0.2 stronger, 159.25 is where it's trading against the dollar, so inching a little further away from the 160 handle. The euro is 0.1 stronger today and trading against the dollar as well at 115.41. On bond markets in Europe, we've got yields up a basis point on the 10-year bund yield this morning, and the 10-year treasury yield up a basis point as well at 4.65%. That is your Bloomberg Radio Business Flash.
2: Thanks, Stephen. Let's check in on some of the stories that our colleagues on the Markets Today live pages are following today. Morwenna Konyon joins us now for more in the studio. Look, let's start with the recent election results in England, in that Clacton in Essex, and a win for Nigel Farage. But at what cost?
3: Yeah, so he did win. That wasn't a surprise. And he did actually increase his votes. But he got 62.8% of the vote. So he gets to keep his seat or recover his seat because he'd actually resigned from that post. But his main competitor was Count Binface because other major parties had boycotted the vote. And actually, Count Binface got 26.7% of the vote, which I think if you were running against him is a bit awkward. So he was it's actually the largest ever field in a British by-election, and he's described it as a swing bin. But I think now the focus is going to go back to the probe into Farage's accounts, that donation from a crypto investor of £5 million, which is what he was decrying when he resigned in order to trigger the by-election. And of course, if the Commissioner for Standards decides that he violated rules, then he could be subject to a recall petition and we could have another by-election in which, you know, he may face some slightly more serious opposition. He didn't attend the count today, citing safety concerns that weren't corroborated by the Essex police, or they didn't say that they'd advise that. So he wasn't there for the photo shoot of him with Count Binface. So Count Binface is garnering a lot of the attention this morning.
1: Yeah, indeed, capturing a lot of headlines in the UK as well. We are, though, heading towards a trading session, Morwenna, that, you know, we've got FTSE 100 futures pointing higher. And a week where, I mean, the conversation a lot has been about the direction of inflation in the US and what that means for the Federal Reserve. But the fundamentals of things that have been driving a lot of market moves in the UK, things like oil prices, not massively changed this week, despite all of the headlines that we've had about the Middle East, I suppose. What sort of week has it been on markets?
3: Yes, I mean, it's felt pretty Augusty, to be honest. We've had a trickle of corporate releases, which have obviously been driving into individual moves, but the broader trajectory has been a bit, we haven't seen huge swings. Oil has been, you know, it's up a little bit again this morning. We've seen metals rallying, although it looks like they're coming off again today. And overall, bonds have been relatively steady. I think it's been the absence of anything more to worry about, because actually the situation in the Middle East, you know, has been not particularly, resolved by any means. But those inflation prints coming in from the US, both CPI and PPI, gave a slightly more benign picture, which I think took a bit of took the pressure off the sort of accelerator in terms of anticipating those rate hikes from the Fed. And that obviously filters through to the global mood as well. You know, perhaps these higher oil prices aren't going to have such a sort of endemic impact of inflation, although, of course, the US is in quite a different position when it comes to their exposure to energy compared to, say, like the UK. But it's been a bit sort of more of the same and wait and see. And I think we'll be looking to see what the sort of economic releases later in the month show. And also, of course, focus is starting to turn to things like the budget in terms of domestically for the UK. There hasn't been a lot to go on a domestic basis in the UK markets this week.
2: And finally, earnings season not quite over yet. We've got some results from insurer Aviva. Tell us more about those.
3: So they've reported first half profit up 24% from last year. They've said they're on track to deliver their three-year targets, and also that they expect their profit to be roughly in line with their 11% target rate for this year. Quite a strong performance from the UK and Ireland, I think, compared to some of the other regions. But they've obviously acquired Direct Line, you know, the classic red phone insurer that we all remember. And so that's sort of boosted their personal lines by 98%. A few plans for the rest of the year, you know, a lot about integration. So I think there's, you know, there's been some acquisitions there. But I thought it caught my eye that they mentioned about AI developments for the rest of the year. So they're going to be launching a virtual assistant later this year and rolling out an AI-enabled claims agent to support customers. So interesting to see how that goes.
1: Okay, interesting stuff. Morwenna, thanks very much for joining us. That's Morwenna Conian there from our Markets Today team, and more of Morwenna and the team at Markets Today on the front page of the Bloomberg website or by typing TLive on the terminal. Charles, great to have you with us on radio this hour. Up next, we'll have the European market open. I'll be joined by Lizzie Burden. Stay with us. 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
1: This is Bloomberg Daybreak Europe for this Friday, the 14th of August from London. Coming up today.
2: A hollow victory. Nigel Farage wins the UK by-election he triggered, but skips the declaration as joke candidate Count Binface steals much of the limelight.
1: 2001, a debt odyssey. US long-term borrowing costs at auction return to levels last seen a quarter of a century ago.
2: Assassination averted. Poland says it thwarted a Russian plot to kill a Ukrainian US citizen on its soil.
1: Plus, turning up the temperature, why an unusual powerful weather pattern could make this the hottest year on record globally and push 2027 to new heights.
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1: On the markets this morning, the Stock 600 up by a tenth of 1%. So too is the FTSE 100. The CAC 40 just slightly higher at the open, waiting for the opening print on the DAX in Frankfurt. Oil prices gaining a bit of speed, up 1.2% for Brent crude now, $88.13. WTI is over $82 a barrel. The 10-year Treasury yield's up a basis point and 10-year gilt yield's opening up 2 basis points this morning, 4.97%. Those are your markets.
2: Now to our top stories. Nigel Farage has won his by-election in the east of England with nearly 63% of the vote, with none of the other leading parties fielding candidates. The Reform UK leader triggered the vote last month amid an investigation into whether he failed to declare a £5 million gift from an overseas crypto billionaire. Farage got more than 22,000 votes, while joke candidate Count Binface came second with close to 9,500, taking more than a quarter of all ballots cast. But Farage wasn't there to hear the result declared. Instead, he declared victory himself at a Reform UK event before the official announcement, claiming he'd beaten the establishment.
3: I regret to say, but I'm damned if I'm going to stand on a stage having won a resounding victory, a ringing endorsement of all that I've tried to fight for and you try to fight for, and be demeaned and humiliated by nobody's.
2: Nigel Farage was speaking before the result was declared. Count Binface, who did attend the account, was challenged by the Reform UK leader's framing of his win.
4: Well, that's interesting, isn't it? Because one of the candidates is was a sitting MP, formerly an MEP, architect of Brexit, one of the most significant British politicians of the last 20 years, and reputedly a member of the East India Gentlemen's Club, which to this day does not admit women. Now, if that's not the establishment, I'd like to know what is, because I'm a lone wolf space warrior.
2: Count Binface there challenging the Reform UK leader's framing of his win. Count Binface is the creation of satirist Jonathan Harvey, and he became Farage's main challenger after the major parties dismissed the election as a political stunt. With Farage back in Parliament, the investigation into his finances will now resume, with results of that probe potentially triggering a second by-election for the Reform UK leader.
1: The United States has sold 30-year government debt at the highest interest rate in a quarter of a century. There was decent demand from buyers, but the Treasury had to offer a yield above 5.2% to sell $25 billion worth of bonds. It's the highest rate since 2001 as years of elevated inflation and deficit-fueled spending add to the strain on US government finances. Bloomberg Intelligence's chief US interest rate strategist, Ira Jersey, says it's part of a broader picture.
5: The U.S. Treasury now is competing with other countries worldwide, whereas for the better part of two decades, we were the highest yielding developed market liquid bond market in the world. That's just not the case anymore. There is competition. On the net debt issue, so far, I don't think that people are so worried about it when it comes to whether or not the U.S. will pay its bills and pay its debt. But as debt to GDP continues to get bigger and bigger, you will hear more of those types of questions.
1: Ira Jersey was referring to the US spending close to $1.2 trillion on debt interest so far this fiscal year. That's up 15% from a year ago as higher yields make the federal government's $34.6 trillion debt pile more expensive to finance.
2: The United States is preparing to announce new economic measures against Iran next week as the Trump administration intensifies its effort to squeeze Tehran's finances. Treasury Secretary Scott Bessent says that the steps will work alongside the continued blockade of Iranian ports. Here's what he told the conservative-leaning Newsmax network.
6: The kinetic war ended after several weeks, and we went from epic fury to economic fury. And you know, at the president's orders, we have raised the level even again. And watch this space for more announcements coming next week, because we are going to apply measures like have never been seen in the history of economic isolation on a country.
2: Scott Bessent's comments on Newsmax come as the US faces growing pressure on its weapons stockpiles after nearly 6 months of war. Bloomberg Economics says supplies of key air defense interceptors are now critically low, while long-range missile stocks are also under pressure, potentially limiting Washington's options if it chooses to escalate the conflict.
1: Sources tell Bloomberg that OpenAI is on track to generate more than $40 billion in annualized revenue. That would roughly double its run rate from the end of 2025. The growth is being driven by AI coding tools, subscriptions, and a small but growing advertising business. The momentum strengthens OpenAI's case for a future Wall Street debut as competition with Anthropic intensifies. Both firms have filed confidential paperwork to go public, with Anthropic expected to IPO as soon as this autumn.
2: Poland says its security services have thwarted a Russian plot to kill a dual Ukrainian-American citizen. Prime Minister Donald Tusk says that the country's internal security agency and police detained a Russian national last week who'd been recruited to carry out the assassination. Tusk went on to point the finger at Russian President Vladimir Putin.
7: Unfortunately, we must accept the assumption that the Putin regime will seek to eliminate inconvenient individuals in various parts of the world. Therefore, our actions in this matter will be extremely intensive to prevent any further attempts against citizens of Poland or other countries.
2: Polish Prime Minister Donald Tusk there speaking at a press conference in Warsaw. The news comes as European officials warn Russia may escalate sabotage and covert attacks across the continent as its war in Ukraine enters a fifth year. Russia has previously denied responsibility for incidents in Europe.
1: 2026 is projected to become the world's hottest year ever, according to non-profit Berkeley Earth. An unusually powerful El Nino weather phase is raising the odds that this year will surpass 2024 before 2027 sets a new high. Our chief Europe correspondent Oliver Crook says falling river levels in some of Europe's most important waterways are causing significant disruption.
8: So if this goes on for another month, 2 months, 3 months, it's going to have a fairly substantial impact on the economy. How big? I think it's very hard to say. We have some estimates out from some of the houses. ING says that it could cost German growth 0.3 percentage points of growth, which is close to half of what we're estimating here in Germany for the full year.
1: Bloomberg's Oliver Crook speaking there. This summer's multiple European heat waves have already upended harvests and disrupted critical food transport routes. Wheat futures in Paris and Chicago have gained 19% and 12% respectively over the last 2 months, and corn prices in both markets have soared as well.
2: Well, those are your top stories this morning. On the markets, the Stock 600 is flat to the upside, the FTSE 100 is flat to the downside, and on Wall Street, S&P E-mini futures are flat as a pancake, not moving.
1: Well, in a moment, we'll bring you more on that US government auction of debt that gave us more insights into how investors are feeling about particularly the long-term bonds being issued by the US Treasury. But let's get into the UK political story first. Nigel Farage returning to Parliament after comfortably beating a satirical candidate dressed as a trash can. But his victory is unlikely to end questions over his personal finances, including the £5 million that he received from a Thailand-based crypto investor. Our UK politics reporter, James Wilcock, joins us now for more. James, Nigel Farage triggered this by-election to regain the narrative. He says he wanted the people to judge him rather than the investigation that he was actually facing in Parliament. But presumably he didn't count on mainly running against a man dressed as a bin.
9: No, I mean, look, the goals here were to draw a line to that investigation just mentioned into a donation that was given to him before he returned to politics in 2024. And the other big narrative, if you look at 2025 and 2024, every summer, Reform have dominated the coverage in press conferences, near daily conversations about migration. This year round, they've much more struggled. But because the major parties did not stand in this election, Farage was left running against a joke candidate. And I have to say, he's done incredibly well. with a turnout of 44%, that is incredibly unusual for a by-election. He increased the amount of votes he got on 2024's general election. And so to get more people to turn out on a general election to back you is a sign that the people of Clacton really do think Farage is the man of the moment, but that doesn't extend to the wider UK. And it's worth saying, Count Binface getting nearly 10,000 votes as a joke candidate is also an indictment of Farage as well. So you can dice this either way, but I don't think it's achieved the narrative goals that Farage has wanted.
2: Yeah, because as you say, Clacton is the easiest place for Farage, the easiest audience for him in the United Kingdom. Does the Farage fatigue that pollsters have been talking about go away now?
9: No. Absolutely not. I mean, look, even since he called that election, Reform's national vote share has dropped from about 28 percentage points to 24 or so.
2: Why?
9: I mean, you'd have to talk to the likes of John Curtis for that. And what he says this morning is that the shine of Reform's kind of luster of once becoming the party of the whole right is dimming. There is now increasing willingness to go back to the Conservatives again. And they've gone up from, say, 15% to, say, 18, 19. So they're now within touching distance.
2: We should say that John Curtis is, of course, the leading Sophologist in the United Kingdom.
9: Yes, exactly. And so what that leaves now is a battle for the right as who is kind of the main challenger to Andy Burnham's Labour Party. Mm-hmm. Meanwhile, the Labour Party have picked a new leader and they can put on a fresh face and are increasingly siphoning off votes from the more left-wing Greens. And so this kind of moment, Farage wanted it to be about migration. He wanted to be about reform.

0: is how UK politics is structured in terms of the story of the past 2 years has been Reform have gone from being a fringe party to the number one polling party in UK politics up until very recently. If Burnham feels that he can win an early election, there are now increasing interest in potentially calling one. He has ruled that out publicly and saying it's not the moment, but if he feels that the party is the right sort of split, if he feels that he could, that raises the sort of questions around that, Lizzie. And that's very important to start investors, because that will change all the policy perspectives. The other side of that is you look at the right. If Reform were the nailed on total challengers against Labour, if the Conservative Party didn't exist, you could read into that what the policies would be. They have far more strict policies on migration. They're interesting policies towards crypto. But it now seems a lot more murky what is going to come from there. And there is going to be a real battle going into the autumn of who is going to be the people who take on the fight with Labour.
1: Yeah, indeed. And this, of course, is we're looking at what hints may emerge about Andy Burnham's economic policies as we're counting against the budget in October as well. For now, James, thank you very much. Our UK politics reporter, James Wilcock.
2: Now, we've got to talk about that Treasury auction yesterday. The US government selling 30-year bonds at the highest rate in a quarter century. That's after Wednesday's auction of 10-year Treasuries secured the highest yield since 2007. So let's go to our fixed income strategist, James Harai, now for more. James, just put this into context for us. What do these auctions tell us about investor perceptions of US debt now? Why is the yield so high?
3: Morning. Yeah, the yield is so high because they're thinking that the Fed chair, Kevin Warsh, doesn't want to raise interest rates so much. So in return, that the feeling is that that'll raise inflation further out, because you know the Fed is perceived to be not be keeping control on inflation by not raising rates, and so they're pushing up yields on longer dated debt.
1: And of course, this also adds to the cost of debt payments or servicing that debt too, and thus adding perhaps just some more of the fiscal difficulties that the US may face, or fiscal pressures rather. I mean, how significant is that interest bill becoming now with yields at these levels?
3: I think it will get harder and harder in the top end, especially because the deficit is is growing considerably year by year. But I just point out one thing that Fitch Ratings came out yesterday and they affirmed the US at AA+ with a stable outlook. But they've also noted that the US hasn't taken action to address the fiscal deficits. So there is a warning there. But also, there is some reassurance too. However, for the broader consumer or homeowner, 30-year U.S. mortgage rates are above 6.7%. That's the highest level in over a year. So it's feeding through to Main Street as well as Wall Street.
2: But surely that Fitch warning reinforces this structural narrative that's keeping long end yields elevated. How much more steepening could we see in the Treasury curve?
3: I think the trend is definitely higher since the FOMC at the end of last month, and it is pushing higher. In terms of, you look at the spread, the yield premium for 30 years over, say, shorter five-year notes, it is increasing. And as well as that, you have something called term premium, which is like a risk metric that investors demand when they're when they're lending cash, and that's increasing too. So the potential is for this to keep heading higher and higher until perhaps we get some more color or information from the Fed, in particular from Warsh, which I guess we'll get later this month at the Jackson Hole conference.
1: Well, indeed, that's the hope anyway. However, Kevin Warsh decides to adopt his communication strategy, given the signals he's given about talking less from the Fed. But James, for now, thank you very much for joining us. James Harai, our fixed income strategist, talking us through the consequences from this week's Treasury auctions. The 10-year yield, the highest since 2007. The 30-year, the highest since 2001. And today on the markets, we are seeing those yields tick up slightly on the secondary market. So we're looking at the 10-year Treasury yield at 4.66%, up 2 basis points, and the 30-year yield up 2 basis points as well at 5.23%. It's interesting, Lizzie, because of course we spend so much time talking about the fiscal pressures on the UK and its higher yields for gilts also weighing on this as well. It seems strange to be having these conversations in a US context as well. Of course, very different sets of different parts of the markets to be focused on, but certainly as we're thinking about the budget in October as well, gilts come sharply back into focus there as well.
2: Yeah, and it's

0: global story, right? We could also look at the fact that, yes, you've got Treasury yields rising and that creating, as you say, headaches for the governments, particularly the US heading into the midterm elections later on in the year. But this is despite the data we've had this week, right? We've had CPI and PPI both falling. And yet, as we say, the cost of capital not getting any cheaper, inflation cooling, but money staying expensive. And so the two knocking heads together, kind of.
1: Well, yeah, indeed. Well, look, coming up next on the programme, we're going to talk a little bit more about some of the other policy challenges that the Trump administration is facing and hear from former US Secretary of Defence Mark Esper about the deployment of US troops to the Middle East. Stay with us. This is Bloomberg.
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1: 8:21 a.m. in London. I'm Lizzie Burden, and we check the markets for you all day long here on Bloomberg Radio. Well, we're looking at the stock 600 flat to the downside, the FTSE 100 down about a 0.1%, the CAC 40 in Paris completely flat, and the DAX in Frankfurt up 0.6%. If you break it down by sector, it's tech that's driving the games this morning, up at the top of the leaderboard and up 1.6% for media. In fact, tech is up more than 1% though. Autos and parts up 0.7%. It's about a half and half. Positive, negative picture across the sectoral basket. Basic resources at the bottom today. But part of the reason why you've had tech up there is what's driven it in the Asian session. We've got SK Hynix and Samsung both up more than 15% this week. Asian stocks therefore adding to a fourth week of gains. Also, we are looking here in Europe at some of the earnings stories. Aviva shares up more than 0.2% after their first half adjusted operating profit beat estimates. And just turning to the futures picture stateside, we are flat to the downside, but we already did have the S&P closing at a fresh high yesterday, so do bear that in mind. Now, as we look to the cross asset picture, Brent is at $88.33 the barrel, up 1.5%. Limited progress to reopen the Strait of Hormuz, though we have seen some crude tankers continuing to exit the Persian Gulf. Treasury yields have been higher across the curve. The 10-year up 2 basis points at 4.66%, and it's a similar story across the European continent, across the curve this morning. We've been talking about that 30-year auction selling at the highest yield in a quarter century, but bonds stateside rallying yesterday. Just finally, we continue to mind the yen, still within striking distance of 160 per dollar, even after Sanae Takaichi's government was said to support a BOJ rate hike. The yen trading a little stronger now at 159.31 per dollar. That should be my business flash. Now with more on what's going on around the world, here's Stephen Carroll in London.
2: Lizzie, thank you. Nigel Farage has won his by-election in the east of England with nearly 63% of the vote. The Reform UK leader got more than 22,000 votes, while the joke candidate, Count Binface, came second with close to 9,500, as the main political parties did not run candidates in the election. The United States is preparing to announce new economic measures against Iran next week as the Trump administration intensifies its efforts to squeeze Tehran's finances. Treasury Secretary Scott Bessent says the steps will work alongside the continued blockade of Iranian ports. And the Ebola outbreak in the Democratic Republic of Congo has spread to a sixth province with more than 4,400 confirmed cases and over 2,000 deaths. Africa's top public health agency warns it could now become the world's largest Ebola outbreak if it isn't brought under control soon. Those are some of our global news headlines.
1: Now let's bring you another of our top interviews this morning. The former US Secretary of Defense and current managing partner at VC firm Red Cell, Mark Esper, has been speaking to Bloomberg's Kayleigh Lyons and Joe Matthew about the recent deployment of the USS George Washington to the Middle East. Now he says that the move signals the US intention to maintain a prolonged naval presence in the area. So let's take a listen to some of that conversation.
3: I think we are going to be in the region for an extended time to maintain the blockade. I've argued for some time now that we should pivot from aerial assaults against Iran into an economic blockade of their air, ground, and sea routes, and then sanctions and a number of things with our global partners. But this action comes in terms of relieving the aircraft carrier is important. They also have to rotate destroyers because we have about a dozen, 15 destroyers. And so the challenge for the Navy is to continually rotate the ships so that you maintain a high degree of readiness. And to me, the two biggest challenges from a military perspective are the munitions question and then this question with regard to the readiness of the forces.
4: Well, what do you make of the reports from the USS Lincoln, Secretary? These are very troubling reports when obviously you're hearing about attempted suicides, beyond just morale problems, malfunctioning bathrooms, no hot water. We're going to talk about this a bit later with Senator Jack Reed. You had the job. Is this on Pete Hegseth?
3: First of all, the reports are very troubling. I've been watching them now for several days. They've been in the military press, and yeah, it began with town halls out in San Diego where family members were complaining about what was happening. They were getting reports from their spouses aboard ship. And so it's a very, very serious issue. And I know from my own deployments when I was on active duty, I mean, a long deployment can wear you down. You have to monitor very carefully the health of the force. Now, look, who's responsible? It begins at the ship level with the captain and the non-commissioned officers monitoring the ship, making sure the sailors are in good shape. It works its way all the way back to the Navy logistics chain. Look, you can't change the length of the deployment necessarily. That is on the Secretary of Defense. Mm-hmm. But what should not happen is lack of fresh fruit, mail being disrupted and not arriving. Mm-hmm. All those things that affect the morale of service members, that needs to be looked into. And if I were in the job, I'd be calling up the Chief of Naval Operations, asking him to come to report to me and explain to me how all this happened. That is it true that, first of all, that the ship wasn't well supplied, that the sailors weren't getting what they need, et cetera, et cetera. So I think that needs looked into at this point, because it's now become gotten into the national spotlight.
5: What else would you be doing right now if you were still in that job? Mr. Secretary, there's been reporting in Politico today that he, while making multiple trips to Capitol Hill in recent weeks to pitch the supplemental funding and $1.5 trillion defense budget, pointedly left Democrats out of those conversations. Is this a wise course of action that he's pursuing?
3: You know, Congress has the power of the purse, and if you want to get their support, you have to take the time, the effort to go up there and speak to members of both parties and spend a lot of time explaining to them what your budget is, why you need it, what it means, getting them on board to support you. And it's not something you can do, you know, one and done. It's continuous. It's a process that begins from actually before you get sworn in, before you appear before the nominating committee to make the case as to why you should be in that position. So it's about building relationships. And I know you have Jack Reed on there. He's seen a lot of Secretary of Defense's come through. Mm-hmm. He could talk about this in great detail. But you have to build that rapport. To me right now, the biggest thing is getting additional money to the Pentagon to do things such as make investments in the defense industrial base so we could triple, quadruple, etc., our stockpiles. It won't make a difference today or tomorrow necessarily, mm-hmm. but in 3 or 4 years it'll pay off. And to me, that's where we're really behind these days, because at the end of the day, guys, you know, long wars are won by economies. They're not necessarily won solely by the skill of your military, but it's the industrial base, the economy that brings to bear the great might of a nation. And we're seeing that exposed right now since we've been expending munitions through both the Biden administration and now the Trump administration.
4: Well, duly noted, this is what history has taught us, Secretary. But you probably know more about this munitions issue than anyone we're going to talk with here on Balance of Power, as not only having been the Secretary of Defense, but you used to work at Raytheon at a very high level here as Vice President for Government Relations. There's a big debate about how much this is going to cost and whether our munitions have been handled responsibly so far. And I wonder if you can get to each of those. Analysis from Bloomberg Economics says that we've blown through a third of Tomahawk land attack missiles, and nearly all precision strike missiles, ATACMs, are now a very rare commodity. Did it need to happen this way?
3: You know, I don't know. We'd have to go back and look, right? In terms of ATACMs, they were used along with HIMARS in Ukraine for Ukraine, and that was needed in order to get the reach. In this conflict now, the question is, could you have used fewer Tomahawks and maybe used your strike aircraft or your bombers to do that? I think that's something that needs to go back and be looked at and studied and analyzed. Whether the in cost or investment is worth it, the answer is yes, absolutely. Look, having stockpiles of munitions is an insurance policy, and for the last 30 years or so since the end of the Cold War, we operated on a just-in-time methodology where we didn't believe we'd ever be in a big war. And then when the Trump administration, the first administration, came in 2017, what we said is, we're now in a new era. It's the era of great power competition. Mm-hmm. And what we didn't do as quickly as possible was to reinvigorate our defense industrial base to make sure we had not just stockpiles of high-end munitions, but also build enough factories to put them in some type of cold status so that if we got into a big war with Russia, and worse yet, China, mm-hmm. we could sustain that defense industrial base. We could ramp it up, and we could quickly produce munitions and get our economy going, put the full might of the United States economy behind that. And so, to me, that's the lesson of history that we need to learn quickly. So, yes, these investments will be worth it. The Pentagon has made, for example, in the last, I think, 2 weeks, a $59 billion contract with Lockheed to quadruple Patriot production. But we're not going to see those rounds until 2030, 2031, 2032.
4: Wow.
3: That doesn't mean we shouldn't do it, but that just gives you a sense of how long it takes to build these munitions.
1: So that was the former U.S. Secretary of Defense Mark Esper speaking to Bloomberg's Kayleigh Lyons and Joe Matthew. We'll have a check of the markets for you next.
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7: 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We're seeing a slow disinflation.
8: The pressure on energy prices creates potential headwinds on inflation. I do expect spikes of volatility to continue for the rest of the year.
9: When there are clouds on the horizon, the captain stays on the ship. And this captain is staying on this ship.
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1: 8:31 a.m. in London. I'm Lizzie Burden.
2: And I'm Stephen Carroll. 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The DAX in Frankfurt is outperforming, though, up by 0.6% in trading today. Looking at some of the sectors that are moving, we are seeing media, the best performing sector, up by 1.4%. Basic resources, the worst performing, down by 1.4%. Oil prices are rising 1.6% higher now for Brent crude at $88.45. And we've got yields ticking up in Europe as well. The 10-year gilt yield in the UK up by 3 basis points, 4.98% this morning.
1: Now, a reminder of our top stories. Nigel Farage has won his by-election in the east of England with nearly 63% of the vote, with none of the other leading parties fielding candidates. The Reform UK leader triggered the vote last month amid an investigation into whether he failed to declare a £5 million gift from overseas crypto billionaire. Farage got more than 22,000 votes, while joke candidate Count Binface came second with close to 9,500, taking more than a quarter of all ballots cast. But Farage wasn't there to hear the result declared. Instead, he declared victory himself at a Reform UK event before the official announcement, claiming he'd beaten the establishment.
10: They decided if they couldn't beat us by fair means, they'd try and beat us by foul means. Yeah. Today, the voters in Clacton have stuck two fingers up to the entire political establishment.
1: With Farage back in Parliament, the investigation into his finances will now resume, with the results of that probe potentially triggering a second by-election for the Reform UK leader.
2: The United States has sold 30-year government debt at the highest interest rate in a quarter of a century. There was decent demand from buyers, but the Treasury had to offer the yield above 5.2% to sell $25 billion of bonds. Ira Jersey is Bloomberg Intelligence's chief U.S. interest rate strategist.
11: Now that we're above 5% in 30-year yields, you know, the highest yields in the last 25 years, you're I think attracting some liability-driven investors. So these are pension funds and insurance companies that really like a 5% book yield. They buy treasuries. You know, it's very liquid.
2: Ira Jersey there on the highest U.S. borrowing rate since 2001 for a 30-year yield, as years of elevated inflation and deficit-fueled spending add the strain on U.S. government finances.
1: And the Trump administration says that it'll announce unprecedented economic measures against Iran next week. Treasury Secretary Scott Bessent told Newsmax the measures will form a 1-2 punch alongside the continued blockade of Iranian ports. The move comes as talks remain deadlocked over the Strait of Hormuz, which carries a fifth of the world's oil and gas.
2: And those are your top stories in the programme this morning. Coming up next on Bloomberg Daybreak Europe, we're going to be joined by Jerry Fowler, UBS's Head of European Equity and Global Derivative Strategy. We're discussing this week's market moves. Stay with us. 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
1: 8:40 a.m. in London. I'm Lizzie Burden, and we check the markets for you all day long here on Bloomberg Radio. Well, the Stock 600's flat to the downside as things stand. The FTSE 100 down 0.2%. The CAC 40 in Paris flat to the downside as well. But the DAX in Frankfurt leading the gains this morning, up 0.7%. And if we break it down by sector across the continent, you've got about half in positive territory. Media leading the gains. Tech not far behind. Basic resources, though, at the bottom of the basket. Now, we had seen gains for tech in the Asian session. Overall, Asian stocks adding to a fourth week of gains, and we'd seen the likes of SK Hynix and Samsung in the green. They're both up more than 15% so far this week in Korea. So tech extending its rebound. And as we look ahead to the Wall Street Open, it's actually quite a flat picture, but we already had the S&P closing at a fresh high yesterday, boosted by the latest US inflation data, reinforcing bets that the Fed's going to hold off on raising rates for another month. Now, as we look to the cross-asset picture, Brent is up 1.5% to $88.40 the barrel, still limited diplomatic progress to reopen the Strait of Hormuz, and correspondingly, we're seeing yields higher across the European curve and the Treasury curve, but across the European continent as a whole. The two-year Treasury yield is up one basis point at 4.15. And just finally, we keep an eye on the yen. We have had it within striking distance still of 160 per dollar, even after Prime Minister Sanae Takaichi was said to support a rate hike from the BOJ. The yen currently up 0.2%. 159.25 is where we trade per dollar right now. Now, that's your Bloomberg Business Flash. With more on what's going on around the world, here's Stephen Carroll in London.
2: Lizzie, thank you. Nigel Farage has won his by-election in the east of England with nearly 63% of the vote. The Reform UK leader got more than 22,000 votes, while the joke candidate Count Binface came second with close to 9,500, as the main political parties did not run candidates in the election. The United States is preparing to announce new economic measures against Iran next week as the Trump administration intensifies its effort to squeeze Tehran's finances. Treasury Secretary Scott Bessent says the steps will work alongside the continued blockade of Iranian ports. And the Ebola outbreak in the Democratic Republic of Congo has spread to a sixth province with more than 4,400 confirmed cases and over 2,000 deaths. Africa's top public health agency warns it could now become the world's largest Ebola outbreak if it isn't brought under control soon. Those are some of our global news headlines.
1: Now, returning to the markets, European stocks stand to benefit from a broader bull market as gains are no longer reliant on a narrow group of AI enablers or just the banks. That's the view of UBS strategists, who expect roughly 18% earnings per share growth this year, and it's a stark contrast to the previous 3 years. The firm's head of European equity and global derivative strategy, Jerry Fowler, I'm pleased to say, joins us in the studio this Friday morning. Jerry, great to have you back, as always. So first of all, why is Europe having this rare bout of optimism? And more importantly, perhaps, is it going to last?
3: Yeah, so it's interesting. I mean, we have a, if you're talking about equity strategists like myself, we're top of the market in our expectations that the Stock 600 gets to 690 by the end of the year. But the reason we got there is because really, and to some extent unusually, we're listening to the stock analysts a bit more because they have been very bullish. So we had an internal conversation where just analyst after analyst was saying their companies were doing better and better. And really, that's what the US has been seeing for the last decade or so, that the stock market doesn't necessarily reflect the economy. You can look at growth and you can look at inflation and all these macro indicators, and you can come to some macro conclusions. But the reality is the biggest companies in Europe are doing very, very well. So what are the biggest companies in Europe? I mean, financials and industrials are now nearly half of the market. So, you know, they're doing very well. It's partly because of AI. And in fact, the revisions for the companies that are supporting the AI capex were actually, the revisions were twice as fast in this earnings season as they were in the previous two, when they were very strong anyway. So that is definitely a contributor. But we're seeing, you know, earnings growth coming through in lots of other areas. Energy and materials has definitely helped a lot this year. That may be a bit of a one-off. Financials still doing very well. Obviously, you've got defense spending beneficiaries. You've got fiscal spending beneficiaries, all of which are starting to do very well. So there's just a lot going on in Europe that adds up to really quite significant improvement this year compared to previous years.
1: Yeah, you said 690. Just for context, the stock is 100 today at 65904.
3: Yeah, getting there quite quickly. So it's another 4 or 5% to the end end of the year, and that's roughly the same as what we're expecting in the US, another 4 or 5% at the end of the year.
2: Are there weak points, though, in terms of the sectors? The financial industrial is doing well, but are there sectors that you'd be worried about dragging, perhaps, when you're trying to aggregate?
3: Yeah, well, it's a good point, because for a long while, that was the reason we hadn't been particularly optimistic on Europe, apart from just valuations rising because bond yields and credit spreads were coming in, was essentially half the market was doing very poorly. I mean, last year, it was anything that was sensitive to currency and tariffs. So you've always had certain sectors dragging the market back because there have been some amazing performances in Europe, especially from banks over recent years. But this year, it definitely seems like very little is holding the market back. Nothing is seeing... there is basically no sector now that's expected to experience negative earnings growth. There's still quite a lot that's like zero or quite sluggish earnings growth. So that's part of the reason why, even with this enthusiasm for Europe, we're not really expecting it to beat the US, where earnings growth is exceptional, because there is still a large part of the European market that's not growing strongly, but at least it's not negative anymore. So those would include things like the retailers, some of the AI and disruption basket, food retail would be another one, the consumer more broadly, particularly the UK consumer, autos. So some of these sort of more consumer-oriented sectors in general, in whichever language we want to use, are the ones that are still holding the market back.
1: But you talk about European AI in the context of American competition. What about Chinese competition? How do you think about that in comparison?
3: So far, China seems not particularly competitive in the spaces that Europe is able to provide AI CapEx-related products and services. So ASML is a monopoly. It's going to be pretty hard for anyone to beat ASML in providing the semiconductor manufacturing equipment anytime soon. In fact, China desperately wants more of it if they can get it. There are, I guess, areas of industrial capacity. If we're thinking about the cabling for Nexans and Prismian that go into data centers, where China may well become a bit more competitive. But then you run into sort of all these national security concerns that probably just leave Europe in a fairly robust place. And then you've got that middle ground of things like Siemens Energy that's producing the turbines and some of the wind energy, renewable energy that's going into these data centers, where the European companies have a pretty good position. So at least in that space, in contrast to, say, autos, where China has become really quite dominant in export markets, Europe does seem to have a little bit of a moat that's persisting for longer yet.
2: You mentioned some of the fiscal spending as well, which, of course, has been a theme that's boosted some parts of European markets over the past year. But I wonder, is there a limited lifetime on that? I mean, this is mostly money that's coming from Germany. When we look, for example, to the French elections next year, you want to be very confident in yourself if you're going to make bets on where French spending is going to go over the next couple of years. Is this a short-term story?
3: Yeah. So fiscal spending in Europe is narrow in that it's really only Germany, but it is large and it's likely to be pretty enduring. So we actually hadn't had defence spending or the German fiscal spending stocks, the thematic baskets that we've got, as favoured trades for about the last year, because there was a lot of initial enthusiasm that pushed up valuations and made those positions very crowded. And expectations for earnings just got too elevated too early. So we've been waiting for a year for delivery. But Felix Hufner, our economist, is basically seeing that that delivery is now well underway. The cash disbursements from the German government are really starting to ramp up in the second half. And his conversations with the policymakers is that they really do want to get that money out the door. So finally, we're getting a lot more confidence that the earnings will not only be delivered but revised higher in lots of those beneficiaries. And then, as you said, it'll just be a matter of how long that lasts. But Germany does have plenty of capacity and desire, and probably to some extent need in certain areas, for this to continue for multiple years. So the blue sky scenario is that the German fiscal spending will allow Europe to produce enough profits and growth that actually percolates across the economy, helps other countries, and eventually maybe even supports a recovery in the consumer, where consumers are very healthy in Europe, but they just will not spend and they will not save into investments as opposed to cash accounts. So if you can, I saw a quote yesterday, I think it was in a Bloomberg article, about needing a cheerier consumer who is a bit willing to take on some leverage.
2: Because I think the question with sort of encouraging those European savers to take risks and investments as well is a very long-running conversation that policymakers really don't have an easy solution to. I mean, tax incentives, and this is part of what Lauren Innan, our global finance reporter, was reporting yesterday as well, on the latest on that story as well, is that it really ends up being a very difficult conversation because trying to create a European investment attitude, a long-running attempt that hasn't yet yielded results. Jerry, great to have you with us. Thanks very much for joining us in studio this morning. Jerry Fowler there, Blair, Head of European Equity and Global Derivative Strategy at UBS. Coming up next on Bloomberg Daybreak Europe, we'll be checking in on the stocks on the move in the first hour of European trading with our reporter Tiba Adebayo. Stay with us. 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
1: 8:53 in London. Good morning. I'm Stephen Carroll. Let's bring you up to speed on where things are moving on markets. So the Stock 600 slightly lower, the FTSE 100 down by 0.25%, but the DAX in Frankfurt is up by 0.7% in trading this morning. We're watching some of the moves in commodity prices closely. Brent crude oil now up 1.7%, $88.51. So regaining some of the decline that we've seen over the past couple of days. WTI is up by 2% at the moment, over 82, heading for $83 a barrel. Natural gas in the Dutch TTF benchmark also up by 1.5%. Looking at the bond markets in Europe, yields are rising as well. Of course, higher commodity prices does mean those inflationary concerns return to markets. The 10-year bund yield in Germany up 2.5 basis points to 3.15%. 10-year gilt yields in the UK are also 3 basis points higher at 4.98%. On currency markets, the dollar weakening further, down 0.2 on the Bloomberg Dollar Spot Index. The Japanese yen 0.2 stronger at 159.23, and the euro's trading at 115.49. Looking towards Wall Street later, futures pretty flat. Just ever so slightly higher for S&P E-minis and for NASDAQ futures as well. That is your Bloomberg Radio Business Flash.
2: Let's take a look at some of the stocks on the move today in Europe. I'm Lizzie Burden alongside Stephen Carroll, and we're joined by Bloomberg reporter Tiwa Adebayo. Tiwa, I'm going to confess I don't know what this company does, but Nemetschek is gaining.
3: I think that's how you say it. So it's a software company. They specialize in AI-powered solutions for architecture, engineering and construction operation based in Germany. They're up as much as 8.8% today. And that's as we're really seeing gains across the sector. It's based on this report from Reuters that the PE firm Silver Lake is in talks to acquire Workday. So we saw Workday shares close up 18% yesterday after those reports. Others in the sector like SAP, Sage and Capgemini also up today. And analysts are saying that together with two other software makers, that's Proofpoint and Improvata, who have announced refinancings, we should see a reinforcement of the recent easing of investor concerns, those concerns based on AI, the SaaS apocalypse. That should abate and we should see gains across the sector today.
1: Okay, let's stay in Germany for the next company, though. We're going to switch to insurance. This is Talansk.
3: Yes, their shares up as much as 5.9% today. That's the most in over a year. It's after their second quarter net income came in comfortably ahead of estimates and has supported a lift to its guidance as well for the full year. So we're seeing analysts praising this announcement. Morgan Stanley saying their strong results and the improved income guidance should be well received. Also saying that there's a bit further that Talanx could go. So they're saying there's potential upside risk to current consensus expectations, and this likely could have some positive follow through to forward estimates, which they're saying is relatively rare as well. So positive news for Talanx this morning.
2: And let's just go to one of the laggards today, Tiwa, Mandatum.
3: Yes, Mandatum, the investment management firm, they have been downgraded to a hold at SEB Equities, and this is despite actually reporting earnings that topped expectations yesterday. But also in that announcement yesterday, they share that they have agreed to acquire just under 80% of the shares at Swedish asset management clients for 705 million Swedish krona. But this downgrade does suggest that the acquisition has been priced in rather quickly, especially considering the gains to clients' shares yesterday. So analysts do say that the deal terms are reasonable and that it should help Mandatum to take its presence in Sweden to a new level. But still a tepid response to that news this morning.
1: Okay, Tiwa, thank you very much for joining us. Tiwa Adebayo there with the stocks on the move in the first hour of European trading. And for more conversations like this, you can subscribe to our Stock Movers podcast for the biggest winners and losers in the stock market. It's updated throughout the day. You'll find Stock Movers on Apple Podcasts, Spotify, or anywhere that you listen. But Lizzie, I've just been flicking through some of the most read stories on the terminal. And given that we're talking about the by-election results in Clacton, interesting to see what investors are focusing on and the, I suppose, perceptions of the gilt markets as we're thinking about the next major fiscal event, the budget from the first under Prime Minister Andy Burnham later this year.
2: Yeah, I mean, I would also just say that Farage being back doesn't really change what the priorities are going to be when it comes to the budget. It's still going to be the cost of living. It's still going to be a message of fiscal discipline. And if anything, Burnham's just going to double down on those messages and his efforts to connect with the public if he's going to ward off Farage. It doesn't seem like he's gone on the route of emphasising his right-wing credentials immigration-wise. He's trying to take the fight to Farage when it comes to the cost of living. And arguably, by the looks of the polls, Burnham winning at the moment. We have pollsters talking about us being past peak Farage.
1: Yeah, I mean, look, this is, as you say, very much a political sideshow to what investors are really focusing on, which is what exactly policies are going to be in that budget and what they're going to mean for the overall trajectory. But what our colleagues Georgia Hall and James Hirai have been writing about is that investors are confident that Andy Burnham's going to stick to his pledge to keep government borrowing in check as well. So very interesting one to read this morning if we're thinking about the political landscape in the UK. Lizzie, great to have you with us on radio this hour and the next hour of Bloomberg Daybreak Europe. We're going to be joined by Rachel Evans for the second hour of European trading. We're looking at the Stock 600 just slightly lower on the day. The German market is outperforming, though up by 0.7% this morning. Wall Street futures just slightly higher in a week where we have had a series of data points out of the US leading to traders easing off on their bets on the Federal Reserve. We've got retail sales later today, but we're discussing more about that in the next hour of Bloomberg Daybreak Europe. Stay with us.
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1: This is Bloomberg Daybreak Europe for this Friday, the 14th of August from London. Coming up today.
2: A hollow victory. Nigel Farage wins the UK by-election he triggered, but skips the declaration as joke candidate Count Biniface steals much of the limelight.
1: 2001, a debt odyssey. US long-term borrowing costs at auction return to levels last seen a quarter of a century ago.
2: Assassination averted. Poland says it thwarted a Russian plot to kill a Ukrainian US citizen on its soil.
1: Plus, turning up the temperature, why an unusually powerful weather pattern could make this the world's hottest year on record and push 2027 to new heights.
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1: On the markets this morning, the Stock 600 is down by a tenth of 1%. The FTSE 100 is 0.3 lower. The DAX in Frankfurt up by 0.7%. We're keeping an eye, though, on oil prices, gaining a bit of speed for Brent crude, up by 1.5% now to $88.38. WTI is at $82.69. Wall Street futures just slightly higher at the moment ahead of today's retail sales figures in the US. Later, the 10-year Treasury yield up 2 basis points at 4.66%. Those are your markets.
2: And now on to our top stories this morning. Nigel Farage has won his by-election in the East of England with nearly 63% of the vote, with none of the other leading parties fielding candidates. The Reform UK leader triggered the vote last month amid an investigation into whether he failed to declare a £5 million gift from an overseas crypto billionaire. Farage got more than 22,000 votes, while joke candidate Count Biniface came second with close to 9,500, taking more than a quarter of all ballots cast. But Farage wasn't there to hear the results declared. Instead, he declared victory himself at a Reform UK event before the official announcement, claiming he'd beaten the establishment.
3: I regret to say, but I'm damned if I'm going to stand on a stage having won a resounding victory, a ringing endorsement of all that I've tried to fight for and you try to fight for, and be demeaned and humiliated by nobodies.
2: Nigel Farage was speaking before the result was declared. Count Biniface, who did attend the count, challenged the Reform UK leader's framing of his win.
4: Just 8 weeks ago in Makerfield, I got 95. That means I've got, against Nigel Farage, 10,000% more votes than I got against Andy Burnham. What does that tell you? Well, it tells you that Nigel, who said that he didn't want to be humiliated, has been.
2: Count Biniface, the creation of satirist Jonathan Harvey, became Farage's major challenger after the main parties dismissed the election as a political stunt. With Farage back in Parliament, the investigation into his finances will now resume, with the results of that probe potentially triggering a second by-election for the Reform UK leader.
1: The United States sold 30-year government debt at the highest interest rate in a quarter of a century. There was decent demand from buyers, but the Treasury had to offer a yield above 5.2% to sell $25 billion of bonds. That's the highest rate since 2001, as years of elevated inflation and deficit-fueled spending add to the strain on US government finances. Bloomberg Intelligence's chief US interest rate strategist Ira Jersey says it's part of a broader picture.
5: The U.S. Treasury now is competing with other countries worldwide, whereas for the better part of two decades, we were the highest yielding developed market liquid bond market in the world. That's just not the case anymore. There is competition. On the net debt issue, so far, I don't think that people are so worried about it when it comes to whether or not the U.S. will pay its bills and pay its debt. But as debt to GDP continues to get bigger and bigger, you will hear more of those types of questions.
1: Ira Jersey was referring there to the US spending close to $1.2 trillion on debt interest so far this fiscal year. That's up 15% from a year ago, as higher yields make the federal government's almost $35 trillion debt pile more expensive to finance.
2: The United States is preparing to announce new economic measures against Iran next week as the Trump administration intensifies its efforts to squeeze Tehran's finances. Treasury Secretary Scott Bessent says the steps will work alongside the continued blockade of Iranian ports. Here's what he told conservative-leaning Newsmax network.
6: The kinetic war ended after several weeks, and we went from epic fury to economic fury. And you know, at the president's orders, we have raised the level even again. And watch this space for more announcements coming next week, because we are going to apply measures like have never been seen in the history of economic isolation on a country.
2: Scott Besson's comments on Newsmax come as the US faces growing pressure on its weapons stockpiles after nearly 6 months of war. Bloomberg Economics says supplies of key air defense interceptors are critically low, while long-range missile stocks are under pressure, potentially limiting Washington's options if it chooses to escalate the conflict.
1: Sources tell Bloomberg that OpenAI is on track to generate more than $40 billion in annualized revenue. That would roughly double its run rate from the end of 2025. The growth is being driven by AI coding tools, subscriptions, and a small but growing advertising business. The momentum strengthens OpenAI's case for a future Wall Street debut as competition with Anthropic intensifies. Both firms have filed confidential paperwork to go public, with Anthropic expected to IPO as soon as this autumn.
2: Poland says its security services have thwarted a Russian plot to kill a dual Ukrainian-American citizen. Prime Minister Donald Tusk says the country's internal security agency and police detained a Russian national last week who'd been recruited to carry out the assassination. Tusk went on to point the finger at Russian President Vladimir Putin.
7: Unfortunately, we must accept the assumption that the Putin regime will seek to eliminate inconvenient individuals in various parts of the world. Therefore, our actions in this matter will be extremely intensive to prevent any further attempts against citizens of Poland or other countries.
2: Polish Prime Minister Donald Tusk there, speaking at a press conference in Warsaw. The news comes as European officials warn Russia may escalate sabotage and covert attacks across the continent as its war in Ukraine enters a fifth year. Russia has previously denied responsibility for incidents in Europe.
1: 2026 is projected to become the world's hottest year ever. According to non-profit Berkeley Earth, an unusually powerful El Nino weather phase is raising the odds that this year will surpass 2024 before 2027 sets a new high. Our chief Europe correspondent Oliver Crook says falling river levels in some of Europe's most important waterways are causing significant disruption.
8: So if this goes on for another month, 2 months, 3 months, it's going to have a fairly substantial impact on the economy. How big? I think it's very hard to say. We have some estimates out from some of the houses. ING says that it could cost German growth 0.3 percentage points of growth, which is close to half of what we're estimating here in Germany for the full year.
1: Bloomberg's Oliver Crook speaking there. This summer's multiple European heatwaves have already upended harvests and disrupted critical food transport routes. Wheat futures in Paris and Chicago have gained 19% and 12% respectively over the last 2 months, as corn prices in both markets have soared as well. And those are your top stories on the programme. On the markets, the Stock 600 down by 0.2%. The FTSE 100 is 0.5% lower. The DAX in Frankfurt, though, up by 0.6. Wall Street futures just pointing slightly higher. Nasdaq futures are up by 0.1%. Brent crude oil up 1.6%, $88.48 a barrel. WTI is at $82.80 a barrel. And the Bloomberg Dollar Spot Index, 0.2 weaker this morning. The euro is trading at 115.54 against the dollar.
2: Now back to our lead story this morning. Nigel Farage is returning to Parliament after comfortably beating a satirical candidate dressed as a trash can. But his victory is unlikely to end questions over his personal finances, including the £5 million he received from a Thai-based crypto investor. Our UK government reporter Lucy White joins us now for more. Lucy, thanks so much for being here. Obviously a busy night for yourself, but Farage triggered this by-election to regain the narrative. And presumably he didn't expect Count Binface to become his main challenge. What went wrong for Farage here?
9: Exactly. I mean, like you said, Farage triggered this election. It ended up the purpose of that was to deflect the scrutiny that he was receiving around the party's finances, his own finances, and to prove that he still has the mandate of a huge amount of voters in Claxton, in his constituency. The mainstream parties, such as the Conservatives, the Labour Party, they all decided not to run in this election because they said it was a farce. They said it was all designed to deflect attention away from things that Farage didn't want looking at. And so they ended up with Farage essentially facing a novelty candidate. I should mention that Count Binface did actually win almost 30% of the vote, which is a not insignificant protest vote against Farage. So, yeah, this is the situation we're now in. Farage obviously didn't choose to, or chose not to attend the count this morning. It's interesting to see how that's playing out among reform supporters. Farage sort of said, you know, I don't want to show up against a bunch of nobodies and be humiliated, essentially. But there are some supporters of reform out this morning saying that it's made Farage look as though he is scared, as though he's sort of angry and unhappy, I suppose, with the results.
1: I mean, the other parties chose not to run candidates, dismissing this as a political stunt. I mean, have they been proved right, do you think, given the outcome and given the sort of commentary around this race? It's sort of been a bit of a sideshow, really, to what's been perhaps the more focus on Andy Burnham and his policies.
9: Exactly. And, you know, Andy Burnham has kind of proven that he can be much more agile than his predecessor Keir Starmer. You know, he's come out and he's kind of come up with some policies that do sort of attack Nigel Farage on his own ground. You know, I think this week, for example, Andy Burnham announced that he was going to crack down on vape shops and barbers that are popping up all over the high street. Some people say that they're taking away from more, you know, kind of productive businesses on the high street. That's a theme that Nigel Farage has been talking about for years now, saying, you know, that these businesses are, without necessarily showing any evidence, that these businesses are a front for money laundering and that they're destroying the British high street. So Andy Burnham has kind of proven that he's going to take some of these Farage talking points that have kind of driven Farage and Reform to popularity over the last few years and kind of make them his own a little bit.
2: I mean, with this by-election out of the way, the focus seems like it is going to pivot quickly back to Farage's finances from a reform perspective. I mean, what happens to the investigation now? Does it automatically restart?
9: It will likely restart now that Farage is back in the House of Commons. It was suspended while he took time out, while he resigned. It's up to the Standards Commissioner, essentially, as to whether to resume it, if there's interest in resuming it. But yeah, I would strongly expect that there is. We're expected to hear a result on that in possibly weeks. You know, it's very much up in the air as to how long that'll take. It depends what else gets kind of brought into that investigation. Obviously, we're hearing more and more about Farage's finances every day as reporters, as journalists dig through the details.
1: Mm. And indeed, as you're speaking, Lucy, we've just had the formal notification that the Parliamentary Watchdog has reopened its investigation into Nigel Farage. So as you say, this is going to be something that's going to drive the political conversation here as well. But I suppose a slightly bigger thought on where things go from here. You mentioned that Andy Burnham has given Labour that bit of a boost in the polls. We've seen it actually overtake Reform UK. But if we're looking at the latest

0: profits that beat estimates in the first quarter. Amanda Blank next. This is Bloomberg.
1: Get the news you need to start your day in just 15 minutes.

0: It's morning sports news. Here's David Garrett.
1: Derek McInnes is four matches without a win in charge of Rangers, and his team were booed off after going out of their Europa League qualifier to Jagiellonia at Ibrox. The visitors win the tie 3-2 on aggregate after a deserved 65th minute strike. Under pressure, McInnes could not believe what he saw.
2: Yeah, I think it was justified, to be honest. It wasn't good enough. What we served up, particularly second half, wasn't good enough. I've got to be honest with that, I've got to own it. But for us to lose the goal, what we do there, it's our set play madness. It's inexplicable how we don't make a foul, how we don't stop the flow of the attack.
1: Hearts were eliminated by Benfica, 7-2 on aggregate. Rangers and Hearts go into the Europa Conference playoffs. Motherwell and Hibs are through to that stage after positive results last night. Ibrahim Saeed was the hero with both goals as Motherwell won. Hibs got a goalless draw, which proved to be enough in Skopje against Shrendia. Manchester City have agreed a deal to sell Tayani Reinders to Al Qadsiyah in Saudi Arabia. They are recouping the £45 million they paid for him from AC Milan last year. The Dutchman played 28 games in the Premier League for City last season. The Championship returns with the first match tonight featuring Wolves, who were in the Premier League last season, against Blackburn. Amy Hunt won the sprint double after taking the 200 metres at the European Athletics Championships in Birmingham. She adds to her 100th success earlier in the week. She still has the relays to come. Dina Asher-Smith was third. Keely Hodgkinson could add to Great Britain's gold medal haul in the 800-metre final tonight. That follows the men's 200-metre showpiece. Zarnell Hughes won his semi-final last night and is among the favourites. Team GB topped the medal table with four gold, two of them for Hunt.
0: In today's weather forecast, another largely sunny and dry day for most. Still feeling hot with highest temperatures of 34 degrees in London.
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0: 9:53 in London. Good morning. I'm Stephen Carroll. So stocks moving slightly lower on the Stock 600 this morning, down a tenth. So too is the FTSE 100. The German market, though, higher by 0.5%. And on Wall Street, futures are just pointing slightly higher as we're getting into the last trading session of the week. Bond yields, though, are moving higher. US economic threats against Iran sparking a fresh advance in crude oil prices. So Brent crude is up by 0.9%, $87.88. WTI up 1.5% at $82.47. So we have got yields rising. The 10-year French yield up 4 basis points. The 10-year gilt yield in the UK up 3 basis points. And trading and 10-year treasuries are also 2 basis points higher. On currency markets, Bloomberg Dollar Spot Index 2/10 weaker. The Japanese yen 2/10 stronger, 159.16. So close and far from the 160 handle that could see a zone for further intervention in the yen. The euro and the pound are both stronger against the dollar. The pound 3/10 stronger at 135.22. That is your Bloomberg Radio Business Flash.
4: Thanks, Stephen. Let's take a look now at some stocks on the move today in Europe. I'm Rachel Evans with Stephen Carroll, and we're joined by Bloomberg's breaking news editor, Louise Moon. Louise, thanks for joining us. Let's start with a boost for insurer Aviva this morning. What's the latest there?
5: So they've had their first half results, profit beat, and they also say they're very confident in hitting their longer term targets. Essentially, they've been kind of diversifying streams to weather the kind of wider market volatility. So part of this is helped by the integration of Direct Line, which they bought last year, which has seemed, they say is doing well. Their CEO was on Bloomberg TV earlier. She also pointed to strength in their wealth platform and also said, so Aviva's got quite a lot of exposure to motor insurance, but she said that rates there are starting to outperform costs. So that's looking a bit more positive as well. So relatively positive. Shares only rising slightly. They briefly touched an 8-year high, so up just slightly higher. Analysts are saying that, yes, they beat in the first half, but that's mostly supported by reserve releases. So that's kind of tempering the market reaction in terms of share price this morning.
0: Okay, so that on Aviva. Let's turn to the ferry operator DFDS next.
5: A big morning for DFDS. Shares up as much as 21%. So that's actually their steepest gain since 2008. So they're obviously the German shipping and logistics firm. They've raised their revenue growth outlook for the year. So it had been 0%. It's now up to 5%. So quite a steep raise there. Analysts are saying there's also scope for further earnings recovery. So positive news on that front. Yesterday, they it comes after news yesterday they said they were starting a strategic review. So their largest shareholders moved to replace the chairman and kind of reshape the whole board. That's after they've also just replaced their CEO a few weeks ago. So a bit of a reshape there. They say that they're trying to clarify their long-term vision, their positioning, their priorities, so that the EGM is going to be held in September. So potentially get more news on that there. But some quite positive news. So a bit of a revamp and also raising that revenue growth outlook. So shares a lot higher.
4: And finally, a very steep drop for GB Group, the identity verification and intelligence company. What's going on there?
5: Yeah, opposite story. So they've lowered their full year revenue guidance. So shares sinking, as you say, so down as much as 27%. They're saying they've seen more attrition than expected from customers in the US. They're calling these material customers. Obviously, this has been called disappointing by analysts. It's quite a crucial unit for GB Group, so it has quite a big impact. And analysts are saying that they think that GB Group is capable of growing their profits and cash flow faster than their valuation is suggesting, but it needs to deliver on that. And obviously this is quite a setback for any of those aims. So as I say, share sinking as much as 27%.
4: All right. Thank you very much. That's Louise Moon, our breaking news editor there. For more conversations like this, do subscribe to our new Stock Movers reports. 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
0: Well, just time to check in on the most read stories on the terminal this hour. And the US will soon announce unprecedented economic measures against Iran, is what the US Treasury Secretary Scott Bessent has said. This is part of the story that is moving oil markets this morning, as well as we're still looking to see if there's any progress towards an end in the war. The US doubling down this week in its efforts on the economic front rather than necessarily taking further military action against Iran. But we do have oil prices higher. Brent crude's up by over 1% this morning, $88 a barrel where that trading. WTI another over $82 a barrel, and that's feeding into some of the trades that we're seeing on bond markets as well. This in a week, Rachel, where the focus really has been on quite subdued inflation prints coming out of the US, and a picture that's led to a bit of a rethink around the Federal Reserve.
4: No, absolutely. And I think, I mean, heading into next week, we're obviously going to get the Fed minutes as well. So we'll get to hear a bit more of the back and forth going on between different Fed officials about how they're viewing the price situation. As you said, you know, we had CPI data out this week, which really hit expectations on the nose. So there wasn't really much for anyone to read good or bad in that. It really was just kind of hitting the market where they thought it was going to be. So I think a lot is going to be about how much colour we get around prices. And if we do see bond yields starting to head higher, as auctions suggest, maybe they are going to stay around that level for a while, that could be very interesting indeed.
0: Yeah, indeed. The next data point for markets will be retail sales figures. Bloomberg Intelligence saying that they're likely to have declined in July, consumers pulling back from opening their wallets in prior months. The labour market backdrop also softening, with those declining payrolls and cooling wage growth adding to signs that household demand lost momentum going into the third quarter. That's the next data point to watch. We will, of course, have coverage of those figures on Bloomberg Radio as they drop. That's it, though, from Rachel and me in London for Bloomberg Daybreak Europe. Thank you for your company this morning. For our London audience, it's Bloomberg Brief with Vonnie Quinn coming next. And for listeners in the US and elsewhere, Bloomberg Daybreak starts right now.

0: Good morning. How are you doing? 5 a.m. in New York. It is 10 a.m. in London. Good morning. I'm Guy Johnson. In, of course, for Vonnie Quinn with your Bloomberg Brief. Let's set you up for the day ahead. U.S. stocks notched a fresh record high Thursday as the latest read on inflation dampened rate hike bets. Retail sales, U-ish consumer sentiment data are up next. E-minis, pretty flat right now. Crude, though, is bouncing back. This is Treasury Secretary Bessent readies what's been called an unprecedented economic isolation plan for Iran. And Washington targets Beijing with 100% tariffs on imported drones. Okay, you're up to what you need to know. Let's talk about where we are with these markets. I'm going to take you around the world. Here's Winnie Su in Hong Kong for the latest on Asia.
1: Yeah, good morning, Guy. Happy Friday. Now, we had a pretty decent week in Asia with the Asian stocks, MSCI Asia, in fact, up about 2.6% this week, having its best week in about 2 months. Overall, the sentiment is supported by easing concerns around the Federal Reserve to raise rates, but also memory stocks being supported by those bullish outlook from SanDisk. And you can see Kospi here up about 2.4%, leading gains in Asia. We are also observing the foreign inflows this week reaching the highest level since April. So really, we are seeing foreign investors coming back into the Korean market. Now, we are also seeing Japanese yen here edging just slightly higher, moving away from that 160 level against the dollar as investors continue to bet that the Bank of Japan will have to raise rates earlier. Now, flip aboard, we take a look at where the weakness really is. Still in those tech stocks in Hong Kong, specifically HS Tech having its worst week in about 2 months, but also the declines really being led by JD.com that logged its very first quarterly sales loss due to the weak domestic demand. But we do have Meituan announcing its earnings as well later today. So we will take a very close look on that as well.
0: Great stuff. Thank you very much indeed. Justina's here with a look at what we are watching in Europe.
2: Good morning, Guy. Now, it's a quiet Friday for what's been a really quiet week in Europe. The Stoxx Europe 600 is down a little bit today, dragged down by some of those mining names, but we're seeing big gains in software stocks today after the U.S. HR software maker Workday reportedly got a bid in the U.S. Now, looking at currencies here, generally, it's a day of broad dollar weakness, so we're seeing some strength, particularly in the pound here, before U.S. retail sales data later today. And in terms of bonds, we're seeing generally big gains in some of those bond yields, kind of underperforming treasuries with kind of oil rising again. And now if we flip the board here, we got some pretty good economic numbers out of Switzerland today with the GDP growth beating every single analyst estimate, rising at the fastest pace since 2021. But what's been interesting is that the Swiss franc has actually been depreciating lately with this cross rate against the euro at the weakest since late 2025. And the Swiss National Bank has reportedly, been thinking of not raising rates until the end of 2027. So it'll be interesting to see whether that changes and whether this trend in the exchange rate starts to turn.
0: Okay, Justina, great stuff. Thank you. Let's talk a little bit about where we are in the United States. Big day yesterday, fresh records. This morning, futures are fairly flat. You can see that with E-minis. NASDAQ futures are also fairly flat. The buck's under a little bit of pressure. Now, that's unsurprising given what we're seeing in terms of the data. It is maybe turning down the idea that the Fed will need to raise rates, and that is negative for the dollar. The action yesterday also in the bond market. Let's take a look at 10s and 30s. This is the picture there. In some ways, it's the front end that's responding to the Fed. It's the 30-year, though, that is fascinating right now. It is responding to this competition for capital, which is really beginning to ramp up right now. And we saw evidence of that yesterday. 2001 was the last time we saw the U.S. having to pay this kind of money to get a 30-year away. That is where we are this morning. Brent crude's up another 1%. We're going to get some action apparently next week from Scott Bessent. We're going to shift from Hegseth to Bessent as we see economic war being the new front when it comes to Iran. Okay, you're up to speed with the markets. Let's talk about what is going to be coming up over the next hour. Stephanie Guild of Robinhood is going to be joining us to look ahead. Got plenty of data out today. You got Umich out a little bit later on. I'm fascinated to see what retail sales is going to tell us as well. All of this, of course, in the context as we work our way towards Jackson Hole. Looking forward to that. Let's talk about tech, though, because again, as ever, there's a lot of news there that we need to dig into. Sources telling Bloomberg that OpenAI is now on track to double its annualized revenues. That's year on year, topping $40 billion. That's the number we're now looking at. This comes ahead of the company's plans, of course, for a Wall Street debut, an IPO. Joining us now to discuss, Matt Bloxham of Bloomberg Intelligence. If I wanted to IPO, I would boost my revenue. Is that what we're seeing here? Is this kind of IPO, is this setting up an IPO, or is this just, this is a company that is expanding very rapidly?
3: I think it's more the latter. I mean, clearly there is, but you want to present yourself in the best possible light for an IPO. I think there's a distinction there. You know, some companies definitely kind of really push things aggressively, perhaps creating an unsustainable picture of their business. I think for OpenAI, a bit like Anthropic, it's a bit different. They are building the business. I think though OpenAI has had to kind of turbocharge its development path this year because it's been overtaken by Anthropic. And the difference there has been this focus on enterprise, so corporate customers, which has always been Anthropic's focus. And that's really delivered great revenue momentum for them. You know, yesterday we were hearing that they're going to exit this 2026 with $100 billion to $120 billion of annualized revenue. So three times this $40 billion number. And so I think OpenAI has had to kind of really accelerate its pivot into enterprise because that's where the revenue growth opportunity is. You know, historically,
0: is it behind in that space? So you're saying basically it's behind. Does that mean it's behind when it comes to the IPO? Is that the sequencing we're now looking at?
3: I think, I'd say probably at the beginning of the year, we'd have said it's going to be OpenAI first and then Anthropic, and that's flipped. I think the smart money, I think, right now would be on Anthropic coming first and OpenAI following.
0: Competition is coming as well. In the form of the Chinese models. Yeah. You've got another one, ZAI, out this morning saying it's going to rival what we're getting from OpenAI, what we're getting from Anthropic.
3: Yeah.
0: I'm assuming the cost is lower in terms of what I as a consumer, I as a corporate, will end up paying.
3: Yeah, absolutely. Although, you know, even in China, we're seeing upward movement on pricing with the DeepSeek, you know, quite substantial kind of four times increases in pricing. But yeah, overall, a combination of a lower pricing and also the fact that these Chinese models are typically open source. And that's, you know, some of the news we're hearing today with the ZAI model is that within the next couple of weeks for their most advanced model, all of the weights that drive these models will become open. And that's the real big differentiation between the likes of Anthropic and OpenAI is this concept of closed versus open. And I think that, you know, for a lot of, you know, more sophisticated clients, being able to kind of tailor the model to your own specific applications is important.
0: You bring up the pricing shift that we're beginning to see in China.
3: Yeah.
0: Is it a bit more nuanced than that? Is it basically them trying to push users to underutilized points in the day? Is this basically sort of dynamic pricing being put in place to even out the load?
3: Yeah, I think there is an element of that. And we saw with the DeepSeek pricing that, yeah, there's this distinction now between peak and off-peak and trying to kind of shift some of that, you know, less urgent workload into cheaper times of the day from an energy consumption perspective. You know, I guess it's classic energy consumption behavior. But I think, that there's another kind of angle to this is, you know, all of these companies, although a lot of the focus is on their most advanced frontier models, they all have a big stack of models that target different types of customer, particularly around price sensitivity. And so whilst there's a lot of focus on, well, you know, the relative kind of cost of like DeepSeek versus kind of Fable, for example, actually, you know, further down the track, there's a lot more cheaper models. So even with an OpenAI or an Anthropic, there are much more price competitive models if you're prepared to accept lower performance. And in some situations, lower performance is totally fine.
0: Just pick and choose.
3: Yeah.
0: Matt, great to see you. We'll be back a little bit later. Matt Bloxham on the latest tech stories. Over in Washington, the Trump administration apparently is imposing tariffs on up to 100% on imported drones and their components. The move further raising U.S.-China tensions ahead of President Trump and President Xi's summit, which is coming up this fall. Shares of some of the drone makers are higher in pre-market trading in the United States on the back of this announcement, as you can see on the screen. Ros Matheson joins us now to talk about this. Ros, what's the objective here?
4: Well, it's really in a way part of a pattern about setting the table on either side into this meeting between Xi Jinping and Donald Trump. So you're seeing these series of tit-for-tat actions that are happening in key sectors, of course, including tech, drones, and the solar sector more recently as well. But it's in a way about putting out their stalls on either side ahead of this meeting versus tipping things back into a full-blown trade conflict. So Donald Donald Trump has an incentive to show the American people that he's being tough going into that meeting. Xi Jinping has the similar incentive at home, but equally they don't and not, can afford to have a resumption of a full-blown trade conflict on either side. So it's really about setting the table for that, taking these actions against each other in that long list of sectors that we've seen in recent weeks, but avoiding things going too far in the wrong direction.
0: Ros, next week, life's going to get interesting, though, even more interesting. We apparently have the Treasury Secretary, Scott Bessent, announcing his economic isolation plan for Iran. Now, it would be hard to economically isolate Iran without in some way involving China. How's that going to work, and is it further going to raise tension?
4: Well, it's going to be really interesting to see the details of that economic isolation plan, because so far the efforts to isolate Iran haven't really succeeded. The regime has many, many years of the ability to withstand sanctions and other financial and economic pressure. They've shown they can do that. So it's a bit unclear what's left in the cupboard at this point to pressure Iran. And of course, efforts to get China to lean on Iran haven't been particularly successful either. But as you say, there is that element of the economic relationship between Iran and China. And like other countries, you know, China has been hit by the shortages of energy given the partial closure, the full closure, the temporary closure of the Strait of Hormuz that we've seen periodically in recent months. And that's impacted China like it's impacted other countries, and obviously reliant on Iran to some extent there. They're like others seeking to diversify as well, but there would be an impact potentially on China, at least at the margins economically, from all of this. Again, the question is, how does China view all of that? Do they see that as something that's irritating, but not something that they really want to see upend the broader relationship with the US when it comes to trade questions? Probably. They're pretty good at compartmentalizing in China, and so they might see it as something like that. But really, the devil's going to be in the details of that plan to see just how much it might impact China economically.
0: We look forward to the details next week. Ros, thanks for the update. Really appreciate it. And the analysis, Ros Matheson. We're going to get that announcement, we understand, from the Treasury Secretary next week. Talking of the Treasury, let's turn our attention to what happened with this 30-year auction that we saw yesterday, drawing the highest yield in 25 years. Demand was actually okay, but the yield was pushed higher. Let's talk about the implications of this and what it tells us as well. Bloomberg's Scarlett Montgomery-Koenig joining me now. Good morning.
5: Good morning.
0: Again. Why yields higher? This doesn't feel like it's about inflation. This feels like we're now in a battle for capital.
5: I mean, is it not just like a bunch of negative stuff coming together?
0: Is.
5: In terms of this week, we also had the announcement that the U.S. deficit was the largest on record in July. So, like, yes, it's the fact that you've got deficits increasing and the U.S. is a net debtor that relies on foreign inflows. And Dallas Fed that says that for every 1% increase you get in deficit GDP, it's a 16 basis point increase on the long end. You've also got yields being pushed up by the fact that you've got demand for capital rising, and the supply shocks add to all of that, right? Because it means you want greater compensation for that risk, because bonds aren't insulating you from the fact that equities sell off because growth is under pressure and you have more economic uncertainty. That means inflation's more volatile.
0: Let's turn to the front end. We're trying to figure out what the Fed's going to do. It feels like we're dialing that down a little bit right now. We've got some data coming out a little bit later on. UMich data is going to be coming out. We've also got retail sales coming out. What is that going to tell us, and how's that going to inform this debate further?
5: The retail sales print is especially important in the U.S.

0: get a read on that in a positive way can tell you whether or not you should be worried about how wages are feeding into the economy from an inflationary perspective. What I will say is the data that we've gotten so far in the past couple of months shifts dovish, right? We've had two softer CPI prints. We had PPI yesterday, and that was very much on the dovish side. I think the issue is inflation's been above target in the U.S. for so long now. The Fed needs to kind of have its inflation fighting credibility validated. And yes, it's come down, but you're still above 3%, so you can't get rid of that hike that's very much priced for this year. And the question is just, you know, is it a one and done that's not really necessary, or do we have the data turn enough that it's not required at all?
1: Yeah, and there's other factors which could come down the pike towards us in terms of pushing inflation the other direction as well. Look at what is happening with the weather and food prices. Scarlett, thank you very much indeed. Scarlett Montgomery-Koenig joining us on what we saw yesterday with that 30-year and what it tells us about where we go next in terms of A, inflation, and B, this competition for capital. Right, let's talk about some of the other top stories that are trending on the terminal this Friday morning. First up, the U.S. will soon announce what it's described as unprecedented economic measures against Iran. We think this is going to happen next week. It is, of course, in an effort to force Tehran's capitulation after almost of 6 months of war. Speaking to Newsmax, Treasury Secretary Scott Bessent said the move will be part of a, quote, 1-2 punch that includes the continued blockade of Iran's ports. Up next, Citadel is requiring non-compete agreements of as long as 2 years for investing staff, including some analysts, to prevent employees from defecting to rivals. Citadel's terms are rankling other firms, with one founder calling the lengthy analyst sit-out predatory and an abuse of leverage over young people. And here in the UK, Reform UK leader Nigel Farage has won a special election in the seat of Clacton in the southeast of England. Now, Farage took more than 22,000 votes, a winning margin of nearly 13,000, over the second place candidate, Count Binface, who has a bin on his head. The special election was triggered by Farage as he sought to defuse a parliamentary standards investigation, which we understand this morning has been reinstituted. Okay, what have we got coming up for you? We're going to be talking more about what's happening with these markets. We'll get back to that in just a second. And we'll talk about the Wall Street Week that's coming up later this Friday. This is Bloomberg.
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0: You're watching Bloomberg Brief. I'm Guy Johnson in London. Let's talk about what is happening with global shipping. The closing of the Strait of Hormuz has reminded the world that geography creates a handful of points around the globe that can wreak havoc when it comes to commerce if they are cut off. Wall Street Week took a look at one massive project Mexico is undertaking to try and create an alternative to one of the world's most famous waterways.
1: We're standing at the terminal for the transship here at Coatzacoalcos. This is the only one in Latin America, and it's become a very important service here.
2: This port in Coatzacoalcos is one end of the so-called dry canal cutting across Mexico, a combination of rail and road connecting the Pacific Ocean to the Gulf of Mexico.
3: I've seen it described online as a competitor to the Panama Canal. Do you see it that way?
1: Of course not. No, I mean, the corridor is just an alternative. For some industries or for some companies, the corridor will be a better alternative at some point. And some other times, you're going to use just the Panama Canal. At the beginning, it was offering service only for all the oil and derivatives industry. But today, with the growth of the rail service here in, at the south of Mexico, companies located at the very south of Mexico are considering to use also this service to get to Florida or even to New York.
2: And that need for alternatives is rising as supply chain choke points become a recurring feature in the world today.
4: We were used in an environment where choke points were considered, I would say, secure of access, reasonably accessible, but now it seems to be more and more uncertain in certain areas. When these strategic location gets disrupted, it creates significant, you could say, domino effect on international trade, either by limiting, you could say, opportunities, accessibility to key resources and markets, or most of the time imposing substantial deviations over long distances, which creates stress on global supply chains.
0: Okay, let's talk about these choke points a little bit more. Bloomberg Wall Street Week's Simon Hampton joins us around the desk. Is this a genuine alternative? There are choke points everywhere.
5: Yeah.
0: And they're emerging as a serious risk. Others are now trying to figure out how you get around them. The UAE's trying to do it in the Gulf. Mm-hmm. Talk to me about this Mexico option and whether or not is this a genuine alternative? And are people beginning to increasingly see it that way?
5: I think eventually they want it to be a genuine alternative. I don't think it's there yet. I think it is still an emergency option. They saw in 2023 when the Panama Canal was closed, a lot of companies went to the Mexico corridor to see what they could handle. So they got a lot of interest then. They're still working on a lot of interest, on bringing the interest up at the moment. But you have to remember, the Panama Canal moves around 20 million containers every year. The most optimistic forecasts for Mexico's new trade corridor have it moving around 1.5 million containers by 2035. So it's still much smaller than the Panama Canal. And it takes a long time for global trade routes to be significantly restructured. So I think initially it's going to be an emergency option, but I think Mexico sees it 10, 20, 30 years down the line, it can become a genuine alternative.
0: There's lots of these things beginning to kind of emerge around the world. Fascinating. A great piece. We're looking forward to watching it a little bit later on. Bloomberg Simon Hampton, thank you very much indeed. You want to watch it? You can do so. Wall Street Week tonight, 6 p.m. in New York. Stay up late in London. 11 p.m. is when you'll be able to watch that. Coming up, President Trump expanding capabilities to combat transnational cyber-enabled crime. More on that and a look at what else is making the front page. We'll do that next. This is Bloomberg.
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1: Okay, let's give you some front page news. This is the one I picked. The New York Times leading with the Trump administration enlisting private companies to conduct cyber attacks on foreign criminals. It's a major policy shift that experts say could come with some big legal risk for these companies. Up next, Stephanie Guild from Robinhood is going to be joining us. We'll get back to the markets. That's next. This is Bloomberg.
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0: Morning. Welcome back. Approaching 5:30 a.m. in New York, 10:30 a.m. here in London. I'm Guy Johnson. I'm in for Bonnie Quinn with your Bloomberg Brief. Okay, let's get things set up. Let's check in on where we are with these markets. U.S. stocks notching fresh record highs Thursday as the latest read on inflation dampened rate hikes, rate hike bets. Retail sales, Umich out later. Looking forward to that. Even he's fairly flat right now. Crude bouncing back. This as Treasury Secretary Bessent readies what's being described as an unprecedented economic isolation plan for Iran. And Washington targeting Beijing with the 100% tariffs on imported drones. Okay, let's get back to these markets, check in on where we are. S&P futures, nothing to see here. NASDAQ futures, a little firmer. Keep an eye on AMAT today. We'll come back to AMAT a little bit later on. The dollar's down as well. Unsurprising, given the fact that what we're seeing here is basically a dialing down of expectations surrounding the Fed. You got that yesterday on the back of the data, and we're continuing to see it. We'll watch the retail sales number and the UMISH data a little bit later on. In terms of what we're getting elsewhere, keep an eye on what is happening in the bond market. Bond market's getting super interesting right now, folks. Look, you've got a 10-year yield at 4.65. Are we going to track towards 5? You've already got 5 on a US 30-year. Now, yesterday's auction was fascinating, well supported, but we haven't seen this kind of yield number since 2001. The competition for capital is starting to get brutal. Are we going to see crowding out? What effect will that have? Crude's up, but are beginning to fade a little bit right now. We were up much more earlier on in the European session. We're only up by around 0.5% right now. Let's talk about some of the stocks you want to be watching and paying attention to. AMAT is definitely on deck this morning. The numbers yesterday look good, but this stock has had a great run into these figures. The estimate beating forecast with revenue approximately $10.3 billion in the fiscal fourth quarter. And you did it, but the problem is, though, expectations were high. Drone makers are up as well. The reason you're getting a pretty big boost from President Trump talking about tariffs coming through on imported drones, 100% levies on imported drones, plus also components. The idea definitely here that we're seeing the U.S. targeting China. And Reddit shares are jumping. The social media company announcing its stock is set for S&P index inclusion. I think it's, it is, just before we get the opening trade on August the 18th. So that's going to have, obviously, a pretty big sort of effect as we see so much index tracking right now. Look at the stock reacting to that, 12.6% to the upside. So we're just under 3 hours until we get U.S. retail sales. You've got UMISH data coming out a little bit later on as well. That's going to be an interesting indicator in terms of how embedded expectations are for inflation. We're getting signs, though, from the data that we are, at least short-term, getting some cooling in the inflation data. You've certainly seen that in the latest numbers. You've also got, it looks like, the oil trade beginning to calm down a little bit. We're through the bulk of the earnings season. It went pretty well. Stephanie Guild, CIO of Robinhood, joining us now to discuss all of this. Good morning, Stephanie. Thanks for getting up early. Look, we seem to be in a situation where actually the big risks we were worrying about a few weeks ago, they're behind us now. So is it risk on? Can we re-lever? The momentum trade de-levered pretty hard as well. Are we going to see that re-leveraging, and is that going to push equities higher from here?
1: Yeah, I mean, I think so. I think you summarize it very well. I did a deep dive. I was just thinking about like the situational awareness, hedge fund blow up. This has happened several times in history. It happens when, as you said, leverage builds up, and a trade gets pretty crowded. And then when that ends, everyone exits the same door. And that's a clearing event. And I do think we're in that situation. And I think we're a little bit more like, cause if you look at the last couple of situations, it was an ominous sign where very soon after that things started to get worse. But I think in 1998 with long-term capital management, it was kind of more of a clearing event and the markets were up another 35% from there. And we had another year and a half before things started getting a little bit dodgy after that. But I think this market is also, I've been kind of thinking about how intelligence, it's kind of quantitative intelligence. The tech firms, the largest tech firms, are funding, and providing capital for an expansion of intelligence. And I do think that speeds up the markets hugely. And so I think you'll have more of this, where you have like a building of leverage, a building of the markets, and then a clearing event, and then we move on. And I think all of that will be much faster, rather than, let's say, the couple of years after long-term capital management, where, you know, it was sort of 2 years of doldrums in the market.
0: Okay. Those clearing events, do they get bigger? What amplitude are we talking about here? Obviously, after 2000, we saw a big drop, but it happened over a reasonably kind of elongated period of time. Are you suggesting that when we do get these drawdowns, they're very short and you have to catch them? Say you got a 2000-like drop, how quickly could the market come back off that?
1: Yeah, I think it comes back much quicker. I mean, there were obviously extenuating circumstances at that time, related to conflict and the terrible things that happened here in New York in 2001. But I think you do have faster jump backs. I think information, it comes back so much faster. I mean, we thought the internet age would bring information to us more quickly. I think in this case, it's 10x that now. And so I do think you have shorter time periods where we have drawdowns, and that either means you stay invested through it and you just bear the volatility, or, you just have to really watch when you think things are getting too high. I mean, I remember back in June, I just thought like, this is getting a little crazy with all the ramp up in leverage ETFs and the multi-asset hedge funds taking lots of leverage.
0: Do you think... It's an interesting question as to whether or not how do you deal with that? How big could a drop down be? So post 29, it took years, decades to come back. 2000, it took a couple of years. 2008, the timeline was even shorter. How is it months? Is it weeks? Is it days? And how brutal could the drop down be if we're assuming that on the other side of it, there is this bounce? As you say, people are going to stay invested. So do we not get big drop downs? If I think that the market's going to come back, I don't disinvest. I don't sell. I don't panic. So do you ever get these big drops that we've seen in prior history?
1: Yeah, I mean, it's a good question. I think you can, because if they're deep enough, I think you'd scare enough people, and then you do have a pullback. And part of this is because trades can get crowded, and so everyone ends up, like a lot of the quantitative funds, I think, again, with quantitative intelligence, you have a lot of agents, and if they all start seeing the same thing, then you end up getting a lot more... the same sales coming through. And so that ends up having like maybe a deep drop down. I don't think that you can't have a bear market, but I do think these kinds of things can recover more like a time period, perhaps in 2022, where we had a bear market, but we started recovering. That was kind of a summer of a bear market, and we started recovering in November. So that was a few months. And that's what I think you end up having. And because it's not just players in the market, like long-term holders. We've got lots of different players now in the market.
0: Near term, though, are we going to... We're into the kind of really quiet period of the summer. Michael Hartnett, BofA, is out with a line this morning. He just expects markets to rip higher. What does a rip higher look like for you?
1: Yeah, I mean, I agree with that. I still think there's a skepticism in the market, and you can kind of see it when you look at like valuations. You've seen earnings growth expectations double for 2026, and I know we look a little further than that, and 2027 hasn't really moved. But you've also seen, with the doubling of earnings growth expectations, valuations have actually dropped two turns for the S&P anyway. And so I think you still have some people who are a little bit like, oh, this is... and you've seen it in some of the earnings. You can see like AMAT, right? Like that, yeah. That's one of them. And you see like people are skeptical of the returns for CapEx, and that I think it's fair. And I think that skepticism allows the market actually to continue to rip. Okay. The one concern obviously I have is interest rates, and the fact that we have so much supply of that. You do have rising supply of debt because the tech companies are becoming banks. And then, it's not without risk. And so that's something you have to watch,
0: yeah.
1: But
0: tech companies becoming banks
1: sounds like a going higher.
0: tech companies becoming banks sounds like a definitely risky phenomenon. But what you're speaking to is this idea that we've now got this kind of competition for capital, and it's hotting up. The government obviously has a lot of debt to issue. AI companies have a lot of debt to issue. Tech companies are becoming banks. We talked about what was obviously happening with NVIDIA earlier on this week. What does that competition for capital mean? Where does it show up? Who's going to suffer? Who's going to win?
1: I do think, I mean, that's why treasury yields are going higher, I think. And even though we have good growth, right, like generally across the upper end of the economy, and so that's going to support higher rates. I do think that's it. That is one of the big risks, that you could end up seeing like the 10-year going beyond 5%. And that could end up, you know, kind of curtailing, keeping interest, or I'd say valuations lower, and having just kind of a short-term reaction to that. And that also has an impact on how fast the build-out for AI can happen. I think you end up having also from that, you know, a lot of private credit build-up, which I know was a risk kind of earlier this year that people were talking about. And I don't think that's gone away. But I think that's why you could have these, you know, kind of parabolic moves in the market. Yep. And then speed crashes, and that becomes a clearing event, and things move on. So I definitely think players in the market, especially the everyday investor, has to be more used to higher volatility.
0: Getting used to higher volatility. That sounds tough. Stephanie, thanks for getting up early on a Friday. I hope the rest of the day goes well. Stephanie Guild of Robinhood, thank you very much indeed. Now to some of the other top stories trending on the terminal this morning. First up, the U.S. has sent a document to NATO members asking questions to gauge support for Donald Trump's policies, including whether countries have been, quote, publicly supportive of U.S. foreign policy. NATO allies have balked at the move, seeing it as an attempt to strong-arm them into ideological alignment in exchange for U.S. protection. As we were just talking about, Bank of America's Michael Hartnett sees a Republican Senate win fueling a stock rally. Success in the midterm elections for the Republicans and the Texas gubernatorial contest would be particularly positive for artificial intelligence stocks, the team writes. The note adds that U.S. stocks and volatility have historically risen in the months leading up to the midterms. And Thrive Capital's 2022 early stage venture capital fund has grown to be worth more than $3.7 billion as of the end of June. Net of fees and other charges, of course. The firm is pursuing a minority investment from its original shareholder group and potentially new parties, which would sell a stake of Thrive in exchange for investor exposure to all of its entities. Okay, what have we got coming up for you? Oil climbing. We're off our highs, but the U.S. Treasury Secretary making waves. Scott Bessent says the U.S. will step up economic pressure against Iran, and it's going to do so next week. We'll talk about it next. This is Bloomberg.
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0: up-to-the-minute geopolitical news whenever and wherever it happens. I'm Tyler Kendall in Geneva, Switzerland, and this is Bloomberg.
1: This is Bloomberg Brief. You're looking live at the principal room. Coming up on Surveillance, an interview with Aditya Bhave, head of U.S. economics at Bank of America. 8:30 a.m. New York, 1:30 p.m. London.
2: Watch this space for more announcements coming next week, because we are going to apply measures like have never been seen in the history of economic isolation on a country. So it will be a combination of economic isolation like the world has never seen before, and the continued blockade in the Strait of Hormuz that will keep anything from going in or out of the Iranian ports.
1: Okay. Treasury Secretary Scott Bessent in an interview with Newsmax there. The U.S. apparently is preparing economic sanctions to try and force Iran to negotiate. This, of course, after almost 6 months of war. Joining us now from Washington, Liliana Byington of Bloomberg Government. Do we know any details? What does this look like?
3: Right. We don't know many of the details yet. We know that this is coming next week and that it's going to be economic pressure on Iran, but we don't know the details as of now. What we do know is that Iran has already taken a big hit over the course of the conflict to its industrial capacity, to its crude exports. So it's unclear right now what would force Iran's hand when it comes to additional economic pressure. Obviously, they've already faced heavy sanctions over the course of this conflict, like you mentioned, longer than the administration had expected. And so it's unclear right now what would change that. But the Strait obviously has been and continues to be a sticking point for this conflict.
1: We've also got news on drones. The Trump administration putting 100% tariffs on drones aimed at China. What's the objective here?
3: Right. China has dominated the drone market for some time. It's something that Congress and the administration has targeted in recent years. And this is just a further escalation of that. By placing these heavy tariffs on these advanced drones, the administration is hoping to boost American manufacturers. Trump has obviously made tariffs a central pillar of his foreign and trade policies. So this is just a continued on that path, and it's further escalating, trying to get up to 100% on imported drones, forcing the hand and kind of forcing the U.S. to not rely on foreign suppliers like China.
1: Liliana, Jared Kushner is going to be in Israel next week. He's there. We're expecting talks on the Gaza peace plan. Feels like it's stalled right now. Is he going to re-energize it? What are we expecting in terms of progress?
3: Right. Kushner's been kind of the central person with these Middle East talks this term and the last one. This would be Kushner's first trip to Israel since January. It comes after kind of significant developments with the Israel rejecting the latest proposal, and kind of where we stand now is just this conflict is a lot longer than the administration had hoped, and Kushner's presence there is hoping to kind of change that. Obviously, we don't know yet what's going to come of it, but the White House doesn't want the Israeli elections to stall implementation of the next phase of its plan, and so Kushner's presence there is kind of going to determine whether or not that's the case.
1: Yep. Upcoming elections, obviously a huge factor there. Liliana, thank you very much indeed. Liliana Byington, Bloomberg Government, joining us out of Washington. Okay, let's turn to the tech story. Back to the tech story. OpenAI building momentum. An IPO is coming. Bloomberg has learned that the AI giant is on track to generate annualized revenue of over $40 billion. And that doubles last year's performance. Matt Bloxham, senior analyst at Bloomberg Intelligence, joining me once again. Is $40 billion a big number?
4: It's big, but not as big as some of its rivals. I mean, yeah. Anthropic went through $47 billion back in May, I think. So they are playing catch up. And obviously, this revenue figure is incredibly important for an IPO because there's no profit in these companies. Yeah. And so enterprise value to sales is the multiple on which these values will get struck. That's how deals will get struck. That's how SpaceX happened. It's how Anthropic will go. That's how OpenAI will go. So the bigger the number in the near term and the convincing story behind how that number is going to continue to grow at a rapid rate is hugely important. Important for the multiple they will get.
1: Let's talk about chips, chip designs, lithography, AMAT. Mm-hmm. Out with numbers. Those were good numbers.
4: Yeah.
1: But the run-up, I'm assuming, has been good as well.
4: It has. Yeah, obviously the shares have come off a little bit in the last month or so. You know, we kind of saw something similar with Cisco. That, you know, they kind of thought they were kind of giving a good positive guide on the contribution of AI to their overall revenue for a revenue number for the next 12 months, which was much, much better than the market expected, and yet disappointment. So I think it is this kind of, yeah, this kind of trade-off between expectations and what's delivered. And as much as the number was a beat, it wasn't a big enough beat to kind of really move people higher. They're kind of always thinking in the back of your head, you know, we've penciled in an optimistic number, but really we think they're going to kind of do even better than we've got in our heads, and they didn't quite do that. So yeah, in black and white, the business is doing well. Clearly the fundamentals underpinning the business are strong, but it's just that relative expectations.
1: Is it, to what extent also is there fear now that the Chinese can do some of this stuff, beginning to be able to do some of this stuff? Is that part of the kind of the background narrative there?
4: I think in some parts of the AI value chain, yes. I think perhaps at the kind of level that the likes of AMAT and ASML are, I think, no, there's a bigger kind of development gap, much more at the model, and perhaps even at the kind of actual chip end, there's a narrower gap, but they're still heavily reliant on European and US technology for the actual kind of fab stuff.
1: It seems to me the market's getting a little bit more selective now in tech. Mm-hmm. Is that your impression as well? Not everything is kind of clicking in the way that it once did. Everything, all boats went up previously. It now feels slightly different to that.
4: I think that's true, but I think we're going through a number of cycles of that kind of more kind of discerning judgment, if you like. And, you know, I think trades suddenly get crowded very quickly, and then people are looking for the next opportunity. And let's, you know, the AI story is still unfolding. We've still got lots of twists and turns that no one's even really thinking about yet, and that will suddenly create new opportunity. I mean, let's face it, 6 months ago, nobody was probably really thinking that the kind of traditional server market that's helped the likes of Intel in particular would suddenly kind of flourish into life the way it has. And so now you've seen that trade go there. There are going to be other things that come along that people have kind of overlooked or kind of undervalued, which will come into focus.
1: And that's why we come and talk to you. Matt, thanks very much indeed. Matt Blogson of Bloomberg Intelligence on the tech trade. Coming up, more data on deck. It's a busy day, actually. Retail sales is going to be interesting. Umich is going to be interesting. We'll talk about it next. This is Bloomberg.
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0: Friday the 14th. Good morning. This is the Bloomberg Brief. I'm Guy Johnson in London. E-mini's pretty flat right now. What else do you need today? Let's take a look at the day ahead. U.S. retail sales, 8:30 a.m. Eastern. UMich data, University of Michigan consumer sentiment data, 10 a.m. Looking forward to that. Plus, we get a snapshot into some of the closely watched hedge funds. It is 13F filings. Looking forward to seeing what we get Monday on the back of that. Some of the movers you're going to be watching on the market this morning. AMAT is definitely one of them. Applied Materials looks like it's going to open soft this morning despite beating the street. You're going to get a whole bunch of drone-related stocks. Unusual Machines is one of them. It's going to be up on the fact that we're getting 100% tariffs applied to imported Chinese goods. And Reddit looks like it's going to be up. It's going to be entering the S&P on Tuesday morning. Looking forward to that. Macro movers, Brent's up a little bit. The U.S. 30-year remains in focus. Have a great weekend, folks. That's it for Bloomberg Brief. Surveillance is next.
1: Day one at the Cincinnati Open. Taylor Townsend had to fight back from a set down to get past Camille Osorio and reach the second round. The American closing out the Colombian 6-3 in the decider. Taylor will have to be at her very best as she faces world number two, Elena Rybakina, in the second round. And don't forget, you can watch all the action live daily and head on over to tennischannel.com to download the app.
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0: We have to stay grounded in what we know to be true. We have to stay grounded in the fundamentals.
1: There really is quite a bit of a tailwind coming for U.S. equities and for the tech, for the growth, for the momentum.
2: The market right now is really trading off of and queuing off of what's going on in the AI theme.
3: AI is a place you need to be selective because it's becoming increasingly complex.
4: At some point, we're going to see some big losers and some winners.
5: This is Bloomberg Surveillance with Jonathan Farrow, Lisa Abramowitz, and Anne-Marie Hordern.
6: Good morning. Welcome to Bloomberg Surveillance. Stocks poised for their third straight week of gains, the longest streak since May, as traders ratchet back their rate hiking expectations. The U.S. consumer in focus now ahead of retail sales, with mixed signals coming from recent earnings. More ahead next week. And a measure of financial conditions easing to the most accommodative in 30 years, with OpenAI and Anthropic actively plotting their IPOs. Some data coming out about just how much money they're making.
7: Yeah, absolutely. When it comes to OpenAI, they are really basically doubling, and all of this is getting Wall Street excited about their IPOs. After we had that July sell-off, look where we are today in August. It feels like the good times are back. S&P 500 hitting another record. And the data, and Jim Reid talked about this morning in his note, the data yesterday from PPI really cemented this view that the Fed could wait. And when you look at where individuals are pricing about a September rate hike, it's back in June before we heard from Fed Chair Kevin Warsh. Today, retail sales, that's the big, big catalyst. Will it continue on that data that potentially right now the doves have the weight?
6: Yeah, the disinflationary nirvana that some people were talking about. You see the market pricing out the chance of a rate hike that is a certainty through the end of the year for the first time, going back to that June meeting. Now just a 92% chance that the Fed is going to hike rates through December. A key question about how long financial conditions can remain this loose, given the fact that you have a lot of IPOs lining up. You've got a lot of financing that are hinging on it. And you have questions about whether this is as good as it gets.
7: That's what we heard from the head of one of the world's biggest sovereign wealth funds when it comes to Norway this week. Is this as good as potentially it gets? But I go back to what a lot of guests on this program have said, like Ed Yardeni. It's not. Even he's considering maybe he's going to have to, because the earnings are so good. Because what analysts are saying, what corporate America is saying about the fabulous earnings momentum, maybe he'd have to even him adjust his price target.
6: Meanwhile, we are going to have to start talking about midterm elections. They are coming up, and we're seeing an increasing number of analysts start to look at it. We saw Michael Hartnett at Bank of America earlier this morning coming out and saying that actually, if Republicans win, that could be a real positive when it comes to the equity performance. If the Democrats make material gains, you could see as much as a 10% hit, in part due to tighter regulation around data centers and artificial intelligence.
7: Well, potentially, but also when it comes to things like data centers and artificial intelligence, this is a story where the right and the left are actually lining up. This speaks to both individuals that are voting in red states and blue states. No one wants a data center in their backyard. This is going to be a midterm election issue, but this is going to be key for 2028. And this is something that potentially on both sides, they're going to agree on.
6: Well, stocks don't seem to be paying attention to that just yet. Right now, you can see an inflection higher across the board, marking the third straight week of gains for the S&P 500. Should this hold, up a tenth of a percent. NASDAQ 100 futures up 0.2%. Just to note, those shares of the NASDAQ are up almost 20% since the recent low. It gives you a sense almost entering a bull market. In 20s, 10s, and 30s, you do see a little bit of a sell-off after yesterday's rally. A question here about at what point you end up with a pressure point. Yes, we did have the highest yield on a 30-year bond going back to 2001 in yesterday's auction. Nonetheless, it was a pretty decent one with respect to demand, and yields did come in from where they initially were sold. Right now, up about a basis point at the 10-year level, 4.66%, 30-year yields at 5.23%. And yesterday, a story very much was in the crude space. Today, crude maybe not telling as much of a positive story. Crude WTI up about 1%. Brent up 0.33%. Yesterday's declines really helping to fuel the bond rally in the United States. Coming up this hour, Julian Emanuel of Evercore, as the S&P 500 hits yet another all-time high. Nick Setyan of Mizuho on the parasite eating into fast casuals. Bottom line, I'm so sorry that we have to go there this morning. And James Athey of Marlboro Investment Management, as the U.S. holds the costliest bond sale in 25 years. We begin this hour with stocks holding firm near record highs as tech regains momentum. Julian Emanuel of Evercore writing, even as the long-term trajectory of stocks remains higher, a bear market will happen. AI does not negate the cycle. It has intensified and potentially elongated the upside. Julian joins us now for more. Julian, great to see you. Thank you for being here. So let's start there. There is this feeling, even among bulls, that this is as good as it gets. That's what we heard from Nikolai Tangen of the Norwegian Sovereign Wealth Fund. It sounds like you're kind of in that camp.
8: So I think this is one of these times where, given the rally that we've had, given the fact that the AI bull market is about to turn 4 years old, you have to just sort of step back and understand that these things have time frames, right? If we've talked about the comparisons with the late 1990s very often, and in the year 1999, prior to this hop in Y2K, you had 100% higher in the NASDAQ, but four separate 10% pullbacks at the same time. If you think about this year, we've had this constant push and pull between AI jitters. We just got through AI jitters in July. And then prior to that, concern about geopolitics. And from our point of view, we think that the market, you said it at the top of the show, that financial conditions are as the loosest that they've been this entire century. We're a little bit concerned about that bit of complacency.
6: There's a different tone to this market also. I was looking at this report from Bespoke Investment Group last night, talking about how the S&P 500 has gone the longest stretch of time without an all or nothing type of rally, sort of an everything going in one direction type of rally or sell-off, which is for the longest period of time in 25 years. I mean, it seems like the sort of pistons firing at different speeds have created a highly unusual market. Is that bound to break down to something more traditional, or is this the new normal?
8: So incredibly unusual. So unusual that you actually have this enormous cohort of stocks trading inversely to the S&P 500 on a day-to-day basis. We coined the phrase negative beta. It's the highest name count in the index now. It's actually over 100 since 2001. But in our mind, when you look at how this type of bull market progresses, structural tech-driven bull markets, what you do get is in the final stages, an all-rise condition, to your point. And if you look at these couple of weeks off of the situational awareness trough, you did have Mag7, software, and semis all rising together. That has stopped in the last few days, which is part of why we're a bit more cautious coming into September, which is always challenging. But we do think you will get all rise before this cycle is over.
9: So if you're concerned, what do you do with that? How do you hedge against this?
8: So there's sort of three choices here. Essentially, you can let your cash position build. That dampens the portfolio. You can own optionality. The VIX, well, where are we now? 14 and change.
9: Can't see it.
8: It's unbelievably low.
9: But under the hood, it's not.
8: Because you have this negative beta effect, and you've had, just like enormous moves in individual stocks, both up and down and up and down, essentially in the same couple of months. So for us, index protection is very inexpensive here. You get the Fed, you get the midterms, you get Iran, and frankly, you get given the fact that a lot of people are viewing this earnings season as good as it gets. And we wouldn't argue with that. The thought might be that would prompt a correction. Studies show, the work that we've done shows, that it prompts more volatility. It doesn't prompt the end of the bull, but it does prompt this concern. And then the last thing is, I would say, this negative beta, it's remarkable, and it's worked well, and there's energy in it, and there's utilities in it, and healthcare, which has made new highs in recent weeks, also in it. It really dampens portfolio volatility.
9: Do you agree with the consensus that the data this week has been so good enough, let's say, not so good, but good enough that the Fed can stay on hold through September?
8: Well, to be fair, and again, this is one of these perceptions, and which is going to make Jackson Hole very interesting. I don't know who's going to
9: Lisa
8: Jackson
9: gets
8: Hole,
9: that
8: but
9: one.
8: There you go.
9: Cut my hiking boots.
8: This will be interesting because, you know, our call is that they actually will stay on hold in September. But it's not clear to me that what the market is pricing right now is the story that Warsh wants the market to take into the FOMC meeting, as in there's a little bit too much, call it complacency, around the definitive idea that they're not going to hike. So, you know, prediction markets, whatever, the Bloomberg would show, I think we're at about a 30% chance now. I think we think that's going to nudge higher between now and September 16th. And that's one of the things that might unsettle markets as well.
9: The game theory of wanting to price in hikes without having to do them and hoping that the market can do the work for you. I do wonder about the idea of rate hikes and why they might be necessary. Beth Hammack has been talking about how they need to act now. And arguably, based on some of the complacency that you're talking about with the financial conditions index and the leverage that we've seen build up, some people seem to be getting worried that there is this effervescence in markets that needs to be curtailed. The wings of some of the optimism need to be clipped. Do you see excess leverage starting to build at a time where people haven't had the volatility to sort of naturally wash it out?
8: Well, again, this has been one of these sort of narratives that the market has been able to digest to this point. You know, record issuance, okay, against a backdrop of government bond yields rising, which is causing the price of the record issuance to have to rise as well. And this cycle is even more unusual, and I know as a watcher of the credit markets in particular, what's fascinating is that high-yield credit is much tighter than investment grade because we know where all the issuance is coming from. So, you know, our concern, if there was one in particular, would be if the 10-year yield started nudging through 4.75 towards 5%, as the 30-year yield has made new cycle highs. If you look back on this bull market, that's when stocks do face a bit more of a challenge.
9: Just quickly, have you actually reduced your exposure to U.S. equities?
8: No. But think about it, right? And this is the problem that long-term investors make constantly. There's a difference between selling and hedging, okay? And look, we have been overweight the technology theme the entirety of this bull market, and it didn't feel very good in March, and it sure as heck didn't feel very good until July the 29th. But part of that is that because it's a higher beta concept and the returns have been outsized, you should spend a little bit of your money hedging when the market seems complacent.
9: Julian Emanuel, you're going to be sticking with us. We're going to head to Washington, D.C. next. Right now, let's get you an update on stories elsewhere this morning. Here is your Bloomberg Brief with Yahira Anand. Yahira.
10: Hi, Lisa. The U.S. is preparing for unprecedented economic isolation measures against Iran. Treasury Secretary Scott Bessent saying it's part of a 1-2 punch that includes the continued blockade of Iran's ports. Fitch affirming the U.S. credit rating at AA+, the ratings agency citing the nation's large economy and the dollar status as the top reserve currency. Fitch warning the nation's federal deficit is projected to widen in 2026 due to tax cuts and tariff rebates. And OpenAI is on track to generate more than $40 billion in annual revenue. Sources telling us here at Bloomberg that it's nearly double its run rate from the end of 2025. The company's growth is being driven by AI coding tools, subscriptions, and a small but growing advertising business. That's your Bloomberg Brief, Lisa.
9: Thank you so much, Yahira. I would like just to point out that Amory immediately sent me a video of a bear entering an Aspen restaurant to usher me to Jackson Hole.
11: I saw this video this morning on Twitter.
9: Yes.
11: It's at St. Ambrose in Aspen, and I thought of you and John. And I said, this is why John doesn't like Jackson Hole, because of things like this. A bear can come in, not just interrupt your meal, but absolute panic in this restaurant.
9: Well, that little bear cub looks adorable to me. Up next, Operation Economic Fury.
12: We went from epic fury to economic fury. 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

0: I know. I need to rewire myself that I find these bears
1: cute. The fact that you think this is cute.
0: Yes.
1: I look at this and I'm like, oh my God, maybe I'll never go to Aspen.
0: Really?
1: It's scary. Well,
0: you know that actually there's a story here because the drought has caused a real lack of food and natural habitats. So during their period where they need to, you know, eat 10 times as much, they are intruding into human lands. I'm going to stop right now. In markets, you do see a lift to equity futures ahead of the open. This could be the third straight week of gains for the S&P 500, up just a tenth of a percent, but it seems like every day has been just sort of eking up or eking down. In fact, this week has been one of the longest stretches of neither up more than up 1% or down on 1% in a very long time. It's been a very quiet week when it comes to price action. Euro gaining just a touch versus the dollar, 115.55. 10-year yields up just a basis point, 4.65%, and crude inflected higher, 0.6 of a percent, still trading around the $81.78. Notable, though, AMH, how you are seeing crude prices about 20% above where they were before the war started, but distilled products up about 50% from where we were before from the war. So a very different picture here.
2: Well, that's where the market is incredibly tight. When you look at diesel, gasoline, jet fuel, and the likes. Also, we have seen overnight and this morning, depending on the UK Navy, as well as what ADNOC is saying, that some vessels have been hit. And the Treasury Secretary is coming out and saying it's going to be even worse when it comes to the economic pressure on the regime.
0: Under surveillance this morning, Operation Economic Fury.
3: We went from epic fury to economic fury. We are going to apply measures like have never been seen in the history of economic isolation on a country. It will be a combination of economic isolation and the continued blockade in the Strait of Hormuz.
0: Here's the latest. The White House ramping up pressure on Iran, preparing an unprecedented plan to economically isolate Tehran starting next week. Bloomberg's Tyler Kendall joins us now from Washington, D.C. Tyler, what do we know about what's different about this economic warfare?
4: Well, Lisa, at this point, we really are awaiting those further details, though it does mark the administration's latest bid to get Iran to the negotiating table. The U.S. Treasury Secretary went on to say that this will be a, quote, 1-2 punch once fully rolled out. We know that Iran's economy has already taken a massive hit, with central bank data showing inflation reaching year over year 77%, though at this point, Iran has weathered waves of sanctions. Data cited by Bloomberg News shows that nearly 2,200 new ones have been imposed since 2018. And at this point, the limited financial relief that Iran was granted months ago wasn't enough to keep the ceasefire in place. This has in part led our own analysts at Bloomberg

0: Economics to say that a dialing up of the pressure could very likely include targeting Chinese purchases of Iranian crude, though that in and of itself poses risks to the Washington-Beijing truce just about a month away from the Chinese President Xi Jinping visiting here in Washington. Lisa, the Treasury Secretary made very clear that the U.S. will continue to enforce its naval blockade. And we got some of rather optimistic comments, if you will, from the Energy Secretary last night, who says that the U.S.'s ability to escort ships continues to grow. But as Anne-Marie mentioned at the top there, we saw at least two UAE state-owned tankers hit while trying to transit through the strait last night.
1: Tyler, while there is this economic fury that is going to be imposed on in the Middle East, there's also a question of tariffs that are as much as 100% on imported drones coming at the same time. This seems to be targeting a different potential country. Can you talk about what the significance of this is?
0: So, Lisa, this is going to be under Section 232. So that means that it's part of the U.S.'s national security concerns when it comes to drone and their components being imported into the U.S. The statement doesn't explicitly mention China, but when you actually look through the details, it becomes rather evident. Plus, couple that with some recent actions taken by the FCC targeting China's tech exports. Larger drones with military capabilities are going to face up to a 100% tariff, while smaller drones will face a 25% tariff, but it really does matter the country of origin. China is going to pay or face levies of that higher rate, but allied nations that have struck trade deals with the U.S. will be at 15%, the U.K. even at a lower, more preferential 10% rate. Lisa, this also really has to do with the administration trying to bolster the domestic defense industrial base. I had reporting last week as a person familiar with the matter told me that the U.S. Army is set to purchase at least $400 million worth of counter-drone lasers from the company AeroVironment. I bring that up because it marks the Pentagon's first such purchase contract for that type of weapon.
1: Tyler Kendall, thank you so much for being with us and the great reporting. Julian Emanuel is still with us. And Julian, I am curious how you're factoring in the escalating tensions in the background, not just with the Middle East, not just with NATO allies, but with China, even though both of them seem to be wanting to keep it on a low boil.
2: So if you think about it, first of all, the oil price is right now at a level that I think is okay. You know, our work has shown that really 95 in WTI is the flesh point. And, you know, there's been various times during the year where you've been there and stocks have responded accordingly. But when you think about all of these chess pieces moving, you are reminded that the second half of the year in both of the midterms in the Trump political era, 2022 and 2018, was a time of greater volatility. You had, you know, some market drawdowns. And frankly, again, you know, whether you're announcing the potential for tax rollbacks, as we heard earlier this week, there's a desire to keep things moving forward into the midterms. But it is almost naturally going to be a time of heightened volatility with this complacency that we discussed as the backdrop right now.
3: Lisa brought it up earlier in the program about what potentially it can look like after the midterm elections if the Democrats take over. I just see more gridlock. Do you actually think we could see a material change in financial markets?
2: You're going to have a knee-jerk reaction in all likelihood, either way. And frankly, we'd probably fade it, you know, particularly if there was a perceived sell-off with a divided government outcome. That in our mind, would be a buying opportunity. And what's interesting is you think about the narrative around AI. You can actually make the argument that heightened government scrutiny of data centers and so on might elongate the cycle, as we talked about at the top of the show, and impose a greater capital discipline that, again, maybe at the margin, takes a little bit of the pressure off of the need to raise more debt. So these things can work in both ways.
3: Speaking of debt, were you nervous about yesterday's 30-year auction?
2: I don't see how, you know, why you wouldn't be. you know, it's one thing, you know, the 30-year is clearly not the benchmark. It is, you know, it's just a maturity. The 10-year has been the benchmark for decades now. But if you look around and you look at the rest of global bond markets, they're all making cycle highs in terms of yield at the same time that we made 30-year highs. And at the same time that the Japanese government is seemingly now getting on board with rate hikes. That's pressure everywhere.
1: Just 30 seconds. Why hasn't that had a bigger hit to stocks?
2: Because basically, you know, the earnings power of the AI revolution is incredibly profound. At the beginning of the year, we suggested that a bubble type level could be 9,000 that we think we'd see at the end of the cycle. We still think we're going to get there. But think about what's happened to earnings in that time. That's no longer a bubble. That's just, you know, high valuations.
1: Actually, it brings multiples down based on where earnings have gone.
2: Exactly.
1: Julian Emanuel of Evercore, always a treat to speak with you. Thank you so much for being with us as we do count down to the last trading session of this week, potentially the third straight week of gains as people gain confidence that maybe the Fed will not be in the mix when it comes to September, also aided by a little bit of softening, at least in the expectations of a conflagration in the Middle East.
3: Right, except potentially you can't write that one home as potentially being a long one to put your money in, because overnight Treasury Secretary is going to be economic fury times two.
1: In the meantime, we're going to look ahead to retail sales and why people are not buying salad. We're going to speak with Nick Setyan of Mizuho on the economic fallout from some situations with the salad.
4: When news breaks across the globe, Bloomberg Radio is there.

0: it looks like the incredible effervescence in markets is back. You've seen an incredible rally from the lows. You almost have a bull market when it comes to the tech trade this morning, building just a little bit on that. S&P futures higher by less than a tenth of a percent. You're seeing, though, potentially a third straight week of gains. NASDAQ futures up a tenth of a percent. Russell 2000 futures doing nothing. Twos, tens, and thirties. A real question about the importance of yesterday and frankly, Wednesday's auctions of treasuries. The highest yields going back to 2007 and 2001 in 10 years and 30 years, respectively. A warning shot for the deficit picture in the United States. This morning, two-year yields at 4.14%. That's the pricing out of rate hikes from the Federal Reserve. But the long-term, 10-year yields, 4.65%, and 30-year yields, 5.23%, up 2 basis points. As people think about the deficit and think about just the glut of issuance coming from tech names as well as governments around the world.
1: Exactly. There's just a litany of issues that is affecting the bond market right now. And Fitch Ratings had to come out and actually say, we affirm our rating of the United States. Quote, however, high fiscal deficits, a substantial interest burden, and high and rising government debt levels constrain the rating. So this is going to be a space to watch.
0: Yeah, it's funny to see them affirm it at WA+, while also saying that it has not meaningfully taken actions and this potentially could be a real problem. Meanwhile, in the oil spikes, you are seeing a bit of calm this morning that can change in the headline. Nonetheless, seeing just a little bit of a lift, WTI at $81.89, 3 hours away from the cash open. Here are your morning movers. Yahira Anand. Yahira.
2: Hi, Lisa. We start with Applied Materials. This is the biggest U.S. maker of chip making equipment, putting it right at the center of the AI buildouts. And it says demand is so strong that customers are asking for it to ramp production faster. But with the stock nearly doubling this year, the bar was extremely high. So even though it's beat expectations and guided above estimates, we are seeing shares down 5.7% in the pre-market. Meanwhile, we are seeing domestic drone manufacturers and those that make the components that are put into drones rising in the pre-market, like Unusual Machines and Aero Environment. After President Trump slapped tariffs of as much as 100% on drones and their components. China, of course, dominates drone manufacturing. So this is a push by Washington to reduce its reliance on Beijing on national security grounds. And as Tyler Kendall mentioned earlier, it's a way for the administration to bolster the defense manufacturing domestically. And we end on Reddit. Those shares rising more than 12% in the pre-market after it was tapped to join the S&P 500, an increasingly valuable, which is a spot that is increasingly valuable in a market dominated by passive investing. This is also helping the company make up some lost ground, which shares down 30% year to date through yesterday's close.
0: Thank you so much, Yahira. We are looking at, of course, the Reddit chats for advice on salad. We're going to be talking about that shortly. On our radar this morning, the U.S. set to announce a sweeping new economic isolation plan for Iran. Treasury Secretary Scott Bessent saying the moves will be part of a 1-2 punch that includes the continued blockade of Iranian ports. Meanwhile, the U.S. government selling 30-year bonds at 25-year highs of over 5.2%. The Treasury facing a mounting fiscal squeeze as investors demand higher yields to finance that growing deficit. And OpenAI on track to hit a revenue run rate of more than $40 billion this year, roughly double the figure from the end of last year. Monthly revenue surging over 20% in July alone, driven by its coding software subscription sales, as well as a small but growing ad business. And we're hearing that Anthropic maybe has a $47 billion run rate as recently as May. So both of them trying to portray their economic strength.
1: Absolute fierce battle going on right now between these two companies, especially, of course, as they are both preparing to IPO. And I know there's this other story as well on the front page of the Financial Times about how much also they're having to decrease some of their costs in terms of what they are giving to customers and potentially opening up the gates more for open source models, because the competition is not just between those two individuals. It's also between DeepSeek and some of the other players coming out of China.
0: Yeah, OpenAI used to be the leader, and now it seems like they're very much the underdog. Anthropic is said to have be targeting a $2 trillion valuation for their IPO and seem to be in the lead when it comes to their pricing power as well as their model adoption. How are both of these going to get through? And that is really the ultimate question, given that there does seem to be a ticking timer on how long the capital markets are going to remain this open.
1: You think that it's going to be Anthropic's that's going to win this race, in the sense that they're likely going to IPO earlier with OpenAI pushing it back. But there might be something to be said for actually going second, seeing how Anthropic fared in the market before you decide to go public. But at the same time, Julian Emanuel said he loved what the Norway Sovereign Wealth Fund head said. The fact is, he doesn't totally agree with it, but is this as good as it gets?
0: Maybe we all need to take a break, have some lunch, buy a salad, and potentially think about it. Turning to the consumer, the months-long Cyclospora outbreak putting pressure on some fast casual restaurants.
3: I think there has been a bit of a mass panic hysteria. The outbreak is under control. I think it's now more of that message getting out to consumers and them getting back into their habits. We're not sure how long it's going to impact guests, but we're doing everything in our power to deliver on a great experience to welcome guests back into our restaurants.
0: Sweetgreen cutting its full year outlook, even with no link between the chain and the illness. Michael Halen of Bloomberg Intelligence joins us now. We've seen some companies go bankrupt. We've seen the likes of Sweetgreen try to emphasize their cooked foods. Just how problematic is this, and what kind of length do you expect this to have in terms of the staying power for the story?
4: Yeah, on the clip, he called it a mass panic hysteria. You know, I temper that a little bit. I would say fears were overblown, right? People are cutting back at restaurants that don't even serve iceberg lettuce. Because this is not a food safety issue, because the pathogen, and then we also saw salmonella and jalapeno peppers in the last couple weeks, right? Because the pathogen and the bacteria weren't due to food safety handling issues, and they were found in the supply chain, you know, we think it's going to be relatively short. And that's what we've seen. I mean, you know, Taco Bell talked about a -2% comp for the month of July, and they were closely linked to Cyclospora. Chipotle before the salmonella.
0: Bankrupt. We've seen the likes of Sweetgreen try to emphasize their cooked foods. Just how problematic is this, and what kind of length do you expect this to have in terms of a staying power for the story?
4: Yeah, on the clip, he called it a mass panic hysteria. You know, I temper that a little bit. I would say fears were overblown, right? People are cutting back at restaurants that don't even serve iceberg lettuce. Because this is not a food safety issue, because the pathogen, and then we also saw salmonella and jalapeno peppers in the last couple weeks, right? Because the pathogen and the bacteria weren't due to food safety handling issues, and they were found in the supply chain, you know, we think it's going to be relatively short. And that's what we've seen. I mean, you know, Taco Bell talked about a -2% comp for the month of July, and they were closely linked to Cyclospora. Chipotle before the salmonella impacted jalapenos had talked about a down 2% comp here in the third. I'm sorry, about 200 basis points of impact to their comp in the third quarter. Cava saw some impact start in at the beginning of July, but it's steadily increased, and now their comps are up mid-single digits. So we expect it to be generally short-lived.
0: This is what a lot of people are hoping who are salad lovers and love the malty texture of a salad along with the umami. This is according to Reddit. Michael Halen of Bloomberg Intelligence, thank you so much for taking the time. Nick Setyan of Mizuho writing salad-centric concepts and where lettuce is heavily used saw an impact on traffic. I'd be surprised if the impact is not gone by September. Nick joins us now, seems to agree with what we were just hearing from Mike Halen. Nick, what makes you think that people are going to move on from this, given the real aversion and frankly the bankruptcy of a number of salad-based chains?
5: Sure. So we do have historical precedents. McDonald's just a year and a half ago went through a similar scenario. It took essentially a quarter to get past it. You know, we've had, again, similar incidents across the many, you know, restaurants across different categories historically. So we more or less know, you know, how long it takes for an impact to wane.
1: What do you think in terms of the restaurants, in terms of who is faring better in terms of dealing with this crisis, whether it's inside the chain as well as the PR campaigns around it?
5: Well, the chains that are directly impacted have the biggest burden, and you know Taco Bell, you know, along with historically McDonald's, they have the sort of know-how to deal with these outbreaks. Which, again, I mean, they actually happen a lot more frequently. It's just that the media catches on less frequently. So they definitely have the know-how to deal with it, both in terms of internally supply chain wise. NPR-wise.
1: Nick, you put in your note that Taco Bell itself saw traffic down almost 30% if the news broke out, and likely it's about 20% range. This can't all be down to the media. People are probably genuinely nervous, no?
5: Well, they are, but I think, you know, that's early days, right? So, I mean, again, as we get past early July, et cetera, we know that the impact is more or less low single digits. So, the first week, I mean, it was 30%, but as people kind of digest the information and realize that, realize that it's not really as bad as potentially the early reaction, they tend to return to consumption.
6: When you take a step back, Nick, we are going to get retail sales at 8:30 a.m. Eastern, and we've seen a real mixed picture when it comes to some of the fast casual restaurants. On one hand, McDonald's flagging some of their lower-income consumers and the potential reluctance to traffic frequently. On the other hand, you've seen Cava outperform. You've seen Starbucks outperform. How do you understand who's winning and who's losing and how much that really hinges on which cohort, which economic cohort they seem to target?
5: Well, look, the lower income demographic has been under pressure for almost 2 years now. That pressure is continuing. On top of, you know, income related issues, we have, immigration, et cetera, playing into it as well. And the middle and higher income consumers have continued to spend apace. So if anything, we've actually seen an incremental strengthening. And those categories like QSR that have exposure to the lower income have been underperforming categories like casual dining, which are higher income. In fact, we've seen the divergence accelerate. You know, for example, in quarter three to date, July, you know, August to date, the casual diners have actually seen a step up from low single digits to almost mid single digits. While the QSRs have taken a step down. So that trend definitely continues.
6: So right now, who do you think is going to win? I mean, is this also potentially a matter of which type of cuisine? In other words, sort of Mexican is out and Middle Eastern is in?
5: I'm not so sure it's about sort of which type of cuisine. I mean, definitely, you know, exposure to lower income versus higher income demographics and pricing decisions, right? I mean, ultimately, QSR fast food it has taken cumulative almost 50% pricing, you know, since pre-COVID 2019. And this year, they're taking another 3-5% to cover beef inflation, labor inflation, and so on. Whereas casual dining and fast casual are much more in line with grocery in that low 30% range. And so we're seeing that play out as traffic share is trending towards casual dining and fast casual. So casual dining, Chili's, Cheesecake Factory, BJ's Restaurants, Texas Roadhouse, that's where we see the winners today.
6: Nick Setyan of Mizuho, thank you so much for being with us this morning. And my apologies to everyone tuning in right now that we have to talk about a parasitic outbreak at 6:42 a.m. Eastern time. I mean, we've tried to avoid this story, but it really is very much a market story. And I see these salad chains going out of business. You see these profit warnings from the likes of Sweetgreen, and then you have friends who refuse to touch any salad anywhere, even if it's from a farmer's market.
7: Right. And I understand it's because I don't think it's all the media's fault, but you hear about this and immediately you say, okay, so for a few weeks, I'm going to hit pause on salad. I'm not going to Sweetgreen, but that has been in favor of places like Cava. And because why? They cook their food. Also, though, to the point that when you look at their earnings, The Mediterranean chain's case, to your also point, Lisa, people seem to be more into Mediterranean at the moment than Mexican. It's lower income guests splurged on add-ons at a higher rate. So there's something to be said about this momentum right now, given what is going on with the parasite.
6: Yeah, and then on a broader level, we are going to get retail sales next week. And let's see whether that bifurcation in the K-shaped economy really does take hold in other retailers as well. Let's get you an update on stories elsewhere this morning. Here's a Bloomberg Brief with Yahaira Anand. And Yahaira.
2: Hi, Lisa. Reform UK leader Nigel Farage beating Count Binface to regain his seat in Parliament. The election coming after Farage quit his seat amid an investigation into whether he failed to report a gift from a crypto billionaire. The investigation will resume and could still force him out of Parliament. Meanwhile, AMD raising $4.75 billion in its biggest ever dollar bond offering. The chipmaker is ramping up spending to meet surging demand for computing capacity driven by the AI boom. Its revenue is forecast to jump 47% this year. And Ken Griffin's Citadel is requiring some staff, including analysts, to sign non-compete agreements of as long as 2 years. The length of the garden leave is tied to the employee's total compensation. With the more the employee earns, the longer the non-compete. That's your Bloomberg Brief. Lisa?
6: Thank you so much, Yair. Talk about golden handcuffs. Up next, demanding fiscal discipline.
8: We have a level of debt outstanding and a fiscal path that is, frankly, unsustainable. We're running right around 100% debt to GDP. I don't get a sense of a lot of fiscal discipline coming back.
6: James Athey of Marlborough Investment Management joins next. This is Bloomberg Surveillance. Good morning.

0: seeing stocks with a lift to end the final day, trading day of the week, potentially the third straight week of gains on the S&P 500, potentially the fourth straight week of gains on the equal weight S&P 500, which will be the longest going back to February, the February rally, really highlighting how much of an outperformance you've seen in that area. NASDAQ 100 getting a bit more of an outperformance this morning, up almost 0.2% versus less than 1% for S&P futures. Russell 2000 doing nothing, in part because the bond market is taking back some of the gains they have experienced over the past couple of trading sessions. Not at the front end. Still, there is this expectation that the Fed will be able to wait before hiking interest rates, at least until December, if not beyond, 4.14% on that 2-year. But the 10-year and the 30-year notes really becoming more interesting, especially in light of Beth Hammack's comments and especially in light of what we've seen, Amory, from those two auctions, the highest yield since 2007 on a 10-year auction and the highest yield since 2001 on a 30-year auction.
1: Obviously, this is getting everyone's attention. Julian Emanuel say, of course you have to be concerned when it comes to especially the 30-year yield. As high as going back to 2001 in 25 years, this is starting to get to levels that obviously there is a lot of concern, but it's a litany of issues that are impacting this when it comes to the deficit. And I don't see any fiscal discipline happening right now in Washington, D.C., especially not in an election year.
0: That's the question. Under surveillance this morning, demanding fiscal discipline.
2: Some of the things that I'm paying attention to from a financial stability perspective, which is near and dear to my heart because I grew up in it, is the Treasury market. We have a level of debt outstanding and a fiscal path that is frankly unsustainable. We've been issuing debts, you know, we're running right around 100% debt to GDP. And, you know, if you look at Congress, I don't get a sense of a lot of fiscal discipline coming back.
0: Here's the latest. Cleveland Fed President Beth Hammack warning of potential risks to the stability of the Treasury market as the U.S. completes its costliest bond sale in 25 years. James Athey of Marlboro Investment Management joins us now. James, thank you so much for being with us. Always great to catch up with you. What's your take on how concerning the level of yields are here, given the fact that pre-2008, this was something of the norm?
3: Yeah, Lisa, that's absolutely right. I mean, clearly the policy rate is lower than it tended to be in the period leading up to the crisis. So from that perspective, you know, long end yields being as high as they are looks slightly more worrying. I think it's really a really interesting dynamic. We can't be certain why the long end has been suffering in recent days and weeks, because certainly the data has not been pressuring them higher. But, you know, often we talk about public sector borrowing crowding out the private sector, right? If a government is running large deficits, yields go up, and that crowds out private sector borrowing and investment. There's a very real chance that what we're seeing here is the opposite, where such massive hyperscaler issuance and investment, both today, tomorrow, and long into the future, is potentially crowding out the public sector, because investors look at that additional spread, look at the quality of those corporate balance sheets, look at the potential gains from AI in general, and say, do you know what? I'd rather take that risk than risk facing the U.S. Treasury.
0: What would it take for you to see this as a good buying opportunity, given that yields are some of the highest that you've seen in decades?
3: Yeah, I mean, we're still avoiding the long end, the very long end. We haven't owned 30-year treasuries for a good while now. Where we do own 30-year risk, it's in markets where the dynamics are very different. We love the Antipodeans because they've just got much lower debt to GDP. They've got deficits which are under control, and they have a culture of fiscal conservatism which is pretty bipartisan. So they're markets we like out there. In treasuries, it's not that we think necessarily the bad things are going to happen, but if bad things are going to happen, that's where it will manifest most. 10-year risk, though, we're still comfortable taking 10-year treasury risk here, although we prefer at the margin linkers, given where break-evens are currently.
1: James, you're potentially not worried about bad things happening, but do you expect anything good to happen in terms of of maybe the fiscal deficit that would be encouraging for the 30-year?
3: Amory, I'm a bond guy, so it's not that I worry about bad things happening. It's that I expect them and I position for them. No, I mean, in all seriousness, there is nothing good about fiscal policy in the US, but that has been the case for a long time. It's something that I harp on about a lot. And to some degree, I think Kevin Warsh, the new Fed chair, probably agrees. I think a lot of this problem has been caused by balance sheet policies of central banks in the past. But the problem is now we're in a very difficult and unstable equilibrium, and there aren't really any good options for dealing with it. In the end, the price mechanism makes this all work. if the market is not willing to fund the US Treasury at the prevailing price, the price will adjust until they are. And in doing so, that will suck capital out of the more overvalued area of risky markets.
0: James, I do wonder at what point you start to get worried about all the issuance coming from the hyperscalers. We did see spreads widen a bit on investment grade bonds really tied to these companies. They've come in somewhat as people see that as an opportunity. Do you think that there is a real financial risk brewing because of all of this debt being sold? Or do you think that the credit profiles of these companies are substantially better than the likes of the full faith and credit of the United States?
3: Yeah, I mean, as is often the case, we kind of use these broad brush terms and we end up with a group which is, has got the same label, but which isn't quite as sort of homogenous as would be suggested. So Oracle had a very strong balance sheet, but it has really abused that quite considerably. And its cash flow is now negative. You know, Alphabet had such a fortress balance sheet that it can debase it quite considerably without it being a meaningful credit concern. So there's different situations for all of them. But are there financial risks brewing? I mean, yeah, obviously, potentially, there could be really serious convexity in either direction, and it all comes down to exactly what we should expect from AI at the macro level. It's one thing to say that you can save costs with the use of AI, but exactly how that manifests in terms of employment changes, in terms of benefits being passed on to consumers, or retained as even greater profit by, you know, corporate America, which is already hyper-profitable, that will have serious macro consequences. And of course, if we're talking about a commodity, you know, I read today that there's over 1,000 large language models on offer in China. That already looks commoditized. Is it really realistic to expect a decent rate of return on such massive investment? You know, these are huge questions and there are big risks in either direction.
0: And they are a huge import to potential IPOs coming later this year. James Athey of Marlboro Investment Management, thank you so much for being with us and have a wonderful weekend. I mean, that's the ultimate question, right? How much open source models undermine
3: offer in China. That already looks commoditized. Is it really realistic to expect a decent rate of return on such massive investment? You know, these are huge questions and there are big risks in either direction.
0: And they are a huge import to potential IPOs coming later this year. James Athey of Marlboro Investment Management, thank you so much for being with us and have a wonderful weekend. I mean, that's the ultimate question, right? How much open source models undermine the case for the likes of OpenAI and Anthropic? As you mentioned earlier, the Financial Times having the story on the front page talking about a price war between these two closed source models in order to compete with what's coming out of China.
4: And it's also because, and you've talked about this, the fact is the fact of the matter is the customers are actually saying, well, China has much cheaper models, we're just going to go there. So it's just not that OpenAI and Anthropic are fighting against each other. Fierce rivalry right now, clearly ahead of their IPO, but also the battle they have with Beijing.
0: Why do the Brits talk about Antipodeans as being New Zealand and Australia? Because I really like, it was interesting for me to hear it says referred to that way, because it's not referred to usually that way here in the United States.
4: I don't know why, but interesting. It's something maybe people don't know in America.
0: Maybe some people. I had to look it up.
4: Actually, that's what we do here. We educate.
0: Antipode means the exact opposite side of the earth. The more you know. Coming up next, Vicky Chadha of Deutsche Bank, Jeanette Lowe of Strategas, Robert Denault of Kelsey, and Lindsay Piegza of Stifel, as we count you down to the retail sales report, the last of some key economic data points this week. This is Bloomberg Surveillance.
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4: It's a period of warm inflation.
5: We're still above those targets.
6: The Fed has some time, essentially, to assess the next move.
7: The Fed is definitely in the too loose category.
8: In this environment, with a 50-50 chance that the Fed's going to hike.
9: This is Bloomberg Surveillance with Jonathan Farrow, Lisa Abramowitz, and Anne-Marie Hordern.
10: Good morning. Welcome back to Bloomberg Surveillance. Stocks inching higher as traders increasingly price out a rate hike next month. The Fed dissenters are unmoved, with Cleveland Fed President Beth Hammack saying, "We need to act now." The consumer very much in focus. Retail sales in America just 90 minutes away. Another read on just how much the consumer engine can keep powering the U.S. economy.
11: And this is going to be an important one, especially given the fact that consumers have been dealt with higher prices, especially when it comes to energy. And I know that we had a little bit of reprieve when it comes to the memorandum of understanding between Iran and the United States, but still, gasoline prices remain above $4 a gallon across the continental United States, so potentially that is going to impact the pocketbooks. When it comes to Wall Street, though, another fresh high for the S&P 500, the July sell-offs behind us, and everyone's thinking we could just breathe a sigh of relief to the end of December into September, because the Fed at the moment has enough to remain on hold.
10: So what's the difference between breathing a sigh of relief and full-on complacency that could yield some sort of downdraft? And ultimately, that's the line that we were talking about with Julian Emanuel earlier this morning, with the idea that the Bloomberg Financial Conditions Index has become the most accommodative going back 30 years. How much is this as good as it gets? And are people kind of being poised for a bout of volatility that could potentially create an all or nothing kind of day?
11: And as you two were talking about, that Michael Hartnett note, the fact that we are going into a midterm election season where we can see more volatility before and after it. Potentially, if we get a split government, to Julian Emanuel's point, we can see a knee-jerk reaction in financial markets, but then it's going to be gridlock, and we're going to be focusing on the same things we've been focused on this year. And the fact of the matter is, when it comes to financial markets, it is all about this AI trade.
10: Right now, it is all about gains and people just getting to the beach with a good sense that they actually have done very well in their portfolios. Right now, as AMH was talking about, we did hit another all-time high on the S&P 500 yesterday. Today, adding on that just a touch, leading to the third straight week of gains, the longest streak going back to May, up 0.1%. NASDAQ futures up 0.25% on the equal weight S&P 500. It potentially is going to be the fourth straight week of gains, which is putting it on pace for the longest rally going back to February. The why could come from the Fed. This idea that the Fed does not have as much of a reason to hike rates come next month. What you could see in twos, tens, and thirties is a sense of a pricing out of the September rate hike. And frankly, even the idea of hiking by December is no longer fully priced. Two-year yields at 4.14%. 10-year and 30-year, though, gets more interesting after auctions that were okay in terms of U.S. government debt. But still, the U.S. selling 10-year notes at the highest yield going back to 2007. Highest levels on 30-year yields going back to 2001 this morning, 5.24%. And in the oil space, what is going on there? Well, nothing. And that's not very good, because that means that we're going to have this constraint continue, particularly for distilled products. New York crude, WTI, $81.65, up 0.5%. Brent crude, just basically flat, with real questions about what economic warfare really looks like. Coming up this hour, Binky Chadha of Deutsche Bank with stocks on track for 3 weeks of gains. Jeanette Lowe of Baird Strategis as fiscal deficit concerns loom over Washington. And Kalshi head of enforcement, Robert Genault, as the prediction market faces legal opposition. Don't miss that. We begin this hour with stocks holding at record highs as the AI trade gains momentum. Binky Chadha of Deutsche Bank writing, "It is hardly a surprise that growth for a variety of industries is being boosted by AI, but management comments make it clear that demand strength is much broader." Binky joins us now for more. Binky, great to see you.
12: Good morning.
10: Happy almost summer. It feels like we're almost getting to vacations. I am curious how much you see the recent rally as confirmation of the bull case, or potentially creating more fragility heading into a more volatile period.
12: So what I would say is, you know, definitely confirmation of the bull case. So this is the second quarter in a row where in the run-up, the market was basically in a relatively tight range. perhaps more pronounced in the previous quarter, where the range went on for 6 months. And then, you know, as earnings are growing, equities are getting cheaper, essentially. And so when you do get earnings and you do get big positive surprises, as we did in both of the quarters, you've seen the market basically ratchet up. So that's number one. Number two, what I would say is plenty of gloom, plenty of reasons to think about why we're going to get a pullback. And typically before the midterm elections, the market does tend to flatten out as people buy protection for, you know, potential volatility. But, you know, that's the negative side. The positive side is you typically get a very strong rally afterwards. Midterm election years, 21 out of 23 are positive, so risk reward is positive, and the average return 7% in the fourth quarter in midterm election year. So, you know, the risk premium gets put on, it gets taken off, but where I would say the S&P 500 is, and I, you know, think that sometimes it's not really well appreciated. If you look at the S&P 500 the last 4 years, so 4 years from the bottom in 2022, it's very, very clear, very, very steep 23% price appreciation at an annual rate in place for 4 years. And what has the recent rally done? It has taken us back to the bottom of that channel. We have not really been inside the channel since Liberation Day. So the market is still relatively cautious. And, you know, what this chart suggests is that the risks are, you know, pretty strongly to the upside. The bottom of that channel on December 31st is 8,500 on the S&P.
8: Wow.
12: And it's been in place for 4 years. So you have to have a very good reason for why that's not going to happen.
10: You talk about how this has been broad-based growth, and that's one of the reasons why you've seen the Equal Weight outperform so significantly over the past couple of weeks.
12: Mm-hmm.
10: How much is coming just by efficiencies, whether it's AI or whether it's post-pandemic lessons of how to create more efficiencies rather than true consumer strength driving growth?
12: Yeah, so I wouldn't say it's necessarily consumer strength. It's more about industrial and company strength, I would say. And I would emphasize, as you know, that it's not just really about AI. You can take the S&P 500, divide it up into AI and its beneficiaries, and everybody else, that would be 30% and 70% of the S&P 500. And if you look at the contributions to, you know, what is absolutely unimaginably off the charts growth that we're getting in the second quarter of 34% a year, we're not talking about a tech company, we're talking about the whole S&P 500. You know, we have basically almost equal contributions from AI and the rest. Where is that coming from? Which was about your question. You know, I think you have to keep in mind that it's partly circumstantial. We had the ISM manufacturing, which is historically the best cyclical indicator for S&P 500 earnings and the market, actually. It was in a funk for 3.5 years. It was below 50. That happened to, you know, go vertically up in February. And so in the first quarter, because it's February, you know, most of the effects don't come through. But if you look at the second quarter, ISM manufacturing's continued to not only sustain, but move even higher. And if you look at it, it's not that high. So it can definitely go higher. So this is AI accelerating, cyclical growth kicking in, and the war in Iran helping oil and commodity prices. So you have three things happening together. In terms of the equal weight, in terms of ISM manufacturing, I would say that's, you know, the most unappreciated part, perhaps. And that's, you know, a big kicker. Because a typical economic recovery is just about ISM manufacturing, if you boil it down to what's driving the earnings.
7: And in your note, you put together a lot of memorable quotes from corporates this quarter and how mm-hmm. everyone keeps using the idea that this is broad-based.
12: Yeah.
7: Do you have confidence that it truly is broad-based?
12: Yeah, it's really the ISM manufacturing that to which the earnings growth is actually very well tied.
7: And you think it continues?
12: Absolutely. So if you look at the bottom-up consensus, which typically I would remind gets beat by about 5%, it just got beat by 7 to 8%. It's looking for growth both in Q3 and in Q4 currently, and both estimates continue to rise. It's at about 25% for each of the quarters, so it's 24 and 26. And so the bottom-up analyst consensus, which I would, without being personal, it tends to be pretty risk-averse and doesn't get in front of things. And like I just said, it tends to get beat, is in the mid-20s. So I think, you know, the boom is here. The boom is likely to sustain. But yeah. So is all the gloom.
10: Yeah. Which is partly a good thing, right? Because then you can climb the wall for it. So if you are an analyst that's doing ground-up work, he just said that you'd sandbag every single time and that essentially it's always better.
12: We're getting
10: better.
12: 34% earnings, yeah. And what everybody wants to talk about is this peak earnings. And if you think about whether, you know, the market's positioned for that or whether this priced in, I won't go into the multiples. What I would say is equity positioning is aligned with 14-15% growth right now, which is not bad growth, but we are getting 35% and likely to get 25%. So positioning, you know, there's still upside for the market.
10: If you were just looking at this kind of market and you said the benchmark rates were at some of the highest levels that they have been going back a couple decades, you probably would be surprised. In the past, that would be a limiting, constraining factor. This time around, it hasn't been, or has it? I mean, would the S&P be at a much higher level, at a much higher multiple, if we did have lower rates? Or are we looking at a rate-insensitive equity market, unless they remain on hold or unless they potentially hike rates really considerably?
12: Yeah, so I would think it's no more or less a impactful rates on equities. If you look at the one period where and I would argue it's essentially one period where, you know, increases in real rates it really caused the equity market to go down. And so if you look at the historical sample and why most people conclude that higher rates are negative for equities comes from the Volcker a very, very severe hike. And if you look at the equity market during that period, you'll see that through most of the rate hikes, the equity market was going up. It's only when Mr. Volcker convinced the equity market that he was going to cause a recession that was worse than anything that they had ever seen, that because of the expectations for what would happen to growth, that we went down. So I think rates by themselves, I think the lesson of the last few years is that it's not about the level of rates, which is what most of the discussion is about. It's really been about rates volatility. Shall we hike by 50? Shall we cut by 25? Maybe we go 75. Maybe we hike on a Sunday afternoon through the Wall Street Journal.
10: That
12: creates a lot of volatility. And it's that volatility which temporarily impacted, you know, equity markets. And as soon as that volatility was over, because the Fed was either done hiking or close to getting done hiking, or just simply moved to 25 basis point hikes, which is what happened in 2022, volatility collapsed, and equities rose, and that's the channel we've been in for 4 years.
10: Binky Chadha, wonderful to catch up with you. Thank you so much for being here. Binky Chadha of Deutsche Bank. And as he's talking, I'm looking at the MOVE Index, the implied volatility in 10-year Treasury yields going forward, and it is near the lows of the year, to his point. Right now, let's get you an update on stories elsewhere this morning. Here's a Bloomberg Brief with Yahaira Anand. Yahaira.
2: Hi, Lisa. The U.S. government selling 30-year bonds at the highest interest rates in a quarter century. The yield at yesterday's $25 billion sale coming in at 5.216%, the most since 2001. The sale follows the Wednesday's 10-year auction, resulting in the highest yield since the financial crisis. DeepSeek is sharply raising prices for its flagship AI models, increasing some rates by more than four times starting this weekend. The move comes as the Chinese startup prepares for a potential IPO and looks to improve profitability. And we are seeing Reddit shares rising 13% following the announcement that it will join the S&P 500. The social media firm will be added before trading begins on August 18th. Reddit will replace Avalon Bay Communities, which is being acquired by Equity Residential. That's your Bloomberg Brief, Lisa.
10: Thank you so much, Yahaira. Up next.

0: Just inching back toward record highs day by day. Yesterday hitting another all-time high for the S&P 500. Today adding to that, making a third straight week of gains, up a tenth of a percent. You are seeing just a touch of euro strength, 115.59. 10-year yields just marginally higher by a basis point at 4.65%. And in the crude space, AMH, yesterday this was an area of head-scratching. What exactly was causing prices to go so much lower? Was it truly that more crude was traversing through the Strait of Hormuz? Today, hovering around that $81.70 on WTI. It seems like that gave a lift, though, to broader markets, just adding to this disinflationary case. What does it look like now that the rhetoric has shifted from potentially escalating military action to escalating economic ones?
1: Well, we have to wait to understand what exactly the administration has in store for, quote, economic isolation. That's how the Treasury Secretary put it in terms of Iran in an interview last night. I struggle to find what else they can do economically, given the fact that this is an economy that's for decades has been under intense economic pressure from the United States. I think something else that has been key, though, even though more oil is probably getting out than others have been able to really track because transponders are off, we have seen some vessels hit overnight.
0: Which, again, adds to questions about the issues over there and how much tensions can continue. Also concerns as U.S. Treasury yields continue to rise and a question of how to finance the ongoing military conflict and just generally the budget. Under surveillance this morning, mounting deficit risks.
2: Investors are starting to get a little bit concerned about the trajectory for debt and deficits.
3: We're running a federal deficit that doesn't make any sense for an economy that's this strong. There's eventually a cost to this.
4: The 30-year is going to be driven in large part upon where the deficit goes.
5: As long as the music is playing, the bond market will keep dancing, but it does feel like there will be some sort of reckoning.
0: Here's the latest. The U.S. budget deficit surging to a July record high, the biggest gap ever for the month, adding pressure on the Treasury with 30-year yields selling at the highest level going back to 2001. Bloomberg's Tyler Kendall joins us now from D.C. Tyler, do we hear anything from the Treasury Department or the broader administration about concerns based on where the auctions came in this week?
6: Lisa, at this point, we didn't get a comment from the Treasury Department, but it is becoming a politically fraught issue as financing costs feed through to the broader economy. Mortgage rates this month hit their highest since July of 2025. But the reality is, when it comes to the spending side, the budget deficit, it's difficult to cut spending here in Washington, especially during an election year. If we dig into that Treasury Department data that was released earlier this week, it shows that that record July budget deficit was fueled in large part by a surge in Medicare costs, as well as that interest on the federal debt continues to be a key driver. For the fiscal year to date, the U.S. has paid out $1.17 trillion on $39.9 trillion of debt. That's a 15% increase in debt servicing costs from the same period a year ago, thanks in part to higher yields on treasuries. Fitch yesterday kept its double A-plus rating on U.S. credit, but also warned that the fiscal deficit to the size of the economy will widen this year, driven in part by tariff refunds and also tax cuts. And Lisa, earlier this week, we spoke about the idea that the administration may be floating potentially more tax cuts related to capital gains. They would need Congress to get that done, but it does go to show how Republicans are trying to hone their messaging as they continue to play defense on the economy.
0: Tyler Kendall, thank you so much for that. Jeanette Lowe of Strategus Baird. Baird Strategus writing, the U.S. budget deficit is widening due to the Iran conflict, higher net interest costs, and IEEPA tariff refunds. Treasury is likely to finance the growing deficit with T-bills. Jeanette joins us now for more. Jeanette, this is largely what people have been expecting, that the Treasury Department will avoid issuing as much debt at the long end of the yield curve and just funnel it

0: the front end, how much can that really help? And does that take the pressure off lawmakers from addressing these spending issues?
1: Yeah, so good morning and thanks for having me. I think that obviously that this has been something that the Treasury Department has been doing and did under Janet Yellen and is continuing under Treasury Secretary Bessent to focus on the short end of the curve. And that's going to be something that they're going to use as a tool to really kind of keep longer term yields in check. Obviously, that is something that Treasury Secretary Bessent has said that he is quite focused on. And I do think that they have some movement and some room to be able to maneuver on this for some time. But it does kind of lead to the longer term question as to what will they do as this turns into a potentially a larger problem. Obviously, some of the factors that are impacting the deficit currently are the Iran conflict, are these IEEPA tariffs. We are eventually going to get to the end of those IEEPA tariffs. But right now, tariff revenue is actually kind of a net negative on a year over year basis. And then also the net interest costs are really kind of surging here. They're higher than defense spending. And that is something that really does kind of need to be taken into account. Once that can start to be lowered, that would have a big impact on lowering the deficit to some extent. But there obviously still are these longer term concerns about where is federal spending going. To Tyler's point, we don't see any cuts coming out of Congress this year in a midterm election year, or even quite frankly, over the next 2 years, especially with the still more defense needs, higher entitlement spending, the fact that if Democrats take over in Congress, they actually might want to reverse some of the spending cuts that happened under the One Big Beautiful Bill Act. So this is much more of a longer term issue.
0: Jeanette, when it comes to the midterm elections, is there a potential makeup of Congress that potentially could start thinking about these things like deficit concerns, or it doesn't really matter? The deficit's going to be higher. The spending will continue.
1: So I think that people are definitely concerned. I think the solutions are the issue. Obviously, if economic growth were stronger, that would definitely have an impact on helping with the deficit without having to do more drastic measures. The conflict in Iran has obviously showed that the U.S. has spent a lot of military capabilities already and needs to resupply those, and then also needs to resupply for the future. So there, it does have to be this balancing act where they do want to take care of the deficit, but then there also has to be this understanding that they do still need to probably provide more defense spending regardless of who's in Congress. So it may be that we need to kind of come to a head. We need to have kind of a Greenspan commission situation on Social Security, where that's where you really kind of get bipartisan members of Congress together. But it does seem like it's very difficult to see that right now. Obviously, if we have a split government with maybe a Democratic House, a Republican Senate, that might create more opportunities. But it is still very difficult to see that happening without some sort of catalyzing event.
0: You mentioned Iran a few times. The Treasury Secretary last night talked about unprecedented economic isolation for Iran. What else could this administration do economically that we haven't tried?
1: Yeah, I mean, obviously, there's been a lot of talk about the fact that sanctions have been in place for a very long time and have not necessarily squeezed the Iranian regime to the point that the U.S. would want it to. I think the U.S. blockade of Iranian of ships going in and out of Iranian ports is a really big, important step. We have definitely seen that that did put a lot more pressure on Iran before we had the June Memorandum of Understanding. Their oil capacity for storage was reaching its limits. They weren't being able to actually sell their oil on the market. And then once the blockade was lifted, then that actually gave Iran a lot of relief. So if the U.S. keeps that blockade in place, that will actually be, I think, quite significant. And you can definitely start to see issues within Iran currently, obviously with inflation, with talk about having to raise fuel prices, with higher costs of living, things of that nature. I do think that obviously the administration probably has some additional tools in its pocket that they are thinking about deploying next week. We don't necessarily know what those would be, but there may be some new things that they actually may be able to try to do that could put more of a squeeze on this further. One of the options that they have talked about, which might be a little bit more difficult, is actually trying to squeeze kind of a land situation around a land blockade for Iran so that it won't be able to get its goods out either by sea or by land. But obviously, that's going to take some coordination with other countries in the region, and that might be more difficult.
2: Jeanette Lowe of Baird Strategas, thank you so much for being with us this morning. A real question about how long each party can potentially last. And certainly gasoline prices still very much in the fore politically in the United States. Right now we're looking at diesel prices at the highest levels going back to June 1st at $5.43. Distillates remaining significantly above where just the Brent and WTI levels are.
3: It's why experts like Jeff Curry say do not look at WTI and crude. You need to look at actually the products because that is where the market is very tight. I do think it's interesting that last night the Treasury Secretary is coming out and talking about economic isolation when where did we start this summer? The Treasury Department lifted sanctions for a time being and Iran was able to export on the free and open market.
2: Yeah, well, heading into the fall, we're going to be talking about all of this as well as elections, as well as prediction markets and their involvement in them. Coming up, Kelsey, head of enforcement, Robert Denault, as the prediction market faces legal opposition. That's coming up next. This is Bloomberg.
4: A center of global finance.
5: I'm a surveillance this morning. That bank.

0: Well, you can't keep a market down that has earnings like this. We're just seeing from Jonathan Golub that it is the best earnings season on record outside of some sort of post-recession recovery. Right now, building on that, the third straight week of gains in the S&P. Futures up almost a tenth of a percent. Really, the fourth straight week, potentially, for the equal weight, which would be the longest streak going back to February. NASDAQ futures getting a lift, two-tenths of a percent gain. Twos, tens, and thirties seeing a little bit of a retracement of some of the rally that we had seen at the long end of the yield curve. The front end still very much the sense that the Fed does not have to hike rates, 4.13%, just down about a basis point. But that really has been the story of the week. How much has the pressure lifted from the Fed at their September meeting? At the 10-year and 30-year, much more complicated after the auctions, fiscal deficit, etc. Looking at the 30-year now, 5.23%, up two basis points following yesterday's auction, with the U.S. selling 30-year debt at the highest yields going back to 2001. And in the crude space, the question of how much a stalemate lets oil prices continue to climb. Crude WTI, $81.65. If you look at Brent, $87.18 a barrel. 2 hours away from the cash open, here are your morning movers with Yahira Anand. Yahira.
1: Hi, Lisa. We start with Applied Materials. This is the biggest U.S. maker of chip-making equipment, putting it right at the center of the AI build-out, so it easily beats expectations and guided above estimates. But with the stock more than doubling this year, the bar was extremely high, so you're seeing investors taking this opportunity to take some profits. So shares down 5.75%. Meanwhile, SanDisk shares are surging again this morning, up 7%, extending yesterday's double-digit gain after its investor day, where it laid out some pretty ambitious targets that Wall Street very much liked. Now this morning, it's getting another boost, this time from the sell side, JP Morgan rating SanDisk overweight with a $2,250 price target. So showing it sees even more upside from here on a stock that's already up more than 500% year to date. And we are seeing Reddit shares also jumping 11% in the pre-market after it was tapped to join the S&P 500 starting next week, a spot that's become increasingly valuable given this is a market dominated by passive investing. Lisa.
0: Thank you so much. Yahira, on our radar this morning, the U.S. selling $25 billion of 30-year bonds at the highest yield in a quarter century. Investors demanding greater compensation to finance the nation's growing deficit. Meanwhile, Chinese AI competition is heating up. Beijing-based company ZAI set to upgrade its flagship model with improved coding capabilities, further closing the gap with rivals like Anthropic and OpenAI, despite the claims shares for the company slid in Hong Kong trading hours. And JP Morgan ending its banking relationship with Polymarket, citing regulatory concerns. The Financial Times reporting that the firm notified the prediction market platform to find a new bank last October, Polymarket maintaining it would like to have continued business with JP Morgan. And similar commentary coming from JP Morgan as well. It did not seem as though this was an ultimate breach in the relationship.
2: No. So they're talking about potentially in this Financial Times story about the banking relationship in terms of the regulatory concerns. At the same time, if Polymarket does IPO, they want to be a part of that. So it's an interesting moment to be in for JP Morgan, especially given Jamie Dimon has said that prediction markets are basically gambling, even though they seem to be excited if they were to come to public market.
0: You've seen this sort of love-hate relationship with brokers around Wall Street with prediction markets. On one hand, there is this general aversion to them, in part because it's competition. On the other hand, there is this sense that they don't want to miss out. There is a FOMO aspect given how much traffic is really built on some of these platforms. And you're seeing that toggle in some of the regulation as well, leaning into them and using them as an example of whether someone's gaining clout in certain elections or not, and then saying that there's some problems.
2: I also think it comes at a time when there's a lot of questions about how these prediction markets are regulated, which is potentially why you see JP Morgan, at least in the banking side, taking a step back.
0: Let's stick on this topic. Multiple states, including New York, suing Kalshi, alleging the company is running an illegal gambling operation. This as New York City launches a separate investigation into the company and several competitors over advertising and marketing practices taxes. This according to the Wall Street Journal. Kelsey writing in response, obligations under federal law conflict with state enforcement. This is the exact problem with states attempting to override federal preemption and why it exists in the first place. Kelsey, head of enforcement, Robert Denault, joins us now for more. Robert, great to see you. Thank you so much for being here.
3: Thanks for having me.
0: So I want to start just broadening out and this idea that an increasing number of states have gotten concerned about allegations of insider trading, stock or manipulation of prediction markets with maybe fake videos highlighting someone who's hot on a particular name or idea. What's your response to the idea that there is more manipulation and fraud that happens in prediction markets than broader markets?
3: So take your second point first and address that. That's a different platform and not something that Kalshi's ever been accused of doing. But generally, broader concerns about insider trading in prediction markets, I think, fit well within the regulatory framework that we operate under. So CFTC regulation requires any registered and licensed prediction market here in the United States to have both real-time surveillance and look-back surveillance, where we have teams of people who monitor markets 24/7 to look at individuals who might have insider information or the ability to manipulate the outcome and benefit from that. We've seen examples where Kalshi has caught individuals, investigated that activity, and referred it to our regulator, the CFTC, which has just started bringing formal enforcement cases. I'd note that typically this takes a long time. Enforcement at the federal level can sometimes take years, but the CFTC is acting fast, and I think part of that is to show that they can and are the right regulator to police manipulation and insider trading. That can happen in a regulated marketplace.
0: At the same time, a lot of people would argue this feels a lot like sports betting, say. It feels a lot like just gambling, because you can say, I think so-and-so is going to win, and then put money on it much more simply. It doesn't have the same kind of business use case that, say, hedging lumber futures does, or trying to set certain prices for key other commodities. What's your response to that?
3: So different business models are regulated differently, even when they touch on the same topics, right? So insurance and banks and broker-dealers are regulated differently, even though they all take money from customers and spend it in a certain way that a customer has a reasonable right to expect aligns with their interests. I think sports specifically, this is about offering a model that a customer wants access to. The exchange model operates differently than a sportsbook model. A sportsbook profits every time somebody walks in and puts up money. If they lose, the sportsbook wins all that money. An exchange model is fundamentally different. What you're doing is pairing users who are setting the price amongst each other in an order book that is open, impartial, and fair, and available nationwide. And operating an exchange that fits that framework requires federal regulation. Every exchange in the United States that operates here in New York, NASDAQ, NYSE, and CME in Chicago, they are all under the oversight of federal regulators. And there's a reason for that. Piecemeal regulation in different states, especially the types of regulations that oversee sports books, are more designed to regulate a casino that offers alcohol at the bar and chases customer losses. Regulations that govern exchanges are about ensuring fair and impartial access, running markets whose price is accurately reflected to users, setting limit orders, market orders, etc. And so the product might touch on a similar topic, but that doesn't mean that the business model should be regulated the same way.
2: How does your surveillance teams actually catch some of this?
3: It's a great question. We have round-the-clock surveillance that's operating 24/7 at the exchange, some of which we use through vendors. We have several vendors who are running 24/7 surveillance on insider trading, market manipulation like spoofing, front-running, etc. And then we have a secondary team in the exchange that does look-back reviews for every single market. We recently, just earlier this week or last week, announced a partnership with NASDAQ to enable their surveillance tool to also work on Kalshi data, and that service is going to be offered to institutional clients and regulators that are interested in getting access to that data. And so essentially, when we see flags in markets, the team that we have at Kalshi works to either clear those alerts as false positives or escalate them to enforcement attorneys or investigators like myself, who pursue those leads. And we're able to do so because we know all the customers on the exchange.
2: Can you give us a sense of what the report like internally has been on? I'm sure you've seen it, the president's prompter. who made over $100,000 betting on specific words the president was going to say that obviously that individual had access to?
3: So I can't say much because it's still an ongoing investigation. But what I can say is that our surveillance system and our surveillance team identified anomalous trading behavior in the mentioned markets that that individual was trading in. And because they identified it, they were able to flag the behavior, conduct an investigation, and refer the evidence to our regulator at the CFTC. And so I'm aware that there is news out there that they're pursuing a matter with him, but I can't comment any further.
2: But as an executive at Kalshi, do you think that this hurts the credibility of prediction markets? Because it looks like people inside, whether or not they're within the government or close to individuals in government, haven't edge higher, have an edge on everyday Americans.
3: I think this is true for every single financial market in the United States, right? We're not the first financial market where insider trading poses a risk to the fairness of other people operating in that market. And in fact, I would say the quick action that the CFTC has taken and that we take as an exchange, because we are also able to discipline our members directly, is different than what we've seen at sports books or even the stock exchanges, where it sometimes takes years to unspool much larger insider trading rings, price fixing scandals in certain leagues. And we've seen that take 6, 7, 8 years for it to come out. What I think we see at Kalshi is a strong, concerted effort to police markets and refer cases quickly, and then act on them as an exchange, even if the regulator says we don't think that rises to the level of being something illegal.
4: Another reason why local municipalities are getting a little concerned is because sometimes elections are not that big, not that popular, they're not that liquid. And so an individual can put a pretty big wager that they're going to do X, Y, and Z, and then they're going to go do X, Y, and Z, and they can profit off of it. How do you avoid that type of behavior taking place?
3: So there's two ways I think that people should understand how prediction markets are calibrating elections. Election markets, according to several academic studies on our exchange specifically, show that our election markets are accurate almost 100% of the time, about 3 months out from an election. And I think that's something sorely needed by most people. We live in an age of information bias and inaccurate polling and social media misinformation. And I think these forecasts do offer meaningful insight into elections. Now, in the specific cases of individuals who want to come to a market and exercise some sort of distortion or influence because they have an ulterior motive, it may not always necessarily be illegal. At Kalshi, we prohibit candidates or people who work on campaigns from trading on elections. And we do that both proactively by investigating markets, but also by screening them from placing trades. So we take FEC data or other data to screen candidates and other individuals that have onboarded from even placing trades in these markets where we can. But I think separate and apart from that, there is, of course, market correction. And we saw this in the LA mayor's race. There was an individual who came in and placed a very large trade on Spencer Pratt. And, you know, I can't prognosticate about what this person's motive was for placing that trade, but it was over $1 million. And it was within a single afternoon. And so their motive may have been to try to move his odds up higher and skew them from what reality actually was. And the truth is the market corrected that price point within 9 seconds. And so where there's an opportunity for other traders to come in and make money off someone whose motive might be not price related, that is an opportunity to profit in a prediction market context.
4: If it is so well regulated and similarly regulated to other markets that are common in financial markets, why do you think there's such aversion coming not just from the political space, but also from the rank and file on Wall Street?
3: I think you touched on one of those reasons. I think people are scared of competition, to be honest, at least on Wall Street. And frankly, many of the Wall Street players have gotten into event contracts. And so we started to see them explore this in the same regulated way that we do at the federal level. By and large, I think what we're seeing is very reminiscent, as a lawyer, of what we saw with companies like Uber, where you launch something new, and if you go back in time, the headlines about Uber kind of look very scary. It's like, what is this thing? Do we even know whose cars we're getting into? And of course, now that's not how we think of Uber. We think of it as a very safe alternative, actually, to many other options that existed. And also, it didn't quite displace the tax community the way that initially people had thought that they would. I think we're in that same phase with prediction markets, where people can recognize and are starting to recognize that products can touch on the same topic, but be regulated differently. And the answer of why we do that is customer choice. And that's, you know, something that's tried and true over many American industries throughout history. I think this is just a natural evolution in the space.
4: Robert Denault, thank you so much for being with us this morning. That was Kalshi's head of enforcement, Robert Denault. Right now, let's get you an update on stories elsewhere this morning. Here is your Bloomberg Brief with Yahaira Anand. Yahaira.
1: Hi, Lisa. The Trump administration is imposing tariffs of as much as 100% on imported drones. The move set to potentially accelerate a decoupling of supply chains with China, the world's top drone manufacturer. The top rate will apply to heavier drones or those with certain capabilities, while smaller drones will be taxed at 25%. Meanwhile, Luigi Mangione is expected to plead guilty today to federal charges relating to the fatal shooting of United Health Group CEO Brian Thompson. Mangione faces two federal counts of stalking resulting in death that carry a potential for life in prison without parole. And 2026 is on track to be one of the hottest years on record, thanks to an unusually powerful El Niño. July of this year tied with 2024 as Earth's hottest month and broke all-time national temperature marks across multiple continents. 2027 is expected to set a new record high, according to Berkeley Earth. That's your Bloomberg Brief, Lisa.
4: Thank you so much, Yahaira. Up next, easing pressure on the Federal Reserve.
5: We definitely got some reasonably good data.
6: The Fed has some time, essentially, to assess the next move.
7: This is normal. It's a testament to the fact that the economy is doing well.
4: Joining next, Lindsay Piegza of Stifel. This is Bloomberg Surveillance. Good morning.
8: The news from Washington, D.C. has a ripple effect on the U.K.

0: record highs. We are seeing that continue to extend this morning, led by the equal weight, led by tech, actually, this morning. Right now, S&P futures up 0.1%. You're seeing the Japanese yen get a little bit of a reprieve, 159.12. Still, though, far below the level that was during the intervention last week. 10-year yields just up a touch, 4.64%. Brent crude essentially flat, $87.14. Under surveillance this morning, easing the pressure on the Federal Reserve.
1: We definitely got some reasonably good data.
2: The Fed has some time, essentially, to assess the next move.
1: September sitting at roughly 50-50.
3: This is normal. It's a testament to the fact that the economy is doing well.
4: We'll just have to keep watching and waiting.
0: Here's the latest. This week's CPI and PPI data showing signs that inflation is indeed cooling. Traders now pushing out rate hiking bets into next year, taking some of the pressure off Fed Chair Kevin Warsh, as well as the rest of the committee. Lindsay Piegza of Stifel writing, this won't necessarily remove, but it does potentially mitigate the sense of urgency for the Fed to firm its policy stance, at least in the nearer term. Lindsay joins us now for more. Lindsay, great to speak with you. Thank you for being with us. I want to just start there. I know that you've been of the mind that this was a Fed that probably would have to tighten policy. What makes you think this actually really materially changes the picture, at least in the short term?
5: Well, I want to be clear. This is a Fed that I would like to see firm policy, but we have been in the camp, particularly under the new leadership, that the Fed would likely take its time staying on the sidelines. As remember, this is a committee that has tolerated above target price pressures for years. So any indication of a temporary, or bringing back a favorite word, transitory expectation of price pressures would again reinforce the Fed's ability to take their time and keep policy unchanged. And so this week's inflation data does continue to give the Fed room to remain at this reasonable level, this 3.5 to 3.75% for some time longer. Remember, last month was outright deflation. We saw the monthly price declines. That was reversed in July. We did see prices reaccelerate, but that minimal increase allowed that annual pace to continue to cool. So this is going to simply reinforce some of those more dovish committee members' hopes that prices will continue to ease into year end as the impact of tariffs rolls off and energy prices potentially stabilize.
0: Lindsay, one of the arguments for Fed officials who want to remain patient is that they're not harming anything by remaining on hold, that there isn't signs of true exuberance in markets where leverage is getting completely out of hand, and that ultimately the consumer is okay, but not unbelievably strong. What's your pushback to that? What would it accomplish if the Fed were to tighten policy materially here?
5: Well, I think right now there is a case to say that the economy is trending at a moderate pace. We saw 1.5% growth pace in the second quarter, but we averaged that out with the start, 1.8% January to June. That's an okay pace, an adequate pace of growth. And as you mentioned, the consumer is still chugging along. We continue to see the consumer spending out in the marketplace, albeit at a reduced pace. So overall, we continue to see these modest conditions, which eases the pressure on either side of the argument. But when we look at inflation, inflation is still notably above the Fed's 2% target, with really further upside risk coming down the pipeline if we don't see a near-term resolution to the conflict overseas. And so at this point, with the Fed allowing this elevated level of inflation to increasingly become ingrained for years, now is the time, actually, it's already well past the time, for the Fed to focus on reining in out-of-control inflation and potentially returning us back to that point of price stability that Kevin Warsh says is still very much a policy goal of the Fed.
6: Lindsay, when it comes to the conflict in Iran and gasoline prices, can the consumer continue to withstand $4 a gallon gasoline? If this remains the peak, is the consumer going to hold up?
5: Well, it's interesting because the fastest way to derail the American consumer is with sustained heightened energy prices. And certainly higher prices at the pump did derail the consumer, or at least undermine momentum of the consumer early on at the start of the year. But the consumer appears to have refound its footing, or at least refound some stronger footing in the second quarter. But to your point, going forward, the consumer is not strong enough to perpetually withstand elevated energy prices. eventually higher prices at the pump will continue to erode momentum and eventually, if sustained, will break the consumer, resulting in a significantly lower pathway for the broader economy.
6: Lisa and I spoke to David Tinsley earlier this week, who talked about the great convergence of the K-shaped economy. Basically, what Bank of America is saying is consumers are looking increasingly alike as wage and spending gains converge. Do you also see some of that?
5: Well, I do think that we're continuing to see this overall theme for consumers at all rungs of the income spectrum of a more moderate pace of expenditure. We continue to see decent conditions in the labor market, wage gains above 3% on average, providing welcome support to the consumer. But at the same time, it's not enough to offset the price increases that we're seeing in the marketplace, particularly at the pump. So consumers are losing momentum, meaning fewer dollars spent out in the marketplace, on top of rising nominal debt levels, with credit card balances now up over $1.3 trillion, and we're also starting to see rising delinquency rates. So the pain certainly is being felt and starting to emerge into the underlying data.
7: Lindsay Piegza of Stifel, thank you so much for being with us as we chart toward that retail sales figure coming out in about 35 minutes' time. The expectation, I'm going to focus on the control group. I think that is probably going to be the most interesting one. A gain of 0.3%. Month over month from the prior reading of 0.5% in June. Whether we get a sense of what the ex auto and gas is doing, whether it continues to remain robust, is going to be key exactly to your question.
6: Yeah, because how much are consumers able to spend more on other items if a bigger proportion of their spending is having to go to things like electricity costs and gasoline costs, because we have seen, obviously, this summer, gasoline prices tick higher.
7: Yeah, and we've seen kind of conflicting results when we look at some of the big retailers and some of the biggest retailers. Coming out next week, we, of course, have Walmart on Thursday, which is going to be the key one, but also Home Depot on Tuesday, as well as Target on Wednesday, also giving a read to consumer appetites. And frankly, it has been fairly solid, but that bifurcation continuing, where you do have more picky, lower-income consumers. Consumers just because they don't have the capacity to spend that much extra. But at the upper end, especially with that wealth effect, that has continued to be something that has driven a lot of consumer spending.
6: And this was David Tinsley's point earlier this week to us. Yes, maybe the K-shaped economy is starting to converge, but the exception remains the top 5% of the earners, strong balance sheet, rising asset prices. You've nailed this early in the earnings season. The fact that basically airlines have become an AI trade because people are able to spend that much more for premium seats and their holidays.
7: We're all part of the AI trade. It's just a question of what section of it we want to be part of. Coming up, Katie Kaminsky of Alpha Simplex, Kylie Cohu of Jefferies, Aditya Bhave of Bank of America, and Peter Scheer of Academy Securities. We head toward that key retail sales figure. This is Bloomberg Surveillance.
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1: We have to stay grounded in what we know to be true. We have to stay grounded in the fundamentals.
2: There really is quite a bit of a tailwind coming for U.S. equities and for the tech, for the growth, for the momentum.
3: The market right now is really trading off of and queuing off of what's going on in the AI theme.
4: AI is a place you need to be selective because it's becoming increasingly complex.
5: At some point, we're going to see some big losers and some winners.
6: This is Bloomberg Surveillance with Jonathan Farrow, Lisa Abramowitz, and Anne-Marie Hordern.
7: Good morning. Welcome back to Bloomberg Surveillance. As we finish up the last hour of Bloomberg Surveillance for the week, stocks climbing to end the week with a third straight week of gains, the longest streak since May. Traders increasingly pricing out rate hikes with a measure of financial conditions easing to their most accommodative in 30 years. Next up, retail sales in America, just 30 minutes away from the latest test of the U.S. consumer. The expectation is the resilience will be maintained.
8: And this is going to be an important data point given the fact that we had CPI and PPI that for most economists that are looking at the situation right now are saying this is enough for the Fed to look through this and remain on hold for September. When it comes to retail sales, this is going to be interesting, though, given the environment we are in. Bank of America says the K is converging. The upper echelons of society are doing very well. But obviously, there's been a drag on individual when it comes to a massive sticker price shock of gasoline.
7: Yeah, and that report from Bank of America talking about how the lower end of the K actually seeing a disproportionate pay boost in the past month or so. Early days, nonetheless, some positivity coming through there. When it comes to rate hikes, we now have a 30% chance of a rate hike priced in for September. That was more than 40% before the CPI and PPI. And it really raises the specter of how much the hawks on the committee can wrangle some of their peers to join them in voting for a rate hike. The expectation is they will remain on hold given the fact that there is nothing screaming that there is an acceleration in inflation.
8: Remain on hold, but maybe the dissents continue to dissent. We heard from Beth Hammack this week, and she said now is the time to act. She was a dissenter and likely going to be one as well because they thought that you should move in the last meeting. They're going to think you should move in September. But potentially enough is done with the data that the doves can say we're going to remain on hold. I think Jackson Hole becomes incredibly more important now, obviously. But also it is interesting when you look at the Federal Reserve market expectations for a hike. We're back to where we were before the press conference, and everyone was concerned about credibility because of Kevin Warsh.
7: Yeah, and this comes along with financial conditions that, at least according to the Bloomberg Index, have become the most accommodative in about 30 years. Coming into a week full of earnings with retail-specific earnings in focus, and this really is the kickoff with the retail sales that we get in about 27 minutes' time. We have Home Depot on Tuesday, Target on Wednesday, as well as Lowe's, of course, and Walmart on Thursday, giving a read of the consumer. Right now, in markets, the read is positive. The inching kind of nature of this market really in focus, climbing, inching every single day to a new high. Today, S&P futures inching up a tenth of a percent. NASDAQ up about a quarter of a percent. Russell 2000 flat. Twos, tens, and 30s, getting a sense. The front end pegged by this expectation the Fed will remain on hold, much lower than it was earlier in the week. On the longer end, a little bit of confusion given the fact that we did just see the sales of 10 and 30-year notes coming in at the highest yields going back to 2007 and 2001, respectively. At the front end, 4.12%, down a full 2 basis points, while the 30-year is up 2 basis points. And in the crude space, questions about what exactly economic fury will look like at a time when increasingly there seems to be a stalemate in the Middle East. Brent crude up just a quarter of a percent, $87.29, while WTI, $81.72, up about 0.6%. Coming up this hour, Katie Kaminsky of Alpha Simplex, with stocks eyeing a third straight week of gains. Aditya Bhave of Bank of America calling for 75 basis points of rate hikes this year, despite this week's inflation data. And Peter Scheer of Academy Securities taking the other side of the debate, saying, no hikes for you. We begin this hour with stocks sitting at all-time highs. Katie Kaminsky of Alpha Simplex writing, despite some turbulence this summer, equity markets have continued to trend higher, supported by resilient U.S. growth, solid earnings, and ongoing enthusiasm for AI capital spending. Katie, I am so pleased to say, joins us here on set. Great to see you. I want to start with the idea that you did not mention the deficit in there. You really seem to talk about the strong growth, big issuance, and just generally the positivity that's also supporting stocks. Can you explain why that is?
9: Well, I think it's interesting because you're not really seeing a lot of discussion of that. And really, most buyers and most investors have mostly been focused on earnings and growth. And they maybe are not really thinking about the deficit as much right now. What is the most interesting to me, particularly for equities, is the fact that you have higher energy prices and probably a Fed on hold, but we're willing to see through that and still be relatively positive.
7: So at this point, do you see this as accelerating in a direction, or do you think that we're going to kind of remain around this level based on the trading activity that you've seen?
9: Well, there has been some acceleration in prices, particularly in the U.S., and so that's kind of interesting to see that you're seeing sort of this AI theme that had some reticence earlier this summer, having some momentum, some increased trend signals in terms of what we're seeing. To me, that could continue on for sure in terms of there's nothing that is sort of standing in the way that you can think of. I mean, we're at all-time highs. If something was really an issue, wouldn't we kind of be aware of that? Like, we'd be talking about it. So I think things are looking reasonable right now for the equity markets, and that's why people are continuing to buy.
7: It seems like right now there has been an ongoing sort of breakdown in the correlations between stocks and bonds. The 60-40 has not been functioning on a daily basis in any capacity. And to the extent that yields move higher, sometimes it's on good news and sometimes it's on bad news. And it seems like it's kind of behaving independent of a lot of other factors. How difficult has it been to get a signal from the bond market?
9: Bond markets have been incredibly challenging to trade from a trend perspective. Two ways. One, they haven't trended very much. Let's be honest, we haven't moved very far. But second of all, cross-asset correlations for bonds are very interesting right now. The correlation between bonds and energies is actually stronger in our short-term measurements than with the equity markets. So that tells me that inflation uncertainty and concern about, you know, geopolitical risk is actually a core driver of bond market movements. And so it's really sort of when that risk accelerates, you see bonds move more. So ironically, growth is less of a factor in relative terms right now for bonds. And that makes it really hard to trade because is it growth? Is it, you know, the Fed, or is it really sort of repricing inflation? And actually, that has been a pretty consistent theme, which makes bonds really difficult to trade from a trend perspective.
10: If that's the correlation right now, and it's making it incredibly difficult for bonds, how focused are you and other individuals in the market actually on the conflict the way that equity individuals are not?
9: Well, that's an interesting point, is that if you look at equity markets, they're willing to see through the conflict, and they're willing to sort of support slightly higher energy prices. They're also willing to accept that, you know, we're not going to see lower rates at any point in the short term. But bonds are really sort of stuck between those two. They've reacted more to geopolitical risk than I think the equity markets have. And that just shows you that they're much more susceptible to the inflation risk, is much more of an issue for bonds than, say, you know, the potential growth risk that you might see in equities.
10: Does it make you nervous that Fitch had to come out and affirm the U.S. rating?
9: I mean, I think that's something. I think there's a lot of things to be nervous about, that things seem too good, that there's something that could kind of be a catalyst. And the reason I say this is when I say the equity markets are ignoring the risks, usually equity markets like to stay hopeful until you have some data point that tells you otherwise. Whereas I feel like bond markets are much more focused on balancing risk, I think. So I think that's a good point in that there's certain things, a surprise, that might kind of tip the wheel and cause people to be more concerned in equities again.
7: Just zooming out, the idea of being a trend follower at a time where we haven't really seen a day-to-day material trend, how much has it changed given the nature of this market, which is much more stable at the headline level, but at the same time, under the hood, there's a lot of single name volatility, not so much broad market volatility. How have you changed how you follow trends?
9: So what we have seen this year is trends have changed substantially when you saw geopolitical risk come in. So we had very different trends in the first part of the year than we do now. Commodities remain a very key driver of trends, particularly base metals and also energies. That trade hasn't been easy because, as you know, it's been up and it's been volatile. But equities, you know, they really continue to trudge higher no matter what time period you look at, you still see this positive enthusiasm despite moments of concern. So I'd say equities and energies, best trends this year.
7: Thank you so much. Katie Kaminsky, great to see you. Katie Kaminsky there of Alpha Simplex. And as we're talking about the commodity complex and geopolitical conflict, we got this from the Pentagon, from the Defense Department, that the Department of War, Boeing, and RTX forge agreements to strengthen the production of critical 3M3 Block 2A and basically munitions coming out, really highlighting this effort to expedite some of the munition production.
10: Yep, missile components. So they're having these, inking these agreements to fortify, stabilize the supply chains, according to the DOD, and expand the production of this. This has been a key focus point for this administration, especially given the fact that they've used so much of the inventories built up in the conflict.
7: Yeah, well, this is something that we'll keep watching as ongoing concerns get built over the munition stockpiles. Right now, let's get you an update on stories elsewhere this morning. Here is your Bloomberg Brief with Yahaira Anand. Yahaira.
11: Hi, Lisa. The rollout of New York's pita tare tax can continue for now. An appeals court put a hold on a Staten Island judge's order to block the plan. The victory for New York Mayor Zoram Amdani comes as a group of homeowners sued, saying the tax and rollout caused mass confusion. The Trump administration is imposing tariffs of as much as 100% on imported drones. The move set to potentially accelerate a decoupling of supply chains with China, the world's top drone manufacturer. The top rates will apply to heavier drones or those with certain capabilities, while smaller drones will be taxed at 25%. And President Donald Trump's name is being put back on the Kennedy Center for the Performing Arts. The center's board voting to close the facility for 2 years of maintenance and to put Trump's name back onto its main building. The president's name was previously added to the building and website, but is removed after a judge's ruling. That's your Bloomberg Brief, Lisa.
7: Thank you so much, Yahaira. Up next, the morning calls. Plus, Kylie Cohu of Jefferies. His attention turns to that U.S. consumer with retail sales data just ahead, as well as key retail earnings next week. We have Walmart on Thursday, and before that, Target and Home Depot. From New York, this is Bloomberg Surveillance.

0: If you think about this year, we've had this constant push and pull between AI jitters, and then prior to that, concern about geopolitics. Financial conditions are as loosest that they've been this entire century. We're a little bit concerned about that bit of complacency.
1: That was Julian Emanuel of Evercore earlier this morning, agreeing with what we heard earlier this week from the Norwegian sovereign wealth CEO, talking about maybe this is as good as it gets. Potentially, there could be some volatility going forward. We are 15 minutes away from retail sales in America. And right now in markets, you do see a lift across the board, really led by the tech sector. When it comes to the consumer, AMH, we've really seen kind of different tales coming from different retailers. On one hand, we heard from Tapestry, not doing well at all. Kate Spade very much losing clout. On the other hand, people love their Birks, and so they're going out and buying their Birkenstocks. And
2: you're
1: some of the other retailers, of course I am. But, you know, there is this issue of, is there a clear signal coming from retail sales that will sort of have solidified in 15 minutes' time?

0: 15 minutes time.
1: I think you could say that Americans are still out and spending. They're just, and Jonathan's on here, so I'll use the word choiceful, which he hates. People maybe are, some people, not all, some people are interested in buying Birkenstocks, while others, maybe Kate Spade's not doing well for Tapestry, but Coach is still considered very cool. So I think a lot of this just depends on where people are deciding to use some of that discretionary spending.
0: Yeah, we'll get into that in just a minute. Time now for the morning calls. First up, Bank of America putting its price target on Applied Materials, cutting that target, saying investors may have been looking for more leverage in gross margin, seeing Applied Materials shares lower by 5.4% in pre-market trading. Next up, Wells Fargo raising its price target on Dell, expecting server-driven upside and a better supply outlook for the second half. Those shares lower by about 1%. And finally, Telsey Advisory Group raising its price target on Target, projecting continued gains from its strategy to return to its Target magic. Sticking with retailers, the U.S. consumer in focus ahead of retail sales and consumer sentiment data leading up to a wave of major earnings next week. Remember, we've got Home Depot on Tuesday, Lowe's and Target on Wednesday, or Target. And on Thursday, we get, of course, Walmart. Bloomberg's Amanda Mall joins us now for more. Amanda, what are you looking for next week and potentially today as we get a gauge of retail sentiment?
2: You know, it's been interesting because most of the past year and a half, consumer sentiment and retail sales have been sort of disjointed. So what we're seeing right now is consumer sentiment has bounced back a little bit in the latest University of Michigan survey. But I think that the fate of retailers is going to depend a lot on the individual positioning of each retailer. For Walmart, I think that things are probably going to be pretty good because they are positioned where a lot of high spenders who are looking to save a little bit money or looking for good deals can, you know, sort of like swap down. But retailers who are, sort of positioned in a premium way or who don't have a lot of consumers willing to swap down into their offering may be a little bit stressed.
0: At this point, how do you understand the K-shaped economy as a way of understanding brands? Or is that kind of an old story? And this is much more about specific performance, execution at different retailers.
2: Well, I think that the K-shaped economy is still a story that is really, really important to a lot of different retailers. But what matters more, I think, to most of them is what is happening at a slightly more nuanced level of data. So we saw in a recent Bank of America data that actually consumers at the low end of the income spectrum, their spending has recovered a little bit. So you see slightly better spending at a low income point, and then high income consumers are a little bit iffy. It's softening a little bit and strengthening a little bit in sort of unexpected places right now. And so it really depends a lot on individual retailer positioning and brand positioning.
0: Amanda Mull, thank you so much for jumping on with us this morning. That's Amanda Mull of Bloomberg. Kylie Cohu of Jefferies writing, top line consumer sentiment remains almost exactly unchanged. This was due to improvements in perceived buying conditions offset by worsening near-term economic expectations. Kylie joins us now for more. Kylie, ahead of this print that we're getting in just about 11 minutes time, how much do you expect to glean from retail sales in July?
3: I think retail sales in July will be a really interesting read through, but kind of to the point that people have made before is the consumer's been remarkably stable. So we don't expect to see any big surprises with this print. And in fact, I would probably lean a little bit more on to what Target and Walmart are saying, even more so than what the retail sales end up being.
1: Well, Target and Walmart are coming out next week, so give us a sense of what you think they're going to be telling us.
3: Yeah, so we're pretty bullish on both of them heading into the prints. We actually took up numbers just this morning on Target. We're above consensus. And Walmart, they're pretty good at always delivering a very slight beat. We end up reiterating our numbers right at the high end of their guidance. So overall, we expect that momentum to continue. And really, I think one of the key kind of themes of this earnings cycle is that flywheel of marketing and merchandising and having those both work together, again, as the consumer remains a little more stable and not really shifting because of big macro trends.
1: Lisa just pointed to the fact that Telsey Advisory Group also raised their price target on Target, calling it now Target, basically maybe getting its mojo back. Are they bringing in different brands? Is it execution? Why are individuals a little bit more bullish on Target right now?
3: It's a little bit of both. So when we look at something like a traffic data, that's kind of the

0: proof point to say that lots of this is working. But when we say, well, why is it working? It is a lot of these collaborations that they're doing with bigger brands that maybe usually sell at higher price points, but then are making lines limited edition for Target. And those numbers are up quite a bit year over year. Mm-hmm. In fact, they've done more this year to date than they did all of last year. So it is that, you know, merchandising side of it that they're getting right. And then as well as revamping some of their own brands as well.
1: There's been an issue, Kylie, where we've seen the likes of Amazon glean a significant part of their revenues from their cloud computing services. So they're able to compete on price more aggressively. Walmart has advertising and other online platforms that it can use as well as its just size to improve margins and potentially compete on price. How does Target keep up with a retail landscape that's so in transition right now when it comes to the mix of profits?
0: So historically in retail land, Walmart has been the first mover. We've kind of had a little bit of shift with that, right? Amazon's really kind of, you know, taken this business model and been able to put it on type of steroids. Walmart's been able to do their own thing, and Target is a pretty close second mover. And what Target is really good at, to, you know, steal my competitor's term, the Target magic, right, is that they're able to do that merchandising in a way that Walmart and Amazon aren't necessarily playing in.
1: So the idea of the store actually being a pleasant experience rather than a box with some fluorescent lights sort of coming back to the fore, maybe giving them a little bit of a boost.
0: Exactly.
1: So, Kylie, I am curious, given the fact that you see pretty solid consumer, albeit somewhat choiceful, if we're going to use that word this morning, you also are seeing a bit of an outperformance over the past couple of months, at least relative to the past couple of years, from the lower end of the K. It seems like there's a little bit of a revival there. How would you describe the state of the consumer right now? Would it be an acceleration in terms of spending momentum, or would you say it's kind of hovering in this sort of low hire, low fire zone in the labor market, that there's a similar dynamic of churn in retailing?
0: I think it's a little bit of the latter. Like I said, we're not seeing any big shifts. No one's having to really move their baskets around. A year ago, we might have been saying a little bit of a different story. The K-shaped economy was kind of, you know, to use that term, still widening. It's been pretty consistent over the last, let's call it 8 to 6 months. And so, no, there's no of those big shifts going around, especially with the lower end consumer.
2: What about gasoline prices? How much is that eating into consumers' pockets?
0: So again, to use the word choiceful, right? Gasoline prices and gasoline usage, there is part of it that is necessary. And then there's also part of it that is discretionary. What we've also seen this cycle is that it's not just been gasoline prices up and to the right. It's been gasoline prices that have kind of been more volatile. And so with that, consumers have been able to say, hey, this week, maybe I'll fill up fully. Next week, I'll only do half a tank. So we have seen a little bit of that in consumer behavior, especially when you look closely at C-store data.
1: Kylie Cohu, thank you so much for being with us. Kylie Cohu there of Jefferies. As we get to about 6 minutes away from retail sales, Michael McKee will be breaking down all the numbers. He joins us now to give us a sense of what we're looking for. Mike, can you give us a sense of how this potentially caps off what has been a really interesting week of economic data?
3: It's going to be basically the same story as we saw with the inflation data, in that there may be a slight decline in retail sales, the growth of retail sales, but there's going to be a lot of caveats to that, one being that prime days were in June instead of July. The World Cup ended in July, so spending might have fallen off after that. And, of course, it was really hot. So did people want to go out and go shopping because it's cool in the shopping centers, or did they go to the beach instead? So a lot of things that we're going to look at under the hood here.
1: Maybe yes, the answer is, Mike. Maybe it's both. Michael McKee, we'll catch up with you in just a minute as evidently Target tries to get its Target magic back. We'll potentially hear about that next week, and potentially a consumer continuing with ongoing strength.
2: Kylie made a really good point about the fact that Target does these mashups with higher end brands. Like right now they're doing one with Love Shack Fancy. I remember when they did one with Mazzoni, that got me into the store. I want to see what kind of products they are selling. And maybe that is why there's a little bit of magic coming back in to Target. And to her point, I think next week, actually those numbers, Target Walmart are going to be more interesting than the retail sales.
1: Well, stay tuned. Great promo for what we're going to be waiting for. Breaking retail sales data. I think are going to be really important. Aditya Bahava does too. He is at Bank of America, still seeing multiple rate hikes this year. He will be here to react as we get that data just moments away. This is Bloomberg Surveillance.
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0: just 25 seconds away from that key retail sales data, seeing stocks inch higher, futures in the S&P 500 up about a tenth of a percent, 2/10 on the NASDAQ. Range-bound Russell 2000 and the bond space, 2/10 and 30s. A really interesting steepening in the yield curve where you see the front end lower by now 3 basis points, 4.11% on that two-year, and the long end up 1 basis point. Michael McKee joins us with that data. Retail sales just crossing.
1: Well, retail sales data are disappointing. We thought they might be a little bit lower, and they're a lot bit lower. Retail sales on a headline basis down by 0.6%. The forecast was for a 0.1% rise. Retail sales ex auto down 0.3. Retail sales ex auto and gas down 0.2. Now, of course, gasoline prices were lower during the month. And retail sales control, the part that goes into GDP, the part that economists tend to watch, is down by 0.4. It was up by 0.5% last month, at least on an unrevised basis. So we're going to have to check in to see where the weakness is in this, but it's definitely a disappointing report, and it may add to some of the do not raise rates thoughts that people are having on Wall Street right now.
0: Yeah, Mike, I'll let you dig through some of the details and just give you a read of markets. You can see equity futures still positive pretty much across the board. You are seeing not necessarily some sort of read through in terms of negativity. In fact, if anything, a more positive, up 0.1% in the S&P futures, NASDAQ up 0.25%, Russell 2000 now turning just marginally positive. 2s, 10s, and 30s, a little bit more interesting. As Mike was saying, giving a little bit more heft to the idea that this Fed can remain on hold. Now we're looking at that two-year yield lower by 4 basis points, 4.0999%. Are we going to see these yields fall below 4% once again before that September meeting? 10-year yields lower by almost 2 basis points, 4.63%. But notably, the steeper yield curve, 30-year yield still elevated at 5.22%. We'll let Michael McKee keep parsing through this and let us know when you have more. If you are just joining us, retail sales month over month down by 0.6% versus the expectation of a 0.1% rise. When you take a look at the control group, down 0.4%, the expectation had been an increase of 0.3%. And added to this, there was a downgrade to the June read, 0.4% the revision was, rather than 0.5%. Just want to bring in Aditya Bhave of Bank of America, who has been sticking with their 75 basis point rate hike call for this year. Aditya, does this change anything for you based on this data?
2: So it doesn't. We were expecting July retail sales to be soft. The control group actually came in slightly stronger than what we were expecting. We had a very weak number. This is the signal from the BAC card data. But the strength of that data is that it also tells us the intra-month trajectory, and then going into August, it tells us what happened. So basically, you had a dip at the start of the month, which is consistent with the pull forward of Prime Day into June, as well as the heat wave right around July 4th weekend. And then a recovery going into the end of the month, and by the first week of August, actually, you're seeing year-over-year spending numbers that are very similar to the very strong numbers that we saw in May and June. So this really, really looks like a one-off. It looks like a blip. I would just look through it.
0: Well, Aditya, stay close. Mike has a bit more. Michael McKee, you've been parsing through the numbers. What jumps out to you as the reason for this disappointment?
1: Vehicles, put it that way, because we saw motor vehicles and parts sales down 1.8% and gasoline stations down 0.9%. Remember that gas prices went down during the month of July, and it looked like people were holding off on buying cars. But most of the rest of the categories did rise, with the exception of non-store retailers, down 2.2%. And as we said earlier, Prime Days were in June this year instead of July, so you can understand why that happened. But you have strength in clothing, up 1.9%, which is probably the beginning of back-to-school season. General merchandise stores were up by 0.3%, and electronics was one other weak area, down 0.5%. But building materials up 0.3%, health and personal care up 0.7%. So it looks like people were still spending money. They just may have moved it into different categories that changed the mix of this and led to it being down some more than anticipated.
0: Michael McKee, thank you so much for that. Aditya Bhave of Bank of America is still with us. I am curious how much you think that, yes, it might make sense to raise rates by 75 basis points, but this isn't a Fed that has the desire to do so and, frankly, is getting a real red light, or at least yellow light, with respect to how quickly they're going to move from some of the data, not just retail sales, but also CPI and PPI.
2: Right. So a couple of things on that. I just wanted to highlight one more thing about retail sales. We actually had upward revisions to food services spending, which I think is really important. That's the other category besides the control group that reads into GDP. And it's also very discretionary, right? So it kind of underscores the idea that the consumer is basically doing fine. In terms of the Fed, there's a ton of seasonality in the data. Right. At the start of the year, you get strong job growth and elevated inflation. And the Fed tends to say, well, it's one-offs. We're urging patience. Look through this. And then when we get to the around this time of year, we're suddenly looking at three-month averages. Right. Because inflation's come down seasonally and seasonally job growth is weak. So we can keep doing this, right? We can keep playing this game. But ultimately, what you're going to be left with is a labor market that's fine and inflation that's too high.
3: So how do we get to those hikes, though, if right now it feels like the doves are winning the argument into September?
2: The way you get to the hikes is that the Fed accepts that relative to a year ago, the unemployment rate is down, inflation is up, and the policy rate is still 75 basis points lower. The unemployment rate is now below where they think neutral is. Inflation is way above where their target is. And the real policy rate, if anything, is somewhat accommodative right now. It just doesn't make sense.
3: Do you view these hikes as insurance, taking back the insurance cuts?
2: Exactly.
3: Yeah.
2: Exactly. You're taking back the risk management cuts that you did last year because those risks either didn't materialize or have dissipated since then. The other way to think about this is that nominal GDP growth is trending around 5 to 6%. Last quarter, it was 8%. Unless you believe that this economy in real terms can grow way above 3%, which the Fed doesn't believe, how on earth do you get back to 2% inflation?
0: Is there anything in this data, though, that suggests that the consumer psychology is shifting to a higher pace of inflation, right? That's kind of the key question as we get supply shock after supply shock. Yep. This isn't being driven by a wage price spiral. This isn't being driven by some sort of exogenous strength in the underlying consumer. This is being driven by the fact that we've got tariffs and we've got higher oil prices and we have questions about some of the trade routes. So given that, is there anything you're seeing that points to something stickier, even without wage growth, that's really accelerating?
2: Right. So that isn't entirely obvious right now. And I think that's what the Fed is holding on to when they say that inflation expectations are still anchored. The New York Fed survey has moved up a little bit. UMish is still somewhat elevated, but you're not seeing that big unanchoring in inflation expectations. And then if you look at market-based expectations, the Fed is taking a lot of solace from that. They are low by historical standards. But my counterpoint to that would be you have a 5.25-ish 30-year yield, very high real rates. The only thing that's preventing this from getting completely unanchored is inflation expectations. So if you allow inflation expectations to run here, so let's say that we're right about the seasonality in the data and it turns hawkish again at the start of next year and the Fed has not hiked rates. At that point, the market is going to say this Fed is way behind the curve. And the risk at that point is that the long end gets majorly unanchored.
0: What does raising the short end of the yield curve, what does raising those rates do, given the fact that so much of this economy is no longer quite as yield sensitive?
2: Right. So there are always supply and demand drivers of inflation. The question for the Fed is, if you believe, and it appears to be the case, that structurally the supply drivers of inflation are more prominent right now than they were a decade ago, then do you just say, okay, we'll live with 2.5% inflation, in which case it needs to be reflected in break-evens, or do you say, then we need to put more downward pressure on the demand side of the demand drivers of inflation? Waller, last he spoke, was kind of leaning towards that latter argument. And I think if Waller decides he wants to hike rates, he'll probably take enough voters with him that they'll go. But it is possible, based on the latest data, that he might change his mind.
3: You know, Citi's out with a new note this morning and think that at Jackson Hole, Warsh is going to use the speech potentially, or he could, to solidify expectations for no hikes this year. What are you expecting from him to say?
2: Right. So it's interesting. There was an article last week that suggested that he's quite comfortable with his communication strategy, so he does not want to give much forward guidance. But at the same time, he has some regrets about the way he communicated things in terms of whatever little he said, right? So maybe he wants to be clearer about the fact that the Fed is targeting 2% inflation. There may be a lean towards not going in September, right? We're very open-minded to that. We have 75 basis points of cuts. Yeah, hikes, yes, they are starting in September. But for us, the question is, do they go or not? Right, we can debate later the details about when and how much. So maybe they start in December. I don't think there is nearly enough here for the Fed to say at this stage, we're not going at all this year.
0: Right.
2: That would be very, very premature.
3: Do you think that it looks political if they hike before the election?
2: I think it would be challenging for them to start hiking in October, because that's about 6 days, I believe, before the election.
3: Yeah.
2: So they don't want to insert themselves into the conversation at that stage. Either you start in September and you continue in October, or you start in December.
0: If you have a consumer that isn't very strong to begin with,
2: yep,
0: just going back to what you're saying, the idea that you have to affect the demand side of the equation,
2: yep,
0: isn't this part of the problem, that you're dealing with essentially a consumer that isn't that robust to begin with, and you're going to penalize them or cause them to essentially go into some sort of recessionary type behavior in order to bring down inflation that's coming from the supply side? I mean, this is something that doesn't seem to sit well with most Fed officials. How would you convince them that this is the appropriate measure?
2: So again, it comes back to, you have a choice. You either live with 2.5% inflation, or you do what it takes with your blunt policy instrument to get back to 2% inflation. But I would also question the premise that the consumer is, in fact, as weak as suggested. Because again, nominal consumer spending in the second quarter was something like 8% annualized, I think 9% almost annualized. The consumer's fine. Right? As the supply shocks fade, I think the risk that you run is that demand picks up because the nominal spending power is there. And then you're left with demand-driven inflation, which would be a lot more worrying for the Fed.
0: Aditya Bhave, thank you so much for being with us this morning. Aditya Bhave of Bank of America. As we get retail sales, highly disappointing on a headline number, on an underlying kind of component pace, a little bit different, really driven by a decline in auto sales. The headline advance is 0.6% decline on retail sales. When you take a look at the control group, it is negative 0.4%. The initial pop into bonds, yields lower at the front end, has retraced just a touch, but we are seeing yields lower at the front end, a little bit higher on the long end, and the gains in equities continuing to gain steam. Let's get you an update on stories elsewhere this morning. Here's your Bloomberg Brief with Yahira Anand. Yahira.
4: Hi, Lisa. Well, recapping that data we just got, U.S. retail sales coming in much softer than expected in July, down 0.6% month over month, well below estimates. The results were dragged lower by a slowdown in motor vehicle and electronic sales. Meanwhile, Ken Griffin's Citadel is requiring some staff, including analysts, to sign non-compete agreements of as long as 2 years. The length of the garden leave is tied to the employee's total compensation, with the more the portfolio manager or analyst earns, the longer the non-compete. And we are seeing Reddit shares rising more than 11% following the announcement that it will join the S&P 500. The social media firm will be added before trading begins on August 18th. Reddit will replace Avalon Bay Communities, which is being acquired by Equity Residential. That's your Bloomberg Brief, Lisa.
0: Thank you so much, Yahira. Up next, setting you up for the day and week ahead. Plus, Peter Scheer of Academy Securities. As the markets take this data in stride, from New York, this is Bloomberg Surveillance.

0: as earnings are growing, equities are getting cheaper, essentially. And so when you do get earnings and you do get big positive surprises, you've seen the market basically ratchet up. The market is still relatively cautious. And, you know, what this chart suggests is that the risks are, you know, pretty strongly to the upside.
1: At least, that was Binky Chadha of Deutsche Bank, at least for market performance, maybe not so much for some of the economic data. We did just get retail sales in America. The read was not so great, negative 0.6% when it comes to overall headline figure. A disappointment based on the increase of 0.1% expected. However, in markets, that is a positive tilt. What you're seeing is S&P futures continuing to climb, now up a tenth of a percent. NASDAQ futures up about a quarter of a percent. Even the Russell 2000 getting a little bit in on it this morning. When you take a look at 2s, 10s, and 30s, you do see that bifurcation in the yield curve. On the front end, lower by 3 basis points to 4.12%. On the long end, up by a basis points to 5.23. So you get a sense of how things have been throughout the week. Meanwhile, in crude space, hasn't been affected as much. Questions about the Middle East. Less than an hour from the cash open. Let's get over to Yahira Anand with your morning movers. Yahira.
2: Hi, Lisa. We start with the domestic drone makers and those that sell the parts that go into drones. Unusual Machines and Aero Environments both rising in the pre-market after President Trump slapped tariffs of as much as 100% on drones and their components. China, of course, dominates drone manufacturing. So this is Washington making an aggressive push to reduce its reliance on them on national security grounds. Meanwhile, we are seeing Wayfair shares shooting up 4% in the pre-market on some sell-side action after Bernstein upgraded the stock to outperform. The analyst essentially thinks Wall Street's sales targets are simply too low after the company delivered a better second quarter and better outlook when it reported results last week. And we were already seeing the memory stock surging after SanDisk injected a fresh level of optimism in the sector after it gave its investor day yesterday. And this morning, both of them, both SanDisk and Micron, are getting another boost, this time from the sell side. JP Morgan rating SanDisk overweight with the $2,250 price target. And now New Street is upgrading Micron to buy from neutral with a $1,250 price target. Some eye-popping numbers there, Lisa.
1: Thank you so much, Yahira, and thank you so much for this morning. Counting down to the opening bell, here is your trading diary for the week ahead. 10 a.m. Eastern, UMish Consumer Sentiment Survey. Tuesday, results from Home Depot. Wednesday, FOMC meeting minutes and earnings from Target, if they get their Target back, and Lowe's. Thursday, results from Walmart, plus another round of jobless claims. Stocks and bonds holding on to gains, at least bonds the front end, into the opening bell. Peter Scheer of Academy Securities writing, the long end of the yield curve is likely to remain under pressure as the global supply of sovereign and corporate debt continues to soar. The front end will start pricing out fewer hikes. Peter joins us this morning saying no hikes for you. So please rebut what we just heard from Aditya Bhave. Why no hikes?
3: One, I think if I'm worse at Jackson Hole, I'm going to say, yes, I'm very focused on inflation, but then I'm going to start driving home. Let's look at the right inflation metrics, right? I think PCE, all these things have been bad. They've lagged. And when I look at whether it's trueflation, Zillow real-time rent, the Cleveland Fed has their own real-time, it's all much lower. And all these also had the benefit, they were much higher in 2020 and 2021. So I think we can all argue quite safely that the Fed probably should have been having tighter monetary policy early. They missed it because of the data they're looking at. I think they're making the exact same mistake, and I think we're going to get driven. I think this data task force is going to turn out to be the single best thing that's happened, that we're going to start looking at alternative sources of data, things that I talk to hedge funds all day about, right? All the clients we're talking about, large asset managers, corporations, they're all taking these different feeds, and the Fed's been blinded. Start looking at these different feeds. I think that's good. Then the other part of this is, being a bit long-winded on my part, is the two biggest sources inflation to me or the war in Iran. Well, rate hikes aren't going to help that. And then the AI spend, right? These companies are trying to make 20, 30, 50x. 50 bips of a rate hike isn't going to slow the AI spend. So I don't see what benefit you get. I don't see any way stopping the inflation that we have. And you just hurt people. So I think no hikes at all.
1: At the same time, it seems like the long end of the yield curve is sending a message. And maybe it's just about the dynamism of the U.S. economy. Maybe it's about the deficit. But maybe it's also about implied inflation that's not coming through in some of the break-even rates. How do you understand the long end of the yield curve in the context of a Fed that will probably remain on hold?
3: So I view it as a couple things. One is just the immense amount of demand for debt issuance from the hyperscalers, et cetera. And they're coming out 20, 30, 40 years. So they're competing at the long end, right? You're not building out an AI or data center on two-year bonds. You're building out on 10 to 30-year bonds. And then globally, I think you are really seeing the pressure on the world economy to spend on defense, to spend on rebuilding. You know, Australia just announced their first pipeline, or sorry, their refinery in 60 years. You're going to see spending, and I think it's crowding out the U.S. Treasury. To me, the U.S. Treasury is very generic, right? If I'm in Europe, I can buy European sovereign debt, get a yield. If I'm in Japan, that you can buy the hyperscalers. So I think that's where the pressure is coming on the U.S. Treasury. It's less about inflation outlook, and more it's just the supply-demand's all wrong there.
1: When it comes to oil prices, though, you think that actually they're going to go lower. But Lisa continues to make this very valid point. When you look at what's going on in distillates, diesel, jet fuel, it's much higher.
3: So I actually think oil will go higher. So I think, though, there's nothing the Fed can do to stop that, right? So I think, you know, hiking is not going to make oil go down in price. So to me, we're going to have these ebbs and flows. And I am concerned right now, and we'll see what we get with the financial warfare we're going to launch, I guess, next week. I am a little bit concerned that the tool that we used to keep oil under control the first time around was our own strategic petroleum reserve. Europe used theirs. China was not buying much on the open market. They had such a big driver. So I'm a little bit worried we're mistaking some of our ability to control the price of oil during the first 3 months as an ongoing feature. I don't know that that's there, and I think we're going to have to back off on that.
1: You speak to generals regularly. What's left for this administration to sanction? How do you create isolation economically for Iran?
3: You know, I've never been a huge believer that sanctions can work, especially, you know, maybe 10, 15, 20 years ago. One, you have cryptocurrency, that helps around it. But China's developed an economy in around the yuan. So unless we are really going to draw, you know, the line with China and say, Iran, you cannot trade with China, or China, you cannot trade with Iran, or there are going to be repercussions, I don't think it's effective at all, right? So long as they can trade with, you know, Iran and China, Iran and Russia, that's not going to be as helpful.
4: Is this suit telling us that we're going to essentially remain in this sort of grind-up mode for the next 2 weeks while you go on vacation?
3: That's what I'm hoping. I'm hoping we're all sitting here and like, okay, we can enjoy maybe a little bit less heat and take some time off. But I suspect we're going to see less volatility. There's nothing going on that's stopping this AI back and forth, whether we're going to spend on AI or not, whether we're going to do that. With the situation in the Middle East is continuing, I think the Gulf states, when we talk to our generals, I think the Gulf states are putting a lot of pressure on us to just end this. We cannot fully protect them. We cannot protect all their infrastructure. And I think that's our biggest fear, is that we do this financial sanctions and Iran then winds up attacking infrastructure in the Gulf. We can't do enough. Again, we're doing a great job. We're stopping, you know, 90 to 95% of the attacks, but that's still 5 to 10% are getting through. I think we're at a stalemate what we can do militarily. We'll see if this financials works.
4: On a broader market perspective, you talk about volatility. A lot of people have been expecting a lot of volatility. When you look at the VIX, it's the lowest level since early this year. When you take a look at the MOVE Index, it's been lower, and it's been inching lower with respect to implied bond market volatility. It's under the hood. Yes, you are seeing something, but we're not seeing broad market volatility in any way, shape, or form. At what point do you expect that to change?
3: I'm not sure how much it will change. I think, again, we're seeing people invest broadly across the globe. Again, I really enjoy the equal-weighted indices, right? If you look at the equal-weighted indices, I think you get a lot of the growth benefits we're seeing, and you're at the same time, you're taking away some of that AI volatility, the chip volatility. That's really the only sector where I see the volatility. And weirdly, you're also seeing it like, you look, oh, a company's moving 10%, and the index moves 1%. So it's been very isolated. And one thing I thought that was really good today, you know, the Trump, we're going to tariff drones. Again, I think that's a huge area. And to me, this all fits back into, you know, what we've been talking about for a year almost now, like production for security. This is all to drive, the U.S. government's going to use their wallet in more and more ways to drive supply chains domestic.
4: Prosek is trademarked by Peter Scheer of Academy Securities, and he has been on this theme, and it's been a really important one. Thank you so much for joining us, Peter Scheer there of Academy Securities. And we saw that yet again this morning with this Pentagon deal with some of the big ammunitions makers to expedite some of the munition production as this becomes an imminent concern.
1: Yeah, a big one with Boeing when it comes to the munitions and making sure that they are upgrading and ahead of the supply chains, because there's tons of reporting that we depleted some of our inventory, U.S. inventory, with this conflict.
4: Well, coming up next week, do not miss this as we head toward retail earnings. Lori Capucina of RBC, Chris Harvey of CIBC, Daryl Kroc of Wells Fargo, and Abby Yoder of JP Morgan Private Bank after CPI, PPI, retail sales. This was Bloomberg Surveillance.
5: Economics, finance, and investment in focus.
6: This equity market.

0: announcing this financing deal at the beginning of the week. Did that cheer you, imbue you with a lot of confidence about the sector, or did it worry you seeing this $500 billion deal being announced in that way?
1: So I think the concern continues to be we are spending an enormous amount of money. In the beginning, that looked fantastic. Everybody had cash flow. It was coming out of cash flow. It wasn't a problem. And then it started coming out of debt. And is that a problem? Then it starts crossing, and then you start to worry. I don't know that it was a full-on negative or a full-on positive. I think the fact that it was such a consortia probably helps a little bit because everybody's involved in the same situation, and that situation seems to be going fairly well. But that's also what I mean about those revenues increasing. You start to see a slowdown in that, and then it's a question of where CapEx goes. And I think the market's going to have to contend with that at some point. That point is not yet now.
0: It is a wonderful earnings season in the sense that we're not just talking about AI companies. It seems like things are broadening out some. Earnings great across the board. 11 out of 12 sectors beating on estimates. As you look through those reports and listen to those CEOs, how much are they talking about notional progress when it comes to AI, when it comes to productivity, the way that it's affecting their business, or is it still too early yet to get any kind of indication of that?
1: I think that they are talking about it. I think that that's what helps the entire trade. I mean, I think that there have been some bellwethers in that, talking about how they're seeing efficiency gains. There's a lot of question about productivity gains and how much we need productivity gains. So I think that any time that comes through, it adds to the story in a positive way. I really think that the question is going to be both orders of magnitude and what happens to that second derivative. And right now, we seem to be still doing fairly well. And that's important because that also brings up the rest of the market that isn't just the AI trade. And you're seeing some very good earnings across the board there, too. And I think that that's really helpful in what's been going on in markets this year.
0: You mentioned NVIDIA a moment ago. We were talking at Cerebras yesterday. This is a chip company trying to make a go of competing in this space. What do you make of the kind of mammoth size of NVIDIA at this point, having such a corner on this market? And as we talk about kind of it broadening beyond kind of AI strictly, even within the AI sector, it seems like there are still just, you know, so few players, and really many are in the shadow of this one company.
1: I think that, you know, NVIDIA has always been ahead of the crowd in a lot of ways. Now, there's a lot of trying to catch up because the margins have gotten even better and better and better. That technology is not so easy to catch. And, you know, to the point where AMAT had numbers today, but they weren't as fantastic as right. They could be going forward. You're still building a lot of this, right? You're still building a lot of different semiconductor production plants. And there's an attempt to sort of make sure that the supply isn't all coming from one place. You're going to see competitors. It takes a long time. I'll date myself here, but AMD used to be and also ran to Intel,
0: uh-huh.
1: Right? And think about how that has changed. Those markets change. Who leads in those markets change. And we expect that to happen over time. And that's where people are looking for some of the smaller players to come in. But it takes a long time, because why am I going to design out NVIDIA if there is a potential problem? I'm going to get in trouble for that ultimately, right? So there's a incumbency benefit that you get. But that always sort of turns over, especially in the technology space.
0: You bring up AMD, that company having a huge bond sale here in recent days. Are you concerned about credit in this space, in the kind of high-tech AI space?
1: Relative to other companies, the credit metrics don't look bad. I mean, yes, you're getting a lot of borrowing, but look at who's borrowing and look at the rest of their financials. And all of a sudden, it's not like I'm going 9x EBITDA into debt. I'm not. I'm going from 0.5 to 2 or 1.5, which is not inconceivable in this environment, especially for the companies that generate a ton of cash. So there are some places where people are concerned about credit, and there will always be places in that. And with the private credit markets, you know, that gets noisy and then it calms down a little bit. Right now, that doesn't seem to be as noisy as it has been, but it doesn't mean that under the surface there are some issues. The bigger companies, I'm not worried about.
0: All right, Sarah's going to stay with us. We've talked about AI. We're going to talk about macro. Maybe talk a bit about fears of a bubble as well here in the hour ahead. We're going to do a quick check of markets here. Markets higher going into the opening bell here as we look at those numbers. Those retail sales numbers lower than expected. Disappointing, but S&P futures up 6 points here. NASDAQ futures up 77. And again, we've seen this kind of recalibration over the course of this week about expectations for what the Fed is going to do or not going to do at that September meeting. It's a long road to get there. Of course, we've got to get through Jackson Hole first. But a sigh of relief here among those who are worried that the Fed was going to be forced to hike at that September meeting. Looking at Brent, 86.97. The story is still out of the Middle East here. Treasury Secretary Scott Bessent, as I mentioned at the top of the show, talking about wielding new tools to get Iran's economy kind of in control and maybe try to get some progress out of doing that. We'll see what happens and talk a bit more about that here in the hour ahead as well. In the meantime, let's get a look at some other movers on our radar with Bloomberg's Hema Parmar. Hema?
2: Thanks, David. Yes, I'm watching three stocks this morning. Let's kick things off with the AI boom. SanDisk on the move again after surging 14% yesterday. Demand for memory chips more than tripled this year, prompting JP Morgan to upgrade the stock to overweight and revise up its price target by 47%. The shares are up about 7% in pre-market so far. Let's move on to financials. Brazil's digital bank, Nubank, just crossed a major milestone. It's topped $1 billion in quarterly profit for the first time. And it's been helped by its surges in its credit portfolio and fewer costs. And that's really reassuring investors today. After a disappointing first quarter, they're finally seeing the stock rally in the pre-market up a significant nearly 16%. And finally, over to consumer goods, Wayfair, getting a boost of confidence from Bernstein. It upgraded the stock, it's the furniture store, saying that it's continuing to gain ground, even as the broader furniture market continues to slow. Shares are already up 19% this month. They're up a little bit in the pre-market, so we're going to be watching that. Maybe some good news if you're doing any online home good shopping, David.
0: Emma, thank you very much. Famously, they have what I need. We'll see if that's the case. Coming up, the U.S. is preparing to ramp up economic pressure on Iran. We'll have the latest next. This is Bloomberg Open Interest.
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0: Now to high interest, a look at what's making headlines around the world. Jane Street, deepening its bet on computing infrastructure. A developer sold $2.25 billion in green bonds to finance an Oklahoma data center leased to the trading giant. The deal highlights how Wall Street's demand for massive computing power is helping to fuel the broader AI data center boom. President Trump is imposing tariffs of up to 100% on imported drones, citing national security and U.S. reliance on foreign suppliers. Smaller drones face a 25% duty. The move could accelerate a split with China, which dominates global drone manufacturing. I have an expected Trump-Xi meeting in September. And the Trump administration is preparing what Treasury Secretary Scott Bessent calls unprecedented economic measures against Iran.
1: We went from epic fury to economic fury. We are going to apply measures like have never been seen in the history.

0: estimate. We'll get the latest now from Bloomberg Washington correspondent Tyler Kendall. Going back to what the Treasury Secretary said there, measures like have never been seen before. What do we know of what the Treasury Department has planned here, Tyler?
1: Well, David, at this point, we're still awaiting further details, though the Treasury Secretary did go on to say that it will be a, quote, 1-2 punch once fully rolled out. What is clear, though, is that this is the administration's latest step in a bid to try to get Iran to the negotiating table. The context here, of course, being that Iran's economy has already been severely hit, with central bank data showing year-over-year inflation reaching 77%. But as you just alluded to there, Iran has already weathered waves of sanctions, including this figure that you mentioned, 2,200 since 2018. Plus, we should keep in mind that the U.S. did grant limited financial relief a few months ago, but that wasn't enough to keep the ceasefire intact. That's in part led our own analysts at Bloomberg Economics to say that potentially dialing up the pressure could include the U.S. targeting Chinese purchases of Iranian crude, though that, of course, leads to its own risks when it comes to the truce between Washington and Beijing ahead of Xi Jinping's visit here to the U.S. next month. We'll have to see how this ultimately develops. The Treasury Secretary made it very clear that the U.S. will maintain that naval blockade. We got some optimistic comments from the Energy Secretary, too, overnight, saying that the U.S. is continuing to more greatly escort more ships through the Strait of Hormuz. But, David, I'm sure you saw those headlines. Overnight, we saw at least two UAE state-linked tankers be hit while they were trying to transit through the Strait.
0: Saw those headlines and the ones about the Abraham Lincoln as well. So a lot to focus on there in the Middle East. Bloomberg's Tyler Kendall, thank you very much joining us from Washington on this Friday morning. Sarah Hunt still with us. She's the chief market strategist at Alpine Saxon Woods. I was struck by something the president said in an interview with Axios, that he was, quote, low-keying it when it comes to Iran. I guess waiting to see what happens here, applying what economic pressure he can. What's the market perspective on that? This has lasted a lot longer, I think, than most investors thought it would, certainly longer than the president said it would. How are you thinking about the low-keying it of this conflict?
2: Well, it has absolutely lasted a lot longer than anybody expected to. I mean, we were talking about it in March as if it would go on for some, you know, short period of time. We're far beyond that. I think what it speaks to is the fact that there has been, one, an ability to draw down on stockpiles, which I think were very high before we started, and that has had an effect that people weren't necessarily counting on. I don't know that the bluster that was going on before the low-keying it was working, so maybe the low-keying it is, I'm going to stop blustering. I think in the end, what ends up happening is that people start to make different choices, and the longer this goes on, the more substitution effects that you see. That doesn't mean that we won't have problems. It doesn't mean people are now talking about product shortages as opposed to crude oil shortages because of refinery runs and some of the issues that have happened to refineries globally. There hasn't been a new refinery built in a long time, so there's issues with what kind of crude can be refined where. The products may be the problem. Jet fuel was supposed to be the problem. It hasn't been so far. I think that, again, you start to see those substitution effects. It doesn't mean that we can't get a problem that is then going to affect everybody, including investors. Right now, we've been fairly lucky through the entire strait of it.
0: We marry this with the inflation data that we got. Yes, there's a focus on the course of stripping out energy, but I saw Paul Donovan of UBS wrote this morning. For major economies, the price consequences of the war are the dominant reason inflation is currently above target. You agree with that? There's still talk among many Republicans of there being kind of residual Biden-era stickiness to the inflation numbers.
2: I think that there's still stickiness to some of the supply chain issues that started arguably in COVID or were happening. But the idea that we are also deglobalizing, which is still going on in the background, there's a lot of things that are much noisier, but the fact that we're still deglobalizing is more expensive. That raises price levels to manufacture things in the United States, which is, you know, good for the United States economy, but it still raises prices overall. Globally, when you start to move production back from those low-cost countries back into medium or higher-cost countries, that changes the price level. I think that there are a combination of effects, but they're absolutely exacerbated by the energy effects. And the question is, if the energy effects calm down, will you start to see that in other places? And we don't quite know where that goes yet.
0: There is a seasonality in the way in which we talk about the U.S. deficit, and it's kind of percolated up again. We're talking about the deficit once again, and we had two bond auctions this week that kind of rose that to the fore even more. We had the 10-year auction, that tenor at the highest cost we've seen in many years. We had the 30-year yesterday, 5.21%. Decent demand, I should say, on that, Sarah, but the highest cost that we've seen since 2001. What do you make of that? First of all, the tenors, the cost that we saw there. But then beyond that, sort of, where do you see this conversation about the deficit going? I should say Fitch reaffirming that AA plus rating yesterday.
2: Well, the deficit and interest rates can be the same and two different conversations at the same time, because there is some driver of interest rates that goes along with growth, and then there's a driver of interest rates that goes along with fear.
0: Yeah.
2: And right now, I think it's more about growth than it is about fear. But that fear.

0: does come back, and I think that it is absolutely something that needs to be dealt with. Nobody wants to deal with that because it requires doing the kind of things that we can't even do the things that we want to do versus the things that we have to do, right? So there is a problem with that that continues. I think that as it gets worse from a how much of the budget is coming into interest rates, you start to see more thought about that, but it doesn't change the math that we are not doing that right now. And so that deficit looks like it is going to continue to climb. It is not at catastrophic rates yet. No one actually knows what that tipping point is, but it will come. I'm hoping you get to a point where the growth starts to outrun that. And that's what everybody hopes, right? Is that the growth starts to solve that problem. Right now, we're seeing a lot of growth in some areas, and that's helping a little bit, but we're still from a deficit percent. It's still an issue.
1: All right. Let's come back and talk bubbles. We got stocks at records here. We got the NASDAQ 100 just a stone's throw away from a bull market, and we see some analysts here writing about a potential bull market and how to navigate bubble and how to navigate that. We're in the bull market, I should say, safely at that. Sarah Hunt's going to stay with us, be back after the opening bell. This is Open Interest on Bloomberg Television.
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8: Let's check on the markets as we head to the opening bell here in New York City. We're looking at futures here higher on the heels of those retail sales numbers that surprised the markets, down 0.6% here during the month of July. Looking at the NASDAQ 100, up 62 points here ahead of the opening bell. Still focused on that 10-year yield coming in some here. That, of course, the focus, as Treasury Secretary Scott Bessent has said, his primary focus is on that 10-year yield. And finally, turning to Brent crude, the Treasury Secretary promising more severe actions on Iran here in the days to come. We see Brent at $86.92 a barrel. More open interest straight ahead here on Bloomberg Television.
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0: We're just moments away from the start of trading. This is Bloomberg Open Interest. I'm David Gura. Let's get a check of those futures here as we await the start of trading at the NASDAQ and the New York Stock Exchange. We see futures up 6.5, about 0.8% here. So we're at this record level, very little movement here going into the opening bell. NASDAQ 100 futures up 57 points. The Dow Jones futures down just slightly here. Looking at what's happening at the New York Stock Exchange, Tudor Perini ringing the bell on this Friday morning. This, of course, a general contracting company, does a lot of building across this country and indeed around the world. Turning over to the NASDAQ market site, we've got Vogenix. This is a Raleigh, North Carolina-based pharmaceutical company that deals with metabolism and digestive pharmaceuticals, late-stage testing of those things based out of the Research Triangle Park. We see them ringing the bell there at the NASDAQ market site in New York City. Looking at a few stocks that I'm watching closely this morning, starting with Applied Materials. We were talking about this just a few moments ago. This is a company that beat earnings estimates, raised its forecast, and yet shares are down as investors take profits as the stock has been more than doubled over the course of the year. Looking at SanDisk now, that memory company, it up 7% on a JP Morgan call. Its memory demand market has more than tripled since the last year. And lastly, I want to conclude here with Reddit, the social media site. It up almost 11% here after news. It's going to be included in the S&P 500 starting on August the 18th. Well, Bank of America strategists are looking ahead to the midterms and its impact on markets. The team there, led by Michael Harnett, longtime strategist at Bank of America, sees the quote, door wide open for bulls to rip risk higher if Republicans maintain control of the Senate, citing strong earnings, a $10 trillion wealth surge in 2026, and over $1 trillion in AI capex expected in 2027. We are back with Alpine Saxon Woods chief market strategist Sarah Hunt. I want to get you to react to this note from Michael Harnett and company. Really a lot of enthusiasm. You're really presenting the race in Texas in particular as this kind of referendum on the AI spend. He says if Republicans win, if Greg Abbott wins the governor's seat once again, doors wide open to data centers without any kind of contest. Your read of that, and are you worried about a bubble at this point in time?
1: So it's hard to say exactly that you're worried about a bubble because you've got several different things going on and they're all a lot of capex and it's all about an infrastructure situation as opposed to one thing. But it doesn't mean that you will not have some issues. I mean, I thought that there were some arguments about what was going on in Texas data centers, even absent whether or not it was going to be at Greg Abbott or not. So I think that that is a continuing conversation and I think that you're seeing much more backlash against that than you did before because of both the cost of energy and the issues around water. Although in the scheme of things, it's less water than agriculture, but you need all these things, and we are counting on this infrastructure to come through. I don't disagree that if you get more what people would expect to be forward motion, if you continue to keep the Senate Republican, but the market also tends to like a split administration and Congress. So I'm not exactly sure how that plays out yet, and I think that the pollsters aren't either. And if you just look at the recent elections that we've had, the polling has been all over the place, and then the results have been a little bit different. So I think that it's one more thing to add into the list of things you're looking at, but it's not the only thing to count on.
0: So you're not looking at the potential for a bubble. How about general effervescence? What would give you cause for concern at this point now?
1: So there is general effervescence, right? Even those memory stocks, even Applied Materials, you look at that and you say, well, the stock has doubled. I mean, down 5% is nothing relative to where the stocks have moved. I think that the enthusiasm is so high that you always worry that that enthusiasm is going to be too long, but you never know when that too long is. And I think that that's the biggest problem when you're trying to sit here and either market time or stock pick time and say, this is difficult. I mean, it's what we do, and we try to be as precise as we can, but you don't, those themes can go on longer. And I think that the AI story is still, I wouldn't say it's in its infancy, but it's certainly not a mature story yet because it doesn't have that end result of where that plays out. So you're still going to see that build and you're still going to see that spend.
0: Let me borrow that metaphor. So if we're in the beginning chapters here, what's going to have us turn the page? What are you watching for to get us to that next stage in this story?
1: Well, I think it's really all the companies that are using AI talking about how they're using it and specifically what they're doing to both get better productivity, to see where that flows through to margins, and in a way that doesn't terrify people because the only way they're getting that productivity and margins is because they're firing people. You need to see that. You need to see a marriage of use and still employment before people can feel really comfortable that there isn't a huge downside in the near term to this. But I also think that it's taking some time for companies to get their hands around how to use it because people started firing a whole bunch of programmers. They went back and had to rehire some because you do need an and with the technology. It's not always an or. And I think that finding where that's going to be is why it's hard to figure out where exactly the bubble is and when it's going to pop, because you can see that there's a lot of spending and a lot of enthusiasm, but it's hard to see how that plays out individually.
0: Let me posit something here and you can respond to it. I think that's what's most worrisome to me. You see companies making these kinds of decisions, particularly when it comes to personnel, at a moment when I think everyone is admitting we're kind of fumbling through this in a way. It's a nascent technology. We don't know how it's going to affect the economy, how it's going to affect a variety of sectors, and yet you see companies taking steps to kind of, yes, incorporate it, kind of think of what the knock-on effects of that might be. How do you think about that, just the way that the industry embraces a new technology like this, given so much uncertainty surrounding it and its efficacy?
1: I think everybody's looking for the best way to use it in their process as opposed to wholesale getting rid of people. And I think that that first wave of getting rid of programmers, again, as I said, sort of has had some backlash, and you start to see people looking for people again. I think that everybody wants to use it themselves to make themselves more productive, because there is an enormous amount of what I would call legwork that can be done, but it still has to be checked, because you're still just going through what's already out there. It's just doing it faster. We always have to go back and analyze what we see. Even though we didn't do some of that legwork, you want to check and make sure those theses are correct, and a person needs to do that. And I think that that's where, in each individual industry, they're trying to figure out how that works the best, and I don't think that we have the answer to that yet. But that's where you're going to start to see more enthusiasm or less, depending on what happens.
0: On this hot summer day in the middle of August, where do you see opportunity at this point in time? Where are you looking in the market right now for opportunity?
1: Well, there have been a bunch of places that were sort of left behind, although they're left behind less now, right? Healthcare was sort of left behind for a little while, as were financials. The industrials were already part of this story because you were looking at the build-out, as were the utilities. But there are places now where you're starting to see some, you know, there was a lot. There's a lot of drug discovery. There's a lot of things that AI can help with that doesn't necessarily have to replace people, but can make people more productive and discover things faster. And I think that there are some of the instrumentation companies, you know, we like Danaher, we like some of the areas there where the companies are being able to use this technology to further things and make it happen faster. It doesn't mean that we need less drugs. We just want to try to figure out how to get them better and faster. So I think that there's opportunity in a lot of areas there, and that's where companies and investors are looking.
0: We're pushing ahead here to consumer sentiment. Let me get the Sarah Hunt sentiment on the market here before I let you go. How are you feeling just generally about the state of the market and the economy today?
1: I think that right now in August, we're feeling pretty good about it. I think that if you get data points like we just saw on both retail sales and some of the other data that was a little bit mixed, it's going to be harder. The fall is always tricky because people are looking at, all of a sudden you start looking at 2027, which I can't believe I'm saying out loud already because it feels like 2026 went so fast. But people start looking ahead at the next year, and then you start to worry about whether or not that CapEx spend, again, it's not that people are not going to spend, but that rate of spending changes. When that second derivative turns negative, people start to get concerned about where valuations are. We're not quite there yet. That is something to look at as we go forward.
0: Sarah, great to see you. Sarah Hunt, join me here for the first half hour of the day here, first half hour of the show here as we get a start of the trading day. Sarah Hunt of Alpine Saxon was joining me here in New York. I want to get a check on the stock market right now. Market's higher after that opening bell, and maybe I can look at some selected movers that are making moves here in the early morning of trading here. Pulling up MOV on the terminal, looking at what's gaining here. Tesla and Apple both up this morning. Alphabet as well. Alphabet under pressure a little earlier in the week here. Micron Technologies, we continue to talk about the AI trade. It up, let's see, about 1% here. Point to some laggards here if we could. The other side of the coin here, Broadcom, down 2.6%, 406 at 6 points down. Eli Lilly Applied Materials, they are lagging as well. Maybe we can look at some sectors too here. Again, just a few minutes into the start of the trading day on Wall Street, we see a lot of these sectors in the green here, including communication services. That's been so much of our focus here over the course of this last week. Energy up higher as well. And then looking at sectors not doing as well, the financials down slightly this morning, not by much. Healthcare index, we were just talking about that, Sarah and I, it down about 75.75%. All right, coming up here, the NASDAQ 100 is less than 1% away from a bull market in the past month, just as strategists game out a potential AI bubble bursting. We're going to get into that next on Bloomberg Open Interest.
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1: This is Open Interest, and you were looking at the Principal Room. Coming up next hour, an interview with Flock CEO Garrett Langley. That's coming up at 10:30 Wall Street time. This is Bloomberg. It's time now for our top calls. Here's Bloomberg's Hema Farmer with some of the analyst action in focus on this Friday morning.
2: Thanks, David. Yes, we're looking at three consumer stocks today. Kicking it off with airlines, a bullish bet on Boeing. The airline is winning its strongest Wall Street backing since 2022. BNP Paribas says Boeing's post-COVID uncertainty is over, and Argus expects a meaningful ramp-up in production. Moving over to media. Fox is catching a pair of upgrades from J.P. Morgan and Wells Fargo. J.P. Morgan likes the boost from World Cup viewership, a better outlook for political ads, and distribution strength at Tubi. Meanwhile, Wells Fargo says Fox's deal to buy Roku will create more financial muscle for spending. The shares are up about 4% this morning. And let's end on some home goods. Bernstein is upgrading online furniture store Wayfair to outperform. It thinks Wall Street's underestimating how well the business is trending and thinks sales can come in stronger than expected. Shares up a little bit this morning. Maybe some good news if you're doing a little home redecorating, David.
1: Indeed. Emma, thank you very much. Appreciate that. Well, optimism around the AI trade is also being met with caution as strategists at Citigroup and Bank of America game out a bubble playbook. A Citi analysis found the Philadelphia Semiconductor Index is in bubble land after it rose over two standard deviations above its long-term trend in real terms. Let's discuss with Bloomberg Tech reporter Ryan Flastelica. Ryan, great to have you with us once again. Let's pick up right there. Just the degree to which there are fears in this market right now of a bubble. We were talking about circular financing just a few minutes ago. What stands out to you when you look at the Philly Stock Index right now, Semiconductor Index right now?
3: Well, it seems like what these investment banks were really talking about was just how quickly we've seen the stocks recover. Obviously, it's done extremely well this year. I believe the second quarter of the year was its biggest ever quarterly gain. But since then, we really saw a pretty steep retracement that it is now clawing back some. And the scale of that, which has been supported by some positive fundamentals, including some of the earnings we got this earnings season, I think has some people cautious about, is it moving up too fast, too soon?
1: Is it a widely shared thing? Am I right to mark the moment here as we get a pair of these notes? Has there been kind of growing generalized concern about this, or is it still something that's kind of not really in the mainstream?
3: I would say the idea of a bubble is something that people talk about sort of in the abstract, and it's something we've been hearing about really for more than a year now. People concerned about, like, hey, are there a lot of parallels to the dot-com era in terms of the build-out of AI infrastructure, or is there, you know, a parallel to the build-out of internet infrastructure 25 years ago? So that's always been sort of in the ether, but I don't think people are really, in mass calling for some kind of bubble that's expected to pop in the near term. Most people continue to say, even though things have really moved up a lot, the fundamentals remain pretty supportive. We are seeing more growth, better profitability, a better ROI from some of this hyperscaler CapEx spending. So that is really part of it, but certainly people calling a bubble is not new.
1: Viewers will know I've been watching Applied Materials here over the course of the morning, and I wanted to ask you about that company, kind of in line with what you were just saying, Ryan, which is here's a company that seems to have done pretty well. The outlook for the future looks pretty good as well, and yet we see it down here 3% this morning. What explains that, just kind of the general sense that you're getting of why this company is down on this Friday?
3: One thing I would just note is that Applied Materials, I believe it had more than doubled year to date going into this report. So that's just an indication that expectations were quite elevated. Now, I think the report was pretty strong. I think it beat expectations on both the top and bottom line. The forecast was pretty strong. It is seeing a lot of tailwinds associated with artificial intelligence, including demand for memory-related chips. This is a company that is involved in, you know, building out the machines that are used to build out the chips. So it is seeing a lot of positive trends right there. So as far as this, you know, modest decline in the stock following the year-to-date rally, I'm not sure people are too surprised by that.
1: Maybe I could close by asking about this Bloomberg report about the revenue run rate at OpenAI, $40 billion here, and just ask you to put that into some context. I mean, I think there's going to be a tendency here to kind of want to match that with what Anthropic's doing, how it's faring as both of these companies speed toward an IPO, and I gather there's some nuance there. Difficult to compare these two companies directly when it comes to that revenue metric. But what do you make of this news, and what does it tell us about the contours of that push to an IPO that we have here, presumably in the months ahead?
3: Well, I know there has been a lot of caution about OpenAI and like how much growth is it seeing? Is it able to meet the targets it's setting? And this really does have a lot of broader implications for the market because so much of the AI trade is tied to these big LLM providers like OpenAI, like Anthropic. So if OpenAI is seeing some better trends, that's going to help reduce some of the concerns people have about its ability to monetize all of its AI services, its ability to pay for all the AI infrastructure it's building out, that will ease concerns about, you know, going back to the whole bubble idea. If we start to see these big LLM providers really start to get on a stronger financial footing, I think that's going to have positive implications across the space.
1: Ryan, great to talk with you as always. Thank you very much and have a good weekend. That's Bloomberg's Ryan Vlastelico joining us from Chicago. Coming up, we are talking commodities with portfolio manager Doug Daly, how to play the trade through ETFs. That is coming up next here on Bloomberg Open Interest on Bloomberg Television.
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0: Well, commodities remaining in focus as the war with Iran passes the five-month mark. From oil to uranium to gold, the market's favorite trade keeps changing, making it harder to pick the next winner. Doug Daly co-manages the Core Commodity Natural Resources ETF, which takes a broader approach to the commodities trade, and he joins us now. Doug, great to have you with us. We'll get to oil here in a moment, but I wonder in the broader commodity space of where you see the most opportunity at this point. And as I say, a lot of vacillation here in terms of what's been doing well.
1: Absolutely. Thank you for having me. Really, I think that's the key is there's a lot going on in a lot of different places right now, especially with everything going on with AI, data center build out, the hundreds of billions of capex we're seeing. Truth is, we're going to need a lot more energy across the board, not just traditional energy like oil and gas, but also renewable alternative energy. These are things that by investing via natural resource equities, we're actually able to get exposure to as opposed to just futures alone.
0: Talk a bit more about that, the equities kind of that you're looking at that make a part of the portfolio here. We had a head of a nuclear fuel company on a little earlier in the week. Very bullish on the promise of this being something we're going to see a lot more of, not just in the U.S., but around the world.
1: Absolutely. And we focus on uranium miners are a good example of something we incorporate in our portfolios to gain exposure to the nuclear trade, as well as, all the materials and other things that go into the construction of all this power infrastructure, all the, the data centers, just, again, the breadth of materials, the breadth of energy sources we're going to need to fuel these massive demand increases is really staggering. And that's why our approach is really an all-of-the-above type of solution.
0: I wanted to ask you about metals, and I know there's been a lot of inflows into gold here. Of course, this is still very much a haven and something people turn to when there's a lot of uncertainty. What have you seen when it comes to gold kind of in recent weeks?
1: So gold has obviously been very volatile. We know for the mining companies of gold, it's been a great environment to be a gold miner right about now. Aside from higher fuel costs today, gold prices where they are, these companies are making phenomenal margins, and we've seen those companies up triple digits last year, and they're also doing well again this year. So it's a good time to be a gold miner with prices as they are.
0: I know that oil is not your sole bailiwick here, but you're tracking that, I'm sure. And we've kind of been through this moment where you have the president kind of jawboning there being some solution here to this conflict in the Middle East. And oil has risen and fallen in equal measure day in and day out here. How are you kind of thinking about oil at this moment in time? We heard from the IEA about just sort of the low levels of resources that many of these countries have now, the need to replenish those stockpiles. What's your vantage on the oil sector right now?
1: I think it's in line with that. I mean, the difference today versus at the start of the conflict is we still have very little uncertainty about what's going on in the Strait, but inventories are at operationally critically low levels right now. So it's a very different environment. We've seen China pull back on its purchases, but again, they're going to run through that at some point. We're going to have to build up those inventories, as you say. That should be a strong floor of demand. And you have not seen CapEx spending in the oil companies, particularly, trying to take advantage of what's going on with prices right now. They have been continued to be very restrained, enjoying free cash flows and strong margins. So we're not really seeing a big supply response either. So it's a delicate situation in oil right now. And at $80 or so, it might be a little complacent.
0: Yeah. You bring up China, and we're looking ahead to this meeting between President Trump and President Xi in Washington in September. That's when it's scheduled to take place. And I gather that rare earths is going to be on the top of that agenda. There's been a push, just as there has been for kind of greater emphasis on the nuclear industry here in the U.S., on rare earths as well, for the U.S. to do more and kind of shore up that supply chain. How are you thinking about that side of the natural resources picture here, the emphasis the U.S. is placing here on having to get more of that under its control?
1: Absolutely. And we're seeing it not just in rare earths, although rare earths is a great example because China controls, 90 to 95% of the refining of rare earths. They also control a strong majority of the actual materials themselves. But we're seeing that across the board. It used to be that how cheaply something was produced was the most important factor, right? And today, that's really starting to shift towards where it's produced being just as important as how cheaply, right? If a 20-mile strait in the Middle East gets shut down and all of a sudden all the things that flow through it are not getting to you, you need to rethink how you're supplying these critical materials, including rare earth elements, which are crucial for so many things, so many military and consumer technologies. So we're not just seeing it in rare earths. We are seeing it across the board. I think you're starting to see countries and companies start to think about how we can bring that production back to, friendshoring or nearshoring or onshoring it to ensure that security of those supply chains going forward.
0: The minute we have left, just tell us a bit about the thesis of the funds or where you see it playing a role in a person's portfolio.
1: Absolutely. We think it's really key for a portfolio. If you look at the proportion of the S&P 500, for example, that is invested in commodity-producing companies. 50 years ago, it would have been almost a third of the index. Today, it's less than 5% of the index. A lot of people think they have exposure to these companies, when in reality, they actually don't, just through their natural broad equity exposure. We think this fits well with that to help bolster that exposure, because, again, these are the companies that make all the real things that the world uses day in and day out and has continued to use more and more of as our population grows, as technology advances. So we think it's a really important part of a portfolio and one that many investors might be lacking right now.
0: Doug Daly, thank you very much. Great to see you here in New York. Doug Daly of Core Commodity Management joining me here on set. And you can tune into ETF IQ on Mondays at 12 p.m. New York time. On Bloomberg Open, I just want to take a look here at what's moving as we get into the trading day, close to 10 o'clock Wall Street time. Looking at the major indexes, first we see the S&P 500 up about a tenth of a percent here, the NASDAQ up about a quarter of a percent, the Russell 2000 up two-tenths of a percent. There was some talk about there being some kind of takeoff here in small caps when we were on the show yesterday. Not seeing that yet in dramatic effect. The Dow barely moving this morning. Taking a look at Brent crude, we were just talking about this a moment ago, the challenges that the U.S. administration is facing here with the issue of oil as the conflict in the Middle East continues, rounding that five-month mark. The president saying this was going to be much shorter live conflict than, in fact, it has been. We see oil at $86.95 a barrel here, absent any kind of deal to reopen the Strait of Hormuz. Looking at a few companies in particular, NVIDIA has been in this marquee position over the course of the week. It's still up there ever since that announcement of that financing deal with those six major financial firms, including Goldman Sachs and Blackstone and BlackRock and KKR. It up a tenth of a percent and very much still focusing on the AI trade. Yes, the macro story, the AI story as well. SanDisk up 6.1% this morning. And Applied Materials, we've been talking about, down 3.6%. This is a company that had great earnings, great forecast, but the stock has more than doubled here over the course of the last year. Reddit joining the S&P 500 here in the days ahead, I believe on the 18th of August, it up 15% on that news. And we've talked about AI, we've talked about macro space systems, York Space Systems down 15%. This is still a story that we're tracking here on open interest. The space story very much front and center here as we get to this part of earnings season. Coming up in the next hour, UMich Survey Director Joanne Hsu on the latest consumer sentiment read, and then Flock CEO Garrett Langley on his surveillance firm's recent backlash. We're going to hear from the commissioner of League One Volleyball. It's coming up on Bloomberg Open Interest on Bloomberg Television. Stay with us.
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0: We have 30 minutes into the trading day. Welcome to Bloomberg Open Interest. I'm David Gura. Matt Miller and Danny Berger are off. And let's get a check of the markets here on this Friday morning. Just about an hour in trading, half an hour in trading underway here. Looking at the major indexes, barely moving here, but we are in kind of record-setting territory as we have been over the course of the entire week. We look at the S&P 500 here up about 6 points. And looking here at the NASDAQ 100 up about 0.15%. Focused on the 10-year as well, that coming in just a little bit here, 4.65. The VIX, incredibly quiescent, as our colleague Tom Keene would say here, in spite of all of this, as our focus has been, yes, on the macro story, but on the AI story as well over the course of the week. And we're getting some new data crossing the terminal right now. University of Michigan Consumer Center. I'm going to turn to my colleague Michael McKay, Chief International Economics and Policy Correspondent, for some insight into that. Mike?
1: We're depressed again.
0: We are.
1: Yes. Americans' sentiment has gone down. It's still above 50, but it's at 51, down from 55.2, a fairly significant drop. Current conditions, 51.8, down from 54.8, and expectations, 50.6 from 55.4. What might be behind it? Well, the war is still going on, and gas prices are going up again. So, University of Michigan, one-year inflation number, 4.3%, up a tick from 4.2% the prior month, and the 5 to 10 is unchanged at 3.3. So, I know you're going to be talking with Joanne Chu in a few minutes, but looks like probably what's going on in the Middle East is weighing on Americans.
0: Mike, marry these soft data with the hard data that we've gotten this week, and I'm curious, when you look at the whole panoply of data that we get, how important this is, what it tells you, and indeed what it tells policymakers when they get a sense here, an anecdotal sense, I should say, of how consumers are feeling about the economy and their prospects going forward.
1: Well, what studies have shown is these are more contemporaneous numbers, the confidence numbers that we get from Michigan and the Conference Board, and they sort of tell you where consumers are now, but they're driven a lot by headlines. In the Michigan case, it's usually something to do with the stock market. In the Conference Board case, it's much more the labor market. But both of them have been going down, had been going down because of the war, and got a little bit of a bounce in July when the numbers for gasoline and things like that were going up, and there was a thought that the war might end. But now it's giving people, again, a disappointing outlook. Now, we saw in retail sales today, didn't matter. People were still spending money. It was really cars and gasoline and non-store retailers because of Prime Day that pushed the retail sales numbers down. So if Americans keep saying they're depressed but keep spending money, the Fed's not going to worry about it.
0: There we go. Michael McKay, thank you very much. Michael McKay, our international economics and policy correspondent, breaking those numbers for us here as they cross the Bloomberg terminal. Joining us now is Joanne Chu, University of Michigan Surveys of Consumers Director. Great to have you with us, Joanne, once again. Mike McKay a moment ago saying, we're depressed again. Is that your read of these data as well?
2: Overall, consumers really just don't feel like they're thriving in this economy. And one of the big things that really changed over the last month is that the downward trend in gas prices that we had been seeing earlier in the summer, that not only stopped, but it started to reverse. As consumers have been loud and clear that the number one thing that they've been concerned about for the last few years now has been purchasing power. And that's something that hasn't really improved much at all.
0: How do you think of these numbers kind of in complement with the retail sales numbers that we got as well? Markets reacting positively to that unexpected downturn in retail sales. But what do these two numbers together, these two sets of data together, tell you just about the health of the consumer, the feeling of the consumer at this moment in August of 2026?
2: So at this time, labor market expectations are pretty flat. They haven't gotten any worse than they were last year. And so as a result, you know, consumers are not feeling any worse on that front. Where they're really feeling the pain has been on, has really been on prices. They're not expecting their real incomes to go up. And while people aren't necessarily afraid that they're going to lose their jobs tomorrow or any more than they were a few months ago, that gives them the ability to hold up part of their spending. But what consumers are telling us is that they are looking for value. They're trading down how they're spending. Even if they're not making major cutbacks, they are making alterations to how they spend.
0: A declaration in recent days from the Treasury Secretary, the K-shaped economy is over. Is that borne out in the data that you see?
2: We consistently see that higher income, higher wealth people feel much better about the economy than lower income and lower wealth consumers. And that absolutely continues to be the case. Some of the largest drops in sentiment that we saw between last month and this month has been among lower income consumers. Those are specifically the types of consumers who are most sensitive to the persistence of high prices and don't have the buffer stock of a large stock portfolio to cushion them through high inflationary periods. So at this time, we are seeing some signs, continued signs of strain at the bottom of the income distribution. But those who are wealthy, those with large stock portfolios, they have the wealth that will power them through this period. And that's one of the major reasons why aggregate spending may still be relatively okay or stable, because we have that high wealth segment of the consumer that is absolutely willing to spend.
0: How granular insight do we have into sort of how Americans are feeling about the war stretching on as long as it has here, entering its six month, a sense of sort of how they're feeling about its prospects generally, and the effect that it's having, yes, on their personal prospects and on business prospects as well?
2: What we saw between July and August was not a whole lot of movement in terms of personal finances, but we saw pretty strong deterioration in expected business conditions. And this lack of resolution about what's happening in the Middle East and what's happening in the Strait of Hormuz is likely a big part of that. Consumers don't necessarily see their personal financial situation changing a lot between last month and this month, but they do seem to be worried about business prospects.
0: The old line is that there's kind of a political nuance to these numbers that you get here. How should we think about that, the way that the survey is conducted and what it tells us kind of about the American public more broadly?
2: Different people in the economy and the population have different types of views of the economy, and the political spectrum is no different. That being said, this decline in sentiment between July and August was visible across the political spectrum. And in fact, the largest declines were seen among Republicans. For Republicans now, we're at the lowest level of sentiment since the last presidential election. So that really goes to show that this weakening in sentiment is quite broad-based.
0: Joanne, thank you very much. Joanne Chu of the University of Michigan joining us on the heels of those new data being released. Really appreciate it. And just reiterating what we learned here, a downside surprise. Those sentiment data coming in 51, the expectation was 55 according to the survey. And looking at those one-year inflation expectations, 4.3%, slightly higher than what was surveyed as well. Want to get a check on the markets here. Starting here, look at the S&P 500 up about a tenth of a percent here, 10 points, 7808. The NASDAQ 100, it is up about a third of a percent, 88 points. And Brent crude, still attracting a lot of my attention here. That is rising this morning as well, 87.33. We were talking about this just a moment ago with Joanne Chu, the way that Americans are processing the fact that gas prices are continuing to gravitate higher here after that memo of understanding was done away with. Treasury Secretary Scott Bessent telling Newsmax the U.S. is preparing economic measures against Iran like have never been seen. I want to get the latest on that from Bloomberg Washington correspondent Tyler Kendall. Look, we've seen the administration trying to navigate these waters for some time now, Tyler, recognizing the fact that, yes, oil prices are up, gas prices are up with them, that in concert here. It's becoming a political issue for this White House. What's your read on what we heard there from the Treasury Secretary kind of expressing, I think, the irritation and dissatisfaction that this administration has with where these gas prices and oil prices are?
3: David, that's a fair point. At this point, the U.S. is trying to make sure that it can get Iran back to the negotiating table after what has been weeks of stalled talks. In fact, we heard from a spokesperson for Iran's National Supreme Council earlier today who said that they are in talks, but that they are in talks with Oman, and that any deal that they reach to establish shipping routes in the Strait of Hormuz will be totally separate from reopening the strait. So that shows us a little bit more of the nuance there, that as the U.S. wants to ensure that there can be freedom of navigation, they're going to have to take these additional steps in a bid to get Iran to talk. We're still waiting on what more details, what this is going to look like. The Treasury Secretary went on and said it's going to be a, quote, one-two punch. There's going to be this economic pressure, as well as the U.S. maintaining its naval blockade. The context here is that Iran's economy has already been significantly squeezed. The IMF said back in April that it expects Iran's economy to shrink by 6.1% this year. And recent central bank data is showing inflation reaching year over year 77%. But as you and I spoke about last hour on this program, Iran has already weathered waves of sanctions. And when offered limited financial relief earlier this year, it wasn't enough to keep that ceasefire in place. David, I will point out that our own analysts at Bloomberg Economics say that in part, this is why they think that dialing up the pressure could very likely mean that the U.S. targets Chinese imports of Iranian crude, though that comes with its own geopolitical risks amid the truce between Washington and Beijing ahead of Chinese President Xi Jinping's visit to the U.S. In about a month's time. Though, of course, we also saw last night the U.S. move to impose those tariffs on drones, which was seen as an effort to perhaps push back on China.
0: I want to move this, Tyler, if I could, into the political crucible, the domestic political crucible here. And I'm curious, the way that the White House is approaching this issue, yes, there is the threat there from the Treasury Secretary, but we are less than 3 months out from the midterm elections, and I'm curious how the White House is thinking about this uptick in energy prices, the kind of way that they've stayed high, and sort of what that means for them and for Republicans more broadly here on the campaign trail.
3: Well, David, as you well know, the economy will be the number one issue going into the midterm elections, and we're starting to see Republicans lose their grip when it comes to voter favorability on the issue. A new poll from Fox News shows that for the first time in 10 years, Democrats are now beating Republicans when it comes to voter confidence in handling the economy, an issue that historically has gone in the GOP's favor. Now, this White House has been playing defense on the issue, though President Trump still maintains that he feels that the American public is on his side when it comes to trying to ensure that Iran won't be able to obtain a nuclear weapon. But we've seen the U.S. have to take some additional measures. Earlier this week, Bloomberg News confirming that this White House extended that Jones Act waiver an additional 90 days in a bid to make it cheaper to transport these critical goods like gas, diesel, and jet fuel across the U.S. We had at one time been talking about the idea that we could see a federal gas tax holiday, but as we get closer and closer to November, it doesn't feel like that is going to be a likely avenue of any potential relief. We'll have to see where it goes from here. The administration is still talking about the economy. They are still campaigning when it comes to the One Big Beautiful Bill. President Trump is expected to be on the campaign trail later today. But, David, we heard from his NEC director, Kevin Hassett, earlier this week in an interview on Fox Business, seemed to suggest that we should expect additional plans to come forward when it comes to potentially tax cuts related to capital gains. But keeping in mind that those are initiatives that have to be implemented by Congress, and we can't get there until after the November
0: election. Just about a dozen legislative days here, I think, before the midterm elections. Tyler Kendall, thank you very much, our colleague in Washington, D.C., with that update. We're about 40 minutes into your trading day. Let's get a look at some of our other movers on our radar with Bloomberg's Emma Palmer. Emma?
4: Thank you. Yes, we're watching three stocks this morning. We're going to start on Applied Materials, posting solid earnings and a better-than-expected forecast, but still getting some lukewarm reaction here from an investor. Shares down about 4% this morning. Maybe signs of lofty hope surrounding the company that is key to the AI boom. And we'll stay on that theme. SanDisk is on the move again, up this morning after winning an overweight rating from JP Morgan. They think the company is uniquely positioned to benefit from the AI-driven demand for memory chips. Stock is up about 7% in a strong morning. And finally, let's get to the internet's favorite chat forum, Reddit. Shares of Reddit are surging this morning. The stock is set to join the S&P 500 next week. Its sales have grown steadily since its IPO 2 years ago. Shares are up nearly 15% this morning. I'm sure there's a subreddit thread for that, David.
0: No doubt. No doubt there is. Hema, thank you very much. Appreciate it. Those are the morning movers. And coming up, Luigi Mangione expected to plead guilty today to resolve federal charges relating to the fatal shooting of United Health executive Brian Thompson. Get the details on that ahead of a court appearance. That's coming up on Bloomberg Open Interest.
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1: All right, now to high interest and look at the stories making headlines around the world. OpenAI's annualized revenue run rate has topped $40 billion, roughly doubling from the end of 2025. Growth is being fueled by coding tool Codex, subscriptions, advertising, and rising demand for AI agents as the company builds momentum ahead of a potential IPO. The Information is reporting that a flying Tesla could be unveiled as soon as this month. The site says Tesla is planning a stunt, demonstrating a SpaceX-linked roadster with flying capabilities at a Texas test site. Elon Musk has reportedly warned staff the ambitious demonstrations could go awry. Spectators will be kept hundreds of yards away from the demonstration because of potential damage to their eardrums. And Luigi Mangione is expected to plead guilty today to federal charges tied to the killing of UnitedHealthcare CEO Brian Thompson. Prosecutors are expected to seek life in prison. A federal guilty plea could also complicate Mangione's separate New York murder trial. And we'll get more on this hearing with Bloomberg legal editor Tony Ahrens, who joins me on set here in New York. Let's set up what's going to happen today so much as we know. The expectation is he goes to court and pleads.
2: He'll plead guilty, and there'll be some kind of what they call an allocution, where he describes what happened. What did he do on that fateful day in December 2024? And he'll talk about that, and then the judge will decide whether to accept the plea or not. After that, it spins ahead to the state trial.

0: Johnson an open question.
1: Let me pick that apart a little bit here. Help us understand the distinction between what he's being accused of at the federal level and what the allegations are at the state level.
0: The charges in the federal case is that he stalked Bryant Thompson, and that stalking led to his death. So it's a stalking charge. Mm. It's a serious crime, and it carries life in prison, which the Justice Department likely will still ask for, no matter what kind of agreement there might have been. Now, in the state case, it's a traditional murder case, that he planned the murder to kill him, and he murdered him on that day. And that becomes, New York has one of the strictest double jeopardy laws in the country, which is very fact-based, that says you can't be charged out of the same crime, out of the same events, not necessarily charges. Others, so that's what Mangione's lawyers will argue. Same case, same facts, please, no state trial. Manhattan District Attorney will argue, this is a murder case, it's a very, very different charge, he wasn't charged with that, and this case should go forward.
1: What brought this about? So we have seen the defendant take a very strong tack in a lot of these previous hearings that he's had, seemed to indicate that he wanted to fight all of this, indeed has won some small victories in the course of these appearances as well. Why this change? Why plead?
0: They want to get rid of it. They don't want to go through two trials.
1: Okay.
0: There are some benefits to being incarcerated in the federal system rather than the state system. You can argue about whether that's really a benefit or not, but two trials would be a lot for everybody. But I just want to point out, we're not sure what's really going to happen. Mm. In June, there was a big deal that we learned. The judge disclosed that his lawyer's been arguing for a type of insanity defense called emotional distress, extreme emotional distress, which would have lowered the charges in the state case to manslaughter versus murder, might have lowered the sentence. 36 hours that we after we learned that the lawyer's been planning that for months, in a very short one-page filing, they said, we're not seeking that anymore. No one knows why that happened. So things change very quickly here, and they could change again today.
1: Is there, in a circumstance like this, much communication between lawyers at the state level and the federal level? I imagine there's probably some dissatisfaction on the state's part that this is transpiring the way that it seems to be.
0: You're completely right. Usually there's very, very close communication between federal and state prosecutors, but you have to look at the way things are right now. This is the Trump DOJ, Trump prosecutors, and in New York, Alvin Bragg, the person who put Donald Trump on trial a few years ago in the so-called hush money case. So I don't think there are a lot of warm feelings there.
1: I've covered a few cases, a few trials, and you know, sometimes at moments like this, there's a lot of expectation and buildup, but not much happens in the courtroom itself. It sounds like from what you're describing, this will be a very fraught, dramatic moment in the courtroom.
0: If it goes the way we think it will, it'll be very dramatic.
1: Lastly, let me just ask you about this double jeopardy issue and sort of how this might play out going forward. Is this something that could kind of forestall the state trial from happening here, or might be taken up kind of on the heels of it?
0: Well, that's a good question, and we don't know the answer. So what will happen is, very soon after a plea is entered today, Mangione's lawyers will file a double jeopardy motion and ask for dismissal of the state case. The judge will more than likely pause the state trial until he rules on that issue. And then if he rules that the trial can go ahead, not certain, but if he does, then there'll be another question whether Mangione's lawyers can immediately appeal that to the state appellate courts, or they can only appeal it after the trial takes place. So there are really two or three key moments after today when we learn what happens to the state trial.
1: Scheduled to start, what, 11 o'clock?
0: 11 o'clock.
1: This
0: should
1: morning.
0: Take about an hour.
1: A few minutes from now. Tony, thank you very much. That's Tony Ahrens on the legal team here at Bloomberg, filling us in on the state of play here when it comes to those trials. Still ahead, Flock is rolling out new privacy safeguards. We're going to speak with CEO Garrett Langley. That's coming up next on Bloomberg Open Interest.
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8: It's Bloomberg Open Interest on a summer Friday. Let's take a check of stocks. Not really moving here so much on this Friday morning. We see the S&P 500 basically flat. Same with the NASDAQ. Russell 2000, looking at those small caps, it up slightly, 0.3%. Nothing major there. Looking at the 10-year yield here, as we continue to talk about sort of what this week's data has meant for the Federal Reserve going forward here. There was some expectation that if the inflation numbers that we got earlier this week were in line with expectations, maybe that rate hike would be on the table in September. It seems like from what we've gotten with the CPI and the PPI reports, the retail sales numbers that we got today, policymakers have bought themselves some time to enjoy Jackson Hole at the Kansas City Fed Economic Symposium as they make their way to that September meeting. No real pressure to hike rates at that meeting. Looking at a few stocks here in focus, been talking a lot about the AI trade over the course of the week here. NVIDIA has been front and center for so much of that, starting with that announcement at the beginning of the week that NVIDIA and six financial firms have partnered on a financing deal worth $500 billion. We see NVIDIA down slightly, 0.2% on this Friday morning. A couple of upgrades I want to draw your attention to. One is SanDisk Corp, of course, that memory maker, Micron. Both those stocks are up as well. And Reddit, we see here up 14%. Reddit being added to the S&P 500 next week on the 18th of August. Of course, that social media site known for its chat boards. Tesla up here in the corner, up 1.8%. A wild story here. Tesla reportedly planning a flying roadster, working with SpaceX on a vehicle that will be tested, according to Elon Musk, in Texas. Of course, that is where SpaceX is now headquartered. We'll see what comes of that, if it's anything more than a stunt. But I will say here, there's been a lot of speculation about a potential merger at some point between SpaceX and Tesla. Maybe this is portending that. And once again, just looking at Micron here, that up 2%. Yeah, New Street seeing its value at $3 trillion. All right, coming up here, fascinating conversation, I'm sure, with Flock CEO Garrett Langley about growing privacy concerns surrounding that company's surveillance technology. This is a company that kind of charts license plates and other data and is used by law enforcement across the United States. Talk with him next here on Open Interest on Bloomberg Television. Stay with us.
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0: 10%. And New Street seeing its value at $3 trillion. All right, coming up here, fascinating conversation, I'm sure, with Flock CEO Garrett Langley about growing privacy concerns surrounding that company's surveillance technology. This is a company that kind of charts license plates and other data and is used by law enforcement across the United States. Talk with him next here on Open Interest on Bloomberg Television. Stay with us.
1: One question.
2: Here's why there isn't more fear in the Fear Index.

0: company Flock is rolling out new privacy safeguards amid concerns over its surveillance technology. The changes come as the company expands beyond license plate readers with annual recurring revenue topping $500 million. Joining us now is Flock founder and CEO Garrett Langley. Garrett, thank you for being here. And I want to just start by asking you how surprised you were by everything that led to these changes, including that report in the Washington Post that at least 50 law enforcement officers have been charged or accused of using license plate readers for unauthorized purposes. Was it a surprise to you?
1: Yeah, I mean, look, I think the debate we're having right now is an important one. And one of the consequences of being consequential is that a lot of people care about how your products work and how you run a business. And I think we've been transparent from the onset of the business that this is critical public safety infrastructure. Now, what's been a surprise is police abuse. I grew up in a city where I trusted the police, and to see a single officer abuse our technology is horrible. And I think I'm really proud of the tools we built, 4 months ago, and now requiring that across the country as a mandate, because I think the topic of police abuse has just been under-discussed. And there are certainly communities who have felt this way, and I'm proud to be a part of that kind of new chapter for law enforcement in America.
0: I want to ask you just about the company's degree of culpability for that kind of abuse. So I saw on CNN's site, a Milwaukee police officer used Flock to search the location of his romantic partner 124 times. Is that the fault of Flock in any way? Is it the fault of the police department or just the officer himself? How do you think about that issue?
1: Yeah, I think it's a shared responsibility, right? I think we as a company develop incredibly powerful tools, right? You know, last year we helped solve over 1 million crimes, and I got the data from July of this year. And in July alone, we helped detect 1,025 missing people. And I think we all want to be safer. And the question is, how do we get there, right? How do we balance safety and privacy while holding those who have accountability, or sorry, while holding those who have power to a level of accountability? And so we're going to continue to push forward. And yesterday was definitely a new chapter for us, and we're far from perfect. And we're just going to keep talking to our customers, and more importantly, talking to our customers' customers, which is the community.
0: You are somebody, of course, in a position of power as well. And we're kind of at this moment in which, not just in the field in which you work, but more broadly, we're being told to kind of trust executives, the heads of companies, to make decisions and really wrestle with issues that go beyond the kind of general remit of the businesses that they operate. So let me just ask you a basic question, which is, why should consumers trust you? Why should consumers trust this company on issues of privacy and on issues of safety and the like?
1: Yeah, I don't think you get to ask for trust. I think trust is something you have to build over time. And, we're live in almost 7,000 communities across this great country and probably attended close to 10,000 city council meetings last year or last 12 months. And that trust gets built in the field. It gets built day in and day out. And for me, I think about just last week in my hometown here in Atlanta, there was a stolen car. And that car had a 2-year-old child in the back. And within an hour, that child got safely returned to her parents. And that happens every day, sadly. And for us, we're going to continue to build that level of safety while holding police accountable and while building transparency into the system. And so every action is logged. Our customers launched Transparency Portal. We've got about 1,500 of those live. So it's a process and it's an evolution. And I think to your point, we are questioning and asking as CEOs, what is our responsibility? And I think the number one thing we can do is have strong defaults. And so for us, requiring auditing, requiring a shorter retention period, those are the kind of defaults that move the industry forward.
0: You mentioned that transparency portal. I gather that's elective, that a law enforcement agency can sign up to have that on its website. Have you thought about mandating that, having each of your customers have to do that without question?
1: Yeah, we definitely have. And I would say I take the decisions I make not lightly, right? The decisions I make impact thousands of police departments, over 12,000 customers at this point as a company. And so when we make those defaults, it's a lot of consternation. And I think, the decisions that I announced yesterday were years of listening, months of engineering work, and not something that we just do flippantly.
0: You've been tangling with the ACLU and the Electronic Frontier Foundation, and something the ACLU has suggested here is maybe you should have an independent evaluator analyze your audit tool. Is that something that you would consider committing to doing?
1: 100%. And I think we maintain an open line of communication with the ACLU because, like me, they want to be safe as well. And when you go double-click down in the disagreements that we have with the ACLU, it's actually quite minor. We believe 7 days is a valuable amount of time to hold this data. The ACLU says 48 hours. But I would articulate that the most aggressive state legislation is 21 days outside of New Hampshire. And so it is about finding a balance. And I think we also shouldn't skip over the role that our elected officials have in all of this. Regulation of police technology is critical. And so I'm also, you know, we called yesterday for our state regulators to catch up. It's time to acknowledge that police abuse is unacceptable. And we need to hold these officers accountable with criminal charges when they abuse their power.
0: A lot of the changes you've introduced have to do with many of your customers, those who are in law enforcement, but you, of course, have private sector clients as well. And I'm curious sort of what changes you are making or need to make for those who are not in law enforcement but are using your technology outside of the law enforcement space.
1: Yeah. You know, I think this is another interesting topic of, you know, what is the role of government in regulating private business? And I look at states like California, and it's important to note that in their state regulation, it includes private businesses of the use of this technology, whether that's both cameras, license plate reading cameras, and drones. And so I would encourage, you know, state regulators to pick up the topic and mandate what private businesses can and cannot do.
0: I gather that Flock was poised to work with Amazon Ring before that Super Bowl commercial aired that I think freaked out a lot of people. And I wonder if the door is still open for a deal with Amazon. And maybe as a second to that question, sort of what that moment taught you about the way that people in this country feel about surveillance more broadly.
1: Yeah, I think Jamie and the Ring team are great people with the same mission as we have, which is to build safer neighborhoods. And so maybe not today, maybe not tomorrow, but I'm sure there's an opportunity in the future to find these two great companies to work together. Now, as it relates to surveillance, you know, I think the way I think about this is that there's two types of products out there. There's products like Flock that are transparent, that have accountability built into them, where everything is searchable with a FOIA request. And then there's products that you and I don't know about, that it's a black box. And those are the ones that worry me. And so for us, we're going to continue to be transparent, to continue to balance privacy and safety and building a better country.
0: We've been talking a lot about license plate readers. Of course, that's kind of a fixed market. There's just a finite number of cities that would have that technology. So when you look at your business going forward here, how incumbent is it on you? How important is it to develop new products and new technologies? And sort of where are you looking to do that going forward?
1: Yeah, I mean, you know, as we've shared, you know, our ALPR business is less than 50% of our go-forward revenue. So it's an important product for us. But we're a very diversified business across traditional live video cameras, drones, and then software, software that allows officers to be more effective. It's a scary statistic, but, you know, more than 80% of police departments are understaffed against their budget. Literally no one wants to be a cop right now. And that's been a problem that's plagued this industry for the last decade. And so we look at the opportunities to make these police departments not only more efficient, but more objective. More often than not, we criticize technologies like Flock or autonomous vehicles and say they need to be better, which we should. But we also should look at what was before that. And I think about the policing world before Flock, where officers drove around looking for suspicious people. Now a camera says that car was stolen. That car has a child in the back that was abducted. That's an elderly person with dementia who's gone missing. This is a new way to police that's objective, and we're removing that subjectivity.
0: Let me ask you lastly, there's this group, I'm sure you know of it, called DFLOC, planning a week of action next week, protesting the technologies that your company has, kind of trying to compel law enforcement not to use license plate readers. What is your message to those protesters who are thinking about taking action next week?
1: Yeah. My only message to them is I'm glad you're speaking up. Show up to city councils. Show up to vote, whether it's every 4 years, 6 years, over 2 years. And my only ask is don't commit a crime over this. Sadly, I've seen day after day an arrest of an individual who's charged from social media to go vandalize government equipment. And in many states, that's a felony. And it's disheartening to me when I see a young individual, be it 18, 20 years old, conduct a felony, get charged, and ruin their life over a topic that we have a democratic process to share our opinions. And so I'm interested to see what they come up with next week, and hope it maintains a civil protest.
0: Garrett, thank you very much. I appreciate your time. That's Garrett Langley, the CEO of Flock, joining us here on this Friday on the heels of the news that the company's making some changes to its policies. And I want to get a check on the markets here this morning. Looking at the S&P 500 barely moving here, just down 5 points. The NASDAQ down 16 points, 0.05% here. On the heels of those retail sales data that we got and the consumer sentiment data that we got from the University of Michigan as well. And my eyes tend to wander here toward Brent crude once again as we look at what's happening in the Middle East and that promise from the Treasury Secretary, Scott Bessent. He's going to take more action going forward here. Let's get a look at some other movers on our radar with Bloomberg's Hema Parmar. Hema?
2: Thanks, David. Yes, we're going to start on digital assets. Some pain over at Gemini, posting a fourth straight quarterly loss since last year's IPO. It went public just before the market tumbled, and the exchange is still struggling with a decline in crypto trading and pressure from Bitcoin, which has been sinking. Shares down about 5% this morning. And looking at Brazil's digital bank, Nubank, it crossed a major milestone, topping $1 billion in quarterly profit for the first time. It's being helped by falling credit costs and surging credit portfolio. Shares up this morning nearly 11%. And finally, let's keep an eye on drone makers. The Trump administration said it's applying 100% tariffs on imports of drones and their parts. U.S. companies, Unusual Machines, Red Cat Holdings, and AeroVironment all surging on the news. Those are your morning movers, David.
0: Emma, thank you very much. And coming up here, Sandra Iden, Love Pro Commissioner, serves up the details. Serves up the details. I got to say that again. I didn't land that pun well enough. On the Volleyball League's growth. That is coming up on Bloomberg Open Interest on Bloomberg Television.
3: Markets. 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

0: Bloomberg Money, an interview with Morgan Stanley chief U.S. equity strategist Mike Wilson. That starts at 12 o'clock Wall Street time. This is Bloomberg. The boom in women's sports is creating new opportunities for leagues looking to grow. League One Volleyball is partnering with Inner City Circle Sports as it pursues its next phase of expansion. The six-year-old league has announced the sale of ownership stakes in seven of its 10 teams, with each deal reportedly valued at about $20 million. Joining us now are Love Pro Commissioner Sandra Idahen and Bloomberg Sports reporter Vanessa Perdomo-Maglione. Sandra, great to have you with us.
1: Yes.
0: You've set out this objective here of getting these kind of individually owned teams. Seven have gone that route so far. Where are you kind of in the process of getting to where you want to go?
1: Yeah. Well, firstly, thanks for having me here. It's exciting. It's a pivotal moment for women's volleyball, women's sports holistically, but especially volleyball. The league started 2 years ago. Our company was founded 6 years ago, and we started at the youth sports level. So we actually started different from most sports leagues. We actually started from the youth level and then shifted over to pro. And so after our two seasons of running the professional league, we are now transitioning to sell off teams. And it's been incredible to see the appetite and the demand from the market.
2: Sandra, so he said there, the last team has been sold for $20 million. And for context, right, this is the third year of the professional league.
1: Correct.
2: And to go a little bit into what women's sports is, I mean, where women's sports is, David, right now, it's the NWSL, when they were in year six, when they started their expansion process, they sold for their teams were selling for $2 million at the
1: Correct.
2: Time. Angel City sold for $2 million at the time. So why is volleyball in such a place that you're kind of ahead of the game right now?
1: Yeah, it's incredible, because obviously you have the momentum that's happening in women's basketball and women's soccer. But there's a uniqueness for volleyball, which is that we're the number one team sport for youth girls, right? Mm-hmm. So we sit on a huge base of participation. We're also the number one sport for women globally. And so it's almost a hidden gem that's been sitting there. You have a huge participation base, and there's been an appetite to participate and invest and drive on the professional level as well.
2: Tell us a little more about that appetite that there is to invest,
1: yes.
2: you know, and who are these investors that you're looking for the next three teams, and
1: yes.
2: how you're working with Inner Circle to develop that valuation process and the market and all of that, and who's looking to buy?
1: Yes. Well, firstly, we have an incredible collection of owners who are already along the journey with us. First was our team in Austin that is co-owned by the Spurs, David Blitzer's family office, as well as G9 Ventures. And so that already shows the caliber of ownership we're bringing to the table. Along the way, we've also brought in a number of variety exceptional owners. Alexis Ohanian for our expansion team in L.A., the Houston Texans for our team down in Houston, and an incredible collection of female entrepreneurs and athletes who collectively are driving the team in San Francisco. So you can already see the types of people we're trying to partner with, people who are really invested for the long term, who understand the potential of this league, who were partnered with us to make it the next major league in the U.S. And so that's why we brought in Inner Circle. They're going to take our process to the next level. Right now, we are in market to sell our team in Atlanta, our team in Madison, and our team in Minnesota.
0: How does that process of valuation look? So when you say you're working with Inner Circle, so what's the process that's underway, and how are they assigning a value to these teams?
1: Yeah, it's a really complex process. We do it really diligently. As I mentioned, we want these investors to be on a long-term journey with us. So there are a lot of different components. We want to make sure we're in markets that have strong commercial value for local ownerships. We also want to make sure we're in markets that have a thriving youth volleyball ecosystem already present. And we also want to make sure that we're really looking at where volleyball is most important in the country, but also balancing it with where you have the large DMAs, the large media footprint, the large commercial footprint as well. So it's somewhat of a puzzle, let's say, and there are a lot of different puts and takes, but we kind of work together to figure that out.
0: Very cool. Yeah.
2: The college volleyball space is where, you know, you're seeing massive numbers right now. The national championship last year and the semifinals last year both had viewers over 1 million, you know, and that's kind of where basketball was years ago, where you had really big numbers at college, but it wasn't translating into the WNBA until Caitlin Clark, Angel Reese, and Paige Beckers and some of these players saw that, you know, they made that connection. How can you make that connection from college volleyball to the professional level?
1: Absolutely. It's really fundamental for the growth journey that we're on. What you've seen in college is phenomenal. You have a number of marquee events that are taking place this fall, and we're focused in to ensure we convert those players after they finish their collegiate careers, because they're brands already, right? Mm-hmm. It's a new era where in college you have these dynamic players who are already themselves individually brands. And so we're working closely to ensure that we can welcome them into our league, that we can have a really strong rookie transition program, and most importantly, to make sure we're the most competitive league, because ultimately strong players want to follow competition.
0: Great to meet you. Thank you very much. Yes. An exciting moment. Sandra Eden joining me on set here in New York, and Vanessa Perdomo-Maglione of Bloomberg with me here as well. And coming up, affordability taking center stage ahead of the midterms. More on that next with Balance of Powers' Joe Matthew. That's coming up on Bloomberg.
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0: saw Treasury Secretary Scott Bessent telling Newsmax the U.S. is preparing economic measures against Iran like have never been seen. What's he mean by that? Let's ask Joe Matthew, co-host of Balance of Power. Unfair to put in the position to have to get in the head of the Treasury Secretary there, but as you know, our team and Bloomberg Economics has pointed out, this is a country, Iran, that has no shortage of sanctions on it already. Right. What more can the administration do at this point?
1: I heard you mention it earlier, the analysis that we got from our great geoeconomics team at Bloomberg Economics that points out there are 2,200 sanctions already on Iran. We hear about 47 years a lot. Well, it's been 47 years worth. We started this exercise in 1979, and we've been turning the screws ever since then. So exactly what the secretary has up his sleeve is one question. Whether it would work is another. If you really want to dial up the pressure on Iran right now, it might involve doing some things that you might not want to do at this delicate moment when it comes to China, because putting sanctions on China's purchases of Iran oil is the real way that you might be able to start making a dent. And I'm just not sure ahead of the president's meeting with Xi in September that's going to happen.
0: Square this with what we heard from the president in his interview with Axios. He says he's low-keying it when it comes to Iran right now. You're in D.C. You're listening to him more than I am. Help us define that term. Does that simply mean not taking kinetic military action at this point, kind of leaning into the economic side of things?
1: Or just waiting him out? The fact is, nobody knew exactly what he meant by that. It reminded me of Han Solo when he told Chewbacca to fly casual.
0: Yes.
1: Chewbacca didn't know what that meant either. But look, this is a moment in time where the list of options are just not great. And if maybe waiting out the regime is the answer, then we're going to low-key it for a little bit here and just give them some space to drown in their own inflation. But this simply hasn't been a plan that has worked until now. So what breaks through is the question.
0: The administration's still very proud of this blockade that they have in place. And all the while, we're getting these reports of difficulties on the USS Abraham Lincoln, real difficult stories about the conditions on that ship and what folks on there have had to endure. You spoke with Senator Jack Reed, if I'm not mistaken, in recent days about that. And he, of course, has a distinguished record of military service as well.
1: Indeed.
0: What did he say, and what did he say about the way the Democrats are planning to have some oversight of what's going on here in the Middle
1: East? Well, investigations are coming. Whether they take place in this Congress is a question. He did say that the Republican chair of the Armed Services Committee, he's the top Democrat, agrees with him on this. They're hearing stories on the Armed Services Committee that we're likely not hearing. And there's some pretty awful stuff, stories of sailors keeping their fellow sailors from jumping off the boat. Yeah. This is where we are. Extended deployments are a big reason. You've got facilities breaking down on some of these boats. And so as we consider a longer-term engagement, cycling these out is going to be really important. The president, interestingly, last evening, though, according to the Wall Street Journal, says he wants to put steam-driven catapults on our aircraft carriers and remove the magnetic systems, the more modern ones, because I guess there's some romance when it comes to steam in the Navy. So I'm not sure what's happening to the fleet right now.
0: One of these fascinating stories where the president says he talked to some sailor felt like he was reminiscing about it. The president has seized on this and wants to make it happen. And our Tony Capasio picking up on what the Journal reported there in reporting on that change. Let me ask you lastly, the president coming up to Bedminster this weekend, but all of this has to be coming to bear on the president as we look ahead to the midterms.
1: Well, yeah, he's going to Garden City today. Ever been to Garden City?
0: I have not been to Garden City.
1: It's only 18 miles from here.
0: Nassau
1: you guys
0: County.
1: In the city need to get out.
0: Yes.
1: Look, gasoline's $4.14 in the state of New York. He's going to be out there, though, with a very supportive crowd. It's going to be more of a fighting crime message. And, you know, the first responders on Long Island and in that area particularly will surround the president for this. He's had some pretty chippy experiences going out there, though, when it comes to the rhetoric.
0: Yes.
1: I'll be very curious to hear if he says some things today that make news this evening. But when it comes to the message of affordability, the president continues to call this a Democratic hoax, while his Republican members just want to show a light on the housing bill that they put up there, some of the other things that might help them
0: what they
1: get
0: have
1: re-elected.
0: Been able to do. Joe, great to see you. Joe Matthew
1: Thank
0: here
1: you,
0: in New York. Of course, the co-host of Balance of Power. You can catch him at 1 o'clock, then at 5 o'clock. Selfishly, I'm excited because he's going to be hosting the weekend show this weekend starting at 7 o'clock. And don't miss their conversation today with Representatives Mike Flood, Greg Kasar, and Gwen Moore later on Balance of Power. I teased my own tease there. Don't miss Bloomberg this weekend. That's tomorrow and Saturday. Joe filling in with Carol Masser, allowing me a weekend off, which I greatly appreciate. Coming up Monday on Open Interest, Christina Hooper of Man Group, Sarah Henry of Logan Capital Management, and Brown Harris Stephens CEO Bess Friedman. You don't want to miss that on Monday starting at 9 o'clock Wall Street time. This is Bloomberg.
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3: I'm Mr. Finance this morning. That Bank of England

0: live from the heart of Silicon Valley with Ed Ludlow in San Francisco.
1: This is Bloomberg Tech. I'm Tim Stenovek in for Ed Ludlow. Coming up on the program, OpenAI is on track to generate annualized revenue of more than $40 billion. That's roughly doubling its run rate from the end of 2025. Plus, a new city bill backed by Mayor Zohran Mamdani calls for Amazon to directly employ their delivery workers. What will Amazon do if the bill passes? We discuss. And Meta's former chief AI scientist is joining a new venture firm to invest in AI startups. We'll be joined by the firm's leader, Sean Johnson. But let's start with today's big number, and that is $40 billion. OpenAI is on track to generate annualized revenue that tops that number. That's according to sources. That would roughly double its run rate from the end of 2025. I want to bring in Bloomberg's AI reporter, Rachel Metz, who broke this story. Rachel, what specific products are driving this annualized revenue run rate that is such a jump from last year?
2: So according to what we've been told in our reporting, it's actually kind of a range of things. The company's consumer business is still by far its largest business, and they recently announced that they had passed this 1 billion active weekly user mark, which they've been pushing toward for a long time. So they've got more paying users on the consumer side. They also have a lot more businesses that are using it, and this is driven in some part by Codex, which is its coding assistant.
1: Okay, well, we can't talk about this. It's the OpenAI in a vacuum. How does it compare to what the latest is from Anthropic, its chief rival?
2: I mean, they've been that sort of neck and neck in a way. I hate to say like it's one versus the other, because I think that it's like much bigger and broader than that, and there are a lot of companies here in this ecosystem. But I think Anthropic definitely has proved over the last year or so that they're a really handy rival to this company. And they have, especially on the coding front, they in some ways really outpaced OpenAI. But OpenAI is showing us as revenue is going up that customers are also willing to pay for its products as well.
1: Okay, we're talking top line here. Do we know anything about the bottom line and what expenses are and cost of revenue here and what it's spending?
2: Ooh, we're still looking into that as far as like specific numbers, but what we do know generally, and I feel like we've talked about this so many times,
1: we have.
2: And it's so frustrating, but it's the same thing over and over. Compute is really expensive. It costs a lot. OpenAI has worked very hard to amass a war chest, essentially, of computing power, and it has that at its disposal. And yet the company also will still say that its biggest obstacle is getting enough compute, but that is going to take up a huge chunk of any revenue that it brings in. So other than that, I would say that's probably by far its largest expense.
1: Bloomberg's Rachel Metz out there on the West Coast. Rachel, thanks for the update. We're going to keep asking you those questions about top and bottom lines at these companies. Appreciate your time. Well, strategists at Citigroup and Bank of America are finding that the CHIPS index is in, quote, bubble land after it rose over two standard deviations above its long-term trends in real terms. As risks develop in the AI trade, our next guest argues that early winners aren't necessarily winners forever. An early winner, NVIDIA, is at the center of it all. Granadilla Advisory founder and CEO Anna Rathbun joins us now. Anna, you talk about this, quote, duration mismatch between the realities of AI infrastructure and investor expectations. How do you quantify that?
3: Yeah, you know, we're looking at quarter-to-quarter numbers, and perhaps that's not the right time frame, even though that's what we're used to as equity investors. The hyperscalers and semiconductor companies are telling us, you know, look out to 2027, 28, 29. I mean, they're issuing bonds that go all the way out to 2066. Mm-hmm. I'm not saying that we have to wait until 2026, but we definitely have a mismatch in expectations of when we might actually see return on some of these investments. The revenue expectations that are being promised years out, they have to be able to meet it years out. And that takes a lot of investment today in numbers that we're totally not used to, right? So I think we have to sort of adjust our expectations to be a little bit more longer term focused than we are today.
1: Okay, but how longer term? I mean, at least when we're talking about memory makers, we still hear about 2030 over and over again. I mean, the visibility in quarter to quarter is, I think, tough for a lot of people to comprehend. How much time do we have to wait?
3: Yeah, and that's the uncertainty, right? And that's why you see the volatility in the markets. And that's basically investors expressing that uncertainty. The answer, I think, is we don't really know. And I'm not entirely sure that the hyperscalers know either. Right now, they are in an existential race. Let's capture that future compute that we get to sell by building data centers and buying NVIDIA chips and perhaps making our own chips. And that is, I think, how the industry is changing. And frankly, we have to wait and see.
1: A sort of field of dreams. If we build it, they will come.
3: Maybe.
1: Well, help us envision that future, Ed, and what it looks like, because there's the conversation too happening where there's no guarantee on this ROI. Do you buy into that, or do you think that there will be an ROI on this?
3: I think there will be an ROI on it. I mean, and this is the other expectation that we have perhaps misplaced, is the level of compute, right? Overall, investors we're used to looking at the last 20 years of internet and cloud growth, et cetera. At the AI level, the sophistication of these models and just how much compute that it takes, I'm not entirely sure the market has digested it. And that's why there's so much money going into it. I do believe that we will see the ROI. It's just, as you mentioned before, it's the timing is uncertain. And that's why we have to take a long-term view.
1: In your view, are we talking about the right names? Are we looking at the right names, at least on the public equity side? We're going to talk to some venture capitalists a little later this hour. You know, they're thinking about it from the perspective of, okay, what are the early companies now we should be investing in? But you focus on public markets. Are we talking about the right names here?
3: I think those are the names that we have to talk about, because that's where the spend is coming from. That's where the circular financing is. That's where the debt issuance is coming from. And so if you are a public market investor, those names you do have to pay attention to. Now, what we have discovered in the last 2 or 3 years is that sometimes names come up out of nowhere, out of the left field, in terms of being in the front line of AI. So until we see those names, I think we are focusing on the names that we see today. But we do have to think about the risks. You mentioned NVIDIA earlier. It was an early winner. Now everyone is making their own chips. What does that mean for NVIDIA? Now, CoreWeave is actually dependent on NVIDIA, and their debt is actually collateralized by NVIDIA chips. What does that mean for NVIDIA? I mean, I think we have to look at it differently, give it a second look in the same names that we all talk about today.
1: Yeah, well, we'll find out in a couple of weeks what NVIDIA says. August 26 is when they're scheduled to report their most recent quarter. Anna, before we let you go, you mentioned circular financing. Certainly that gets a lot of attention, but increasingly we're hearing about concentration risks and worries that some of these hyperscalers really have two customers, Anthropic and OpenAI. What's your view on concentration risk?
3: Yeah, concentration risk is something that these companies need to work on. I mean, we heard from Cerebras saying that they actually have a huge concentration risk, right? But they're actually new to the public markets. So I think we're going to have to expect that to reduce the risk. If at least they're not going to be able to tell us when we're going to get the ROI, tell us that they're actually reducing the risk on their business side.
1: Yeah, well, I guess the question that I have is, who would take the place of those large customers at this point?
3: Well, right. And that's
1: who else
3: the conundrum
1: is out there?
3: Of this. Yeah, that's the conundrum of the circular financing, right? Because, you know, it takes so much capital and size in order to build this AI ecosystem that there are a few players, right? And so, I mean, I think we're going to be able to see in about a year or two. I mean, we have the hyperscalers trying to reduce their dependence on the number one supplier. And I think the companies are going to continue to make those innovative changes to their business model. And so this is, unfortunately, is also a wait and see because of the nature of the AI ecosystem and how much money it takes to build it out.
1: Anna Rathbun of Grenadilla Advisory joining us this morning on Bloomberg Tech. Anna, thanks so much. Do appreciate your time. Well, coming up, Applied Materials beats expectations. Investors, though, well, they're not so impressed. Shares down by about 4.6% right now. We're going to break down the chip equipment giant's outlook next. I'm also watching shares of Broadcom. That owns VMware. Shares of Broadcom down this morning, trading and dragging the S&P 500 lower. It follows a report that VMware security vulnerability being actively exploited across several countries. Broadcom shares off their worst levels, but still down 5.3%. This is Bloomberg Tech.

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0: AMD has raised $4.75 billion in its biggest ever U.S. dollar bond sale. It joins a wave of borrowing tied to the AI boom. The chipmaker ramping up spending as demand for computing capacity surges. AMD says the proceeds will be used for general corporate purposes, potentially including debt repayment, with $875 million of bonds due next month. Applied Materials delivered a better-than-expected forecast. Investors, though, hard to impress. It's the biggest U.S. chip maker of equipment, I should say. It says that customers are pushing it to ramp up production even faster. Bloomberg's Ian King covers all things semiconductors, and he joins us now. Ian, so shares were up about 108% going into this print yesterday. Expectations, fair to say, were pretty high. Looked like a pretty good print across the board. What are investors upset about?
1: Yeah, whether they're actually upset about anything in particular isn't really clear. I mean, all of the numbers look very clean. But really what we've got is yet another case of a company comes out and says, hey, guess what? Our earnings are going to be hundreds of millions of dollars better than you had expected. And the reaction they get is, yeah, great, we know that. What are you going to do for us next? And so a lot of the conversation on the call was about next year.
0: Okay, well, let's talk about that, because the question that I think a lot of people have is about how this firm is somewhat of a barometer for the entire industry. Can you talk a little bit about visibility that we got from Applied Materials into what the rest of the year and what next year looks like?
1: Yeah, no, that's a very good question, and this is one of the reasons why you would concentrate on a company that does something a little bit more esoteric. So what the CEO told us in a conversation, you know, after the numbers hit was, look, I've got 8 quarters of guidance from my customers because it takes so long to make this equipment, to then ship it, to then install it and get it up and running in these factories. You know, we have to plan over the horizon, and guess what? They're giving me even more visibility than they normally would. So he's saying, look, next year, things are going to get better. So the call was all about, well, how much better? Tell us exactly how much better. And, you know, he's saying, look, a lot better. So I don't really know what more of a conversation that you could have as a management team at this point.
0: Ian, before we let you go, we have 30 seconds. You've been doing this a long time and covering these types of companies a long time through different cycles. So I'm just curious, contextualize the moment for us. Have you seen anything like this?
1: Never. The extent that we are, sort of getting in front of ourselves and projecting growth, we've never seen anything like this. We've seen ups and downs before, but never anything to this extent.
0: Ian King, it's always great to chat with you. Thanks for getting up early. Do appreciate it. That's Ian King out in our San Francisco bureau. Well, Chinese AI firm Z.AI is upgrading its flagship model as it looks to close the gap with U.S. rivals OpenAI and Anthropic. The new GLM 5.3 will focus on stronger coding capabilities and stronger performance gains over its previous model. The company plans to release the new LLM weights within 2 weeks, allowing developers to download and customize it. Stanford's AI index finds a striking divide in attitudes toward AI in China and the U.S. But the question, what's driving that gap? And could China's enthusiasm give its AI industry an edge? Bloomberg's Min Min Lo explains.
2: The Stanford University AI Index shows that more than 80% of Chinese are optimistic towards AI compared to less than 40% in the U.S. And Edelman has a similar survey showing the same trend, that more than 70% of Chinese trusts AI compared to less than 40% in the U.S. And again, why is there such a huge gulf in attitudes between Chinese and Americans? One reason could be people's experience with technology. In China, over the last 2 decades, it's still in a rapid development phase, and people's experience of tech is one of empowerment and transformation. We're talking about rural residents getting to sell their goods through e-commerce channels, leapfrogging credit cards to become a cashless society, experiencing the convenience of door-to-door delivery and very cheap, efficient logistics, for example. But in the U.S., that's already a norm, right? People are familiar with big box retail. They have reliable mail. And the experience of the tech explosion has been one of addiction, data privacy violation, over-concentration of power in big tech. So that's one reason. And the other concern is around whether there is enough guardrails that has been put in place. And in China, these tech firms are still under the thumb of the government. They're constantly worried about crackdowns. And when the government pushed this Common Prosperity campaign, tech firms were rushing to pledge billions of yuan to support that. While in the U.S., US, it's a different story where you have a revolving door where tech executives raise funds to run political campaigns, where billions are being poured into lobbying. So again, that concern around guardrails, and there's just not enough trust that the government is protecting the interests.

0: 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We've got some answers next. 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

0: The promise of embodied AI, think humanoid robots, drones, autonomous vehicles, seems to be coming into its own and increasingly entering the real world. Bloomberg Tech Europe's Tom McKenzie spoke with Google DeepMind's head of robotics, Carolina Parada, about whether physical AI is finally having its, quote, ChatGPT moment.
1: I would say not yet, but you can see it. You can see it in, you can see the light. In my opinion, it depends what you call the ChatGPT moment for robotics. In my opinion, a ChatGPT moment for robotics would be one where everybody can experience what it's like to interact with the robot, and the robot responds to what you want and does what you want in a completely new environment or a completely new setting. So that's what it means to me. I don't think we're there yet, but we're getting there.
2: What gets us there? What are the technological barriers that need to be overcome to get to that point?
1: Yeah, I mean, this is precisely what we're invested on. So our goal is to build the intelligence layer that can power any robot and make it really intelligent so that it's intuitive for humans to use, so that it can do a broad range of tasks, so that it can make the robot smart enough to understand an environment, reason about it, and then take action to complete a completely new task that you might have asked it to do. That's what we're going after. I think that there's been significant progress over the last 3-4 years. I mean, before, robots didn't even understand what an object was or what their environment. They were just simply points in space without any meaning. We've actually introduced around 2022 LLMs and VLMs into robots that taught them what understand natural language. It also taught them how to reason about their environment and then how to take action in a way that was towards a particular semantic task or a particular meaningful task for the robot. That didn't exist before.
2: Humanoids get a lot of headlines. They get a lot of buzz. Do you think that's distracting? Do you think investors, the media, others, do you think we're kind of overly obsessed with humanoids?
1: That's a great question. I mean, we believe in a world where there will be many different robot types. I actually think I'm very practical about this. I think that there's going to be a lot of tasks where a different form factor that is not a humanoid is the right thing. However, I do think humanoids are going to become useful and are going to be an important form factor for a few reasons. First, I think the world is made for humans. So if you want to immediately deploy a robot in an environment that is human-centric, then a humanoid is probably going to be an easy one to deploy. Actually, there's an interesting research aspect to this, which is if we want robots to learn from humans and the robot

0: has a human form factor, it's actually easier because it can now translate what the human is doing when he's, say, cooking a recipe into what the robot should do in order to do the same task. So that's a learning perspective that I find interesting. And then the other piece is that my goal is to really show that we can get to AGI in the physical world. What does that mean? It really means that the robot can do anything a human can. So I feel like humanoids are going to enable us to show and really believe that we have gotten to that level. So that is another way, reason why I like it. But we care about all kinds of robots, and we're interested in enabling, bringing intelligence to all robots.
1: That was Google DeepMind's Carolina Parada speaking with Bloomberg's Tom McKenzie. You can check out the full interview in the latest episode of Bloomberg Tech Europe as Tom looks into whether we are on the cusp of a robot reality. You can find it on YouTube and Bloomberg.com. Well, let's take a look at more tech stories with Bloomberg's Yahaira Anand now. Yahaira, take it away.
2: Hi, Tim. It's time now for Talking Tech. First up, France's highest court blocked a ban on social media for children under the age of 15, calling the ruling unconstitutional for harming youth's freedom of speech and communication. The ruling shows how global efforts to ban kids from social media are crashing into major legal and technical roadblocks. Plus, Nintendo climbed as much as 7.5% in Tokyo today following the success of its hit game Pokemon Pocopia. The Nintendo Switch game's global sales topped 5 million units since it launched back in March. Shares are on course for their third weekly gain, the longest winning streak since November. And a judge ordered Kalshi to stop offering some wagers in Washington state after regulators said the prediction markets app likely constituted an illegal gambling operation. Kalshi's head of enforcement, Robert Deneau, spoke on Bloomberg Surveillance earlier today.
3: The exchange model operates differently than a sportsbook model. A sportsbook profits every time somebody walks in and puts up money. If they lose, the sportsbook wins all that money. An exchange model is fundamentally different. What you're doing is pairing users who are setting the price amongst each other in an order book that is open, impartial, and fair, and available nationwide. And operating an exchange that fits that framework requires federal regulation.
1: Well, coming up, Cornell University's Director of Labor Education Research, Kate Bronfenbrenner, joins us to discuss New York's battle with Amazon over its delivery workers. This is Bloomberg Tech. I'm also watching shares of Micron and SanDisk as we speak right now. Shares of Micron are higher. Pierre Farragut over at New Street Research upgrading the stock to buy from neutral. He writes, even with strong share price appreciation, the company is attractively valued based on a metric of price to cost of goods sold. Micron shares were higher earlier, but still up 1.3%. SanDisk also surging today, up close to 6%, but take surging with a grain of salt. I mean, shares of SanDisk this year, they're up close to 600%, up 5.8% right now. JP Morgan assigned an overweight rating following the firm's investor day. Remember, shares surged 14% yesterday. We're talking Amazon, and we are talking labor, specifically when it comes to how those packages get to people in New York City. That's coming next on Bloomberg Tech.
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0: Welcome back to Bloomberg Tech. Let's take a look at the NASDAQ this week. We did see the S&P 500 hit a new all-time high this week. The NASDAQ, though, even though it's up over the last 5 days, about 0.8%, underperforming at least the recent high of the S&P 500. The decline in retail sales that we got this morning means that bets are increasing that the Fed is going to hold rates in September, meaning a lot can happen between now and the next policy meeting. But at least for now, there's less of a risk that the Fed actually raises rates at its September meeting. We'll wait to hear what Chair Warsh says, of course, at Jackson Hole a little later this month. Well, a new bill backed by New York City Mayor Zohran Mamdani threatens Amazon's cheap delivery model. If the Delivery Protection Act passes, the e-commerce giant may pull up stakes and make all New York City deliveries from hubs outside city limits. But Bloomberg's Spencer Soper writes in today's Tech in Depth newsletter, proponents of the bill say Amazon can't abandon the city because that would lengthen delivery times, which it is perpetually trying to shorten. We're now joined by Cornell University's Director of Labor Education and Research and Senior Lecturer, Kate Bronfenbrenner, to help us make sense of it all. Kate, I just want to start with the way that traditionally delivery companies have involved humans in that last mile. What have they done in terms of a structure to, you know, employ them or not directly employ them?
1: So the delivery service model is one where the companies try to distance themselves as much as possible from the workers and the responsibility for the workers and the liability for the actions of the delivery drivers and the vans. It allows them to exploit the workers and deny responsibility for accidents, traffic problems, worker health and safety issues, and to pay workers and lower wages and lower benefits than they otherwise would.
0: This is distinctive from, let's say, UPS, for example, which is known for, you know, having a strong union and directly employing those UPS drivers and UPS delivery workers that you see delivering packages, correct?
1: Exactly. These companies are trying to say they're not joint employers, they're not responsible, they can't be unionized. Very different from UPS and much, much more dangerous working conditions and much more less liability for the actions of the delivery service providers.
0: So let's talk about this Delivery Protection Act, because the folks who say, you know, if this passes and Amazon has to directly employ delivery workers who deliver packages within the city, then Amazon's going to just, you know, move town over to New Jersey or something and employ workers there or get deliveries made from there. Then they won't have to adhere to this. Is that a realistic concern that the city should have?
1: Well, first of all, that is a decision, that's a choice that Amazon would make. Obviously, Amazon is making huge profits. One of the most profitable companies in the history of the world. They definitely can afford to do better by their workers. And their whole system is designed to get things to people fast, faster and faster and faster, to same-day delivery. It is not in their interest to move outside the city, and the amount of extra money it's going to cost them is just a tiny fraction of the amount of profits, billions and billions of dollars of profits they make each year.
0: Do you think, though, that the Delivery Protection Act is the right approach to this?
1: Well, at a time where we really can rely on the federal government less and less to protect workers and to protect consumers, many organizations are turning to states and cities in order to, you know, provide regulation that our federal government is no longer providing. There have been a dramatic increase in the number of accidents. There are 18 DSPs in the New York City area, and then 78% of the communities in New York City, accident crashes with injuries have risen. And these are serious accidents. Worker safety has gone down. Worker pay and benefits have gone down. So, you know, the city of New York is committed to improving the status of the working class in the city. Mamdani has made that very clear, and this is a step in that direction. But New York is not alone. Cities and states across the country are realizing that they have to take over what the federal government did in the past.
0: I'm coming to you from New York, and the scale here of the package delivery is actually just completely unbelievable. I mean, Spencer, our colleague, Spencer Soper, in his newsletter writes about 2.5 million packages delivered every single day in New York City. So about a third of the people who live here are getting a package each day. I mean, you can see these trucks that are outside of our office here, and they're just loaded. The entire tractor trailer is loaded with packages to be delivered. And that's just in Midtown. I'm wondering about companies that are not Amazon here, Kate. If obviously Amazon's the 800-pound gorilla in the room, but a lot of things come from other companies. Would this affect other companies too?
1: Well, right now, Amazon kind of sets the standard because it's so big. So what it does, everybody else has to do. So if Amazon has to treat its workers better, it will make it easier for the other companies to treat their workers better and be competitive. Amazon has to, like all the companies now, are going to have to get licensed by the Consumer and Worker Protection Bureau, which is going to track labor and employment violations. So, and consumer violations. So if companies do right and follow the law, they will be able to get licensed regularly. Amazon will not be able to be an outlaw just ignoring every regulation as it has in the past.
0: Kate, can you explain why, like, I understand the idea of these delivery service partners, these DSPs, why, you know, maybe the wages wouldn't be as high and the benefits wouldn't be as good as if they were, you know, as opposed to working directly for Amazon. But can you explain why conditions will be safer for them, and why you think there would be fewer accidents if they were employed directly by a big company?
1: Because right now the big companies are not liable if there's an accident. So even though we all know that those drivers work for Amazon, they're wearing Amazon uniforms, the routes are set by Amazon, their hiring is overseen by Amazon, their hours are seen by Amazon, but Amazon right now does not have to take responsibility if there's an accident. Or if their drivers are being pressured to on productivity so that they have to drive so fast that they are, you know, breaking the laws. But if Amazon is then responsible and can't get a license renewed to be a delivery provider, then it's going to make conditions safer, consumers more protected, and enforce the laws of the cities when it comes to traffic and accidents.
0: Kate Bronfenbrenner, appreciate your time this afternoon, or this morning, I should say, joining us over at Cornell University. Kate, appreciate it. Well, I'm watching shares of Reddit. They're surging this morning, up 14%. This after the company, we learned yesterday, is set to join the S&P 500. Look at that. It's going to replace Avalon Bay Communities. That's being acquired by Equity Residential. Now, this is a big deal because now passive investment funds have to buy shares of Reddit. So that's why inclusion these days in an increasingly passive world is just becoming more and more important for companies. Shares of Reddit down by about 20% this year, up today by just about 14%. Coming up, Sean Johnson joins us, general partner over at 224 Ventures. He's going to talk to us about launching the new firm with AI heavyweights. This includes Jan LeCun and Oriol Vinyals. This is Bloomberg Tech.
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0: Thrive Capital is seeing a massive payoff from its early bets on AI. Josh Kushner's 2022 venture fund has grown more than sevenfold to $3.7 billion. It's been fueled by investments in companies including OpenAI, SpaceX, and Anduril. Bloomberg's Natasha Mascarenhas joins us now for more. I guess, does this answer some question about where money comes from to buy the Lakers for $12 billion? I don't know.
1: We'll see. We know that Thrive is going to be putting some money into it. But yeah, the news that we broke last night gives us an answer on why Thrive's approach for concentration in the top positions in its portfolio is definitely making a difference. Like you said, the 2022 fund is up about 7x from where LPs put in it just a few years ago. And I mean, VC firms take between...
0: Natasha, it's a great story. Unfortunately, we're having some problems with your connection. It's a great story on the Bloomberg Terminal and at Bloomberg.com. Congratulations on the scoop. That's Natasha Mascarenhas. Check it out on the Bloomberg Terminal and at Bloomberg.com. Well, sticking with AI and venture capital, 224 Ventures is a new AI-native venture firm launched by former AIX Ventures co-founder Sean Johnson, ex-Google DeepMind researcher Oriol Vignoles, and AI pioneer Yann LeCun. The trio plans to make seed stage bets and launches with more than $100 million in assets under management. 224 Ventures partner Sean Johnson joins us now. Sean, good to have you. Congratulations on this news. I'm curious about what you see as sort of the white space out there in Silicon Valley and really the world when it comes to these AI bets. What are you thinking about?
2: Tim, thank you so much for having me. White space is harder and harder to find given, I think, since 2022, we've been operating in a fairly noisy market, many consensus bets years over years over year. So what we're thinking about is what stories do founders come with that we actually believe are non-consensus, that are not obvious, that, you know, we walk away thinking, you know, maybe that's not right. But then after thinking about it, getting to know the founder more, we recognize that there are a series of things that could be proven to be true that would change the world and make that company, in fact, a market leader.
0: You know, so much of the oxygen, at least in what we talk about in the massive valuations for two big firms, OpenAI and Anthropic, of course, it's sucked up by that. And yet yesterday, our Bloomberg News team, it was Wednesday night, had this just incredible scoop about Anthropic possibly making a $6 billion acquisition. And it was funny because I think a lot of people who are outside the industry don't even necessarily know what Descartes AI does. But it was a good example of sort of, you know, the massive market, even at a level with a company that is worth like $1 trillion in the private market right now. I'm curious what you see as the opportunities that are out there. Like what exists in terms of tech, in your view, that 5-10 years will become the next OpenAI or Anthropic?
2: Yeah, of course. There's a massive opportunity in the future of work. We're just getting started there. How do we think about, to date, we've been thinking a lot about chatbots. How do we think about AI actually doing jobs themselves and having humans there, laborers, workers to say, yes, that's right. No, that's incorrect. This is the very beginning of that. Robotics has both consumer and business applications, and business is wonderfully fragmented. There's a ton of white space there. And then infrastructure, when you think about what agents are going to need to be productive across applications, that infrastructure is just starting to be built out.
0: I'm curious from your view, are we having the right conversation when we talk about this idea of a zero-sum game when it comes to productivity? Like, you know, some people will become more productive, others will be completely replaced. From your perch as a venture capitalist who looks into this, is that the right conversation to be having?
2: We believe it's not a zero-sum game. As intelligence is proliferates through these applications, it's just the nature of our labor is going to change. There are going to be many more jobs. They're just going to be different. They're going to be higher leverage. Frankly, they're going to be more engaging. And so we're excited about the future where AI is taking away the more mundane jobs humans are doing today and sort of levels us all up.
0: So you're not concerned about like a wipeout of white collar jobs that Dario Amodei of Anthropic has talked about in the past?
2: There's certainly going to be, I would say, a shift in jobs. There are going to be a movement from the more mundane to the less mundane, the more engaged. And I think that's what Dario's talking about. We're going to have to reskill. We're going to have to think about the implications for a large number of workers. But again, there are going to be additional jobs, too. And the big question is, how do we navigate the transition?
0: Okay, I've got a bunch of questions about the fundraising process and also about your partners at the firm. I want to start with fundraising. You're launching with $100 million. How difficult was it to raise that, or how easy was it to raise that? I know it's never easy to raise money, but I think it seems like a lot of people want to invest in early stage companies out in Silicon Valley right now.
2: We raised that capital across just 2 months.
0: So easy.
2: It was fairly straightforward, yes.
0: What's the future capital raise schedule looking like?
2: Well, we think the market's barbelled. You see companies coming out and raising hundreds of millions, billions to start. You also have companies that are raising just a few million to start. And we have a strategy that allows us to invest in both. And so we will, on the more frontier side, we will continuously raise, doing SPVs and co-invest with our LPs. And then we have an open fund too at the early stage that allows us to invest in founders just getting started that are arguably more capital efficient.
0: Where are you looking right now geographically?
2: Predominantly Silicon Valley. New York, Toronto, Paris, London, Tel Aviv are all very interesting hotspots for AI.
0: Is there no question that San Francisco is the leader right now?
2: There is no question.
0: What about versus China and the tech that we see coming out of China?
2: Yeah, it's arguably why we continue to see such massive raises, so much capital come into the ecosystem. There are many geopolitical questions and issues, I think, that we're grappling with and trying to understand. And everyone wants to win. And so I think we have to be very mindful about enabling researchers from all over the world to come to the United States, to push the frontier, to keep the United States at the bleeding edge is a top priority.
0: Sean, you're launching this with a couple other huge names, ex-Google DeepMind researcher Oriol Vignoles, Jan LeCun, AI pioneer. People know Jan's work in the space. What do they bring to the table when thinking about where to invest?
2: Yeah, at the early stage, number one is community and access. Who do we know? Who can we interact with at, you know, day zero that's just starting to formulate an idea? And Jan and Oriol are embedded in the ecosystem. Jan, of course, executive chairman at Advanced Machine Intelligence, professor at NYU. Oriol just co-founded Discovery Loop and former co-lead of Gemini. So they're wonderfully connected. Dario, you brought up at Anthropic, spent time at DeepMind. The Perplexity team came out of NYU. And so you're looking for wonderfully connected investors, partners, and Jan and Oriol are just that.
0: Sean Johnson, general partner at 224 Ventures, joining us out there in Silicon Valley. Sean, congrats, and thanks so much for joining us on Bloomberg Tech. I want to get back to some more breaking news. Luigi Mangione has now formally pleaded guilty to U.S. federal charges. His sentencing date now set for December 18th. This news comes as a hearing is underway today with U.S. District Judge Margaret Garnett, which was set after federal prosecutors and defense lawyers jointly requested one. The guilty plea is the first admission of wrongdoing by Luigi Mangione. Coming up, podcaster Alex Cooper's beverage business is shutting down, highlighting the challenges that online creators face when expanding beyond content creation. We've got that story next. This is Bloomberg Tech.
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0: business is shutting down. The drinks brand was launched by her company Unwell in partnership with Nestle last year. It will cease production in the fall, according to sources. It comes on the heels of Unwell raising money at a $500 million valuation to support some of Cooper's other business lines beyond podcasting. Let's get more with Bloomberg's Ashley Carman. She joins us here in New York. I'm a little out of the loop with the podcasting and the beverage side of things, but this was launched to a lot of fanfare, and she had a good reason to launch it. She said, you know, you didn't see the energy drink market catering at all to women. It was all aimed at men. What happened here?
1: Yeah, she had a solid pitch. You know, Alex's thing is she's talking to Gen Z women. She wanted to design drinks that were for Gen Z women. But the reality is the beverage business is wildly competitive. I mean, Logan Paul, as an example, he has an energy drink. Emma Chamberlain, a YouTuber, sells a coffee line. These are just two off the top of my head of people who are trying to break into that business too. And it's just, it's hard. You have to constantly remind people to keep buying your beverage. And if they're not feeling it, then that's what happens.
0: Okay, this is a part of Alex Cooper's story and a part of Unwell, but the bigger context here is what happened and what is happening behind the scenes at the company right now. You've done a ton of reporting on this.
1: Yes. So, I mean, there's been a lot going on this year. First of all, just this week, we learned that they raised money at a $500 million valuation for her company, Unwell, which is her broader media company that she operates with her husband and business partner, Matt Kaplan. That came from Patrick Whitesell, a major Hollywood agent. Prior to that, I had reported earlier this year kind of what's been going on behind the scenes. So there's just been a ton of staff turnover, including executives. We did some reporting around how Matt has berated staff in the office. And really just this idea of trying to build a podcast network has kind of fallen flat. There really hasn't been any shows of hers beyond Call Her Daddy, which is what made her famous, that have broken through into the mainstream in a major way.
0: And yet, that $500 million funding round shows that there is confidence behind her and the brand.
1: Yeah, totally. I mean, she is a talent, of course. I don't think anyone's denying that. It's just a question of, okay, where does your business go from here beyond just you?
0: So who else has been able to, and we only have about 30 seconds left, but what are examples of podcasters who've been able to take a brand that has a huge and loyal following and build it just beyond that podcast?
1: It's been really difficult. I mean, you see people like Joe Rogan, for example, who he has not hired a ton of people. He's not built a media company.
0: Seems like he just likes podcasting.
1: Yeah, he does his podcast. He makes plenty of money doing that. But then he's like opened a comedy club. And seemingly that's doing really well. It just gets a little tricky when you start expanding your empire to bring on tons of employees and do a lot more.
0: Bloomberg's Ashley Carman. Her reporting is fantastic. And it's on the Bloomberg Terminal and at Bloomberg.com. That is going to do it for this edition of Bloomberg Tech. 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

0: what it would otherwise take 10 engineers and take them 3 months to produce the same thing, the return on investment is still pretty compelling. So to say we're throttling, probably is a question of a return on investment and what application you're using. But it is. It's also been able to be trained to be able to use it better and better.
1: Bloomberg Money.

0: Good noon, everyone. Bloomberg Money, personal finance, retirement, some say wealth management. It's a Friday in the summer at the doldrums of August. But Scarlett and I, we pieced it together today. I think it's going to be an interesting 1 hour here. And we bounce off a negative statistic on American consumption. Retail sales
1: fell unexpectedly. I thought we're all spending happily this summer.
0: I think some are, but too many aren't. That'll be one of our real themes today, to say the least. It's been an odd week, don't you think?
1: It's absolutely been an odd week. And we should thank, by the way, our radio listeners for joining us as well. This is a new Bloomberg Money in which our radio listeners join for the
0: first time. We're doing it. We're going to get to Joe Matthew in a moment. We welcome all of you. It's a simulcast for you worldwide, of course, on television, on radio. Good morning, specifically 92.9 FM in Boston, but Sirius and all the other ways you discover us every day across television and radio. We welcome all of you. An important conversation. Mike Wilson will be with us of Morgan Stanley, their chief equity strategist, away from like the mathiness here, but Mike Wilson on where are we going on a rate of return out within our retirement planet. Scarlett?
1: Also joining us is Kristen Bitterly. She is head of Citi Global Wealth at Work. We're going to talk about the research she has done into people living longer and maintaining their financial health.
0: They're all thinking about it, but she's full-time. She's like full-time
1: this
0: retirement
1: analysis. This is the theme that goes into everything she says and does. I mean, it's about longevity and it's about planning for that.
0: Especially on the backside after Field of Dreams last night, where you will address baseball, as you can do, in August. Right now, we address the stock market moving the wrong way. Futures earlier, a bit green, but right now, some red on the screen. But the VIX, I'm sorry, Scarlett, the VIX is really, really important. It's a bull market VIX, even with all the indeterminate news into the weekend.
1: Very tame. The S&P 500 still set to close up for a third straight week, albeit just modestly, and that's thanks to a rebound in tech this week. We look at yields. They're higher across the curve. Of course, data this week showed
0: look
1: inflation cooling.
0: I missed this.
1: Yeah.
0: They're higher.
1: It's a cross-asset data check. And yeah, the 10-year yield up 4 basis points. The dollar not doing that much, off by 0.4%. And crude oil holding in the low 80s range, WTI at $81.60 a barrel.
0: I mean, that's why I'm with Scarlett, folks. I completely missed this 30-year bond of 5.27. How about that 7% 30-year mortgage rate?
1: Yeah, well, that's not gonna come
0: down
1: anytime
0: soon. We're not
1: there yet. Yeah.
0: But there it is. I mean, yields up here today, and we'll have to see on that. We start strong. This has become hugely successful for us. Different voices from Bloomberg News with us this morning. Isabel Lee is with us. We're thrilled that she could join. And Lily's with us as well here. Thank you so much for joining. But Joe Matthew is with us here as he looks to radio and television following on here with Balance of Power as well. To me, the arch theme and lessons learned of this week, but for everyone riveted in the nation by affordability, is going to be the turnout on the elections, plural, to come. Do you have any visibility on the turnout of the midterms in November?
2: Well, we have conventional wisdom, which is that the energy is with the Democrats. The question is, are they running for something or are they simply running against Donald Trump? And that's going to help to animate that turnout as to what in the world it is that he says at the last minute here. Because even look at Texas, where you saw Democrats turning out ahead of Republicans in primary elections. We're going to be in Florida on Tuesday. That's a little bit less significant in this particular conversation. But where's the price of gas on Election Day?
0: It's still above $4
2: a gallon right now. We're at $4.14 here in New York, and I checked that today because the president's going to Garden City. You know Garden City.
0: Sure.
2: It's only 18 miles from here, and it bears no resemblance to this city. He'll be surrounded by first responders, and he's not going to be talking about affordability.
0: In Garden City, he's surrounded by people that own a BMW and a Mercedes in the garage.
2: Uh-huh.
0: The Republicans can't win with that audience, can they?
2: Well, so why is he going there is a big question today, because the affordability argument has not been landing. He calls it a Democratic hoax. You're looking at the data, Tom. You know better.
1: Well, we're looking at the data, and the data showed that retail sales for the month of July fell unexpectedly. Lily Meyer, you cover specialty retailers for Bloomberg News, and you cover a lot of the big aspirational brands. Does what you see in this retail sales report mesh with what you've been reporting on when it comes to these specific companies?
3: Yeah, so we reported just a few weeks ago that Under Armour saw softness in trends and
1: We've been seeing, you know, kind of a mixed consumer picture over the last few months. Many of the retailers still are yet to report, so it'll be really interesting to hear if they say a similar thing and are seeing softness. But yes, Under Armour said they were seeing softer demand, so I'm curious to see what other retailers will say and if they echo that.
3: Absolutely. And I'm wondering as well, as we see this K-shaped economy, you know, the divide growing ever wider. You've also been reporting on how even when it comes to people's hobbies, those that can afford it are splurging big time. The running culture, for instance, has gone way upscale.
1: Yeah, we wrote a story about, you know, high-end running spending. So, you know, instead of shopping at places that are a little bit more affordable, like your Nikes, your Adidas, shoppers are buying $350 running shorts.
0: Okay, the world's different. When you were at Bates College, it was a road trip of 25 miles to go to Freeport, Maine, to go to being drunk at 2 a.m. in the morning.
3: Whoa.
0: Don't tell me you've never done that.
2: 24 hours.
0: Okay, it's like 24 miles, you know, over you go, shopping, power shopping, 2 a.m. in the morning. That retail day is gone, isn't it? Everybody wants to go fancy now.
1: Yeah, it's a totally different retail scene, and I think running is a really good example. You know, people are spending wild amounts of money to sweat in these items. And, you know, a $450 running vest or a $150 t-shirt that has holes in it. So people want items.
0: Joe, what Joe and I knew was a $14 sweatshirt.
2: That's right.
0: From LSU, from Feitling's basement.
2: And a Bert and I record from LLB.
0: Exactly.
3: Isabel, let me bring you into this conversation, because what you've been writing about is as folks are spending $350 on Nike mesh shorts or perhaps higher brands, you have a lot of wealth advisors and influencers using social media to really talk up how the wealthy, the rich, are saving a lot of money on taxes. And that's something that ordinary people are basically eating up.
4: Ordinary people, maybe because they want to buy $100 Lululemon pants when they go to their yoga classes, they want more money in their pocket. So Tax Alpha, that's a strategy used for usually reserved for the ultra high net worth and hedge funds. Basically, think of Tax Alpha as maximizing your after tax returns, not your pre taxes. So if someone tells me they're making $500,000 a year, I'm like, but how much of that?
0: Am I singeing you with the steam coming out of my ears? We're managing money to make losses?
4: That's what some people do. So now these strategies are being marketed to retail investors in TikTok and YouTube and on Instagram, and retail investors are eating this up. Some firms are lowering as little as $1,000, but you have some people saying that it's not worth it.
0: $1 million. Put the Bloomberg money cork in my mouth.
3: I know. Well, a lot of things,
4: because you do manufacture losses so that you will have more take-home pay.
3: But, you know, this whole strategy ties people ever closer to their wealth advisors, because these are not easy strategies. These are complicated strategies.
4: They're very complex strategies. Some include shorting stocks. Some include borrowing money, because you have to, again, manufacture the losses. And this is a story done by my great colleagues, Charlie Wells and Denitsa Tekova. And we talked to some people, and some of them are really into it, but some are like, no, it's not worth it if you don't have $1 million at the very least.
3: You know, I come back to the idea that it really is about inflation for, you know, whether you're at the top of the income spectrum or the bottom of the income spectrum. And Joe, we had data this week that showed inflation slowed, but it's still above 3%. Mm-hmm. We know cost of living is top of mind for voters. I'm not sure where it ranks for the president, who's obviously trying to end the war in Iran and wants a perpetrator for what's going on with the reflecting pool. Is it a priority for the rest of the Republican Party?
2: It's a huge priority. Yeah, we're going to talk to Mike Flood later on. Main Street Caucus, Nebraska. It's the only thing he's worried about. He's hoping I'll ask him about the housing bill that they got passed. The president refused to sign. There's a massive disconnect here, as the president suggests that affordability is a Democratic hoax and has previously said that they won on affordability. The part I don't get is, after that tape this week, we didn't hear anything from the president. There was no victory lap. There wasn't even a boring statement from the communications office. So you almost get the sense that the White House has stopped caring about it.
0: I've got to ask, because it's such news front and center, and that is the war in the Eastern Mediterranean. Yeah. Joe, you and Kaylee are just hardwired into this. Should we expect news this weekend?
2: No. I am getting a little bored of the let's wake up Monday and see if we're back at war routine. Right. There's a reluctance to go long into the weekend because you're asking me about this, Tom, but the president says we're easing back. We're low-keying it. And this looks like it's going to be a long-term economic strangle as opposed to a kinetic military.
0: Can we rip up the script? We get lucky here?
3: Yeah, please.
0: Okay, Joe Matthew, of course, foundational with David Brudnoy. In Boston, the Fenway Sports Group of Boston announces they're unloading Liverpool in some form. Mm-hmm. Will that money go directly to save the middle relief of the Boston Red Sox.
2: Well, I'm sure that you would like to see that.
0: I would like to see that.
2: I'm not sure David Brudnoy would have done that with the money, though. Uh-huh. Can't you do something better in Massachusetts with the bottom of the K?
0: We'll have to see it. It's a sale. Bezos picks up a hunk of British soccer.
3: Yep. Bezos adds another brand.
0: Where's John Farrow to make me smarter? I have no idea what I'm talking about here.
2: You know what a hot dog costs at Fenway Park right now?
0: I don't know.
2: $6.50.
0: What's a hot dog cost at Costco, Lily?
3: It's a good question.
0: It's like
2: $1.50. They've never changed it. That's true.
0: Yeah. There we go. This has been wonderful. Thank you, Joe Matthew, of course, Lily Meyer as well. And Isabel Lee also writing up an important article on TikTok. Coming up, an important conversation. Mike Wilson, you know him for his acuity at Morgan Stanley. Much more Mike Wilson here on the path to the proper retirement.
3: It's not just TikTok. It's also Instagram. It's also YouTube.
0: Did you ever go from Bates to Freeport, Maine? You did.
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0: money from New York City, Scarlett Fu and Tom King. Thank you so much for being with us today. I mean, this is what it's about, folks. We get somebody in really, really quite good, Scarlett, and they write a 7-page, really, really detailed paper. But what's it mean about my non-retirement?
1: You know, what does it mean for the stocks that you have in your portfolio? Forget the fixed income.
0: Or the Bitcoin in my portfolio.
1: Oh, the Bitcoin.
0: No, there's none in my
1: portfolio. Fractional Bitcoin.
0: I'm in triple leveraged all cash. That's a different story. We are honored to bring you Mike Wilson, pride of University of Michigan, chief U.S. equity strategist and investment officer at a small shop, Morgan Stanley, this morning. How you doing? How's your year been?
2: Doing great. Ben, it's a bull market, you know. Summer's been pretty good to me. And
0: Do you feel like the market, you've gotten the market right? Have you underestimated its durability?
2: No, I think we probably were the first ones to talk about this earnings recovery. And even we underestimated the strength of it. So, yes, we did underestimate the power of it. But directionally, I think we were right on that. I think where we've been surprised is probably the durability of the AI CapEx and just how much that has accelerated. And how much, quite frankly, how much the market has been willing to absorb on the issuance of credit and equity.
0: Well, the reason you've been good at that is Jim Caron. It's got nothing to do with the equity side of the shop. Bring up the chart right now. This is the emotion. Many of you have forgotten this. Stocks, you can go down in stocks. It's a shock. Now, this chart ends in 2022, but there's XPS. It's wonderful, great, wonderful, COVID and all that. And then there's a big rollover in 2021-22 where are you brave enough to catch the falling knife? When the market rolls over like that and my personal finance is troubled, how do I get back into the market? How at the margin do you buy when you see the sweat of that chart?
2: Well, the really challenging thing of 2022, as you know, for retirees, was that stocks and bonds went down for the first time in really our lifetime. And that, so there was no hedge. So even though the decline in equities wasn't as severe as it was in 08 or in 01 or 02, your 60-40 portfolio was down the same. So that was a change. And that, I think that was one of the things that made investors apprehensive to step in. It was like, holy smokes, I'm getting hit on both my defensive stuff and my offensive part of my portfolio. So I think people froze up. Now, our job is to remind people that there's value at some point. And I would say we navigated the 2021 top extremely well and the 22 downturn. We probably overstayed our welcome a bit in 23 and got back on board in 24 under the story that we're telling now. But like, I mean, as a person who has their money in the market for retirement or long-term investor, you really should avoid being shaken out on both the top and the bottom. So in other words, chasing stocks is as damaging as selling stocks at the bottom, in my view. So that's why we like dollar cost averaging. That's why we do still like diversified portfolios. 22 is a challenge on that. It ended up working out for folks who stayed fully invested.
1: And for those who stay fully invested, their faith in equities has been restored. Maybe for bonds, not as much, given that the performance has not been as great. Is there a way to get all your defense of your bond-like exposure within equities? I've heard some people talk about the idea of swearing off fixed income completely and perhaps owning insurance companies as proxies for bonds. You get the price appreciation, you get the dividend. It's kind of like a win-win.
2: Yeah. Well, what I would say is that these asset classes are now more closely correlated. So they're just not going to offer that natural diversification benefit that they have historically. So that means you need to do other things. So there are other types of investments. You were mentioning earlier, like gold or maybe even Bitcoin or some of these things that can defend against inflation. So we've been a very big advocate of gold, not so much as a yielding instrument, but as a defensive asset. That doesn't mean you abandon fixed income, but it does mean you reduce your duration. So there are things you can do within your fixed income portfolio to make it more valuable, still provide some diversification benefit without taking too much risk on the duration side.
1: So when you talk about gold, gold was acting like a meme stock at the beginning of this year. I mean, was that just kind of a unique one-off period, or can we return to things like that?
2: Well, I would

0: stocks taking off. Then we went into rare earths and metal stocks, then energy stocks, and then semiconductors. Now, what do all those have in common? They're all commodities. Okay, so it's kind of interesting to me that that's what's been going on. And that may be exactly what people are doing. They're looking for things that are not stocks, but commodity-like to offset, you know, the risk they have in their portfolio with equity-like risk.
1: At Michigan, there's Stephen Ross. And there is this idea of arbitrage pricing theory. I want you to bring it over to somebody's retirement where we talk about factor-based investing. Discuss momentum and the other factors there that lead to successful personal finance.
0: You know, well, first of all, we have to understand that people, you know, the retail investor gets a bad rap. And the retail investor, I think, has navigated the last 15 years extremely well. And this is a good lead into your question, which is in the GFC, when the Fed started printing money the first time, all the smart people were like, oh, this is a disaster. It's going to be inflationary. And what did the retail person do? They bought bonds because, like, we don't see inflation. And by the way, this is just filling in holes. It's a different type of QE. Then when COVID happened, they sold their bonds and they bought stocks because they realized this kind of QE, where you actually print money and send checks out to people, is extremely inflationary. So I would say the average retail person has essentially has done a really good job of diversifying their portfolio away from things that are anti-fragile to inflation. And so that's why we've been doing the same thing in our recommendations, you know, whether it's gold, whether it's alternative investments, things that can provide ballast to the portfolio without having pure equity-like risk.
1: I got 8 ways to go here when we come back. I mean, it's really interesting.
2: Well, we want to get his take, too, on how he manages his personal finances.
1: Well, we're going to have to do that. I mean, Mike Wilson with us with Morgan Stanley, and just all sorts of ways here to go from the day-to-day battle of strategy over to how do you not screw up retirement planning. It's that simple.
2: Mike Wilson will be staying with us. He's with Morgan Stanley. Also, later on Bloomberg Money, we'll tell you why one city is still living the American dream when it comes to affordable housing. There is stuff available for first-time homebuyers, believe it or not. It's not here, though. It's not New York. It's not in California. This is Bloomberg Money. Somewhere in the middle of the country.
1: There's a lot of that. That's a lot of booming.
3: Economics, finance, and investment in focus.
4: This equity market

0: Warriors, Scarlett Fu and Tom King. Major shout out, Ellen Biesen-Zettner over at Morgan Stanley. Top 39 economists under 39.
1: Oh, I love that.
0: Some awards she won today. Mike Wilson didn't win that award.
1: Well, her colleague Mike Wilson is here with us. He's the chief U.S. equity strategist and CIO over at Morgan Stanley. And Mike, we want to ask you about how you invest your money. You talked a little bit about how when you look for some defensive qualities, perhaps you go into gold, for instance, or look at other alternatives. Is that how you, diversify your portfolio? Are you going into gold? What do you do to make sure that you don't, you're not

0: overly loaded up on equities.
1: Yeah, well, I'm probably not a great example. I'm much more tactical than I would recommend most individual investors be. Like, I'll trade in and out. I'll even short things as my defensive hedge. But that's not practical for most people, okay? So I would recommend, we recommend for most retail investors or even institutional investors, endowments, is you have to have a plan, okay? And then what people don't do a good job of is rebalancing. So what I not worry about so much, but I think what I see out there right now is a lot of unbalanced portfolios,
2: yeah,
1: not just in equities, but in certain equities. Okay.
0: And that's too tilted towards something.
1: Yeah. You've got too much exposure to single assets because nobody wants to pay taxes. Mm-hmm. And I hear this right all the time.
2: What do you say to the people that go, I'm afraid of Mike Wilson's world. I'm loaded to the boat in cash. Should they be looking at 2 and 3 year Jim Karen like money?
1: Well, look, I mean, everybody should have some cash, and you're getting paid for your cash now. The biggest change since really COVID, quite frankly, is that you're getting a positive real return now on your fixed income. So I'm not as bearish on fixed income nearly as we were 10 years ago. I mean, particularly for things that are 3-4 years in, you're getting a real return that's quite respectable. Now, everybody has their own, everybody has their own risk tolerance, mm-hmm, okay? Some people like to hold 30% cash. Some people like to hold 5% cash, whatever that number is. But you're getting paid for it now. So cash is a good asset. Mid-tier, sort of duration bonds is a good asset. Infrastructure-type bonds is a good defensive asset. Certain equities are a good defensive asset, whether it be utilities or maybe staples and things like that. So there are many things you can do from a stylistic standpoint that you can protect yourself. Once again, what I think people have loaded up on now is, large cap growth stocks. And those have been great, and that's why they want to continue to own those. But just understand it, you're unbalanced. Okay, so you better make sure you're going to be right for the next 3, 4, 5 years. And by the way, taking profits and paying yourself and paying Uncle Sam is not a sin. You can do that. It allows you to sleep at night. And
0: now's through the time to do that, to rebalance.
1: If you're unbalanced. Now, some people, if you're not unbalanced, then you're fine. But I that's the one thing I see out there right now. And that's what 10-year bull markets do. They get you unbalanced.
0: Mike Wilson of Morgan Stanley, thank you so much. Pleasure speaking with you. Coming up on Bloomberg Money, a conversation with Kristen Bitterly. She's head of Citi Global Wealth at Work. We're going to talk more about retirement. This is Bloomberg Money. Retirement, financial health. How's your financial health?
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0: Good afternoon. I got it right. I said good morning the last time.
1: You said good noon.
0: We got it.
1: Bloomberg
0: Money on personal finance, retirement, wealth management, the doldrums of August, but it's not. There's huge news flow and huge visibility to where we're going with a lot of good conversations today.
1: Absolutely. And you also had data today that shows that perhaps the consumer's feeling a little bit less easy.
0: There were negative statistics.
1: Yeah. Unexpected drop in July retail
0: sales. And some said it was online. Was it the Foo Clan?
1: I didn't do anything with Prime Day. I have nothing to do with Prime Day.
0: I can't get myself organized. It's like jump the shark almost. Like, I'm like, why? But I guess
1: it works. I can't get into the mood of buying for the holidays in August.
0: Right.
1: Or July or June, whenever it actually is.
0: That's where we are. Why don't you do a data check here? Because there's some
1: movement.
0: Let's
1: do that. Yeah, the equity market, you look at the major indexes, they're all in the red. The Russell 2000's up, but, you know, if you look at the big cap measures, all down, down, down. For the week, however, the S&P 500 is still set to close up for a third straight week. So there is some comfort there. The VIX, below 14 and a half.
0: That's a bull market VIX, but it doesn't feel that way. When you go cross asset, you see the tension, and the massive tension to me is in the yield space. Price down, yield up today, the 10-year yield, no love there. And a 30-year bond, you know, how do you get to a 7% mortgage rate? You do it with a 5.27% mortgage rate.
1: We're not there yet.
0: The chart here coming out of the pandemic, I'm sorry. I mean, Kristen Bitterly's aged over this. It's a higher yield. There's no other way to put it. Oil is like we're waiting for news. Joe Matthews says he thinks a quiet weekend in the Eastern Mediterranean.
1: That's what we all say, and then something else changes that. In any case, as you know, Bloomberg Money is your new destination for personal finance. This is a cross-platform effort that extends beyond your television screen, including our new digital hub at Bloomberg.com/money. And Tom, this week, one of our stories that we feature is the American dream of owning a home. It is alive, at least in Grand Rapids, Michigan. Almost half of all new homeowners in Kent County are younger than 35 because the area is a high concentration of affordable homes and plentiful job opportunities. Paulina Cachero has been following the story and she joins us now. So why is Grand Rapids kind of bucking this trend, the national trend of first-time home ownership being out of reach for so many young people?
2: Yeah, I think what's really unique about Kent County, Michigan, is that there's a relatively favorable ratio between home prices and income. So nearly half of its homeowners in 2025 were 35 years or younger. And that's pretty amazing if you consider that the average first-time home buyer today is 40 years old across the U.S. And that's the oldest in data going back to 1981. So it helps that Grand Rapids, you know, has a really diversified economy. Its population has been growing. And there's a lot of opportunities for young workers who are earning enough to buy a home. Across the U.S., I would say, you know, workers under 35, that price of a home is 3.6 times their income, mm-hmm. but it's much, in Grand Rapids, it's much lower than that.
1: Okay, it's much lower than that, but you wonder how it's going to stay that way because affordability is already eroding. You look at the prices at Grand Rapids and it's up a third in 5 years. So could you make the argument that Grand Rapids is just a few years behind everyone else, every other city?
2: Yeah, there's definitely a lot of pressure on the market. We've seen prices go up about 34% in 5 years, as you mentioned. And inventory is still roughly 30% below pre-pandemic levels. And this is an issue we're dealing with across the U.S., housing supply shortage. Mm-hmm. And actually, what we're seeing in Grand Rapids is they're building homes at a slower pace, at 5.3% compared to 7% nationally.
0: What are people doing in Grand Rapids? I mean, I think of 1963, Fruit Loops. Fruit Loops were pretty much like, Kellogg's and all that in Grand Rapids and Battle Creek and all that. What are they doing in Grand Rapids in this boom?
2: We've seen that the wages have, you know, kept up. It's like 13% higher than the rest of the state. So I think that, you know, being able to keep home prices relatively low while incomes are growing and there's a relatively young population has helped people be able to afford buying homes. It's not just about having cheap homes. It's having the economic opportunities to afford them as well.
1: All right, Paulina Cachero, thank you so much. She's a member of our Bloomberg Money team covering stories that affect your money.
0: Oh, thank you. This is just great. Right now, this is important. Kristen Bitterly holds court full-time at the Citigroup shop in wealth management and had a global wealth at work. It really, really focused on retirement. I look at ERISA 74 as a failure. There's a huge percentage of America that's not getting retirement done. What's the biggest thing they can do to solve that other than just save more money?
3: Well, I would say there's two things. One, we have to realize that we're living longer. So when you look at average life expectancy, it is increasing. The population above 80 is expected to triple by 2030, and the population above 65 is expected to double. So people are living longer, which means your money has to work for you longer. So the second kind of, I would say, error that a lot of people make is not investing early on. So saving, we do see savings rates that they've increased. Yeah. But if you're not investing that money, and I heard Mike Wilson earlier today talk about the fact that, yes, there is an attractive yield on cash and short duration fixed income. But when you're thinking about what is my life expectancy, how long does that money have to work for me? If I don't invest, I'm going to be behind.
4: And it's not just investing, it's also taking advantage of tax-efficient vehicles and fee-efficient vehicles. Like, people think investing means just putting it into an account or putting it into your 401k and kind of forgetting
3: Absolutely.
4: About it moving on.
3: Absolutely. So I would say the first thing about being too overweight cash, we need to make sure that we're putting that to work. And whether that right amount in cash is 10%, 15%, we've seen those slightly elevated. Mm-hmm. It shouldn't be 30%. But you're absolutely right. Taking advantage of any type of tax-advantaged account or tax-deferred account, making sure that your wealth is structured in the right way is also critically important. And then also there's more tax efficient investments. So if you're invested in fixed income and you're a U.S. investor, look to the muni market.
4: Right.
3: Look to some of these areas where your after tax and after fee returns are going to be more profitable for you.
4: There are some people who take this to the extreme, right? There's the FIRE movement of financial independence, retire early, people who save
0: and invest
4: very aggressively.
0: Yeah, I'm on that movement. I'm working it hard. Yeah.
4: I think you're a little bit, you and I are past our prime when it comes to the FIRE.
0: Surveillance caskets right over here.
4: Yes, that's right. I mean, the idea is to be able to retire in your 30s, 40s, and 50s and live your best life. But I'm sure there's traps that people fall into when they pursue FIRE at all costs.
3: Yeah, I would also say, though, the investors that we work with and the clients we work with, they are in specialized industries. So we work with lawyers, we work with professional services, asset managers, pre-IPO, post-IPO companies. A lot of our clients, they like to work. Like, this is part of, like, they enjoy their profession, they're ambitious. And so what we see is actually something different. They want to work longer. Right. And even in retirement, there's a great organization that's called Luster, where it's founded by very successful women. And what they do is they say, like, this is actually, like, I'm going to live my best life in retirement. I'm not fading into the background. I'm not giving up on my intellect and professional ambitions. I may do something different with my time, but I'm still very active and very busy.
0: What I see day after day, this is a beautiful quote from Citigroup and Kristen Bitterly. Let's bring it up. And it's about the inertial force that's out there in our bad behavior. I'm as guilty of this as anyone. Leaving excess capital, idling cash, hoarding cash far beyond the threshold seriously penalizes long-term growth. Inflation, it silently erodes the purchasing power of uninvested capital. Why do we do this? Start with, you're expert at this. What's the why of why we sit with cash up to our eyeballs?
3: First thing is we don't teach people to invest. So when you think of our education in the U.S., you may be a business major and maybe you have some type of coursework in college, but many people grow, they could go to the best universities in the world and not actually understand financial planning, estate planning, and how to invest. So part of it is, like, we are not educated to do that. Loss aversion is also a very, very powerful heuristic bias where people tend to think that it's safe. Cash feels safe. And the last thing that I would say is people are busy. The inertia part is actually very real. So Mike talked about this, that you're kind of, you could have the inappropriate allocation because you don't understand the outsized kind of positions in your portfolio. You have to have a more proactive approach.
0: But to the chart we showed with Mike, which we could also show with Kristen, is there issue here, Scarlett, we're addicted to a bull market or we don't have to think?
4: Mm-hmm. Right.
0: To me, that's a lot of it.
4: Right.
0: There's the sweat. With a VIX of 14, the sweat's not out there.
4: So I guess the question is, how do you go de-risking your portfolio? Mike talked about, you know, having too much concentration in the growthy parts of the market. And it's okay to actually take some profit and, you know, put it aside.
3: And pay Uncle Sam sometimes.
4: Right.
3: Yeah.
4: Pay Uncle Sam, even though everyone's scared to death of doing it. How do you go about de-risking your portfolio day in and day out? Because it's something people don't want to do. They're comfortable with seeing that number grow.
3: Yeah. So this inertia concept, it's actually on two different fronts. It's one on being too overweight cash. Mm. So that's then an element of how do I actually put capital to work? And I think that's easier, actually. If you're too overweight cash, the idea that you can leg in, you can use dollar cost averaging, I think that's probably an easier psychological component. On the front of, okay, I need to rebalance, and potentially that does have tax impacts, one of the things that I would say is if tax is the major deterrent, that should not be the major deterrent. However, there are hedging strategies. There are a number of different strategies that you can employ where you take off some of the downside risk without triggering a taxable event. So I would encourage people who have really large embedded gains to speak to their advisor about that.
0: And now we go over a few tread. Kristen Bitterly, one of the gimmicks is option writing. I bring in an income to get an enhanced income, and I give up some of the future capital gain. Is it a sound strategy?
3: Option overriding? Absolutely. Look, I grew up in derivatives, so I probably have a bias in the options market. I think options are a double-edged sword. When you use them for leverage, when you don't understand what your max downside, max upside is, and the risk-return profile, clearly some people can get on the wrong side of that trade. If you are long in equity position and you think it's going to be relatively sideways, you don't want to sell out of it because you like the company, and you're finding ways of a more tax-efficient augmented yield by selling listed options or covered calls against it, that can be a way to enhance your income, stay in the stock, not trigger a taxable gain.
4: You mentioned how people are not educated on investing. Are we also not educated on debt and the role that debt plays? Because you've pointed out that the way people look at debt is they're either scared to death of it or they have too much in it. They're carrying high interest personal loans, and there's never any in between.
3: It's so interesting because I think this is a very cultural component as to how you were raised, that what you see is there are many people who were taught growing up like debt is bad. That any type of debt is bad. Clearly, there are some types of debt that are really high interest-bearing debt that are your credit card, for example. The idea that you're very disciplined about that because it's a very high interest rate. However, we were just talking about mortgages earlier. If you're someone who locked in a 30-year fixed mortgage at maybe a 3%, 2% level, that is probably one of the... That's kind of the trade of the century, if you think about it, in terms of very cheap financing. That is also, there's a tax-efficient element to it that is intelligent leverage, intelligent debt that helps you actually achieve your goals.
0: Thank you so much for coming in today.
3: Thanks for having
0: me. Let's do it again soon, like before the year end. Kristen Bitterly, thank you so much. With City Wealth, head of global wealth at work. I noticed the 30-year mortgage, 6.77%.
4: You keep willing it higher to 7%.
0: Well, I'm wondering. The world stops at 7%, but there it is. I mean, it's a big statistic. What fun last night. Field of Dreams, Netflix at the ball, out of the park, over the cornfield last night. We thought we'd do a baseball moment for you. Coming, Scarlett has a killer book. It's Bloomberg Money. Good afternoon.
4: I like how you stress the word killer, because that's going to come up.
0: That was magic. I did
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0: Remember the movie Field of Dreams? The book about Field of Dreams, Shoeless Joe Jackson?
1: Spectacular. It was one of the rarest things where the movie was better than the book.
0: Kevin Costner, starring Kevin Costner, 1989. Last night there was a Field of Dreams game.
1: Magical.
0: And that it took place in Iowa.
1: I was crying, full disclosure, tears, the whole thing.
0: Twins versus Phillies on Netflix. It had been a couple of years since the last one, but both teams wore throwback uniforms, which I love.
1: Yeah, and the corner was not knee-high by the 4th of July. It was spectacular. The Phillies and Twins delivered, Major League Baseball delivered, and all that. We thought we'd just take a look at this. Of course, the iconic movie, The Hall of Famers, coming out. Mike Schmidt there from the Phillies.
0: You watched until the very end.
1: No, I did not watch the whole thing because I have to get up and do a date, you know, the early morning gig.
0: But, okay, but you noticed the one Roger Clemens there.
1: Roger Clemens at the end was playing catch with his son, who's on the Twins. You know, the whole thing was just a huge, huge success, to say the least. We wanted over to books. Here's the book for those younger who are like, Field of Dreams, I don't get it. It's Fossil TV. Shoeless Joe, Kinsella did it. And I'm sorry, this was the first of the books. W.P. Kinsella, Shoeless Joe. It's different than the movie. The movie is better than the book. But the book is a rite of passage for anybody that wants to understand the 20th century in America. We have a producer from New Zealand, grew up on a sheep farm. Uh-huh. Doesn't get it.
0: Doesn't understand.
1: Totally doesn't understand Field of Dreams.
0: Well, it's all you know, the movie has Kevin Costner, has Ray Liotta, Sleepless Joe.
1: Killed it. Ray Liotta
0: Shoeless
1: just killed
0: Joe, excuse me.
1: Burt Lancaster, I think his last movie.
0: Yes, it was.
1: Just to watch Burt Lancaster up in Minnesota as a doctor's worth it. Tell us about The Bronx is Burning.
0: Well, my book is also about baseball, but it's the opposite of gauzy and feel good. It's gritty and chaotic. It's about the 1977 New York Yankees when Billy Martin was feuding with George Steinbrenner.
1: Yeah.
0: Reggie Jackson was dominating. And the title refers to what Howard Cosell said on air after a fire broke out in a school near Yankee Stadium. There it is, ladies and gentlemen. The Bronx is burning. Remember in 1977, summer of Son of Sam was on the loose.
1: Yeah.
0: You had the blackout,
1: time.
0: The looting that happened across New York City. Ed Koch versus Mario Cuomo fighting for the mayoral.
1: It talks as a malaise. And, of course, in New York City, it was front and center. And you think of Mayor Giuliani and those following that pulled us out of it. But your book is brilliant of attention there from another time, away from the magic and nostalgia of Field of
0: Dreams. It's gritty. It's New York. It's history. It's baseball. It's all that. And it's my must read. All right. So let's talk about sports, because we're going to stay on this theme
1: and
0: weave it into personal finance.
1: Yeah, my people briefed me. We don't talk to each other before the show, and my people briefed what they learned from Scarlett's people. This is upsetting.
0: It is upsetting, and this is a story that Bloomberg News wrote this week on our money platform. It's centered on how sports betting is entering wealth management plans, financial planning for Gen Zers. Sijia Song joins us now to discuss. So the idea here is that certain members of the Gen Z cohort see sports betting as a legitimate alternative to investing, or see it as a form of investing?
2: Yes, exactly. So 1 in 4 Gen Z investors actually consider sports betting as part of their deliberate ongoing component of their long-term financial plans. And I think this really is related to how fast sports betting industry has grown. And along with it, it's the prediction markets rapid expansion, where companies kind of brand themselves as investing platforms. And this is changing how Gen Z and younger Americans are thinking about wealth building and financial planning.
0: Now, some of the people who do this say that they approach sports betting with kind of the dispassionate eye that they would look at investing, which I find really fascinating. Like, they say they don't let emotion get caught up in any of this.
2: Yeah, that's what they say. And we talked to some long-term sports bettors, actually, and they said they've gotten increasingly analytical in their approaches. They would do research on sports teams, and then they would, like, maybe section off a part of their money to just put in sports betting. One person actually won some $2,500 this year and was able to fund their entire vacation to a bachelor
1: party. Okay, but I went to AI and all that to look at this. How many people make money at Kelce? How many people make money at FanDuel on the left field wall out at Field of Dreams last night?
2: That's a really good question. It's actually, over the long term, consistent profiters off these platforms are the top maybe 1 or 2, 5%.
1: Okay, so let's be charitable. It's 5%. You're telling me 95% of people lose money, and we're calling it a financial plan of our personal finance?
2: Over the long term, yes, they are not profitable, 95%. But I think it really has to do with...
1: What are you laughing at?
0: For a certain
1: I'm the
0: cohort,
1: fossil here.
0: For a certain cohort, they're thinking, you know what, I'm going to be the one that beats the odds. and, you know, you got to go big.
1: Come on. Last night, I mean, what'd you think? Did you watch Field of Dreams last night, baseball game?
2: I heard about it.
1: It's like the Netflix ratings will be huge. The Hall of Famers are coming out of the cornfield Shoeless Joe came out of.
0: Yeah.
1: And there's a FanDuel sign on the left field sign. I mean, it's your fault.
0: It's a dose of 2026 on your Field of Dreams, Tom. Can't be helped.
1: We'll have to see.
0: All right. Well, Zajaw, thank you so much.
1: I'm too upset to talk. You
0: really, really appreciate it. It's fascinating, this idea, because we talk about the financial nihilism among younger people. This is kind of an offshoot of that.
1: I strongly agree. I just think it's...
0: go big or go home, and, like, why not?
1: It'd be different if you were making money like it was batting. 30% of the time you make money, okay, it's great. Good luck.
0: Yeah. Well,
1: 5%?
0: It's a Gen Z thing right now. Maybe they'll outgrow it. We'll see how it goes. By the way, we did mention our must-read books. Just a reminder, for the latest reviews and recommendations from Bloomberg, be sure to subscribe to the On Books newsletter. Keep it right here. We've got more coming up, including how to plan for your weekend, how to spend your money this weekend and the week ahead.
1: Yes.
0: More baseball?
1: I just, please, really, 5% make money?
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0: 100 money, Duncan.
1: Why are you crying? Why are you crying?
0: They're going to college. I'm so sad. It's just terrible. Here's the door. What's your hurry? Joining us now, Lisa Matera. Are you going to cry when she goes to college?
2: I know. I have like 2 weeks. I'm at my wit's end. It's going to be difficult.
0: I'm so sad.
2: But one thing I don't have to worry about, and this is what a lot of parents are going to be spending their money on this weekend, is Southern Sorority Rush. Tom, I know you're familiar with bid day. It is huge down there, okay? So this is, for the past week, girls have gone to school early. These are all girls who want to go to these Southern schools, okay? Uh-huh. And they've been on Instagram and TikTok and all the things, picking out which organization they want to go to. And so they've been going through the interview process. They've been going to the events. They've been wearing the dresses, the makeup, just to make sure that they get into the sorority of their choice. And this weekend, they're going to find out if they do or not. But the money behind this is because there are parents out there who are paying, get this, Sorority Rush consultants in order for their kids to get into the sorority.
3: How do they consult with them? They're not like, they're not outreaches from the organizations themselves. They're kind of independent.
2: No, these are like, some of them are women who did pledge, and so they're giving advice. So they're charging these parents this much to get the inside scoop, anywhere from $3,000 to $12,000.
3: What's some of the advice they offer?
2: To go over their resumes, to get their headshots done, to go through their social media feed, to make sure they talk correctly, wear the right things, say the right thing.
0: Can I interrupt? This is a girl talk. Okay. 1025 15th Street, Boulder. The okay. Tridel House. The way you got ready to rush is you got a six-pack of 3 2-quarts beer.
2: I don't
0: or if
2: think
0: you
2: so
0: really,
2: anymore.
0: The rich girls had a quarter keg out front, of course.
3: That's
0: how you did it.
3: That's not how it's done anymore.
0: Good morning to Tridel, Sedation
2: Line. It's a Tridel. But it's a huge thing. And what's make this story bigger is because it's finally becoming big in the Northeast, in the Midwest, in the West, where it wasn't popular before. So now you have all these outsiders coming into this little community.
0: At Cornell, did they do this?
3: I mean, I don't know about Sorority Rush consultants. I don't know
0: about the amount
3: of money that people are spending, but that's, you know, when I went to school, that was ancient history.
0: To me, the number one thing here is a dad. Is anybody going to school? Is anybody taking Western Civ?
3: Wait, but this is why this is happening before the semester begins. Lisa made that clear. People are going to school.
0: Oh, they end the first day of school?
2: Yes. And then they have to pay the dues after they pay the consultant. So we haven't even, the dues can be anywhere from $5,000 a semester to $10,000 a semester, depending on if you want the housing and the room and board in the middle.
3: Incredible. This was a story on the Bloomberg Terminal, by the way, right?
2: It was a story on the Bloomberg. Yes, you have to check it out. It was fascinating going through it, I'm telling you.
3: There's a lot on social media about this
2: there
3: as well.
2: There is a ton of it, but thankfully. Yes, my daughter's not involved in these.
3: Okay, well, let's get back to the calendar events of what's coming up next week, because we've been talking about the consumer. The State of the Consumer retail sales numbers came out today, which were disappointing.
2: Yes.
3: We get more of an inside read on retail companies, right?
2: Yes, a lot of retail companies. So let's go through it. We'll start with on Tuesday, you have Home Depot. That's a big one, right? Then you get to Wednesday, Estee Lauder, Target, Lowe's, TJX. And then we end off on Thursday with Walmart and Ross stores, too. So a big week for retail earnings next week.
3: I'm a huge fan of TJX. You can get a lot of the dorm shopping done there.
2: Yes, we did. We did a lot of the dorm shopping there and at Costco,
0: and,
2: too.
0: And Home Depot, with a management change to the illness, that CEO's taken a temporary leave.
2: Correct.
0: So that will be part of their conference call as well.
3: All right, Lisa Mateo, thank you so much. Lisa, of course, hosts Bloomberg this weekend every Saturday and Sunday morning starting at 7 a.m. Eastern time. Tom, upset for Lisa because her daughter's going off to school soon. And that does it for Bloomberg Money this Friday. Keep it right here. This is Bloomberg. It's okay.
0: Oh, God. Here's the door. What's your hurry?
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1: President Trump joins the Friday exodus to Long Island. Welcome to the Friday edition. With crime fighting on the agenda today, the president speaking to supporters later in Garden City, New York. I'm Joe Matthew in New York alongside Kaylee Lines in Washington. Kaylee, the president leaving the bubble not to talk about affordability today, but crime stats.
2: Yeah, of course, as always with President Trump, his remarks in Long Island could take any number of directions. But yes, he's going to be with law enforcement and first responders on the ground there for this speech, highlighting crime, as you say, even with other issues still simmering in the background, including the conflict with Iran, as the Treasury Secretary Scott Bessent is promising unprecedented economic isolation for Iran. Joe, he says, watch this space.
1: Yeah, that's right. Maybe we'll learn next week what he's got in mind with a combination, Kaylee, of the blockade and economic pressure, knowing that we have had sanctions on Iran for some 47 years. And the impact that this whole war has had on energy prices is, of course, very important in a state like New York. We're above $4 a gallon nationally. Kaylee, right here in the state of New York, it's averaging $4.14. You can probably find something more expensive in Garden City. And to your point, if he starts doing the weave, maybe we'll hear about all of these issues later today.
2: Well, and as we consider the price of gas and affordability challenges, it translates directly into the consumer sentiment figures that we got this morning. A deterioration in UMich consumer sentiment for both Democrats and Republicans. Interesting as we march toward the midterms with 82 days to go here. A decline in retail sales as well, even though gas does have a little bit to do with it. So we'll get into all of that this hour. But we begin first with how the markets are reacting to that data as we turn to New York, where you are, where Charlie Pellett also is. Hey, Charlie.
3: Well, hello there, Kaylee Lines. Indeed, the U.S. stock market looks like it's running out of gas today with the Dow, the S&P, NASDAQ all in the red. We are, however, where when you run the weekly numbers, on track for a weekly gain on the S&P of 0.3%. I have more on the markets for you coming up in just a moment. Developing story, though, headline right now on the Bloomberg Professional Service. The Justice Department and a U.S. financial regulator, the CFTC, are probing transactions around Radiant World, which is the private firm that has rapidly risen to become one of the world's largest iron ore traders. Again, developing story headline right now on the Bloomberg Professional Service. The Dow, the S&P, NASDAQ, NASDAQ 100 index all in the red right now. Russell 2000 index of small cap shares is higher. That index up by 0.3%. But putting it all in context, looking at a loss now of 0.2% on the S&P, we have got the Dow Industrials down 148, drop there of 0.3%. S&P at 77.79, pulling back from a record. NASDAQ 100 right now down 0.4%. 2-year, 4.16%. The 10-year, 4.69%. And the 30-year, 5.26%. Gold up $33 the ounce, $43.83 on the ounce, with a gain from the precious metal of 0.8%. WTI, West Texas Intermediate Crude, up 1% ahead of the weekend. 82 even a barrel. Barrel of Brent, $88.06, higher now by just about 1.1%. Again, recapping here, S&P down 19, drop there of 0.2%. Joe and Kaylee, that is a Bloomberg Business Flash.
1: All right, Charlie, always an honor to watch Charlie Pellett work here at World Headquarters in New York. I now know exactly what it's like to be atop the Gilded Tower. Yes, we're in New York on Balance of Power for the Friday edition. And my partner, Kaylee Lines, is holding forth in the nation's capital. We'll have our panel with us this hour. Of course, Rick Davis and Jeannie Shanzano. And so welcome to the Friday edition of Balance of Power. The threat from President Trump against Iran has been total obliteration unless they reopen the strait. That threat may be changing to economic isolation. That is the way forward, it seems, for the administration. And based on analysis that we have seen from Bloomberg Economics, it could be easier said than done. The Treasury Secretary Scott Bessent laying out the 1-2 punch threat today in an interview on Newsmax. Listen.
4: Watch this space for more announcements coming next week, because we are going to apply measures like have never been seen in the history of economic isolation on a country. So it will be a combination of economic isolation like the world has never seen before, and the continued blockade in the Strait of Hormuz that will keep anything from going in or out of the Iranian ports.
2: So let's get more on what exactly it is that we could see that the world has not yet seen as we turn to Tyler Kendall, Bloomberg Washington correspondent, who is live on the North Lawn of the White House. As Joe has mentioned, Tyler, Iran has already been under sanction by the United States and others for decades, 47 years. How much further can the U.S. push things?
5: Right, and to put even a finer point on that, Kaylee, data cited by Bloomberg News shows that nearly 2,200 new sanctions have been applied between now and 2018, underscoring that Iran's economy really has weathered waves of sanctions, though the economy has been severely hit. The IMF said in April that they're expecting Iran's economy to shrink this year by 6.1%, and according to central bank data, inflation on a year-over-year basis is reaching 77% at the moment. The administration is making it very clear that they are opting against expanding military operations for a number of different factors that we know about, as Joe mentioned, our own reporting from Bloomberg Economics when it comes to ideas that our stockpiles need to be replenished. But they're opting for this economic stronghold in a sense. But we have to keep in mind that the U.S. had given financial relief to the country earlier this year amid the negotiations, and it wasn't enough to keep that ceasefire in place. We'll have to see where it goes from here. Kaylee, one of the ideas floated is perhaps the U.S. could further target Chinese refiners who are importing Iranian crude, but that, of course, has its own array of risks when it comes to the Beijing-Washington trade truce just ahead of the Chinese president coming here to the U.S. in about a month's time.
1: Well, you just put your finger on it, Tyler. I mean, that is what would make a difference, right? If we start sanctioning or tariffing, I should use the word, oil exports to China, that would essentially render Iran out of business. That's not something the White House is considering, is it?
5: Well, we had heard this previously threatened by the administration. It's something that's been threatened in other conflicts as well, Joe, including when it comes to Russia and China being a big benefactor there. We know that the majority of sanctioned Iranian crude ends up going to these Chinese teapot refiners. Yep. We'll see where it ultimately goes from here. I brought up that backdrop that we have to keep in mind, which is that the Chinese president is going to be here in Washington in just a few weeks' time. But last night, we also saw the U.S. move to impose these new sanctions of up, these new tariffs, of up to 100% for certain drones, which didn't explicitly mention China in that announcement. But if you read through the details, it became pretty evident that this was over the U.S.'s national security concerns and considered to be a move against China. And Joe actually follows what has been a recent series of moves, including from the FCC to block certain Chinese tech exports. So we'll have to see where it goes from here and whether the administration's willing to go that far.
2: Tyler, we're keeping an eye on Joint Base Andrews as the president is on board Marine One, getting set to land at Joint Base Andrews. Well, of course, he'll board Air Force One, which is going to take him to Garden City. He's heading to Long Island to talk about crime. And as we watch here to see if he might have some words with reporters before boarding the new aircraft, why bring this message there now?
5: Well, Kaylee, he's going to be in front of, I think it's safe to say, a relatively friendly crowd, of course, at the president's events. He's going to be speaking to the Nassau County Police Academy in Long Island. The White House says to expect him to release new FBI crime statistics showing a decrease in violent crime in 2025. This is an area that the GOP has typically pulled better on compared to Democrats. It's very clear that Republicans are trying to figure out how to hone their messaging as we get closer to November and the midterms. And the polling shows us that they're playing defense when it comes to the economy, an area where the party has historically pulled better on compared to Democrats. We'll see, though, if the economy does come up. We had heard from one of the president's close advisors, the NEC director, Kevin Hassett, earlier this week, saying to expect Republicans to keep rolling out ideas related to the economy, including tax cuts as we get closer to Election Day, even if it means that they won't be enacted until after Election Day, depending on what happens with control of Congress. So something to watch here for sure, but definitely an area that the administration is probably going to start highlighting even more as we get closer and closer to November.
1: Tyler Kendall, Bloomberg Washington correspondent, live at the White House. We thank you so much, Tyler, as the president makes his way to southern Nassau County. Yes, Garden City, New York is where the president will be holding forth. That's producer James Country, and he's going to be surrounded by first responders in an area, as Tyler said, that is quite friendly to President Trump. Remember, he went to the Nassau Coliseum. This was back in September 24, as many at the time, Kaylee, were asking, well, why is he going to Long Island now instead of a swing state. Here was his message that day.
6: I will cut taxes for families, small businesses, and workers, including restoring the SALT deduction, saving thousands of dollars for residents of New York, Pennsylvania, New Jersey, and other high-cost states. I will deliver the greatest economy in the history of the world to our country, and one of the greatest economies in the history of New York State.
1: And we fast forward to this 14th of August, 2026, back in Long Island with our panel. Bloomberg Politics contributors Rick Davis and Jeannie Shanzano are with us. Rick is a partner at Stone Court Capital, Republican strategist. Jeannie, our Democratic analyst and democracy visiting fellow at Harvard Kennedy School's Ash Center. Jeannie, you're our New Yorker, so I'm going to start with you here. You've been to Long Island and Nassau County, and even more specifically, I'm going to bet to Garden City, realizing that Long Island is not a monolith, but the president is probably going to have a very good time there when he faces the crowd this afternoon. Why does he go to a friendly location when he could be changing minds and speaking to affordability around the country?
7: Yeah, you know, as you said, producer James Country. So yeah, we love it. And of course, it is also the home, in addition to producer James, it is also the home of the Nassau County executive who is currently running for governor of New York. Mm-hmm. And even though Donald Trump lives in Florida now, he is a New Yorker at heart. God bless him. And he really does care about what happens to the future of this state. So Bruce Blakeman, this is also to support him. But, you know, I think what the president is trying to do in talking about crime today, if he stays on message, is trying to turn the page from a very unpopular economy right now. And that is the problem. Usually Donald Trump would turn to immigration or the economy, but he's underwater on both of those things right now. So he's going to the third choice, which is crime. Unfortunately for the president, it is very, very hard to turn the page on the economy, because whether people are Republican or Democrat, as we saw in Rick's favorite consumer sentiment from UMich today, the numbers are way down amongst Republicans, Democrats, and independents. People do not feel good about the economy today.
2: Yeah, I'm glad you mentioned that, Jeannie, because you're exactly right. In July, just a month ago, Republican sentiment was at 88.2. Fast forward to this preliminary August read, it's down to 78.7, a 9.5-point drop. You saw deterioration less so, though, for independents, down 3 points for Democrats as well. That's probably not a trend you want to see as we're getting closer to the midterms. Rick, could the president try to course correct, at least in some way, in his remarks in Long Island this afternoon?
8: Well, I'm a cynic. You know, I think he wants to play golf this weekend. So it's like, where's the friendliest crowd I can go to before I head to the golf course?
2: Well, the crowd he's going to right now, Rick, sorry to interrupt you, appears to be reporters who are gathered beneath the wing of Air Force One. He's showing them a piece of paper. And if we can get our ears on that, it'll be interesting to see what exactly it is that he felt was so important he had to go talk to them about it before he boards the aircraft. Let's listen now live to President Trump. And we maybe can't hear him that well, Joe.
1: Yeah, I'm not hearing him either, but I want to see what's on this piece of paper. We got to zoom in on this. James, talking with folks who were waiting to greet him on the tarmac at Joint Base Andrews on his way to Long Island, he's been known to pull out the blueprints for any project he's working on, and this appears to be prescription drug prices, which brings us straight back to the affordability issue. Kaylee, maybe this is something he plans to incorporate into the speech today. Looks like we don't have good audio on this, unfortunately. We'll have to play this back and get a better sense of what he said. We should note, though, that Caroline Leavitt is with him, Kaylee, and maybe one of her final trips with the president of the United States.
2: Yep. She's just got a few weeks left as she's set to depart at the end of the month. As Joe says, unfortunately, we can't hear the president well right now, but fortunately for us, we can't hear the thoughts of Rick Davis and Jeannie Shanzano. Rick, I'm sorry for interrupting you. Please continue what you were saying.
8: Well, notwithstanding the mimeograph that he's sporting around in front of the press right now, you know, I don't think this would be considered a really significant event when it comes to trying to change the tide of the midterm elections less than 80 days away. Look, it's the dead of August. Nobody is paying much attention to this. Smart people are at a beach trying to beat the heat. And the president's probably going to be playing golf this weekend. So we've sandwiched this into the agenda to give him something to talk about to try and, you know, like cap the weekend, maybe drive the Sunday shows. But I don't think anybody thinks it's going to take away from the really bad news that you pointed out, Kaylee, about the consumer sentiment, the retail sales, the deficit numbers going up. You know, there's been a whole raft of big glaring issues, including the prices of the 30-year bond. There are real trouble signs in this economy, and he wants to talk about the golden age. He is so off message. He's going to have to retreat on this if he expects to win Republican seats back in Congress.
1: Mm-hmm. He's getting on the airplane right now, Jeannie, making his way up the stairs. I guess whatever presentation that was a pretty brief one. He's still got that piece of paper in his hand that apparently has to do with prescription drug prices sinking on behalf of the administration's efforts. As he gets out to Long Island, this would be a pretty quick trip. I think he was scheduled to speak around 3 p.m., I guess presumably to Rick's point, before a golf game. What's the best case scenario here? You get some group photos with first responders that you can use later on in the midterm campaign, or is this really just an excuse to golf?
7: Best case scenario for his campaign team is that he stays on message. He talks about crime numbers. He talks about, as he's trying to do there, it looks like prescription drug prices. And he talks about what he's going to do about the economy. However, last time he went out to a rally, he said things like, we may need to send oil prices higher amid the war in Iran. I mean, just blatantly taking credit for higher oil prices. He's got a Treasury secretary, and I heard Mike McGee mention this earlier on your show, saying there's no such thing as a K-shaped economy. That's over. That's done with. We're in a C-shaped economy. And, you know, to add to the litany that Rick just gave, today is the birthday of Social Security. It is 91 years old today. 91 years ago, Franklin Roosevelt signed it into law. It is going to run dry by the time I need it, Joe Matthew and Kaylee Lyons. It's going to run dry unless Congress does something about it. Why not have the president talking about that, what he's going to do about that? I mean, I wish Democrats would as well. So there's a lot to talk about, but I'm not feeling confident he's going to stay on message. And he probably does want to get to the golf course, and I can't deny him that.
2: Well, Rick, if you want to keep funding Social Security, at least right now, you have to keep borrowing and issuing new debt. We've seen some big figures on the auctions this week. The 30-year auction yesterday was at the highest yield since 2001. This isn't a sustainable trajectory.
8: No, it's not. And everybody in Congress knows it. There's been no effort to try and rein in federal spending. Now we're seeing the results of that with these high bond yields. And a lot of bankers are starting to say, stay away from bonds with this kind of deficit, $40 trillion and more this year alone. Excuse me. I can't swallow the amount of debt that the federal government is producing these days. It's a real troubling signs. And, you know, there are a lot of things that we know. And one of the things we know the best is the debt market tends to send a signal to the White House, and they need to start listening to that signal.
2: All right, Rick Davis, we appreciate you trying your best. And Jeannie Shanzano, thank you both so much. Our political panel on this Friday edition of Balance of Power. And we'll have more coming up live from both Washington and New York today. 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

0: It's 121 on Wall Street. We do check markets all day long here at Bloomberg with the Dow, the S&P, NASDAQ, all in the red. We are seeing a gain in the Russell 2000 index of small cap shares, up right now by 0.4%. To be sure, we're on track for another weekly gain. That would make it 3 in a row in the S&P 500 index on the week, up by 0.3%. But Wall Street's wrapping up the week. Stocks are falling, signs of a slowdown in the main engine of the economy, reinforcing bets that the Fed will hold rates steady to prevent further weakness. S&P down 18 right now. Drop there of 0.2%. Dow Industrials down 1.12. A decline there of 0.2%. NASDAQ right now down 0.4%. And again, the Russell 2000 index of small cap shares up by about 0.4%. The 2-year, 4.16%. The 10-year currently yielding 4.69%. We've got the 30-year, 5.26%. Spot gold up $31 the ounce, higher by 0.7%, 43.81 the ounce. West Texas Intermediate crude ahead of the weekend and ahead of Tom Closa. Right now, higher by 1.2%, 82.23 a barrel on WTI. Barrel of Brent, 88.26 right now. Brent global benchmark up by about 1.4%. I'm Charlie Pellett, and that, my friends, is a Bloomberg Business Flash.
1: I appreciate that, Charlie. Great to see you. And he'll be back coming up in about 20 minutes with another read here on the Friday trade. You heard Charlie say it. We've got a couple of important numbers before we talk to Tom Closa. WTI, West Texas Intermediate crude, is above $82 a barrel. It's up a little more than 1% right now. So is Brent. $4.07, the national average for gas. And if we've learned anything from Tom Closa, it's not crude oil that is the story right now. It's the distillates. Gasoline at $4.07 in New York, where the president is today, $4.14. A gallon of diesel, Kaylee Lines, $5.42. And as we know, the economy runs on diesel.
2: Yeah, that's absolutely right. And if you want diesel, you need refiners. And that really is where the kink in the chain seems to be right now, as Tom Closa has warned us before and very well may warn us again, as he's joining us once again on Balance of Power. He's a chief energy advisor to Gulf Oil and is back with us on Bloomberg TV and radio. Tom, it's good to see you as always. That was the message you brought last time we spoke, that you have to watch diesel and that there could be even more pain there coming. Is that still the case?
1: Not
2: seems
1: sure
2: like Tom may be having a little bit of difficulty hearing us. Of course, Joe, as we consider the picture for diesel and where that refining capacity is and is not, one of the big challenges is Russia, because Ukrainian drone strikes have been targeting Russian refineries. And add on another layer to this as we consider potentially sanctions that could go on Russia, or secondary tariffs on buyers of Russian oil if the sanctions bill passed by the Senate goes through. And then the U.S. potentially couldn't be intensifying sanctions or putting in secondary sanctions against Iranian oil, if that is what is entailed in the Treasury Secretary Scott Bessent's promise of further economic isolation for Iran.
1: I think Tom Closa can hear us now, if that's right, James, Chief Energy Advisor.

0: advisor for Gulf Oil. It's great to have you back, Tom Closer. We've been learning lessons from you as we speak here. I don't know if you could hear our conversation earlier, but when you've got gasoline above $4 a gallon still, and you're looking at $5.42 for diesel, I know you've pointed us to the distilled products here. Pay less attention to the crude. This isn't going to change, even if the price of crude starts to come down, when you consider refining bottlenecks, right? How worried are you?
1: Yeah, I don't think it changes. And, you know, one thing that's been missed is that we're down about 7 to 8 million barrels a day of refining capacity, much of which was knocked out by drones. And that means less demand for crude. So, yeah, crude oil prices are in the 80s. But guess what? The price of diesel is about $180 in every corner of the country without taxes. Mm. You know, we are looking at the most expensive harvest season. You know, I live in New Jersey, so we don't harvest much of anything. But, you know, the rest of the country, you're looking at prices that have never been this high ever.
2: Well, So if they've never been this high ever, and we're considering the trajectory of where things will go, a lot of that may very well be dependent on crude influencing the price of product. And that brings us to the Middle East, Tom. If we consider the U.S.'s promise via the Treasury Secretary Scott Bessent to unleash a new campaign of unprecedented economic isolation against Iran, do you interpret that to mean potentially putting secondary sanctions on buyers of Iranian crude? What would that mean for global energy markets?
1: Well, I think it certainly means we're not going to have full and unfettered access to crude oil, whether it comes from the Persian Gulf or the Red Sea or come from the Caspian or Russia. You know, the crude oil flows are going to be suppressed. But like I said, if you've got 7 or 8 million barrels a day of global refining that's down, and in some cases it's going to be down into 2027, you don't have as much demand for crude oil. So I really think the refined products, and particularly the diesel side of it, you know, America goes crazy about gasoline prices, but diesel is really the world product. It's the one that you use 30 million barrels a day or so globally, versus about 26 for gasoline. I did a piece this morning looking at hurricane season, and I got to tell you, it's very, very frightening. All we need is any sort of probability cone in the Gulf of Mexico, and we go apocalyptic again.
0: Man, that's a nightmare scenario. Tom, it does appear that this administration is bracing for a longer conflict than it was originally bargaining for. And we've had a lot of experts tell us here on Bloomberg TV and radio that it is very likely this will still be underway in some form when voters go to the polls in November and maybe as we walk into the winter. And I'm wondering what all of that would mean for heating oil for those in the Northeast and other areas who are going to be looking to fill up their tanks in a couple months.
1: Right now, you're looking at heating oil prices that are probably be above $5 a gallon.
0: Wow.
1: And you could get into crazy, insane numbers like $6 or $7 should there be a hurricane, or should you if Russia has to import some diesel. You know, they've been exporters of diesel to the tune of about 800,000 barrels a day in past years. So it's a significant crisis, and it's not just agriculture, and it's not just heating oil. You think about everything that moves across the country. It moves basically by virtue of diesel or marine diesel in some cases. So it's a problem. You know, the jet fuel shortage or the jet fuel disruption that we had earlier in the year is gone. That's the good news. The bad news is, in order to ramp up jet fuel production, they had to borrow a little bit from diesel production, and that's the problem for the last 125 days of the year.
2: Well, so is the only solution to this in the near term demand destruction? At what level is that brought, Tom?
1: Well, I think, you know, you're seeing demand destruction in the terms of refineries. You know, refiners can buy. If they're going to sell something for $180 or $130, there's no risk in buying. So there's no demand destruction there. It's just the inability to ramp up production that's been lost. I do think we'll see demand destruction on, you know, in the middle of the barrel to a certain extent. We'll have to see how the harvest season goes. We've never had we had a planting season back in 2022 where you saw sky high diesel prices. We've never seen it for the harvest season. And that largely takes over, you know, the middle of the country in the next 90 days.
0: Always great to meet Tom Closa in the middle of the barrel, Chief Energy Advisor at Gulf Oil. Tom, thank you. Great to see you. I hope you have a good weekend. As we turn to a breaking news story we touched on a bit earlier, Kaylee, Luigi Mangione pleading guilty to federal stalking charges. Of course, going back to the United Health Brian Thompson case from December of 2024. Pleading guilty means he did not make a plea deal in this particular case. And June Grasso from Bloomberg Law joins us right now here on Bloomberg TV and radio. They're going for life in this case?
3: That's what federal prosecutors say. And that's why this seems so stunning, because usually when a defendant pleads before trial, it's a plea deal, as you said. There's no plea deal here. And the judge emphasized that in court. I can sentence you. You can be sentenced to life in prison. Mm-hmm. She did ask what the range, the sentencing guidelines range were. And the prosecutor said 24 to 36 years. So look at it. 24 is probably the minimum that he would get. So they're just taking a chance that this judge is not going to sentence him to life in prison, and that they can get rid of the state prosecution by making a motion, which they've already made, that this is double jeopardy. Hmm. And New York state laws, we discussed before, is very much in favorable to a defendant in a case like this. If the act is from the same circumstance, it then should be double jeopardy. But, you know, it's a gamble. I've talked to a lot of people and they said this is, you know, it's a risk because you never know what's going to happen in a court. So I guess the evidence, it is overwhelming from what they've said. Yeah. I mean, everything. Mm-hmm. Video, you know, fingerprints, right. DNA, the murder weapon, the manifesto. Right. I mean, they had everything. So you can see why maybe they did it, but it's a risk.
2: Yeah, well, and as you speak to the question of double jeopardy and the state murder charges, they weren't just stalking charges like was the case in the federal case. Is it likely that his sentencing, if he does get a life sentence, say, in the federal case, might shape the decision making in the state case?
3: Well, I don't know. The Manhattan DA is pretty adamant that they are going to try this case. They are really upset, you might say, that the federal government went ahead with the deal beforehand. I mean, they were, let's face it, they were not happy that the federal government even brought charges here. This is a typical state case. It's a murder in Manhattan and, you know, arrested in Pennsylvania, perhaps, but New York City police then took charge of it, the prosecutors. And often there's this thing where, you know, the state does all the work and then the feds come in. So you know that the Manhattan DA is not happy about this and was not happy about it from the very beginning, you know, the feds coming in and trying to take over. So I think they're going to try their best to try the case. But, you know, he's admitted to all these facts in federal court already. He said that he stalked Brian Thompson and shot him, and that he knew what he was doing and he had the intent to do it. So one wonders if a judge is really going to allow this to go forward in state court. Mm-hmm. And the really good defense attorneys here, very mm-hmm. well known and really good. So they must feel pretty confident about what they have to argue about, you know, double jeopardy.
0: Do we have a sense of if that, in fact, did go to trial, what type of evidence we would see?
3: Yes. Apparently, they have video of from when he came to New York and stalking Brian Thompson. They have video of
0: long
3: the shooting
0: before that day.
3: They have the murder weapon with his, and they have his prints. They have DNA at the scene. They have his manifesto that he wrote saying he wanted to kill someone. Now they have his statement in federal court saying that why he did this. He was in back pain for years, and he heard that there was going to be this conference, and he researched it. So they have a lot of evidence, and that's probably why the defense decided to take this gamble.
0: Yep. All of 28 years old. It's pretty remarkable. June, you've been great on this, and thank you for jumping in today. June Grasso is the host of the great program Bloomberg Law on Bloomberg Radio, which you will want to hear today for good reason. I'm Joe Matthew in New York at World Headquarters here at Bloomberg. Kaylee Lyons is in our nation's capital in our Washington, D.C. bureau. And Kaylee will spend some time with David Westin coming up and General Mark Kimmett as we keep our eyes on what's happening in Iran. Stay with us here on Bloomberg TV and radio.
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0: 140 on Wall Street. We do check markets all day long here at Bloomberg with the Dow, the S&P, NASDAQ. They're all advancing, all declining. It is the Russell 2000 index that is advancing now, up by about 0.4%. Looking at a loss on the S&P 500 index. Stocks are falling. Signs of a slowdown in the main engine of the U.S. economy, reinforcing bets of the Fed is going to hold rates steady to prevent further weakness. The S&P down 22 now, 77.76 where we stand, down by about 0.3%. Dow Industrials also down 0.3%. NASDAQ down 0.5%. As I mentioned, the Russell 2000 index of small cap shares up by 0.4%. The 2-year currently yielding 4.16%. The 10-year 4.69%. As of now, we are on track for a winning week for the U.S. stock market. That would be 3 in a row. Spot gold up 0.7% to $43.80 the ounce. And West Texas Intermediate crude, $82.15 a barrel now, up by 1.1%. Reddit shares are surging today. It'll be joining the S&P 500 next week. Reddit shares advancing now by 11%. Joe and Kaylee, that is a Bloomberg Business Flash.
1: All right, Charlie Pellett watching the markets for us. Thank you so much. And as for what we all should be watching, the Treasury Secretary of the U.S., Scott Bessent, says to watch this space for updates next week, potentially, on the United States' so-called unprecedented economic isolation plan for Iran. It seems the administration is looking to pivot to economic pressure rather than pursuing continued military and kinetic options. And perhaps, Joe, it's a blueprint that they're looking at as well in another theater when it comes to Cuba. After, of course, a lot of buzz, especially after the Venezuela operation to start this year, that the U.S. perhaps was going to be considering a military option to overturn the communist dictatorship in Cuba. Our colleague Eric Martin is now reporting that no, in fact, what they are looking to do is economic pressure and ramping up of sanctions.
2: Using the same playbook in the Caribbean here, Kaylee, and Eric is one of the best at this, and it's a really fascinating story. The Trump administration's strategy when it comes to Cuba hasn't been producing a lot of results. The government has rejected U.S. calls for change. So, yes, economic pressure, cutting off all forms of revenue. And by the way, there aren't many left. We talk frequently, Kaylee, about the fact that they're enduring blackouts and quite a bit of chaos on the ground on the island. But the idea of troops landing there in some sort of Venezuela-esque operation seems to be off the table for now. And I'll tell you, our colleague David Weston, who's with me here at World Headquarters. You sit in this chair long enough, you meet all the celebrities, Kaylee. He's actually seizing on this issue on this week's edition of Bloomberg Wall Street Week. David Weston, investors' hopes for Cuba's economy. What is there to hope for right now?
3: Yeah, Joe, I think if you stay here long enough, you will actually find a celebrity. Come on.
2: You would know.
3: And we miss you, Kaylee, but we're happy to have Joe here. It's nice to talk about economic sanctions, but it didn't work so well in Iran. It's been going on for quite a while. Didn't work so well in North Korea. Venezuela, as you point out, was not economic sanctions.
2: Yeah.
3: That was good old-fashioned military might. Mm-hmm. So we'll see what happens in Cuba. But what we did is we took a look at Cuba. We certainly considered what the various options are. We have an expert from University College London, goes through four different options, one of which is military, one of which is increased sanctions. But the main question we were asking is, what happens afterwards? There will be an afterwards. Mm-hmm. What are the possibilities for investment? Particularly, there are a lot of Cuban Americans, as you know, who are eager to go back in there. And so we talked, among other things, with an investor named Andro Nodarce Leon. He has invested a lot in real estate, particularly resort real estate, including in Puerto Rico. Mm-hmm. He's eager to get back in to his native country, and this is part of what he had to say.
4: The offering of services in Cuba is obviously significantly limited by how, you know, broken that economy is. And so for many years now, the tourism market in Cuba, you know, was not a market that had, you know, five-star, you know, properties. I mean, upper upscale luxury was not really something that you saw in a significant way in Cuba. It was a lower-rated market. The good thing is that there is a significant amount of existing properties there, existing assets, and existing infrastructure within the tourism industry. I think it requires firms like ours going and acquiring those properties, reinvesting and reimagining and upgrading those properties, and also bringing the operating conditions of those properties to a world-class scale. And so that's the lens through which we're looking at investing in Cuba. Surely there will also be the development of brand new resorts. I think there will be an opportunity for the development of branded residential product, right, which often is joined together with resorts or other types of hospitality properties. And so we think the future is very bright in that sector, without a doubt, and it's a very important pillar of the economic recovery of the island.
3: So again, that's Andrew Nodarcy Leon, who is an investor in real estate, particularly in resorts. And we talked to various people, all of whom seem to agree on one thing. There are some economic reforms that are being undertaken even as we speak in response to the sanctions. Nobody seems to believe that's going to work. People are very skeptical about that will fundamentally change things. They seem to, certainly Mr. Nodarcy Leon said, there's got to be a fundamental political change to really give investors the assurance that they would need that they can put their money in and get their money back out again. So we'll see, but there's a lot of appetite. People really want to go back in when they get the chance.
1: Well, and it's interesting, as I heard what he told you, David, I would imagine, frankly, that President Trump, a real estate guy at heart, is viewing it through a somewhat similar lens.
3: Yeah, I'm sure that's right. And listen, I don't know real estate that well at all. I have been to Havana a couple of times on news trips, actually, back at ABC News. And it could be beautiful. I mean, it's really pretty. And there's a lot of culture there, beautiful oceans and beautiful beaches and things. So I can easily imagine, even as not a real estate guy, some really nice resorts along the beach there.
2: Now, I was lucky to go to Cuba on a trip for the dedication of the Hemingway House back relations were starting to thaw. You could get on a JetBlue in Florida and fly to Cuba, David. That would also need to be part of this, right, to actually be able to get people there.
3: Well, absolutely. It has to be fundamental changes. It's got to come from the United States. I mean, we've got to let people in. Mm-hmm. There's got to be a change out there. But I bet you went to the bar, right, the Hemingway bar.
2: Of course I did.
3: Where you go over there. Exactly. It is. It's a really cool place.
2: It's an incredibly special place. I'm sure the cars will still be there. But you do wonder what the poor people of Cuba are going to go through between now and then.
3: And that's part of when you talk about these unprecedented economic sanctions. As I say, it hasn't worked that often in my experience around the world. Mm-hmm. But the way it works is by hurting the people. Yeah. And the people putting pressure on the regime, which is what we were told in reporting out this story. And so that you really have to worry about. You're really getting at the regime through the people. And there's a lot of pain that has to be inflicted, I fear, before there's really a change.
1: All right. Well, it should be a great episode of Wall Street Week tonight, which you can find, as always, at 6 p.m. Eastern time here on Bloomberg TV and radio. David Westin, thank you so much. Thanks, David. David, with Joe in New York, they've both been to Havana. I'm still here in D.C. I got to get my act together, get out in the world a little bit. But fascinating to have this conversation around economic pressure on Cuba, perhaps being the option the administration resorts to rather than something kinetic. As we've told you, it does seem increasingly like that's the direction they're leaning when it comes to Iran as well. The Treasury Secretary saying that a period of economic isolation is coming for Iran on an unprecedented level. And as we consider what that may mean for the military options that the U.S. Finds itself with or without, we turn now to retired General Mark Kimmett, who is back with us in our Washington, D.C. studio. He, of course, is former Assistant Secretary of State for Political and Military Affairs. General, welcome back to Bloomberg TV and radio.
5: Thanks.
1: As we hear this kind of rhetoric from the administration, and we've heard similar things from President Trump as well, who just within the last week has suggested low-keying it, focusing more on economic measures, is it because our military measures were not and cannot be enough?
5: I think that's true. It's really got to be a combination of economic, diplomatic, and military. I don't think you can do any of those in isolation. Right now, the military doesn't seem to be able to break through the resistance model of patience and standing back and taking the blows as Iran has been doing. So I think what they're doing is turning up the knob on the economic sanctions, turning down the knob on the military a little bit, while still trying to work the diplomatic simultaneously.
1: Is it turning down the knob on the military because we have to? You've seen the reporting, I'm sure, just as I have, that we're running low on munitions, both air defenses and precision munitions.
5: Well, it's that, but I also think it shows yet again the fallacy of winning a war through air campaigns alone. There hasn't been an air campaign that's won a war since the airplane has come into the air.
2: Well, with all of that said, General, and it's great to have you back with us today on Bloomberg, what should people be preparing for then? We've had 47 years of economic strangulation in Iran that has not broken the back of the regime. What actually changes behavior here?
5: Yeah, well, that's the right question to ask. You've got to understand with the Iranians, they follow what people would call the Middle East model, which is they're not trying to win. They're trying to not lose. And they win by not losing. It's a resistance model. They resist and they show patience. You never hear them say we're going to defeat the Americans. You hear them say we will resist, which means that they will take a lot of pain. They're like Rocky. As long as they get through the 15th round and they haven't been knocked out, they think they've won. We've seen that with Hezbollah. We've seen that with Hamas. That is the typical way they fight. And us trying to fight it in a conventional manner, not recognizing that patience is required, I think we forget how we became a country, which is the Revolutionary War. We outlasted the British, and they just finally got tired and went home.
2: Well, that also required an uprising, and I wonder if that is in the offing here. Is that the strategy, General, that you make conditions so painful on the ground in Iran? It's not just the regime. It's the people who can't take it anymore, and they go into the streets and rise up against leadership.
5: Well, they've tried that a couple of times, and they have among the most brutal regimes of all. It's a theocratic fascist regime that any time you have any type of resistance, any type of protest, they will just gun you down in the streets.
2: Wow.
1: Well, it's horrible to consider. As Jill raises the prospect of not being able to take anymore, of people reaching their limits, we've seen reporting as well that sailors aboard the USS Lincoln perhaps are reaching their own limits as they are dealing with an extended deployment. They've been aboard since November. We're more than 260 days in, and it does seem relief is coming. They're sending the George Washington in to get those troops home. Yet their families had to go to the press to raise concern about these conditions. And the president was actually asked about those stories as he boarded Air Force One earlier this afternoon. Listen to his response.
6: Family members of U.S. service members are concerned about the conditions on board the USS Lincoln.
7: Well, no, that ship is moving. No, they're not. That ship is moving right now, or very shortly, and it's being replaced with another very similar ship.
6: No.
7: Not nearly long enough. Thank you, everybody.
1: So if it was difficult to hear the questions of the reporter for our radio audience, he was asked whether or not they were concerned. He said, no, they're not. He was asked whether their deployment has been too long. He says, not nearly long enough. Is that the proper messaging from the commander in chief?
5: I probably would have used different words, but I think one must understand with the Navy, it's about expectations. These kids and their families plan their entire lives around a 6 to 7 month rotation, everything down to and including having a family.
1: I know this. I'm a Navy kid.
5: Yeah, exactly. And so if the expectation is that you're going to be out there for 6 to 7 months and then you're going to go back and see your family, and now it gets extended 8, 9, 10 months and you're on the high seas, it is not it's not unexpected why those sailors are feeling the way they do. A small number, we hope, but nonetheless enough that it's a concern. This isn't like in Iraq in 2004 when we had to extend some of our troop units indefinitely. When soldiers go off to war, Marines go off to war, it's kind of for the duration, as long as the war fight goes on. But the Navy is very, very systematic about the rotations. If for no other reason, it's a supply chain issue. One that's waiting is in dry dock getting fixed.
1: Okay, so if it really is ultimately about expectations, for those who are getting set to board the George Washington and deploy to the Middle East, what would their expectation be of how long they will be there and what it is they can anticipate they will be engaged in?
5: Well, I think the more important question is, has their leadership managed those expectations? Have they been talking to the family? Have they been talking to the sailors and saying, we hope this is only 6 to 7 months, but as you prepared for this cruise, have you prepared your family for it going a little bit longer than previously.
1: Well, do you think the leadership has enough information to be able to properly manage expectations at this point? Does the United States really know how long we're going to be at this?
5: No, and that's what you've got to be honest, and you've got to tell your families that. You've got to prepare. You're going to say, look, we're going to do the best we can. We can't guarantee this is only going to be 6 to 7 months, but that's the nation's duty.
1: All right, General, thank you so much. We appreciate your input on this. The former Brigadier General, retired Brigadier General, always a general, Mark Kimmett, here with us on Balance of Power on Bloomberg TV and radio. He's with me here in Washington. Joe Matthew is in New York. And Joe, I'll see you for the later edition at 5 p.m. Eastern.
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2: And a very good afternoon, everybody. Welcome, welcome to Bloomberg Business Week Daily. We are across Bloomberg platforms, as you know. Carol Masser, Tim Stenebeck, live here at Bloomberg headquarters in New York City. On a day where we are seeing markets kind of an even split in terms of winners and losers, gainers and decliners in the S&P 500. So the rally, to some extent, if you look at the overall index numbers and where they are trading, that rally coming to an end.
3: Okay, but you know what? Yesterday we saw a new record on the S&P 500.
2: That's all good things.
3: All good things.
2: If you're involved.
3: 2% away from a record on the NASDAQ 100. There was some economic data that we got earlier today, and maybe it, you know, retail sales, and maybe it changes the calculus of what the Fed's going to do come September. But like, yeah, you know, we've been saying, Carol,
2: yeah,
3: a lot can happen between now and September.
2: Well, you know, we talked to Rebecca Humkiss,
3: yeah,
2: and we did get to, I don't know, we did, I think, get to this part in the conversation where she said, every C-suite that she is talking to, they're concerned about the consumer. And the data that we got today shows, yep, the consumer might be slowing down on spending. And we had U.S. consumer sentiment drop 2 for the first time in 3 months. So, I don't know. Maybe things are changing.
3: Maybe. We're going to have more on this and also on what the markets are doing from Charlie Pellett in just a minute.
2: We are indeed. All right. We'll get to that in just a sec. Hey, our focus this hour on this Friday, an unprecedented economic isolation plan for Iran. The U.S. said to be getting ready to do just that, what we know, how it could impact a lot of things, this war, how it could impact global energy markets. That threat of economic isolation, it is, though, our most read story on the Bloomberg today.
3: Also among the most read, whoa, OpenAI's revenue run rate, a big change from last year. Rachel Metz is going to be joining us in just
2: Woa.
3: A few minutes. That's how Carol Masser pronounces it.
2: Woa.
3: Yeah, that's okay.
2: This one caught our attention, so we really want to tackle it. Hey, and Friday Night Lights meets Lord of the Flies. That's kind of good, could get your attention. We talked to the former Wall Streeter, was there for about 4 decades, turned mentor of high school athletes. He's a new, he's got a new book out.
3: Strike
2: he's an author
3: season.
2: As well.
3: Yeah. I got it right here.
2: Yeah, so
3: yeah,
2: it's going to be interesting to hear what he has to say. It's a great Friday story.
3: It is a great Friday story. And if you got questions for us or for any of our guests, you want to hang out, you just want to say hi, head on over to Bloomberg.com/Ask Radio. 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Ask us questions. Ask our guest questions. We'll pose them as we do get them throughout the program.
2: And we want to know, is it Woa or Woa?
3: That's
2: ask Jason Kelly about that one.
3: Oh, I will.
2: Hey, folks, let's get you going, though, on this Friday and get a check on the trade in your top business stories. Here's the one and only Charlie Teller.
4: All right, thank you very much, Carol Masser. Thank you, Tim. Here's what's going on. Yes, stocks are lower right now. The Russell 2000 index of small cap shares is higher. But I got to tell you, I'm running the weekly numbers on the Bloomberg 3 in a row. Right now, we have got the S&P 500 index on track for another weekly gain despite the selling today. Looking at a gain right now of 0.3% for the week. You recall last week, what a surge there in the S&P, up by 3.6%. Bottom line, right now, just about 2 hours to go ahead of the closing bell. Stocks lower across the board. S&P right now down 17, drop there of 0.2%. Dow Industrials down 93, decline of 0.2%. NASDAQ down 105. For NASDAQ, a drop there of 0.4%. Again, the Russell 2000 index of small cap shares bucking the trend today, up by about 0.3%. The 2-year, 4.16%. The 10-year, 4.69%. Spot gold advancing 0.6%. $43.78 the ounce. And West Texas Intermediate crude, $82.12 a barrel, up 1.1%. Brent ahead of the weekend, $88.17, up by about 1.3%. Retail sales, among the economic reports this morning, they fell in July by the most in more than a year as consumers pulled back on purchases of autos and at online stores. Today, we're looking at Walmart shares down 0.4%. Target down 0.5%. Walmart and Target both report next week. Amazon today down by 0.6%. So again, recapping here, S&P 500 index trading down by 0.2%. The weekly numbers, though, looking at a gain. for on-demand news. 24 hours a day, subscribe to Bloomberg News Now, wherever you get your podcast. I'm Charlie Pellett, Carolyn Tim. That is our Bloomberg Business Flash.
2: It is indeed. No one does it better. Hey, Charlie, thank you so much. Hey, safe to say one of the most anticipated market events will eventually be, when we get them, the IPOs of Anthropic and OpenAI. On the latter, OpenAI is on track to generate annualized revenue of more than $40 billion based on its current performance. That's according to people familiar with the matter, roughly doubling its run rate from the end of 2025. That sounds like a pretty good jump, don't you think?
3: Yeah, but you know what?
2: What?
3: There's a lot of competition out there.
2: It's growing, right?
3: Yeah.
2: This market changes a lot.
3: And they have to be very innovative, too.
2: Okay.
3: Yeah.
2: So you caught up with Rachel Metz earlier.
3: I did. And I said, we got to get her back.
2: We didn't
3: get enough time with Rachel Metz earlier.
2: I'm glad we are doing more. Bloomberg News AI reporter Rachel Metz. She's out there in San Francisco. Rachel, it is good to have you back. We think this is our top story. Like, as the AI trade and narrative continues, trying to understand these companies as they change, as their valuations grow. Tell us about what we seem to know about OpenAI and some of these numbers that are starting to come out.
5: Okay, so there's a bunch going on here, right?
2: Okay.
5: We have, sorry.
2: No, I love it already.
5: It's a lot. So our reporting, me and Natasha Musk-Renhouse, what we have determined is that OpenAI's revenue has gone up quite a bit, especially when you compare it to the last figure that we were aware of from the end of the year, which was about $20 billion. So 40 or above $40 billion is where they're tracking at now for ARR, which is, I mean, that's a lot of growth, right? The other thing that I think is interesting here is it's not just coming from one piece of their business. Our understanding is that it is sort of across a bunch of different product lines. It's important to remember consumers still make up the vast majority of their users. It is also still the biggest part of their business. So some of this is in consumer growth. And you saw recently that their user numbers pushed above a billion active weekly users. So this would be growth in consumer in part over there. Then we're also seeing on the business side with their enterprise users that has also been growing. And some of that is with Codex. So that is their coding product that they have been pushing and pushing to rival companies such as Anthropic.
3: Okay. And we know Codex is important and we know Claude Code is important. But on the consumer side, I'm just going to throw Carol under the bus here for a second. I think you said this on air, but I don't know if you did. Forgive me if you didn't. But, you know, she's using these LLMs and she hits a limit on the LLM and just goes to a different one. And you know what? I do the same thing. I don't pay for any of these. I'll use ChatGPT. I'll use Claude when I run out of space on ChatGPT.
2: Can I just
3: I'll use Google's AI search overview. Like what?
2: You're right. But like, okay. I was using ChatGPT and it involves a lot. Like there's a big history at this point. And I'm...
3: So that's the moat for you.
2: I'm generating an image. And I basically, they'll say, come back to me in 23 hours and 20 minutes. And you know what I'm
3: doing? Or pay $20 a month.
2: And I'm not paying, but I'm like, all right, we're just going to wait 24 hours. That's what I'm going to do. But Tim's right. Like, they're telling you it's going to cost if you want unfettered access.
3: Of those billion weekly users, how many of us are paying?
2: Yeah.
5: Ooh, that is a good question. I don't know off the top of my head, and I will look into that.
3: But I don't know if anyone knows outside of the world of ChatGPT, right? Or OpenAI.
5: Well, perhaps you can figure it out.
3: Yeah.
5: But, I mean, we do know that an increasing number of people are paying for it because that is where some of their revenue growth is coming from. And we also know that their advertising business, that's also been picking up. So even if you are using it, not paying for it, perhaps you could still be contributing to revenue growth, right? If you're helping, not helping, but you know what I mean? Like if you're part of the advertising revenue going up. So we'll see. We'll see. And I will get back to you when I have more clarity on the split there.
2: Can I just, before we wrap up, because we know we have to jump off to another story, but you've got all these stories, OpenAI and Anthropic are increasingly focusing on a new metric they say is a more accurate reflection of the real cost and value of using their AI software. You've got that story out there. You've got ZAI to rival Anthropic, OpenAI, and coding with a new AI model, DeepSeek, quadrupling.
5: There's a lot happening.
2: I know. So you know what it says to me, but you're the expert on this. It's just stuff is happening fast and new companies, different companies like are doing stuff. So it is evolving and who knows, I don't know if I can use the word end game, but who ultimately, like how this all kind of lands. We don't really know yet, or do we?
5: I don't think we do. I think it's important to understand that each individual model release is simply that. These models will be released, and then there will be another model that is released, and the company's aim is to make each one better than the last or different than the last. So it's a spectrum. We're going to see things continue apace. It is possible there will be quite a number of so-called winners here. You have a lot of companies, both inside the U.S. and outside the U.S. at this point, that are developing interesting technology and taking different approaches. So it's gonna sort of be still be like TBD, I would say. And I think that there's going to be a lot of interesting stuff continuing to happen over the next year or two, especially if and when we see some of these companies pushing toward IPOs.
6: Well, that's why we come to you, to just like set us straight. Thank you. Double duty. Tim and then Tim and me together. And then maybe you'll do me solo in an hour. I don't know. We'll just keep it going. And then we'll have more stories. Love. Have a great weekend. Rachel Metz out there in San Francisco. She's Bloomberg News AI reporter. Now.
3: I was hoping one of her kids would come into the Zoom.
6: Did they?
3: They didn't earlier. No, but you know.
6: I love when that happens.
3: There's always hope.
6: There's always hope. All right. So that is certainly among our most read stories. Let's get to another most read. It might even be still the most read on the Bloomberg at this hour. We're talking about how the U.S. will soon announce unprecedented economic measures against Iran, according to U.S. Treasury Secretary Scott Bessent, intensifying the Trump administration's effort to force Tehran's capitulation after almost 6 months of war. Secretary Bessent said all of this in an interview with Newsmax that happened yesterday.
7: We went from epic fury to economic fury. We are going to apply measures like have never been seen in the history of economic isolation on a country. It will be a combination of economic isolation and the continued blockade in the Strait of Hormuz.
6: That, of course, was U.S. Treasury Secretary Scott Bessent. I have to say, this is a soundbite, a comment that we've been talking about a lot, certainly here in the Bloomberg newsroom. For what this might mean, will it likely happen? We're trying to make sense. Let's head to the Bloomberg News Bureau in Washington, D.C., and to Bloomberg Economic Statecraft lead, Chris Kennedy. So, Chris, I feel like we're always asking you this as our first question. What do we know? What does it mean? Is something going to get some new policy from the U.S. on Iran, some new measures? Is it likely to happen?
8: Thanks, Carol. So I do think that we will see some new policy announcements in the next couple of weeks, as Secretary Bessent discussed in his conversation
6: weeks?
8: On Newsmax.
6: Weeks?
8: I think he said in the coming weeks, 2 weeks or something like that. We'll have to see. But these are policy announcements. Now, what does that actually mean in terms of the practical impact on Iran? We believe that the U.S. already has the tools it needs to put additional pressure on Iran, but it has stopped short of targeting some of the key financial nodes that Iran relies on for both trade and financial transactions, primarily in China, but also in the Gulf. And the reasons for that are political. These are political constraints that the Trump administration is under. There's a real concern about potential retaliation from China if the U.S. goes after major Chinese banks, for instance. And those constraints will remain regardless of what policy announcements we might see out of the administration. So we could see some new sanctions policy announcements. We could see some additional action on frozen assets, for instance. Now, whether or not that's actually going to lead to additional pressure, and more important, if that's going to lead Iran to change its current posture, I think that's a separate question, and we're doubtful.
3: That's okay. Why are you doubtful? Because there's the broader question, too, about economic sanctions and whether or not they work, especially with certain regimes and regimes with certain characteristics. I think this one has proven, even though there have been changes at the top since February 28th, this one has proven that it doesn't change based on economic sanctions, at least according to what's happened in recent years.
8: That's right. I mean, it's certain that the blockade that's currently being imposed is enacting costs on both the regime and of course, the people in Iran. But we've seen this sort of max pressure economic isolation policy applied before, both against Iran and then also against North Korea in 2017, when there was a massive, you know, really high pressure sanctions effort imposed by the U.S. And we saw that didn't change the situation in terms of the political control of North Korea. We didn't see any additional liberalization, anything like that. And we've seen that Iran is quite adept at managing the pressure that's been imposed on it by the U.S. Certainly over time, the pressure can build. And knowing Secretary Bessent, he might be looking to put additional pressure on the Iranian currency. Iran is dealing with pretty severe inflation right now. But the reality is this conflict is existential for the regime. And so barring some, mass uprising that really topples the regime from inside, it's hard to imagine a scenario where Iran agrees to major concessions based on economic pressure.
6: Yeah, and I mean, there's an interesting story already out on the Bloomberg today about how Iranians are struggling to afford groceries because of the U.S. squeeze on their economy already. But so they're already in a tough place. Chris, what do we know about the region and their support of possibly the U.S., intensifying with economic isolation on Iran? Are they okay with this? I'm just wondering, because I'm wondering, does this just further escalate the war?
8: It could. So, of course, the details will matter. Mm-hmm. There are Gulf Arab countries that still serve as important nodes in Iran's ability to access foreign exchange, for instance. The U.S. has so far been unwilling to target some of these nodes, in part because these are allies of the U.S. So I'm sure some of these economies and countries are going to be looking at the details of what we see over the next 2 weeks. I do think that there is a risk, as you mentioned. We've seen Iran take a slightly more offensive posture militarily over the past few weeks, being willing to strike first. Mm-hmm. Now, if they are under pressure, we might see something like that happen again. I certainly think that that is a more likely initial response from Tehran than capitulation, for instance.
3: Chris, I want to throw something at you that's not necessarily in your purview, but I know you've got an eye on it. And it's the idea of what we've been hearing from certain U.S. troops in the region and the reporting around their experience, specifically when it comes to conditions abroad, the USS Abraham Lincoln. And I'm wondering if that leads the administration to make any changes to its strategy here.
8: It's pretty terrible, the reporting that we've heard. And it's a good thing that some of these troops that have been deployed for 9 months or so are returning home. Yeah, I think this is certainly playing a role in the U.S. decision to focus more on the economic pressure and pull back from some of the military pressure, along with some of the other reporting about diminished stockpiles of defensive munitions in particular. So I think overall, certainly it's playing a role in this tack away from military pressure and toward economic pressure. I think the bigger question is how long can the U.S. sustain this blockade, for instance, and still be in a position to exert this pressure over time? Because right now it appears that Iran is playing a waiting game and they're willing to try to wait this out.
6: Yeah. Does it also show, I'm going to squeeze this in 20, 25 seconds, Chris, does this show that the U.S. is saying, our military supplies are dwindling, we don't have a lot, and this is what we've got to do to try and kind of bring this thing to an end?
8: I think certainly some people are interpreting that way. And of course, the leadership in Iran is very attuned to the reporting around these issues. So it definitely doesn't put us in a good negotiating position.
6: Yeah, it's just the twists and turns. Chris Kennedy covering it all. Bloomberg Economics, Economic Statecraft lead. Hey, coming up next, we stay on the economy, the possible impact a possible U.S. economic isolation plan might have on Iran. We do this a little bit further, especially when it comes to energy.
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10: Under surveillance this morning, that Bank of England split.

0: 221 on Wall Street. We do check markets all day long here at Bloomberg. We have got the Dow, the S&P, NASDAQ all in the red. Wall Street wrapping up the week, by the way, on track for a winning week. Stocks are lower. Signs of a slowdown in the U.S. economy reinforcing bets that the Fed will hold rates steady to prevent further weakness. The S&P right now down 14, 77.84 where we stand. That is a drop now of just about 0.2%. The Dow lower by 0.1%, down 71 points. And to be sure, the S&P still holding close to a record. NASDAQ down 104 for the NASDAQ Composite Index. That is a drop right now of just about 0.3%. The Russell 2000 Index of small cap shares on a down day for much of the market. The Russell 2000 is advancing now by 0.4%. The SOX, the Philadelphia Stock Exchange Semiconductor Index, down 1.1%. The two-year yield, 4.16%. The 10-year, 4.69%. And the 30-year, 5.26%. Gold up $29 the ounce. Spot gold at $43.79 now, up by about 0.7%. A rally for crude ahead of the weekend here. WTI currently at $82.34 a barrel, up by 1.3%. Barrel of Brent, $88.42, up by 1.5%. Tesla shares right now up 0.7%. The EV maker reportedly planning to unveil a new Roadster design with, quote, flying capabilities as soon as this month. That, according to the information, it cites three sources. Thrusters for this vehicle would be developed by SpaceX. Tesla shares up now by 0.7%. A couple of air mobility rivals are seeing a little turbulence as a result of this report. Joby Aviation down 4.3%. Archer Aviation down by 6.1%. I'm Charlie Pellett. Carolyn, Tim, that is our Bloomberg Business Flash.
1: All right, Charlie, thank you so much. So oil, we have seen it fluctuate a little bit today as traders weighed a U.S. threat to impose unprecedented economic measures, something we just talked about with Chris Kennedy. Those unprecedented economic measures, of course, on Iran. So there's some concern. The war that, of course, snarled everything that's going on in the Strait of Hormuz, and it's now 6 months, which I was thinking about this, and I was like...
2: Remember, it was 4 to 6 weeks, I think, was what it was...
1: Like in, out, not in, out, in,
2: no,
1: out.
2: Not Venezuela.
1: No, not even close. We want to head back to Washington, D.C., talk a little bit about the global energy markets and what this, if the U.S. takes these measures, what it might mean. Clara Gillespie is Senior Fellow for Climate and Energy at the Council on Foreign Relations, joining us once again. Clara, great to have you back with us. These economic measures, unprecedented economic measures that U.S. Treasury Secretary Scott Bessent has talked about. We know the U.S. has had sanctions on Tehran since 2018. We don't know exactly what this next step could mean. How are you thinking about it? What's your read on this and what could be the implications when it comes to Iran and energy and global energy markets?
3: Absolutely. I'll say that I read the statement with a fair amount of both curiosity and also deep skepticism. One, the details just have been scarce on what this could potentially mean. And I think we've seen a number of times over the last, as you said, now 6 months, where the administration has periodically been very specific and bold in its rhetoric on potential measures it might take, and then quickly or relatively quickly walked them back. So some open-ended questions there. I think there are three things that I'm looking for in particular with next week and the idea that this is when we would expect to be hearing more on them.

0: two parts of it I think you and your prior guest have already touched on in particular. It's one, this idea of an extended blockade. Blockade itself wouldn't inherently be unprecedented, but the duration and how we sustain that is potentially the question. There's, of course, also the issue of sanctions. But I think, you know, one of the things I'm looking at in energy markets in particular is that the Trump administration, from the president to a wide range of officials, have been very concerned and focused on this question of how to reduce Iran's ability to extract value or pain from control of the Strait of Hormuz. Now, we've seen a number of approaches that have been taken that focus on reopening the strait or coming to new diplomatic negotiations, other military use of force that haven't moved the needle, to be quite frank. But one of the other things I think we're starting to see more, and not just from the U.S., but from other economies and partners as well, is this focus on reducing the significance of the strait itself to global oil markets, thinking about alternative routes, but also sometimes direct ways to bypass the strait to reduce Iran's leverage.
1: But we're talking years, if that's possible, not months.
0: Some things might be possible within the next year, but okay. A lot of what we're talking about is the, you know, well, 2-3 year timeline is ambitious, but it is in some cases notably longer than that.
1: So. Are you predicting that we're going to be talking about a potentially closed or restricted Strait of Hormuz in a year?
0: I'd love to say no, but at this point, I think both producers and buyers are assuming that they can no longer hold off on considering that scenario. Even if the Strait of Hormuz is literally open, if there's a way to navigate the strait, if we've addressed questions about mines and tolls and other things, there's still a question about how willing you are to rely on all those conditions being in place still and what your potential hedges or alternatives look like.
2: I do think about, too, the workaround, essentially, that the region is increasingly, we're seeing stories about and reporting out. We talk our own reporting, a wave of Middle Eastern crude making its way to U.S. shores, offering some respite to a market squeezed by wartime demand for American exports. At least 9 million barrels from the region set to arrive at U.S. ports throughout August. You know, things are moving around. Infrastructure. Gulf oil producers are turning wartime alternatives to the Strait of Hormuz into longer-term infrastructure developments, with new pipeline, port, and LNG plants reinforcing their peak Hormuz thesis. I haven't really heard that term. But I mean, once you start to make these investments and you do the build, you don't really go back unless there's a financial, I feel like, incentive to do so. But it feels like there's a lot more at play in terms of security and making sure this doesn't happen again, or they're not so vulnerable to Iran and the Strait.
0: I think that's right. And the question of, you know, do countries go back and who are we talking about going back, I think is very much an open one. But there is this idea that whether or not the Strait of Hormuz may continue to play an important role in terms of how your exports could reach markets, you don't necessarily want it to be your only exit point. You don't want it to be your only strategy for this. Some benefits to both redundancy and also just-in-case opportunities.
1: What would that be?
0: So there are a couple of things that could be. The most straightforward and some of what we're seeing right now is in terms of alternative routes.
1: Okay.
0: So whether we're talking about different sea lanes, you know, pipelines, those sort of things. Another way that you can think about redundancy or ways of increasing your insurance policy for a potential disruption in energy trade flows relates to storage as well. And we're hearing this from a number of major producers across the region, as well as importers, thinking about ways to increase storage of oil and gas cargoes, not in the area, but potentially much closer to major buyers in Asia.
1: Yeah, I just don't see how realistically at this point the challenge that we've talked about throughout the last, again, I can't believe it's been 6 months at this point, has been that prior to February, things flowed normally through the Strait. Like, we're not even talking about the nuclear issue here, Clara. Which is like, that's the whole purported reason for the U.S. to Israel to do these strikes. So now, go ahead.
0: Sorry.
1: Please.
0: I was going to say, not only are we not talking about the nuclear issue, it's interesting to see Vice President Vance come out as well and say that the concerns about what we're seeing in oil and gas markets, at least at the moment, is the U.S.'s top priority and concern in this conflict.
2: Yeah.
1: But that's just, I have no question, though. Like, I don't, well, I'm sorry. I'm just pointing this out as we've spent the first, 30 minutes of our program talking about disruptions to the oil market. We're not talking about a way to get Iran to, I know ultimately we're supposed to, Iran is supposed to move away from its nuclear program, but that has now been put on the back burner as a result of this. And that, I think that shows the power that Iran has over the Strait.
0: Absolutely.
2: Well,
0: I wish I had a better answer.
1: I wish I had a better question.
2: No, it's a really good point because I don't know.
1: Are we losing focus?
2: Wait. So stay with me for a second. Like, do we have to reduce our dependence on the Strait of Hormuz for oil so that we lose
1: as a world
2: It's
1: the globe. It's not necessarily us. Like, we have oil
2: to kind of, because this has been an incredible weapon for Iran to really bring kind of the world to its knees. The U.S. was somewhat insulated because our energy picture has changed a lot over the last couple of decades and what we're reliant on. But if we can reduce that reliance and find other pathways and straits and moving stuff around, can you then, once you get that done, really go back to Iran and say, all right, we don't really need you for that anymore. It's time to get rid of all of your nuclear weapons. And does that, is that the process here? Or am I just crazy? You can say I'm crazy.
0: And some of this goes beyond me in terms of military strategy.
2: I know.
0: I think that the hope is to at least in some way take this off the table as a concern. I think as you both got at too, who we mean when we say we is a really important item here. I mean, the United States in particular has significantly reduced its direct reliance and dependence on the Strait of Hormuz. We can still be negatively impacted when other economies do have their imports disrupted, whether that's talking about the rising costs of goods or other transit or just other vulnerabilities. We've also seen, I think, a number of major consumers already take action to reduce their reliance on the Strait of Hormuz. And I'm thinking in particular here about Japan. Mm. And then a number in kind of the emerging market category that are now not just flirting about with the idea of reducing their dependence, but talking about it in real, sincere, pragmatic, sometimes hard-nosed ways that acknowledge that reducing dependence on this will be something that generates a cost that someone has to bear. And are you asking consumers? Are you asking private households, industry to cover this? Is there a right role for government in that space? I think these are all active questions that, as you noted as well, don't necessarily get back to the question of what the ultimate outcome from the war itself might look like.
1: Yeah, and we only have about 25 seconds left, but is there one country you think that is thinking the best about not just reducing dependence, but looking for alternatives right now? Because they have to.
0: I'm torn because it's never just one country.
1: Yeah.
0: I'm most keen when I see multiple countries move in tandem. So in that case, talking about Asia in particular, there's notable work that Japan has done in this space, not just about Japan's own needs, but its cooperation with Southeast Asia. India has also been focusing on this recently about the question of how you move beyond Hormuz with some very clear acknowledgement that's not going to be something that it can do alone. It's going to require partnerships and some really difficult work.
2: Well, and you follow climate too, and so you do wonder, climate pressures too are going to ultimately, and already are, seeking the world to find alternatives. Clara, always a smart conversation. Clara Gillespie, thank you. Senior Fellow for Climate and Energy at the Council on Foreign Relations. Coming up, we're talking about strike season. We'll explain.
3: As markets move and headlines break, what matters most is context. A Bloomberg

0: It's 2:40 on Wall Street. We do check markets all day long here at Bloomberg with the Dow, the S&P, NASDAQ all declining. Right now, we have got the S&P 500 index moving lower on this Friday. We are on track for a winning week, however. Right now, the S&P 500 index trading lower by 0.2%. We've got the price of gold moving higher, up $32, $43.82 the ounce. It is up by about 0.7%. West Texas Intermediate crude, $82.40 at a barrel, up 1.5%. Barrel of Brent, $88.68, up by 1.8%. And the 10-year right now is at 4.69%. The 2-year, 4.16%. The 30-year, 5.26%. Dow Industrials down 0.1%. NASDAQ down 0.4%. And again, the S&P 500 index lower by 0.2%. We're keeping an eye on Tyson shares. They are higher with the rest of the market down today. Tyson Foods up by 3.3%. It is closing more beef plants as a prolonged cattle shortage continues to force the U.S. beef packing industry's restructuring. Recapping, stocks lower, on track for a winning week. The S&P this week currently up by about 0.3%. Carol and Tim, that's a Bloomberg Business Flash.
1: All right. Charlie, thank you so much. Appreciate it. Well, talk about turning lemons into lemonade or a strike into a touchdown. And no, I know we're not mixing up sports metaphors or references. I've got four brothers, dad. I know sports a lot. But we're about to explain what this is all about with the author of Strike Season. Joining us here in studio is Michael Eck. He's author of Strike Season, the true story of a team that played on when the coaches walked out. And it's more than just about sports. And I don't mean just sports, but there's lessons in here. He is the founder of the nonprofit Steer for Student Athletes. They provide mentorship support to high school student athletes from challenging circumstances. We could talk about that. And we're told that the proceeds from the book sales will be donated to Steer. Welcome, welcome. And you also, we should remind everybody, you've had, what, a four-decade career on Wall Street.
2: He knows his way around the Bloomberg Terminal.
1: He does, Morgan Stanley, or no, J.P. Morgan and Citibank.
3: No, Morgan Stanley.
1: Morgan Stanley, oh, forgive me. Okay, Morgan Stanley and also Citibank. Welcome. Welcome, welcome.
3: Well, thank you. It's an honor to be here, particularly under these circumstances. Yes.
1: Well, thank you. There's a lot going on. And, you know, it's funny, having done business news for a lot, I've always heard people, when they talk about markets, they talk about sports, the connection, whether it's keeping score, the wins, the losses, the strategy. Were you destined always, you think, to write this book?
3: So the answer is probably. It has rattled around in my head for 50 years. It has been transformational for me, my teammates, the coaches, the union members that were involved in it. And so I had it as an itch. And I got to the point of my life in my Wall Street career which I could take some time and get the itch scratched out and on a piece of paper by hand in the first go around. So yeah, it was quite a process getting it out, but I'm glad it's out, and let you guys be the judge of how it is.
2: Well, we love it, and we're glad to have you here today. And I don't want to give away the whole book, but I do want you to give people an idea of what happened to your football team.
1: Take us back to West.
3: Yeah. Yeah. So the shortest version is, this is 1979. It's my senior year in high school at Mount Lebanon High School, hotbed of high school football in Western Pennsylvania. Has strong bias that we play the best high school football in that part of the country. And so this was the season. This was it. This was the season for our lives. We had about 15 D1 prospects.
2: Wow.
3: So a really talented team.
1: This is you?
3: That is me. Yes, that is me.
2: We got you.
1: We apologize for everybody on radio, but for those on YouTube and television,
3: that is me. Yes.
1: That is you. So you're, okay. So player.
3: So playing. And so this is the big season. This is the one which will dictate where we go, how we go, basically the foundation of our lives. We get through summer camp, through the first 2 weeks of practices. We hear as 16-year-olds, there's a strike talk, but, you know, we're knuckleheads. We're not paying any attention. They go on strike on a Tuesday. We practice and play another game on a Friday, and we think this is an extended snow day. This is great. It wasn't great. Saturday morning, we get a call from the coach. We met in a parking lot of a school that we all used to go to, and he says, I've made a decision to support the union. All the coaches have made the same decision, and basically they joined the union and canceled our season, effectively. We, as you can imagine, throw things, yell, scream. We gather ourselves, get in front of the board. And that was the ultimate trump card for the union, was basically you pull the coaches on the sideline, hotbed of high school football.
1: Yeah.
3: Board's going to cave within minutes or hours. No one expected what happened next, which is the board said, we're going to allow these guys to coach themselves. We're going to put three administrators on the sideline, give them access to facilities, get them the transportation. And we, I say ignorantly, not arrogantly, convinced the school board that we could do it ourselves. We've played football since we were three, and we know practice, we know the games, we think we're talented, we can do it ourselves, not knowing how hard that was going to be.
2: You had not read Lord of the Flies yet.
3: Not yet. as my publisher says, this is Friday Night Lights meets Lord of the Flies. I did read Lord of the Flies. No one dies, as in Lord of the Flies, but it is, yeah, it's self-governance, different form of island on fields and practice fields and games. And there's a reason 16-year-olds don't coach 16-year-olds, because crazy things happen, both comical, as you'll read in the book, there's some crazy stories, and also dangerous. You shouldn't have 16-year-olds coaching 16-year-olds.
1: Yeah, I mean, talk about, though, I guess, a really tricky learning experience.
3: Yeah, and people that have read the book said, you know, what a wonderful leadership you got. There was no planning.
1: Yeah.
3: There was no reflection. This was us getting together. I describe it as reading, reacting, and as captains and as senior leaders saying, if we don't do this, we have no tape, we have no college, we have no careers, we have no schools. One of my teammates played in the NFL, got two Super Bowl rings, so none of that would have happened. And so we basically devised ways, made every mistake known to mankind, and figured out ways to practice and play games.
2: Did it make you think, did it form a view at an early age of labor unions and organized labor for you?
3: Yes, so, and I want to describe it in two ways. One, as a 16-year-old, it was antagonistic. What are these people doing? These were my teachers. My lovely little English teacher who's, 62 years old, is holding a sign calling me a scab. And I was like, what? So as a 16-year-old, it was very antagonistic. As a 63-year-old who went back and did real research, met with the head of the teachers union, a gentleman by the name of Mark McCloskey, I now have a much, much better understanding why they did it, how they did it, the import that what they were fighting for. And I say, I hope when people read the book, he comes across as a.
2: But did it take you 40 years to come to that conclusion?
3: Yeah. It took me 40 years to come to the conclusion as it relates to our situation.
2: Mm-hmm.
3: From Pittsburgh, you're always more of a union person and a labor than you are with management. So that's always been a backbone of, I think, the Pittsburgh experience. But as it relates to what we were doing, I did not have an appreciation, and I do now. And it registered. I went back to my coach's home, and he has the same home he had, Baldwin Township, Mount Lebanon, same places where we used to sneak over to his house to meet with him during the season. I say Coach Walker, who I dedicate the book to, he did not cross the line. He supported the teachers union, but he did not abandon us. And there's some...
1: That's a tricky, right?
3: It's a tricky. And,
1: yeah.
3: And he, you know, we would sneak over to his house and through backyards into his basement and get, once a week, and get game plans. But, and this is going to sound, again, as 16, 17-year-olds, I said, you don't realize he's a human being, has families, he's got four kids, he can't send his kids to the school. He should have struck.
1: Yeah.
3: And he did. But it's a much better appreciation now upon reflection than as a 16-year-old knucklehead.
1: Mike, we only have about a minute left. Like, who should read this book? Like, in terms of, like, lessons, I think about challenges that kids are facing right now, whether it's AI and coming out and wondering what, you know.
3: So I've been challenged in my publisher. It's more than a football story.
1: Yeah, it is.
3: My publisher's a woman, Gretchen Young, and she said, that's the trick. And so it's... It has themes about parenting. It has themes about resiliency. It has themes about overcoming disappointment. You know, there is a disappointing ending to the story. It's it's not Hollywood. It's disappointing to me, but it's form. So I'm going to say that cliche, almost everyone.
1: Yeah.
3: My niece read it to her 8-year-old for bedtime the other day.
1: Aww.
3: But so I think it'll appeal to a broad segment.
1: Come back.
3: Love to.
1: I feel like there's lots of lessons more that we could talk about. Michael Eck, author of Strike Season, joining us right now, founder, too, of Steer.
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1: It is Bloomberg Business Week Daily. That's Carol Masser, and I'm Tim Stenovek. Taking a look at how we're looking on the S&P 500 today, down 0.2%. But I'm going to go ahead and I'm going to put this at 5 days, Carol, because that's what you got to look at.
2: Go.
1: Up 0.3%.
2: You're just thinking about
1: for the S&P 500 this
2: 5
1: week.
2: 5 o'clock, 4 o'clock, and 5 o'clock tonight.
1: Why? 4 o'clock, I'm still here.
2: I know.
1: 5 o'clock, I'm still here too. Month to date, though, we're up 4% on the S&P 500.
2: I know. Quite a bounce back. Yeah, and if you look inside the S&P 500, I always like to do this just to get a feel of kind of breadth and just what's going on. 268 names are higher in the S&P 500 as we speak, 235 to the downside. So a little bit of that. We're getting ready for what? Fed minutes next week. We still have NVIDIA earnings coming. We've got Jackson Hole.
1: Jackson Hole's the week after next week.
2: Yeah, exactly.
1: I've been talking to Mike McKee about it a little bit.
2: I know.
1: He's getting ready.
2: He's been polishing up those cowboy boots.
1: Okay.
2: Pulling out the hat. I'm Carol Masser, along with Tim Stenovek. Let's get to some stocks on the move. With us is Bloomberg News' Emily Grafeo here with Stock Movers. I love what you're starting with. This name is just on fire.
3: Yeah.
2: Well, not so much today, is it? No, it is on fire.
3: SanDisk is on fire today. I actually think the last time I was in here, it was plunging quite a bit.
2: I was just going to say,
3: yeah.
2: It's so funny. I know.
1: It's up.
2: It is.
1: Almost 600% yes. This year.
2: Yeah. Forgive
1: okay?
2: me. It's even on one of my gainers. It's just, it goes up and down.
3: It's been on an incredible tear,
2: today.
3: But it also does go up and down. Right now, it's been up for the last 2 days. Actually, wait a second. I'm looking at the wrong thing. No, it's up about 7% right now. Up for a fifth straight day, rallying over 35% this week. The largest gain since January. Like, what new here in the memory trade? JP Morgan initiated coverage. With an overweight rating, this following the firm's investor day, which happened yesterday. They announced their long-term financial targets through 2030. They see revenue growth in the mid to high teens. Here's what JP Morgan analysts had to say. SanDisk is in many respects uniquely positioned to capture the ongoing structural inflection in demand driven by rapid growth in the AI trade here. So, they're looking at another 47% increase from the last close in this stock.
2: Wait, you cover markets. Is that a little weird that they initiated?
1: Well, it's only been a standalone public company since February of last year, since the winter of last year, 2025.
3: Right. Yeah,
1: so
3: I guess that's
2: so maybe you were giving it some time to, see where it goes.
3: Yeah, I mean, if we have time to pull it up on ANR on the Bloomberg terminal. Let's see. I mean, 27 buys, 4 holds, 0 sells. So usually the stocks that are like very big, very heavily traded have actually a couple more like ratings than that. So I guess some people are just coming on now.
1: Here's something notable, though.
2: What?
1: Ben Reitzis over at Melius Research has a $3,600 target price on the stock. It's at $1,600 right now.
3: Right.
1: Wow.
2: Yeah. So obviously thinking not so.
1: That's the street high.
2: Yeah.
1: I know.
2: Stock is the number one gainer in the S&P 500 by a wide margin. It's up...
3: For the year.
2: For the year.
3: Yeah.
2: It's up almost 590%. All right. We're going to move on because we could keep going here.
3: We could go on this all day.
2: Let's talk about Reddit.
3: Okay, so Reddit is higher today. It's up about 12% right now, adding almost $4 billion in market cap. Yesterday after the close, it was announced it's being added to the S&P 500. So this is a classic... index arb trade. It won't actually get added to the index for a few weeks.
2: Right.
3: And when that happens, trillions of dollars of passive funds have to all buy it. So before that happens, the fast money comes in, the hedge funds, the index arbers, they buy it first in the hopes that they can sell it for a quick profit when like a Vanguard mutual fund has to buy it.
2: They could use a little help, right?
3: Yeah.
2: Shares of Reddit.
3: Reddit, yeah.
2: Just saying.
1: No, down 20% this year.
2: Okay.
1: Roughly.
2: Okay.
3: The S&P 500 committee was ready to embrace them. So,
1: yeah.
3: I mean, it's a big deal for a
1: company. Look, we don't have time to get into it, but
2: 14% of the float is short.
1: I would just love to know what went into, like, why Reddit. Like, you know, I want to talk to an S&P 500 committee member.
2: That would be a great segment.
1: Like, that's what I want to know.
3: Yeah. They're hard to get in touch with.
2: Hey, call us.
1: Listen.
2: We're ready.
3: Sometimes it's based on the sector, the size. Like,
2: we just want to know.
3: You know,
1: it's at $177 right now.
2: Yeah.
1: When it started trading... less than about 2 years ago at this point. Mm. Yeah, 2 years ago, a little over 2 years ago, $34. So.
2: Okay. Hey, let's go to Tesla.
3: All right. So finally, Tesla, not a big, move by a percent change, but it is higher. This headline caught my eye. The EV maker is planning to unveil a new Roadster with flying capabilities as soon as this month, according to a report. Okay. So
2: you said flying, and all I could think of was Dumbo.
1: I'm sorry.
2: You know, the elephant?
3: I'm just thinking of a big car, like, with wings. Yes, I do know.
1: There is a Tesla orbiting. Elon Musk launched a Tesla Roadster in a SpaceX rocket. True, this is true.
2: Okay,
1: yeah.
2: I know.
1: So it's,
2: I know.
1: There is one orbiting right now.
3: Right.
1: Yeah.
3: Yeah, so there's going to be this event coming up. We'll, I guess, see a flying car, maybe.
2: Hey,
3: the stock is higher.
1: It is a Friday.
2: Hey.
1: We're talking about flying cars.
2: You know? And if it's Elon, don't ever rule him out.
1: Jetsons.
2: Exactly.
1: Jetsons,
2: gonna say. All right, Emily Grafeo, thank you. Jetsons. Elroy. What was the robot's name? Rosie. Thank you. Check out our Stock Movers podcast. 5-minute episodes, big winners and losers. Find it on Apple, Spotify, or anywhere you get your podcast. Yes, it's Friday. The market's still trading. Another hour to go. If you're watching on TV, the close coming your way. 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
5: The countdown is on. 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
6: Consumers take a breather, and so too does the equity rally. Live from Studio 2 here at Bloomberg headquarters in New York, I'm Romain Bostic.
7: And I'm Isabelle. Romain, it's finally Friday, and this is where we stand. We got a data dump today. Can I say data dump? I guess I just said it. But it showed that the engine of the U.S. economy is cooling from consumer sales to retail sales. You're seeing the S&P down by nearly 0.2%. The Nasdaq edging also lower by 0.3%. The two-year yield, actually, it's extending its declines for the third straight week as Fed rate cuts crumble. And lastly, we are seeing Brent crude oil higher by nearly 2% as the geopolitical tensions remain continue to rise.
6: As for the S&P 500, a modest day of losses, capping what is still going to be a modest week of gains. Though the weakness to end the week tied directly to that 1-2 punch of the worst U.S. retail sales report in more than a year and a U-Mish gauge on consumer sentiment showing deteriorating perceptions of both the short and the long-term economic outlook. Those renewed concerns about the consumer coming at a time of renewed concerns about the AI trade. The Philadelphia Semiconductor Index, which came into 2026 with 10 straight weeks of gains, it actually hasn't posted back-to-back weekly gains since mid-June, nor back-to-back weekly losses. A now 7-week seesaw between gains 1 week and losses the next, a testament maybe to that division in attitudes about how much room the AI trade has left, particularly with only one remaining major tech earnings report on the calendar, and that's NVIDIA in about a week and a half. And it will be an interesting cap to the earnings season, which on the surface is phenomenal. But these massive earnings beats and the guidance that we saw from tech and non-tech companies alike, they're actually barely moving the stock price needle. Since earnings began in early July, the Nasdaq 100 is flat, the SOX is in the red, and the S&P's 3% gain, well, that's barely a third of the surge we saw during the Q1 season. That divergence is now driving one of the sharpest declines in the S&P's forward price-to-earnings multiple on record.
8: And what everybody wants to talk about is this peak earnings. And if you think about whether, you know, the market's positioned for that, or whether this priced in, I won't go into the multiples. What I would say is equity positioning is aligned with 14-15% growth right now, which is not bad growth, but we are getting 35% and likely to get 25%. So positioning, you know, there's still upside for the market.
6: And that was Vicky Chadha speaking earlier, Isabel. We talk about that 35% growth. It kind of makes you wonder, are people still optimistic for the next couple of quarters ahead?
7: I think people are, because, Romain, the revisions have been really stellar. I mean, I know that we have NVIDIA next week, but if you think about it, we're almost done with the earnings cycle. And one interesting signal as we wrap up the weekend this season is earnings revision. So they're actually gaining momentum. So as you can see here, the green line and the little tick up there, you see it kind of, you know, it's gaining there. And we've seen the highest upward number of revisions for the quarter so far. We have 59 companies raising their outlook earlier this month. So despite some softer economic data, corporate earnings expectations really, Romain, are moving higher.
6: All right. Well, our next guest actually says that the other than in recession eras here, that what the momentum that we've seen in earnings is basically a cycle unlike any other. Yurian Timmer joins us right now to kick us off to the close, Director of Global Macro for Fidelity. And Yurian, that is kind of where I want to start. We talk about the earnings growth clip that we've seen. Revenue growth, too, we should point out, has been also phenomenal. I mean, we know by default these rates can't continue. But I guess the question right now is this going to be sort of a moderation of some of those growth rates, or is this going to be one of those areas where we just fall off a cliff one quarter?
9: Yeah, so it is the big question, of course. We are in an earnings bonanza, if you will. Earnings season is just about wrapping up. The growth rate in year-over-year earnings for the second quarter started the quarter at about 25% or so. It's now at 32%. And the momentum is just incredibly strong. If you think about this, right, the dollar estimate or the dollar earnings number for the S&P, which is in the low 300s, is up $100 year over year, and the growth rate is 35%. So both the level and the growth rate are still accelerating. So the momentum is there. The estimates for the coming quarters are equally still revising. And, you know, what we have always found is that there's a lot of alpha, if you will, in finding stocks where there's positive earnings momentum and earnings revision. So at some point, the growth rate is undoubtedly going to slow, as it always does, right? It's a stochastic indicator. Mm-hmm. And at that point, you know, I think as Warren Buffett always said, you know, when the tide goes out, you'll see who's swimming naked. But yeah, at this point, you know, the forward PE on the S&P cap-weighted index is 20. On the equal-weighted index, it's 18. 75% of the S&P 500 is in uptrends above their 200-day moving average. There is some risk from rising interest rates, and the 10-year is at 4.70.
6: Right.
9: And, of course, we can talk about risks in AI and how that's all being financed and all of that. But for now, this is a very strong earnings-driven momentum market.
6: Well, let's talk about the risk in AI, because, I mean, one kind of interesting thing with this record high that we set the other day on the S&P, and we should point out the equal weight index today actually could close at another record high. That seems to suggest not just breadth, but also the idea that some folks have turned away from the AI trade, or at least the big names that sort of got us here over the last 3 years. What are you seeing?
9: So I'm very comforted, let's put it that way, by the fact that now twice this year, earlier during the Iran conflict and now more recently when the S&P peaked at June 2nd and essentially went sideways while the Mag 7 and the AI space went down some 15%, the market survived it pretty well. The market broadened, you know, as the AI trade goes down, the non-AI trade goes up. Breadth has broadened. Global markets are participating. So there are a lot of fish in the sea right now, and we're fishing from a big pond, which is a very big improvement from where we were really over the last 10 years, where if you were not in those mega caps, you were just not participating. And now you can participate. And so the fact that these rotations, you know, they don't happen in an up market, but at least they don't happen in a strongly down market, I think is a very healthy sign.
7: So the S&P is around 20 times forward earnings. When you look in the pond, is it cheap enough to keep buying, or do you think we're back to the so-called price to perfection territory?
9: So it depends on how you look at it, right? Evaluation is one of those funny things where, you know, beauty is in the eye of the beholder, and you can have bears and bulls arguing over the exact same numbers and come up with different conclusions. So the forward multiples are very reasonable. Even the trailing 12-month numbers are, you know, in the low to mid 20, so that's not terrible. The CAPE numbers, right, the cyclically adjusted PE, like the five-year, is near all-time highs at around 34. So a bear probably would point to that. But if you think about it, the way earnings have grown over the last 5 years, from the COVID days till now this AI boom, you know, a CAPE ratio is going to make the market probably look more expensive than it is, just because it's weighted down by those weaker earnings. But I would say, you know, again, when the earnings momentum starts to fall off, and as Romain asked, I don't think it's going to be a cliff, but it could be a slowdown. Then at that point, we have to look at how expensive is the market or not expensive, and how crowded is the trade. You know, we've seen the ETF flows into single name levered ETFs in the semiconductor space. space, by my count, between the U.S. and Korea, about $70 billion has been chasing that space. Mm-hmm. So there are pockets of crowded trade, but overall, you know, from what we are seeing, the demand for chips is still well ahead of the supply. And we can talk about, you know, the financing. You know, there's about half a trillion coming in investment grade bond issuance this year, another $500 billion next year. How is that going to be financed? Does that crowd out the treasuries market? You know, how does that juxtapose against the depreciation of the chips? Those are, I think, the big questions, but the actual fundamentals right now are white hot.
7: We do love looking at leverage ETFs. In the past month, I think they sucked in around $3.7 billion, which is just impressive. I think the wild card here is bond yields. At what level does a rise in the term premium become a serious threat to equities, in your view?
9: So to me, that has been one of the two main tail risks, I guess you could call it. One is the concentration risk in the S&P of, you know, the top 10 names being 40%, and it's all AI all the time. Again, I'm heartened by the fact that the market has been able to rotate without a lot of damage. And then the other side is the bond market. The 10-year yield is at 4.7. So that's a PE, if you were to flip that upside down, of around, you know, 22, 21. That's where the S&P's PE is as well. And so when the safe asset is yielding competitively against the risky asset, and the safe asset goes up in yield or down in valuation, the stock market needs to adjust to that by also lowering its PE. And then it becomes a question of to what degree that is offset by earnings, right? Price is always just the residual of earnings and valuation. And so if the PE goes down from 20, let's say, to 16, because bond yields are going to 5 and above, and that's not a prediction, but it could happen, then it depends, right? If earnings are flat, the market's going to go down 15, 20%. But if earnings are growing 30%, that's going to be an offset. So that's kind of how, you know, the waves kind of go back and forth. But I do see more upside risk to Treasury yields than downside risk. The economy is running pretty hot, even though we had a weak retail sales number and the payroll number was soft, although I think that's mostly a statistical thing. But overall, I think there's more upside, and the stock market needs to pay attention to that.
10: Just quickly, we only have about a minute left, Jurrien, but I am curious as to how you map in energy prices right now, given the not so much just the volatility in prices, but really the volatility in let's just say, the policy and an approach to the war in Iran and whether we actually get the Strait of Hormuz open anytime soon.
9: Yeah, you know, this has been a puzzling question, I think, for many of us, because this really has been the dog that hasn't barked, or it's barked but hasn't bitten yet. So we keep looking at these numbers, the inventory numbers, the Strait of Hormuz, and how ships can or can't go through. And yet, oil prices do remain fairly orderly, and they haven't really scared the market. I think that could change any moment. China may very well become the key player here, because it actually has the ability to export oil, which not many others do. But it's been puzzling that it has not had a more negative effect. I'll be candid on that front.
10: Jurrien, always a pleasure, always smart. Jurrien Timmer, Director of Global Macro for Fidelity, kicking us off to the close here on this Friday afternoon. A closer look at the economy and a closer look at the fight against inflation, or maybe a decision to help out the consumer. We're going to catch up with former Boston Fed President Eric Rosengren to talk about the potential paths ahead for the Fed.
7: And from economic drivers to driver's seat, Aston Martin CEO Adrian Hallmark joins us to unveil his company's latest model and discuss the road ahead for luxury automakers.
10: And we continue our coverage of the business of sports here on The Close, and we're going to talk about streaming. If you've tried to stream the NFL, MLB, NBA, you're paying a lot, and believe it or not, it's raising some antitrust concerns. We're going to catch up with Kelly Lerner, a managing partner at the antitrust law firm Schindler Cantor Lerner. That's coming up in just a second, right here on The Close, right here on Bloomberg.

0: you up-to-the-minute political news whenever and wherever it happens. I'm Joe Matthew on the South Lawn of the White House. This is Bloomberg.
1: Good morning. Good morning. This is Bloomberg Surveillance.
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0: All right, let's check in on the markets as we head towards the end of the week. The stocks are down on the day, though. Isabel, the S&P looks like, barring some major change in the next 45 minutes, still going to end up on a weekly basis here. But it's kind of interesting, you know, we talk about this mix, and we talk a lot this week about yield, the yield picture, and obviously what's been going on with Brent crude, as well as in currencies, and sort of all of the currents that seem to be batting that around.
1: There is a lot of cross currents. I want to point out it's going to be the third straight week. We are on track for that. That's the longest stretch since May. So that's good news in equity land. But you're right, the cross currents underneath is still kind of murky, especially with the data dump today. I'm saying it again.
0: Yeah, but we talk about that data. I mean, we had the two inflation reports this week, which were benign. You had a retail sales report this morning that, you know, I think some people are dismissing as maybe a little bit of an anomaly, though it was bad.
1: Yes.
0: Down 0.6%. But the idea here is that maybe that corrects itself. But then you have a PCE report coming up later, and then we're kind of almost through earnings. So this is kind of the picture for the Fed when they go into that mid-September meeting.
1: Yes, and I don't know if what they see is a nice picture. We have Brent Canwell of eToro. He's saying that investors should be careful what they wish for, because we keep on wishing that we don't want a hike. But then if we're getting economic weakness as an exchange, that might not be that good.
0: Of course, the other big story of this week has been the tech trade. I was taking a look at some of the individual movers on the day, but also on the week. Surprise, SanDisk at the top of the leaderboard. It's up 34% this week.
1: Wow.
0: Believe it or not, a lot of those gains came yesterday. But Supermicro, Seagate, those are your three biggest movers this week in the S&P 500. And then I was taking a look at retail, too. And that's a mixed picture. Wayfair up, but then you have names like Tapestry, Ulta Beauty, and a few others that are down pretty hard on a weekly basis.
1: I saw Reddit there. It's higher by 11%.
0: Yeah, and I know we're going to talk about that a little bit later, and you have to explain that to me, because I still don't think I understand. I mean, it's fun to go to. I don't know exactly what the business model is for that. And then take a look at this. These are a lot of the drone makers here. You have Kratos, Aero Environment, Unusual Machines. It's not on the board, but that's up in double-digit percentages, and that seems to be tied to this move by the Trump administration to put tariffs on Chinese drones and drone components.
1: There is that, and I want to just quickly go back to the Wayfair comment, because the K-shaped economy, it depends on who you ask. Some people say it's narrowing, but some people say it's widening. I feel like it's widening, because every time I go to the grocery or buy little things, it's becoming harder and harder.
0: Well, anybody who goes out there, I mean, I know it's, we talk about this at an academic level, but as you said, anybody who goes out and shops, you see the price pressures out there. Now, whether you can afford it or not, that's another question. And we're going to talk about that in the 4 p.m. hour today, this idea of all these earnings that we're going to get next week out of some of these retailers, like your Walmarts and Targets and Home Depots, Estee Lauders, and a few others, TJX, I'm forgetting. So maybe they'll give us a better picture of, you know, what that K-shaped economy looks like and kind of where exactly maybe those companies might either benefit or maybe be hurt by it.
1: And yesterday we talked about Tapestry, and Coach is still seeing a lot of gains. So, I mean, people are still shopping. They're just more selective.
0: Later, and you have to explain that to me, because I still don't think I understand. I mean, it's fun to go to. I don't know exactly what the business model is for that. And then take a look at this. These are a lot of the drone makers here. You have Kratos, Aero Environment, Unusual Machines is not on the board, but that's up in double-digit percentages, and that seems to be tied to this move by the Trump administration to put tariffs on Chinese drones and drone components.
1: There is that, and I want to just quickly go back to the Wayfair comment, because the K-shaped economy, it depends on who you ask. Some people say it's narrowing, but some people say it's widening. I feel like it's widening, because every time I go to the grocery or buy little things, it's becoming harder and harder.
0: Well, anybody who goes out there, I mean, I know it's, we talk about this at an academic level, but as you said, anybody who goes out and shops, you see the price pressures out there. Now, whether you can afford it or not, that's another question. And we're going to talk about that in the 4 p.m. hour today, this idea of all these earnings that we're going to get next week out of some of these retailers, like your Walmarts and Targets and Home Depots, Estee Lauders, and a few others, TJX, I'm forgetting. So maybe they'll give us a better picture of, you know, what that K-shaped economy looks like and kind of where exactly maybe those companies might either benefit or maybe be hurt by it.
1: And yesterday we talked about Tapestry, and Coach is still seeing a lot of gains. So, I mean, people are still shopping. They're just more selective. So lots to talk about, definitely. So coming up, we're looking at Workday. You see the shares there up in the green, nearly 14%. That's after a report of a takeover bid from Silver Lake. We'll break that down and all the moves next. This is The Close on Bloomberg.

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1: We're invested in another restaurant, so we're in Shake Shack.
2: So how significant is your position?
1: We're economically one of the larger shareholders, maybe the largest active shareholder. It's several hundred million dollars. You know, we're really excited. And when you look at the quality of this business, how great a business it is, how much it's growing, how many new stores can open, it's just too cheap.
2: At Shake Shack, are there operational changes that you think that they should be making and that you would push to make?
1: I don't think there are massive operational changes. So if you can have among the best returns on a new restaurant build, it makes it easier to justify building more and more restaurants, whether you do it yourself or you have a franchisee do it. So the opportunity here is

0: 198. Scott Berg joins us right now, senior analyst over at Needham, to talk a little bit more about this. And of course, I think when we saw this report yet the other day, the first question was, I thought everyone fell out of love with software. But I was looking at your note, and your thesis kind of makes a good point. I mean, you kind of have to, can't look at all software companies the same. And Workday, of course, does something very specific that you seem to think is going to be a little bit more resilient in this AI era. Explain.
1: Yeah, I think when you look at software, broadly speaking, in application software spaces, there is clearly some applications that companies could either custom code themselves with, some of the newer generative vibe coding methods, or other ways to bring in some of those technologies and save costs. But the regulatory risk and the compliance risk and just the internal complexities around workflows make software like payroll and core ERP and financials very unlikely to be, thrown into that custom or vibe coded bucket anytime soon. There's just a lot of business risk with that. And, under that backdrop, this is a very good large business that should have durable growth in those categories because customers don't want to take that risk. And if that's the case, with where valuations have been in my sector over the last 6 months, Workday probably makes as good a sense as any company to potentially take a swing at.
0: Well, talk to me about the potential valuation. You said a fair acquisition price would be about $240 to $250. Obviously, a share price that we haven't seen since at least last fall, I believe. And I think the all-time high was around $307 back in 2024. I mean, that's still a long way. That's a big gap between where we are today and what you think fair value might be.
1: It certainly is. We've never seen an acquisition of an enterprise software company of this size and scale before. This would be the largest one that I'm certainly aware of. But if we look back at other transactions over the last 18 months, there's two other payroll software providers, Dayforce and Paycor, that were both acquired at premiums that were about 22-23% higher than Workday's price was yesterday at the close. And so if we use that as a comparable backdrop, both were taken out just above 5x revenue, that would put a Workday share price in that 240 to 250 range, as I mentioned in my note today. But that's probably the closest barometer for us to look at in recent years, at least.
2: How much of Workday's growth is actually at risk from AI competitors like OpenAI or Anthropic, or do you think that those fears are overblown?
1: Yeah, I've actually taken more of a contrarian view, I think, on this viewpoint over the last year or two. I think the fears around payroll and ERP financials are overblown. I have a couple taglines that I've said for a long time in this space. Like around payroll, it's amazing how quickly your employees leave if you don't pay them accurately. If you're going to try to vibe code payroll, that has to be accurate. But against the backdrop and complexity around payroll and tax laws that are significantly different from state to state. Same thing with ERP core financials. If your books are not accurate or right, people go to jail, for those discrepancies. So, these are software that is not on the fringe, on the edges of what, companies can actually, use and feel comfort with at the end of the day. So they actually need something that's more hardened, ready to go, and doesn't have errors.
2: What about the CEO? He's back. Do you think that he's the right person to lead Workday to becoming an AI company? Or do you think that Workday maybe perhaps needs a bigger strategic reset?
1: I think the world of Anil, personally, from a product person, and given what the industry is going through on the product side, I really do think he is the right fit. He has been the product engine at the company for, his entire first stint there, which was 16, 17 years. And his return, I think, is very much well warranted. If it's not him on a go-forward basis, someone very much like him, I think, should be at the reins of this company. But he's a perfect fit for what they're trying to go through today.
0: Only about a minute left, Scott, but I am curious about if this deal does come to fruition, sort of what the financing looks like, particularly coming out of the private equity space at a time where it seems that there still is a lot of skittishness around this, despite your a bit more optimism there. Do you think that they would actually be able to finance this at a cost of capital that wouldn't hamstring Workday too much going forward?
1: Yeah, I do think that's the biggest risk of this transaction getting done today. If we look at software takeouts over the last 15 plus years, private credit has been heavily involved with lots of these. They have been leveraged buyouts for the most part. And if we look at what the private credit backdrop today looks like, there's a lot of concern about these companies and their not necessarily overly heavy exposure to software, but certainly heavier exposure to software and what the terminal risk of some of these businesses are. So as the debt of existing companies comes up over the next couple of years, will they get to be refinanced?

0: Well, you have the same question with a takeout like Workday is, you know, can a private equity sponsor, whether it's Silver Lake or a consortium of private equity funds, can they raise what's ultimately probably $20 to maybe $24 billion worth of debt required to get this leverage buyout done? I'm not saying they can't, but that's I think probably the biggest concern that the market would have to actually getting this transaction done today.
1: All right, Scott, great stuff. Got to get you back. Scott Berg, senior analyst over at Needham. Workday shares, which are down more than 30% from its last all-time high a couple years ago, getting a nice bump on the week, up about 10%. Coming up here, we're going to recap this week's economic data and particularly what we learned from the retail sales report. Does it move the needle for the Fed? That conversation's up next.
2: Tech is integrated into every aspect of our lives, from

0: But I think what we're also seeing is that the consumers are being much more careful at what they're buying themselves. It used to be in the past that when you'd go out shopping, like you do during the holidays, that you would shop a little bit for your family and shop for yourself as much. Not as much in this particular survey. We heard most consumers say they're going to get the basic needs, the basic necessities for their families and their kids, and they may not buy themselves the stuff that they're used to buying, that aspirational shopping that we're so used to seeing in the past.
1: Naveen Jaggi, who runs JLL's retail advisory business, he joined us yesterday here on The Close, Isabel, and we were talking a lot about the state of the consumer, whether they are actually shopping. We got a retail sales report that seemed to suggest, at least for certain items, they're not.
2: I know, Roman. Yeah. So 5 of the 13 categories in the report posted declines. What shocked me the most is non-store retailers such as Amazon also seeing the biggest drop, because if someone is not shopping at Amazon, that means that the economy is bad. I buy the silliest things at Amazon, Roman. You want to know an example?
1: What's that?
2: Like toothbrush.
1: Yeah.
2: You don't look like the type to do that.
1: Yeah.
2: You're a deliberate person.
1: I got a guy in Baltimore that I look custom made, Isabel. But it does get to the idea here of whether we sort of take this as a one-off, whether it actually really does paint a more accurate picture of the U.S. economy. And more importantly, whether the Fed should actually even pay attention to it. Remember, inflation, that was also an issue. We got a couple of those reports earlier this week. Let's bring in Eric Rosengren. He's the former president of the Boston Federal Reserve. And Eric, I do want to start with the state of the consumer. And we'll get to inflation in a second. But I was looking at that retail sales number today, that contraction overall. Gas and autos obviously dragged down a lot of it. Online sales, too. But then I looked at restaurants. That was up. So we're still spending somewhere. And there were a lot of other categories that seem to suggest the consumer is still spending. What does a debate look like amongst Fed members when you kind of have data, even in one report, and even the trend line that seems to kind of, let's just say, conflict with each other?
3: So the Fed doesn't focus just on one number. It does tend to focus on a trend. But I think a weaker retail sales number is consistent with what we've been seeing in consumption for the first half of the year. So if you look at consumption over the first two quarters, it only grew at 1.5%. So that's weaker than the overall economy. It's a lot weaker than what's been happening investment. So we have an economy where kind of AI and tech investment are driving investment spending, but the consumer has been buffeted by higher oil prices, maybe some concerns about what's going on in the Middle East. And as a result, they've been somewhat more reluctant to buy, particularly for those low-income individuals who are likely to be more strapped by the oil prices going up. So I think the picture that this retail sales provides is pretty consistent with consumption that's not really driving the economy. Right now, what's really driving the economy is investment spending.
1: Well, I'm curious, does that worry you at all, or is this just sort of the natural cycles that the economy goes through from time to time?
3: Well, if the consumer was a little bit, I mean, consumption is an important component of GDP. It's roughly two-thirds of, spending is two-thirds of all GDP. So anytime consumption slows down, economists tend to pay attention. But I think what we have is a somewhat different balance than we normally see, particularly in an environment where the stock market has been going up so strongly. So the economy is growing probably at the appropriate rate overall, maybe a little bit weaker than we'd like. And a lot of that is because the consumer has continued to be somewhat lethargic.
2: What about inflation? It's now at around 3.4%. I mean, that's well above the Fed's 2% target. How do you make the case of why the Fed should cut rates with inflation this sticky?
3: So I think the debate is really going to be about whether the Fed should raise rates or leave them the same. As you point out, the CPI number that came out in the beginning of this week at 3.4% is well above the Fed's target. I think those that are willing to wait are arguing that when you take out food and energy, shelter has not been going up nearly as rapidly, and it's not widespread increases. So they think as oil prices come down, we'll see the overall inflation rate come down. I think the other side of the argument is that the Fed has been hoping that inflation would come down more naturally by waiting for 5 years now, and it hasn't happened. And so I think there's a subset of the committee that is concerned that we keep expecting inflation to come come down. But, you know, when we get through a couple quarters, we find that once again, the Fed has missed its target by a significant amount. So I think for those that are concerned that inflation has been quite high, they're probably still going to have that concern. And for those who want to wait, I think they're still going to argue that it's being driven primarily by oil prices, and that when oil prices come down, that they'll be less concerned about inflation.
2: And you made the point that the Fed usually takes a look at the data in their totality, but on one hand you have higher inflation and on the other you have a weakening consumer. Which do you think, if you were just to pick between the two, is scaring the Fed more?
3: Well, I think right now they're pretty focused on inflation. So if you look at the press conference that the chair provided after the FOMC, he emphasized that the committee was quite focused on getting an inflation rate back to 2%. So they're never going to be happy when we get weak real economic data in. But I think right now they're going to be primarily focused on what are the expectations for how long it takes inflation to come down to the 2% inflation target.
1: I want to get your thoughts, though, also on this idea of how the market reacts to this, and particularly with some of the moves that we've seen in the bond market, particularly on the longer end of the curve, with that 30-year yield going up. Obviously, a reflection of longer-term concerns, certainly about inflation, fiscal deficits, and the like. Here, does that? I mean, not to be glib about it, but does that kind of do some of the work for the Fed if the bond market continues to reprice down, the price down, yields up on the longer end?
3: So it does slow down the economy if we have higher rates, and that's whether it's initiated by the Fed or other conditions. But if the reason the long rate is up is because they're not confident that the Fed will bring inflation down, that's a problem for the Fed. That's really not the way they want the market to tighten, because they have less confidence in the Fed doing what they're saying they are supposed to do. I think that the deficit obviously is an issue, and as we've seen in Japan, there's been concern about interest rate differentials between the Japanese and the United States, and they're worried that they're going to be selling treasury securities in order to be able to defend their currency. So I think there are a variety of factors going on for why the long end is up, but I don't think it's a little bit glib to just say that the market is doing the Fed's work for it. I think you have to interpret why it's moving. And I think the reasons why it's probably moved up, it started moving up at the press conference. That was an indication that they weren't as confident that the actions of the Fed were going to be commensurate with how they've described what they're planning on doing on inflation.
1: Based on what we learned out of the last meeting with Fed Chair Warsh, the idea is that communication, certainly at least from him, is likely to be a little bit less than maybe what we got out of his predecessors. Does that complicate things for the market, and for that matter, in turn, back on Kevin Warsh?
3: Well, there are other Fed presidents and governors who are speaking, and I think there were people speaking on both sides of the last decision. I think the challenge is that there's only one person who can speak for the entire committee, and that's Chair Warsh. And if he doesn't speak for the whole committee, then you have a bunch of people speaking from their own viewpoint. And I think it would actually be good. You don't have to provide forward guidance, but I think it is important to provide a little bit of context for why decisions are being made. And since, especially coming out of an FOMC meeting, I think it's important for the chair to basically say the reason the committee made the decision they did is the following. And that doesn't have to be forward-looking. It doesn't have to say anything about what they're going to do in the future. Mm-hmm. But I do think it is important to justify what the majority of the committee decided at each meeting.
1: All right, Eric, always appreciate it. Eric Rosengren, former Boston Fed president there. And we should point out for our viewers, we did hear from a couple Fed presidents this week, including from Alston Goolsbee, speaking in a Bloomberg interview yesterday, saying that he is encouraged by the recent cooling in inflation, but any continued drop in retail sales over the multiple months would actually make him nervous. All right, we turn back to the broader markets. Marginal losses on the day, but an interesting standout on a single stock basis. It's Reddit. The share is surging because the S&P has decided it should be included in the S&P 500. We're going to have that conversation as part of our Stock of the Hour next. This is Bloomberg.

0: 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I'm Ed Ludlow at NASA's Kennedy Space Center in Florida, and this is Bloomberg.
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2: I'm David Westin. 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The Strait of Hormuz isn't the only shipping choke point. And Cuba has an economic crisis again. 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
6: 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I'm Jennifer Zabasadja in the Lesotho Highland, and this is Bloomberg.
7: Today's stock of the hour is Reddit. Shares jumping as it's set to join the S&P 500 prior to the start of trading on August 18. So the social networking name will replace Avalon Bay Communities in the S&P 500, which is being acquired by Equity Residential. So, Romain, this is a big deal. So every time the S&P announces something, it's around 5:16 p.m. And yesterday I was making my escape. I was already in the escalator. Right. And bam, they were in my inbox and I had to go back to my seat.
8: Yeah, it raises a lot of questions. And I have a lot of questions.
7: Ask away.
8: You cover the stock. So, I mean, I don't want to be glib about it. This is a stock that has had a huge run-up since it went public a couple of years ago. It's posted very healthy revenue growth, like 60-plus percent for like the last 8 quarters or so. The EBITDA is there. Even on a GAAP basis, it's there. But is this a stock that should be in the S&P 500?
7: Question. Yeah. If you think about it, there are something like 500 companies there. Maybe it's not the best company, but since its IPO, it's had great earnings. And it's leaning into AI. I mean, who else? And Reddit is Reddit. I mean, it's a cultural phenomenon. Do you use Reddit?
8: I do. I have a secret.
7: Oh, really?
8: I have a secret handle that I just go and troll
7: everybody. You'll whisper it to me later, maybe.
8: No, I just go there and troll everybody on Wall Street Bets.
7: I use Reddit a lot. I mean, 90% of their...
8: Bet it all. Single day options.
7: 90% of their revenue is still in advertising, but they're having other streams.
8: I'm curious about, because when I think of this, I think, okay, it's just is it just a pure advertising play, or is there a sort of a broader business model here beyond just, you know, just trying to post ads?
7: No, they're looking to make money with the AI boom. I mean, if you're the big guys, AI, OpenAI or Anthropic, I mean, Reddit has a stream and a mine of information and data. So it's
8: haven't they accused like some of these LLMs of basically stealing or at least scraping their
7: stuff off there
8: without permission? I think I saw some stat, I don't know if it's true, where they were saying that something like, you know, a huge percentage of the responses that you get from some of these LLMs are basically just scraped from Reddit.
7: I think I've heard that also. Yeah. But I do love Reddit. I'm looking for a new electric kettle.
8: And
7: the options are varied. It's either $40 or $200. You probably have the $200 one, but yes, I am in Reddit looking for one.
8: No, I'm like, you know, I don't believe in electric. I believe in the pot on the stove.
7: Oh, like my grandmother. Sorry.
8: thank you, Isabel. On that note, the shares of Reddit, having a good day here, up more than 12% here. In fact, it's one of the few standouts here on an otherwise quiet day. We should point out it is a quiet day. Volume right now at this time in the S&P 500 down more than 25%. As I think a lot of people didn't show up to work. I don't know if you were walking around upstairs here, but I think
7: it was ghost town.
8: I think we're the only two people in the building. Kim Forrest is going to be joining us probably by Zoom, but we thank her for her service. Founder, CIO of Boca Capital Partners, coming up next after the break right here on Bloomberg.

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8: I'm David Westin. 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
14: Bringing you up-to-the-minute news whenever and wherever it happens. I'm David Gura in Aspen, Colorado, and this is Bloomberg.
15: Just about 10 minutes away until we get to the closing bells. I'm Romain Bostic.
16: And I'm Isabel Lee. So, Romain, you're seeing, I like our next guest. She said that it's a weird Friday here, and I think it is indeed a weird Friday. I mean, you've pointed out it's kind of ghost town, but also markets are weird. We saw a huge data dump today. I should stop saying that, actually. It's the fourth time I said it in the show. But anyway, the data is conflicting.
15: Yeah, it is conflicting, and it kind of creates, I don't know, maybe a conundrum for the Fed, but I think ultimately what it kind of means is maybe they just don't do anything. And that might actually be good enough for the markets. I mean, they've digested all of these earnings, and so far, so good. But I guess the big question is kind of what is that sort of next sort of big bump for this rally, given how high some of the valuations are? You know, as we get closer to the closing bells there, and you can see with the S&P down about and the NASDAQ 100 down about 0.2%, a few headlines are crossing the wire on a couple of individual names, one involving PayPal. And this had been reported by Reuters a little while ago. Now the Wall Street Journal jumping on the story, talking about that Stripe Advent could potentially be coming together in the coming weeks to make a bid for PayPal. Those shares now up about 2%. We should say that PayPal had seen the previous offer that had been reported by Reuters a while back of $60.50 a share as insufficient. Those shares now trading at right around $62 a share. And just real quickly, keep an eye on Paramount Skydance as well. They're out making some comments right now about some of the regulatory issues surrounding their effort to close that deal on Warner Brothers Discovery. Paramount urging the 12 state attorney generals that have been contesting this to, quote, engage in good faith.
16: And also, I mean, to your point earlier, we're seeing retailers next week, and it will really say a lot about the mood of the economy. Yeah. I mean, I have stopped spending a little bit, Romain.
15: All right, let's get right to Kim Forrest, founder and CIO over at Boca Capital Partners. And Kim, I do want to start with the tech trade for a second, because to a certain extent, it kind of got a little bit of a second life here. I mean, we saw SanDisk Investor Day here in New York, where they gave a long-term forecast through 2023 that seemed to suggest that, okay, at least in their view, they think that the supply chain constraints and other things that have benefited them are going to continue to benefit them. Although we heard from Cisco and a few other companies that, well, you know, maybe things aren't all that rosy. What do you kind of make of what we've learned so far out of the earnings season from some of these tech names?
11: Sure. Well, I think going in, everything was priced to perfection, that, you know, AI was going to take over the world. Software was a thing of the past because we could just speak to our computer and say, write me a new HR system or whatever people thought, right? And some of those ideas have come crashing down, and with it, prices. But I think today's news was really interesting. If you have followed memory, and by this, I'm thinking about the non-volatile data containing a memory that's called NAND. It's been always on a roller coaster because it's very expensive, just like any semiconductor, to make a new fabrication plant or to expand capacity. So what they do is, you know, put a whole bunch of money, expand capacity dramatically. There were only a handful of providers. So you went on this roller coaster ride of oversupply, overdemand, oversupply. And now we've had a persistent undersupply. And it looks like SanDisk is using contracts to try to work their way around this. And while I don't think it's a huge, you know, a complete fix, it's on the road to being fixed with these contracts. Yeah. So I think that is a really great thing that's coming out of this, right? We're not just going to be whipsawed as investors anymore.
15: I want to do a separate, though also this idea of you know, AI being this kind of big structural thing for our society, whether we want it to be or not, with the idea of how it's actually being funded. And there was a lot of talk made about Jensen Huang's sort of effort to create this kind of $500 billion financing pool. I'm sure you've heard the jokes that basically NVIDIA is like the central bank now for the AI trade. And I mean, who knows? I mean, maybe this all works out, but we have to ask the skeptical questions. And I am curious if you are concerned at all about how much this flywheel all links back effectively to one company.
11: Yeah, it is concerning, although I have to say I felt really good earlier this year that we've had some other winners other than NVIDIA. You know, NVIDIA was AI, to paraphrase somebody else. Mm-hmm. But I think that is really concerning. And then they're able, because they're still very influential, but not the only answer in town. And certainly, as AI plays out, and this is, I think, my special sauce, is I have a different vision. I don't think LLMs take over the world. I think LLMs are going to be maybe the delivery mechanism, but there's going to be other models in the back that have nothing to do with large language models. You ask a large language model to get you an answer, and other models take over. It uses other models. I know this is kind of crazy, but that is going to use different kinds of compute. So are we building too much? Maybe. But maybe it's going to be turned into what I think are those smaller targeted models that are going to answer specific questions. And I don't think that most investors have the same idea or model of the models that I do.
16: Kim, I want to zoom out a little bit because we're seeing strong AI demand alongside a software consumer. Do you think that AI can keep on carrying the market? We do get a lot of retail reports next week.
11: I think retail is going to come into the spotlight, and for good reason. I don't know that many actual consumers are spending for AI, so that kind of gets shoved to the side. And it's still, you know, a consumer-oriented economy, not an AI economy. So I think this is going to take some of the spotlight. But that being said, the reason why it has dominated just about every form of media, and by that I mean AI, it's because that's where the big money is being spent. And investors want to make money off of that money. So, you know, we're stuck with AI for a while, but thank goodness we're going to get some other commentary on how the economy's doing.
15: Does it matter, though? I mean, we were talking with Eric Rosengren, and he seemed, I was kind of asking about this idea, the fact that the consumer seems to be weak, and that's supposed to be 70% of GDP. He seemed a little sanguine about it, kind of like, look, I mean, as long as the business spending there, which is basically AI spending, is there, then, you know, sometimes that's just how the cycles work.
11: And I think that that's right, especially for the stock market. The stock market doesn't necessarily really care about GDP all that much. It really doesn't. It's always looking for the next big idea and growth. Whenever anybody says, what do you do every day? I look for growth. I don't care if you're a value investor. You're looking for value companies that are going to grow. Wall Street rewards growth. So we have a big growth story here in the build out of AI. And that's why it's captured everybody's attention and all the money, because it's spending all the money, right?
15: Yep, absolutely.
11: Kim, gotta leave. Growth, growth.
15: Yeah, Kim, gotta leave there. Always love the conversation. Kim Forrest, founder, CIO over at Boca Capital Partners. And speaking of that growth story, we got it out of this earnings season. It's not over yet, but we're still tracking at about 30% growth in aggregate. A full breakdown of all of today's market action with our global simulcast starts right now.
13: The Closing Bell, Bloomberg's comprehensive cross-platform coverage of the U.S. market close, starts right now.
15: And right now we are 2 minutes away from the end of the trading day. Romain Bostic alongside Isabel Lee taking you through to that closing bell. It's a global simulcast. We're joined now by Carol Masser and Tim Senevic. Welcome to our audiences across all of our Bloomberg platforms, television, radio, our partnership with YouTube here on a somewhat tepid end to the week, despite what obviously has been an incredibly volatile week when it comes to the equity markets.
16: Yeah, I feel like we're going out with a whimper, but you're absolutely right. Some big moves in, you know, the overall indices as well as some individual names, but it does feel like we're just going into the weekend a little weak, if you will.
17: Yeah, that's fair. I kind of want to see what happens next week with retail earnings. We're going to hear from Walmart, Target, TJX. We got a read on the consumer today with retail sales that was underwhelming, but we'll hear from what these companies are seeing and maybe get a better idea.
18: It's Target, Tim. No one says Target anymore.
17: I apologize.
18: Anymore. Yes, but it's been a good earnings season. I mean, I am looking forward to next week also, but for now, about 85% of the S&P 500 companies that I've reported have beaten profit expectations, and I believe that's the strongest in several years for now.
15: Yeah, but that kind of creates the fear, right? The idea is, like, have we sort of reached some sort of peak in growth? Mm-hmm. And I think that's what a lot of people are guarding for. We'll get a little bit of color, obviously, out of those big retailers, and we still get NVIDIA a week after that, and then that'll kind of close things out until the next earnings season. Kind of interesting, though, on a day like today, we close out the week. The number one gainer in the S&P 500 is basically a company that does vehicle auctions, and the biggest decliner in the S&P 500 is Broadcom, a chip maker. You put it all together, and it is right across the screen for almost all of the major indices. Teaser here on the day. The S&P 500 down about 0.2% on the day, coming off of that record high. It's still up on the week by about 0.3%. The NASDAQ, similar story for the NASDAQ Composite and the NASDAQ 100, down on the day but up on the week. Dow Industrials down on the day and down on the week. And the Russell 2000, that is actually your bright spot. It is adding about 16 points here on this Friday afternoon, up a half a percentage point. And on a weekly basis, it's also your outperformer, up 1.1%.
16: It's because it knows you like that index, I was going to say. Hey, back to the S&P 500. I'm going to go there. 250 names, Isabel, higher in the index today. 244 to the downside, 9 unchanged. So almost an even split there.
18: And if you look at the IMAP, it's looking really even split and not a lot of huge gains there. Maybe the biggest gainer is energy, up by 0.8%, but the rest is flat. Like tech is up by like 0.03%. Financials.
15: Wow. Yeah, but did you know Tim Senevic hosted Bloomberg Tech today?
18: I did see that.
17: And I live to tell the tale.
15: I live blogged the whole thing, Tim.
17: Oh, hey, thank you for tuning in.
15: Yeah.
17: Your real time feedback too was very nice.
15: I'm sure you appreciate it.
18: Oh, what was the feedback?
17: Oh, he said I was doing a great job. It was so nice.
15: Okay. Well, until that one little glitch, but
17: then he sent another email.
18: I'm sure you were great, Tim.
17: Yeah.
16: I never get emails from you that I'm doing a good job.
17: You know what?
15: It's coming.
17: If you don't have anything nice to say, then don't say anything at all.
18: Yeah.
15: One day, Carol.
18: Maybe.
19: When are you going on vacation?
15: Keep striving.
17: In just about 15 minutes.
19: All right, let's go to some of the individual gainers. I'm going to go on over to Reddit. At its high, up more than 16% today, finishing with a gain of 12.5%. Reddit jumping. It is set to join the S&P 500 prior to the opening of trading on August 18th. According to a news release, it's replacing Avalon Bay Communities, which is being acquired by Equity Residential. Stock, though, down more than 20% year-to-date. 14% of the float is short, and it's off more than 30% from a recent high back in January. But once those funds, those index funds, start buying, that could be a bit of a boost there for that name. So we'll keep an eye on that. Certainly a boost in today's session. Hey, let's go on over to what is the top-performing stock in the S&P 500 this year, and we often talk about it, SanDisk. The stock up at its highs, about 9% today, finishing with a 7.4% gain. It's a top gainer in both the NDX and the SPX. JP Morgan initiating coverage. I thought this was kind of interesting. Assigning an overweight rating following the firm's investor day. The analyst there says SanDisk is in many respects uniquely positioned to capture the ongoing structural inflection in NAND demand driven by rapid growth in AI inference. So it was definitely an outperformer. Price target set at $2,250 a share. Stock closing at $1,641 and change. So we're looking at maybe a 47% increase from the last close, excluding today's trade. And then let's go on over to Unusual Machines. Thank you, Tim, for that one. This went up about 24%. It's a drone parts company. It jumped also last night in the post market and trading higher today in reaction to the U.S. government announcing tariffs on drone and related component imports. The Trump administration said it's applying a 100% tariff on imports of unmanned aircraft systems and their components. Now, keep in mind, this company is backed by Donald Trump Jr. Stock is up about 160% year-to-date. 23% of the float is short, but it definitely got some love on Wall Street in the Friday trade. And that's a look at gainers.
17: Okay, that's what got love on Wall Street. What didn't get love on Wall Street, that's my job, and that's where we start. Oracle, one of the worst performers in the S&P 500 today, actually fell by as much as 4.8%, but it closed down by 3.8%. This after a report came out that a new New Mexico natural gas pipeline project that would supply power gen systems for a planned Oracle data center has been delayed by nearly 6 months. We should note that Oracle out later telling Reuters that its data center project in New Mexico, dubbed Jupiter, remains on schedule and that it continues to work with its partners to move the project forward. Still, nonetheless, we did see shares of Oracle fall by 3.8% today. Also, a check of how Applied Materials did in today's session after reporting yesterday, down 5%. It was lower throughout the entire day. This after the semiconductor capital equipment maker estimate topping forecasts met with tepid investor reaction. It follows that frenetic rally this year. Remember, shares were up more than 100% going into yesterday's print. Analysts were positive, though, in general about the company's results and forecasts. They're optimistic about the AI-driven demand boosting results. The big question, I think, is as a bellwether, what it means for the entire industry, not just for the remainder of this year, but over the next couple of years. You know, we don't really have an answer to that yet. And finally, QXO shares fell by 2.6% today. The company reported residential and non-residential roofing revenues that missed the average analyst estimate. Brad Jacobs, I know it's somebody that Carol and I have spoken to. Romain, you've spoken to him in the past. Chairman and CEO of QXO, he said our second quarter results reflect current market conditions and the progress that we are making across the company.
15: All right, let's take a quick look at yields here because we did see a little bit of a movement today to the upside. And it kind of belies kind of what we've been seeing earlier in the week where, remember, we had three straight days, particularly with those two-year yields falling slightly up higher by about 2 basis points. But really, it's going to be that 30-year yield, the longer end of the curve, that's shaping up to be the real story here in 2026. Those yields now at 5.2530, up 4 basis points from where they were yesterday.
19: All right, good stuff. And that is a wrap. Our cross-platform radio, TV, YouTube, Bloomberg Originals. We call it the closing bell. Romain and Isabel, of course, continuing on the close there on television. Tim and I back here on Bloomberg Business Week Daily. We will see you same time, same place on Monday. Guys, have a great weekend.
15: We've been talking about those big retail reports out next week, particularly on the back of that consumer sentiment number that we got this week. We're going to catch up with Catherine Black, managing partner over at Kearney, to get her take on where she sees the consumer going. That's coming up next here on The Close, right here on Bloomberg.

0: When you use a tool like Opus 4.7 and the engineers start using it, they go through a learning process even how to use it. But as you keep using it and you use it long enough, you get very good at it. And then the tools become much more productive. And as it gets much more productive, just think about it. You can get one very senior engineer to produce an application design in 1 week, what it would otherwise take 10 engineers and take them 3 months to produce the same thing. The return on investment is still pretty compelling. So to say we're throttling, probably is a question of a return on investment and what application you're using. But it is. It's also been able to be trained to be able to use it better and better.
1: Mind being called an ideological lunatic or a bunch of left-wing nutjobs?
2: You know, I've been called worse things than that.
3: 23andMe, I think, is so incredibly valuable. We're coming back.
1: What magazines were you reading as a kid?
4: I don't think I was reading magazines until I was in them.
1: So is it Paradise Ahead or Gattaca?
5: Maybe somewhere in the middle.

0: The countdown is on. Everything you need to get the edge at the end of the market day. This is The Close.
1: Welcome back to The Close. Romain Bostic here, closing out the week with the S&P on the back foot, down about 0.2% on the day, though it does manage to notch a gain for the week, only of about 0.3%. But the momentum continues, and you actually see some broadening when it comes to this market. The Russell 2000, the bright spot on the day and on the week, gaining about 1.1% over the last 5 days. A mixed picture for gold and a mixed picture this week for yields, but keep an eye on that 30-year yield really unfolding to be the story of 2026. Of course, the story of 2026 in the equity markets remains SanDisk, the best performing stock of the year. And that's, well, pretty much the best performing stock of the day and of the week, up more than 30% this week on the back of that investor day, where it seemed to sort of reiterate this idea that this sort of growth story is not going to end anytime soon, providing forecasts all the way out through 2030 that seem to suggest the momentum will keep going. Can't say the same for Broadcom, really took it on the chin today. And then we want to talk about the retail space a little bit. Dillard's, the department store. Disappointing in investors there, down about 9%. Meanwhile, you had names like Five Below, more of a discount retailer there, up about 1%, actually having a pretty good week on the back of some relatively bullish commentary by analysts. And that actually brings us to our top story, and it is whether the consumer is losing momentum. The University of Michigan sentiment survey released this morning seems to reinforce that idea, as did that weaker than expected report on retail sales released an hour and a half before that. Taken together, they do show an increase downside risk around consumer demand, but it does stop short of confirming any sort of sustained downturn. And I should be clear here, people are still shopping. That's undeniable. It's in the numbers. But the spending is increasingly selective, value conscious, retailer specific. So next week's batch of consumer company earnings could be an eye opener. Those earnings are going to take us from the everyday value plays like Walmart to more discretionary names like Target to bargain hunting icon TJX, housing sensitive names like Home Depot and Lowe's, to luxury over at Estee Lauder. Is there a tie that binds us all together? Maybe so, maybe not. In fact, the tagline for the consumer looks right now like it might be, quote, trading down, not shutting down. At least that's what Naveen Jaggi over at JLL's retail advisory services business told us earlier this week.
2: Consumers are feeling energy pricing, housing pricing, rent pricing pressures are putting more pressure on their discretionary spend. So for right now, you know, Walmarts and Costco's of the world are doing a great job of getting that customer as his target. But I think that aspirational retailer, they'll be feeling that pain in the back to school shopping. I think they'll get that consumer back during the holidays.
1: That was Naveen Jaggi earlier this week. Joining us now here in Studio 2 is Catherine Black, partner at global management consulting firm Kearney, where she leads the food, drug, and mass market retail coverage. Great to see you here.
3: Great to see you.
1: You saw the retail sales report. I don't want to make too much hay over one single monthly report. And I know there are a lot of asterisks to that contraction that we saw. But you track these trends, and trend being the key word here. What is that trend based on what you're tracking telling you?
3: Yeah, I think we're seeing a lot of the same that we have been seeing for a long time. And that's the headline message for me, is that it's a cumulative effect. So, yeah, I don't think it's a huge shock. I don't think we're falling off a cliff or anything. But consumers are still trading down, and we do see lower incomes consumers spending less and trading out of some things that are not discretionary. And we're seeing that at more pronounced rates than we were previously. And all of that's coming to bear.
1: I mean, we are basically kind of through the back-to-school shopping season. I mean, in some certain parts of the country, kids are already back in school. Was there any evidence here that suggested any sort of material change relative to the previous year, up or down?
3: Yeah, we just fielded our back-to-school spending survey, because consumers are still spending on back-to-school. Quite a few still have more shopping still to do. Yeah. But we fielded it earlier this week, and we'll be releasing that next week. But what we're finding is that headline. Consumers are, as you would expect, shopping sales more often. That contributed to the retail sales number. They are trading down. They're trading down to different retailers, and they're using coupons, and they're clustering their sale or clustering their purchasing to those bargains much more than they have been in the past, and they've been doing it for a while now.
1: Every time, or at least I should say over the last couple of quarters, every time we've talked to a retail CEO or CFO coming out of their earnings, they talked about this idea of a selective consumer, this idea that they're looking for value. And it didn't matter whether it was a high-end retailer or low-end retailer. Right. That seemed to be a consistent narrative here. Yeah. And it gets to this idea, we talk about the K-shaped economy. We had the Macy's CEO on, and we was actually talking about the E-shaped economy. which, you know, I mean, we're getting a lot of prongs here. But it gets to this idea, is this a healthy consumer economy right now?
3: Well, I don't know if it's the most healthy we've seen, for sure. Consumers are still spending, but over 90% of consumers tell us that they're changing their behavior. And back to school, 90% said I shop differently this year than I did in previous years. Mm. And that was some combination of behavior. And that's, again, a continuation of themes that we've seen in past years. I think the healthiest segment that we're seeing, of course, is higher income, but also younger consumers. Younger consumers are really propping up the spending, and they're doing it in large part with buy now, pay later and other mechanics.
1: Are they buying physical goods? Because, I mean, I was looking at the retail sales report. I mean, you know, the online shopping metric was down, but then you saw restaurant and bars was up. Does that tell us anything?
3: Yeah, I mean, look, I think they are buying physical goods. Particularly back to school, they're shopping for kids. And that's one thing we see is people will shop for their kids. That's why we watch that metric so carefully and carefully for holidays. Mm-hmm. But they are getting back into restaurants. You know, restaurants has been interesting this year because there have been months where that's been a little bit depressed and then months of real surges, oftentimes tied to big events. I think, you know, we're seeing still some increased volume from things like World Cup and summer weather and all that good stuff.
1: With regards to the earnings, and you know, you don't have to break down the individual earnings, but I mean, I think of a company like Walmart, which seems like whether times are good or bad, they seem to do well. Target's a little bit of a different story. People seem to lump them into the discretionary bag, although I feel like there is a lot of necessities, at least at my local Target, that I would think would keep them going there. Is this going to be one of these earnings seasons, not just now, but maybe even the next quarter, where we are going to see that K-shaped economy actually show up within the companies themselves, not just the consumer, but it becomes the K-shaped retailers themselves?
3: Perhaps. I mean, I think what you're seeing in a lot of retailers that operate on the more value end of the spectrum, they're seeing good earnings, but they're seeing a change in their mix. They're seeing more high-income consumers trading into their stores, and almost 30% of high-income consumers say they're changing the store that they're shopping at. It's one of the techniques that's being used. So we're definitely seeing that, and they're also benefiting from having, you know, the best value. So for people who are shopping and they're shopping non-discretionary, they're going to be going to value stores.
1: What about the luxury space? I mean, we get Estee Lauder, which is beauty products. Some would say that's a necessity. Others would say it's definitely discretionary. But we heard from kind of some of the European luxury makers, and that was a mixed bag. We heard from Tapestry earlier this week. And they're still growing, just the growth rate's coming down a little bit. Do you anticipate any sort of hiccups in those companies that are more purely on the luxury side?
3: Well, look, I think a lot of that segment, particularly like the Tapestry and others, are still benefiting from the younger consumer. You know, 20 years ago, you'd think luxury is an older consumer. That's migrated down somewhat, and I think we're still seeing strength in spending in that group. Mm-hmm. I think one of the key things that I'm watching related to that group of consumers is that buy now, pay later. How are they doing with credit? If we start to see big risk increases, big defaults, or big shifts in policy now that buy now, pay later is reported on credit reports, that could really change shopping for that segment and I think impact a lot of these players.
1: All right, Catherine, great to have you here.
3: Thank you.
1: Catherine Black, a partner over at Kearney. And remember, we get Walmart, Target, TJX, Ross, Home Depot, Lowe's next week. In the moment, though, we are getting those 13F filings. Berkshire's is out. Probably one of the more notable changes is that it actually adds D.R. Horton in the most recent quarter. Remember, this is basically the positioning at the end of June. And it also kind of has some significance, too, given Berkshire's recent purchase of another home builder in full, Taylor Morrison. We'll be back in a moment. This is The Close on Bloomberg.

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1: Rolling inflation shocks is likely going to persist for the foreseeable future. So this increase in inflation volatility will lead to an increase in rate volatility, which means the correlation between stocks and bonds have flipped positive. And we expect that to continue. The role that alternatives play when you think about infrastructure is where we're leaning into, because clients have been underallocated, especially on the retail side.
0: Don't miss Bloomberg Brief live every weekday.
2: 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I'm Scarlett Fu, reporting from America's biggest military shipyard. 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
9: The mortgage loan company called Better. It was one of the more scintillating stories of the recent SPAC frenzy. In 2021, it agreed to go public in a blank check merger with Aurora Acquisition in what would have been a $6 billion deal backed by investor SoftBank. But that listing, it was put on hold amid questions about the company's growth and now infamous round of layoffs for 900 workers that the CEO conducted on a mass Zoom call. By 2023, the company seemed to have course corrected and it addressed its regulatory issues. It found its way to market on the morning of August 24th, 2023. By the close of markets that day, the listing had plunged more than 90%. The stock and the company have never quite recovered, and last week the board voted to replace founder Vishal Garg as CEO. Now, Garg isn't going away quietly. He says he's organized enough support from shareholders to retake control of the company and called for five directors to resign. In a statement late yesterday, Garg said, quote, "The company's current valuation fails to reflect the operational improvements already underway and that immediate action is necessary to restore shareholder confidence." Now, this morning, Better responded with its own statement, saying that the board is committing to acting in the best interest of all shareholders and will not be bullied into actions they do not believe serve those interests. It also says that the board's concerns extend beyond matters of corporate governance. Vishal Garg joins us right now, the founder of Better. Vishal, great to have you here.
10: Great to be here. Thanks so much.
9: A lot going on here. You left on August 3rd. There was a statement out
10: Yeah.
9: that said the decision was mutual.

0: mutual.
1: Sure.
0: Now you want back in. Was it not mutual?
1: The decision was abrupt. Mm-hmm. And I was given a set of choices, and I thought, let's do what's best for the company. Mm-hmm. Since that time, the stock price of the business has gone down by 45%. I thought maybe someone new might be able to help. The markets, shareholders are all surprised by the new CEO's actions.
0: And the new CEO, you're talking about Daniel Lewis, the interim CEO.
1: That's correct.
0: But, I mean, August 3rd was, you know, 10 days ago, 11
1: days correct.
0: Ago.
1: That's correct.
0: I mean, what's happened in 11 days?
1: I think we've seen a number of actions by Daniel that haven't reflected well on the company. I think we've had the stock market vote on this. I think we have a number of deals that we were executing mm-hmm. where I think we were in the middle of it. And I think just fundamentally, the job of making homeownership better
0: right.
1: for all Americans is not done. We had made a lot of progress over the past 2.5 years. We'd grown revenue from $70 million to over $200 million. Mm. We had cut losses. We were at the 5-yard line of getting to profitability. And I think all of those things are better done and executed with a, you know, someone that is not the Ford's current choice.
0: Do you have any examples, though, specific examples of anything Daniel Lewis did that gave you concern?
1: I think the board firing
0: yeah.
1: the 12-year founder and CEO in the middle of the day on a Monday, mm. having a new CEO come in and that new CEO departing for the south of France on vacation for the rest of the month 4 days later is not an indication of confidence for the company, its employees, or any of its business partners.
0: I do have to ask you, though, in the statement that Better released today, and we didn't put it on the board because it was kind of sensitive, but I'm going to read it to you verbatim, and I'm sure you saw it. It says, the board has reviewed communications that, based on counsel's analysis, is evidence of Mr. Garg's direct involvement in conduct the counsel believes may constitute violations of U.S. securities laws. What are they referring to?
1: I think that that's total bupkis. I think that those are just, first of all, they didn't refer to anything specific.
0: They did not, no.
1: I think they've couched it because based on counsel's analysis and so on and so forth, could. So I think fundamentally, I think that those allegations are bupkis. I think they're meant to deflect from the fact that Daniel Lewis doesn't have the support of the employees or the shareholders of the company.
0: Do you have the support of shareholders? I mean, how many votes have you managed to sort of corral on a percentage basis?
1: We have already corralled 52% of the vote.
0: You have 52%.
1: That is correct. The shareholders have spoken.
0: And which share class do they hold?
1: They own both Class A and Class Bs.
0: Are these declarations binding or revocable, or is this just a handshake agreement?
1: No, they're all binding. They've been delivered by counsel to the company.
0: Okay, so then give me a sense of what comes next. Are you preparing for a fight?
1: I don't think there needs to be any fight. I think there's going to be a consensual resolution. And if there's not a consensual resolution, because of the company's bylaws, the vote of the majority class is binding upon the company. So I think the company will either need to accept it today, Monday, in 10 days, or at the absolute latest, depending on the process, in 35 days.
0: So according to you, you have the shareholders' support. Do you have the money?
1: We don't need any money.
0: You don't need any money?
1: No.
0: At all?
1: No. The company is well capitalized. The company has been growing despite the Iran war. We grew revenues 15%. While people were dropping drones,
0: but bombs. I just want to be clear here. But I mean, it said you would invest $5 million personally through a 10b5-1 plan.
1: That's correct.
0: It also said that there was quote another $30 million alongside shareholders. Where's that $30 million?
1: No,
0: the
1: company is going to buy back up to $30 million. Buy back up to $30 million
0: if you were able to get back control.
1: That's
0: the idea.
1: Yeah. The company is going to invest in its own shares because the company's shares are fundamentally undervalued relative to where they were just 2 weeks ago. This time last 2 weeks ago on Monday, the stock price was something like $27 a share.
0: Yeah.
1: And today it's nearly half that.
0: But why buy back stock? This is a company, I mean, it's purely based on the fundamentals that have been reported. It's still burning cash.
1: The company's burning cash. It's on its way to profitability.
0: Mm-hmm.
1: The company is in the process, and this is public, of selling its bank in the United Kingdom. And if we are able to generate both proceeds from operations turning profitable over the coming months and execute the sale of the bank, which will release over $70 million in cash to the company, then buying back the company's stock is one of the best things it can do for a stock price that is at the same level today as it was 2 years ago when the revenues of the business were $70 million. And today we're the leading AI platform in

0: the mortgage industry, a $15 trillion asset class.
1: Yeah.
0: And, you know, we've got over $200 million of revenue, and the stock trades, you know, at 1.5 times revenue.
1: So the UK deal, that's more or less a done deal. Is that what you're telling us?
0: I'm telling you that we are very, very close.
1: You're very, very close, but nothing binding with regards to that sale?
0: No, nothing binding so far.
1: I am curious about the board. Do you have a sense of who you would want as directors? Have you lined those people up, or is that a decision that you're going to make at some other time?
0: We have communicated to the company who we'd like on the board.
1: Are the ways that the bylaws are written going to give you the power, even if you were to get the shareholder support on this, to actually be able to appoint those directors?
0: It will.
1: And you're confident of that?
0: I'm 100% confident.
1: Have you been in direct communication with the company over the last few days about this?
0: Yes. We were at a board meeting just earlier.
1: Okay. What did they tell you?
0: They have to consider the proposal that we sent.
1: All right. Vishal, a lot going on here, and we need to get you back to talk about it and see the progress. We appreciate you coming on.
0: Thank you
1: so
0: much.
1: And being candid.
0: Yeah, thank you.
1: Vishal Garg, he's the founder over at Better.com, the former CEO now trying to take back the helm of that company. When we come back, we're going to switch to cars, and it's a big car, a powerful car. Aston Martin revealing its latest supercar exclusively right here on Bloomberg.

0: 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More than what you need to know, it's what you need to think about.
1: Good morning. Good morning. This is Bloomberg Surveillance.
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11: 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We're tracking breaking news today from Wall Street to Washington.
12: Let's start overseas. 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
9: Earnings season is underway. We're going to get some key reports.
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14: Bringing you up-to-the-minute political news whenever and wherever it happens. I'm Joe Matthew on the South Lawn of the White House. And this is Bloomberg.

0: All right, let's go out to Carmel, California, because luxury sports car manufacturer Aston Martin revving up its newest vehicle, the Aston Martin Valon, from its V12 series. The company touting it as the most powerful front engine Aston Martin in its 113-year history, and it's limiting production, well, to just 150 cars worldwide. Joining us right now is the Chief Executive Officer of Aston Martin, Adrian Hallmark. Adrian, great to have you here. I am curious. Just talk to me about the specs real quick. When we talk about the most powerful, I remember the Vanquish. I mean, what was that? Something like 135 horsepower. What are we talking about here for the new Valon?
1: Okay, so thanks for having us on the show. And the Valon is more powerful than a Vanquish. It's 850 PS and 1,000 newton meters of torque. And I forget what those numbers are in imperial measurements, but a lot more than any car that we've done before. So it's the fastest 12-cylinder front-engine car from us, but also from any other car company. It's the world's fastest.
0: Well, so give me a sense here, though. Why did you feel the need to go from whatever that 835 PS up to the 150 plus? PS. I mean, it's notable, but did you need to do that?
1: It's that segment of the marketplace. So the car is not all about the engine. The engine is absolutely the heart of the vehicle. But if you take the whole concept of the car, it uses our components from our aluminium space frame technology and then a full carbon fiber body. It's way lighter than any of our 12-cylinder cars that we've ever built, apart from the Valkyrie hypercar, of course. And combined with this engine, a GT motorsport gearbox, a different rear axle ratio, the whole driving experience is completely different to any road car that we offer. So it really is a specialist car at the top of our range for collectors and connoisseurs. That's the whole point of the car.
0: Well, let's talk about those collectors and connoisseurs. Only 150 out there, so that by default makes it a collector's item. Roughly $2 million each, so definitely you have to be not only a connoisseur, but also have deep pockets here. What is the goal of releasing a product like this overall for your business model with Aston Martin as its relatively new CEO?
1: It's absolutely essential for our future success. We have a core range of cars that we're very proud of. We go from an SUV to a mid-engine hypercar to three amazing front-engine GTs. But we're one of the few brands in the world that can and have successfully in the past offer cars in the $1 to $3 million range at significant volumes. And the contribution we get from those cars is a real boost to the overall performance of the business. So we now have about 1,000 customers worldwide that spend more than $1 million with us every year. And for those customers, we like to create every 2 years or so something extraordinary, very collectible, very special, and at the leading edge of design, technology, and our capabilities. And this is one such example.
0: You know, it's funny. I thought V12s were dying out here. I mean, regulation, electrification, you know, all the sort of pushback there. And I know that this is obviously a somewhat niche product here, but I am curious as to whether this maybe is sort of a testament of the V12 maybe outliving all of those concerns and all of those forecasts about where it seemed like we were going a couple of years ago.
1: You're right. I mean, the change in policies in many countries around the world in the last 24, 36 months has been pretty dramatic. We're now in a situation where all of our future planning indicates that we can continue to sell the 12-cylinder versions of our cars through to 2035 in most countries and in most regions. We will, of course, make them compliant with the next level of emission standards that appear in 27, 28 calendar years. But we have a clear roadmap for the next 9 years to still be able to offer 12-cylinder engines. And the reason we do it with this car is very clearly that for the real collectors and the car enthusiasts, of which this is the biggest collection in the world at Quail and Pebble Beach, they just love this kind of powertrain. It may be close to the end of this era of automotive history, and they want to make the most of it, and we help them to do so.
0: You're coming up on your two-year anniversary as head of Aston Martin Lagonda. I am curious about the sense of how much sort of the path back to profitability for this company runs through cars like the new Velan versus, say, you know, the core that we all tend to think about with regards to the GB12, et cetera, and Vantage.
1: Yeah. I think, first of all, we need to be more profitable with our core products. So you probably recognize that over the past year and a half or so, we've made major strides to basically bring down the cost structure of the company so that we can be profitable and cash generative at a much lower volume than we previously planned. This isn't a retreat from growth. It's a different way of getting there. It's to create a solid foundation of a business with the core models so that the Valhalla, of which this year will probably sell 500 cars at $1.5 million, these cars then really give us a turbocharge, if you pardon the pun, to the financial performance of the company. So in the second half of this year, and certainly into next year, we should be in a position where we can demonstrate we've turned the corner, we can generate positive cash rather than burning cash, we can generate positive EBIT instead of negative EBIT, and we're on that path with a volume per year of about 6,000 sales with a credible mix of these specials at the top end. And that's the basis for the new business model, at least for the next 3 years, 4 years, as we transition to the next generation of cars.
0: Yes, we've definitely seen the revenue up, the volume up. Obviously, the loss is still there. But as you sort of work your way back to cash positive, I am curious about how you view the valuation of the stock, particularly given one of your main competitors in this luxury space, Ferrari, trades at a luxury multiple, certainly compared to where Aston has been trading, which is, let's just be blunt, it's kind of like a distressed car maker.
1: Yeah, and there's no question that the performance of the shares has been pretty dramatic over the past, well, 4 or 5 years, actually. I think as soon as we demonstrate that we can deliver consistently from a financial point of view, the fundamentals are there. We have restructured the cost structure. We have got the product portfolio that can generate credible contributions. And with that cost structure and those contributions, we have a clear business plan and a roadmap to get to profitability and a much stronger business model. That's been the work of most of my last 2 years, to get us a clearer strategy, a winning strategy that's not driven by achieving super high volumes, but instead getting a much more value-based growth strategy rather than volume-based. And that's been the change over the past 18 to 24 months.
0: Talk to me, though, about the people you need to do that, because as you were sort of trying to get costs under control, you did cut several hundred jobs. And then you're launching these ambitious products, a product that is, you know, if not bespoke, certainly very close to it. And that requires a lot of human beings. I mean, it can't all be automated. It can't all be done by machines. There's obviously a lot of thought, a lot of design, et cetera, that goes into that. So how do you maintain the craft and quality of a $2 million car, say, or even the more pedestrian, you know, $300,000 or $400,000 car, while cutting back such a huge amount of your workforce?
1: Yeah. It's the same conundrum that most businesses face in our situation. But the good news is, actually, as you improve quality, you need less people. I'll give you a simple example, and we've used these numbers regularly in the past. When I first joined a couple of years ago, about 25% of the cars that we built came off the production line and then had to be reworked post-reduction. We've got that figure down to about 1%, which means instead of spending extra hours at the end of production, the cars run straight through. They also then run straight through to dealers, and there's virtually no activity required in the dealer network. So in many aspects of the business process, improving quality is a key to releasing workforce and people. It's not the only thing. Of course, losing people in any organization is not a strategy. It's not something that we want to do. But we had to become more efficient. We had to bring the cost structure down to meet the revenue and contribution profile that we could predict and rely upon over the next 2, 3, 4 years. And that's what we've done. Not at the expense of quality. In fact, quite the opposite. So that hasn't hampered us at all. Quite the reverse.
0: Do you think you're going to need to raise more capital, to go back to capital markets? markets.
2: Well, it doesn't matter. You're heading back to the Unisafe in a minute, so good.
1: No, I think the last financing that we did a few weeks ago has now given us more flexibility than we had before, sufficient flexibility to allow us to deliver on this new business plan and deliver both the current products and all of the innovations that we have in derivatives, these tactical products like the S versions, but also get us ready to deliver the next generation of cars with brand new technologies, compliant engines for the next level of emission standards, etc., etc. And of course, the newest level of electronic architectures, connectivity, autonomous capability where necessary. So now we're well now set up to deliver on the strategic plan that we agreed with the shareholders, and we're all systems go.
0: All right, Adrian, I'll let you get back to it. Obviously, very busy behind you, and I would love to hear how that car sounds one day. Adrian Hallmark, the CEO of Aston Martin, unveiling the most powerful front-engine supercar out there at the Quail at the Peninsula in Carmel, California. Meanwhile, we are keeping an eye on those 13F filings where we get a sense here of what people actually hold. And we're getting an interesting headline right now coming out of Harvard saying that they actually are disclosing a stake in SpaceX. Roughly about the headline, according to this, is $2.2 billion, excuse me, a stake in SpaceX. That is the holding now by Harvard, not really having a much impact on SpaceX's shares. But again, we are keeping an eye on some of these disclosures that are crossing the wire fast and furious here in the After Hours Trade. This is Bloomberg.
3: Welcome to the world of decentralized finance. 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
5: When customers who have seen us online come into the store, they're generally a bit surprised by actually the breadth of what we offer. Often if you're going online, maybe you're looking for something particular. But when you come into the store, you walk in, you see, you know, the market square, you see all these pillows, you see the decorative accents. So what we're seeing actually is that in store, we do really well in some categories that online are, you know, less a percentage of the total.
6: How does technology help in kind of making it seamless online to store?
5: I think
6: vice versa.
5: The biggest thing is for the customer on the front end, that she can be in the store, that she can actually shop here, go back home, complete that purchase. And if you look at these sort of price tags and everything, they're all these digital tags. That's because they're the exact same price as they are online. So you're not going to be surprised that you saw something in the store and then you decided to purchase it online, that it's somehow different and that the offering is different. It's actually very consistent. But when she's here, she can have her app open and everything that she's doing here can be very similar to what she's doing at home. And I think that consistency is quite important.
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0: A lot of speculation. What could happen with Tesla?
3: Hear it first on Bloomberg. It's a multi-trillion dollar industry. We'll show you what's happening in ETFs like no one else. ETF IQ, Mondays on Bloomberg.
0: We're just about 3 weeks away from the start of the National Football League season here in the U.S. And if you want to watch it, well, you're going to have to pay up, particularly to see all your favorite teams play on Sundays. The explosion of streaming services out there is actually now forcing fans into paying for multiple subscriptions. Remember, back in the old day, you could just watch it for free on the networks, but that era is over. And the rising costs have actually caught the attention of federal regulators, with the DOJ here in the U.S. now investigating whether the NFL violated antitrust laws. They're also investigating other sports leagues as well. Joining us right now to talk a little bit more about what exactly is going on is Kelly Lerner. She's a managing partner partner at the antitrust law firm Schindler, Cantor & Lerner. She specializes in antitrust litigation. Kelly, I'm fascinated. We wrote a great Bloomberg story on this, and anybody who's a sports fan knows. I mean, you're paying hundreds of dollars, in some cases thousands of dollars, to watch all of your different sports across all of these different leagues. But there seems to be some concerns about exactly what type of deals the NFL and others struck with the streaming services. And let's start with NFL, because Sunday Ticket is kind of like the granddaddy of them all here. And they have that partnership with YouTube. What are we talking about here? What's going on?
8: Sure. So the background for Sunday Ticket really begins with a 2015 lawsuit against the NFL for bundling every game into one package. And the issue there was that it stems from a 1961 antitrust exemption for pooling your rights for broadcasts. And so what would happen in a perfect market is that the NFL teams would each compete with each other to market their broadcast rights. But instead, there was this exemption from 1961 that said that teams could pool their rights together for sponsored free over-the-air broadcasts. And in 2015, there was the very first challenge to that very old law that predates current streaming that said, hey, you can't collectively do this. You have to compete. And if I'm a sports fan and I live in New York, hypothetically, and I have three sons who are diehard Philadelphia Eagles fans, I should be able to just get Eagles games. But instead, I have to buy a package of every single game, much of which I have no interest in watching. So that's the genesis of where we are today. Plaintiffs in that case actually won in a jury verdict, which was then overturned by the judge and is now up an appeal to the Ninth Circuit. And in the meantime, the leagues are pooling their rights and spreading out their content across a multitude of distributors between streaming and cable and broadcast. Right. So just as you said, it's extremely expensive watch your favorite teams, and it's extremely confusing to figure out where you can even catch those games.
0: It's absolutely confusing. And anyone who's tried to watch the NBA knows that, and the NFL to a certain extent. But I am curious, it's just legally, though. I mean, you talk about all these disparate sort of streaming services and everything sort of spread out. When I think antitrust violations, I think the exact opposite, that things get concentrated into sort of one little pocket here. So, what would actually be the relief here? If it's not going to be dispersed amongst all these platforms, then what's the relief? Just not charging? I don't understand.
8: So it's actually the opposite of not charging. It's that there would be a free market where each team could individually negotiate where its games will be telecast so that if I want to watch the Eagles, I need one subscription. I need whoever they decide to distribute with. Say it's Amazon. Okay, if I want to watch the Eagles games, I just have to get an Amazon subscription. Instead, they're pooling it with all of the teams, which means that you have to get up to four or five different subscriptions or cable services just to watch your favorite team.
0: But isn't this the NFL's argument? And this has not only come up with regards to the streaming stuff, but it's come up before in other antitrust issues that have raised. They've kind of made the point that the NFL is a joint venture and that you have to have the 32 teams coordinate to some degree or another to produce what the NFL is trying to produce. Is that not a valid argument?
8: Not according to the Supreme Court. There was a decision, the American Needle decision, about 15 years ago, and it said that these are individual economic entities. So there are, and this is really, I should be clear, the SBA, the Sports Broadcasting Act of 1961, just addressed an immunity. Are they immune from the antitrust laws? One could absolutely argue that in this environment, with streaming and cable, this act was never meant to apply an immunity in this context. And so as individual entities, they should be competing with one another for the benefit of each individual team and ultimately to the sports fans.
0: Well, House Republican investigators, they actually said that the NFL rejected an ESPN proposal for, I think, roughly about a $70 Sunday ticket as opposed to this team-by-team product, which is what kind of gets some of those overall costs for consumers a lot higher. If that is accurate, and I'm not sure it is, but that's what they're claiming. If that is accurate, does that provide evidence that the league is in some way trying to protect the price of its bundle rather than allowing for that freer market, if you will?
8: Yeah, the hallmark of market power is the ability to charge what antitrust lawyers call monopoly rents, but we'll just say overcharges. And so the reality is that if you broke up that concentration of power, there would ultimately be less money flowing to the NFL league overall because each team would be negotiating on its own merit. So right now, they're benefiting from that concentrated market power by ultimately being able to extract more money from the system. And in a perfect competitive world, the teams would compete with each other. What does competition do? It lowers prices. That would be to the benefit of consumers and fans across the country.
0: I know we're picking on the NFL, obviously, because that was primarily the main case here. But when you look at the other sports leagues here, at least here in the United States, Kelly, is this kind of the same story, more or less?
8: Yeah, the exemption applies to all four major sports leagues. So basketball, football, baseball, and hockey. They're all benefiting from it. The NFL makes the most money across the board, $14 billion. So they tend to get most of the attention, but the other leagues aren't that far behind.
0: All right. You know, this is fascinating. I don't know how this works out legally, but certainly as a fan, I can tell you it'd be nice to just have a little more clarity. I mean, forget price for that thing. I do have to ask you, though. You're an Eagles fan?
8: I'm married into an Eagles fan.
0: Oh, okay. All right. Because I was looking at your background. I was going to say. All right. Well, anyway, hopefully you can get your games, and hopefully you don't have to pay too much for them. Kelly, this is fascinating stuff, and appreciate you kind of explaining it for us lay people out here who don't necessarily understand all the legal nuances. Kelly Lerner there, a managing partner over at Schindler, Cantor, and Lerner. All right. When we come back, we're going to set you up for what to watch over the next week. We've been talking a lot about it, but there are some big earnings to keep an eye on, and we'll break that down for you when we come back after the break. This is Bloomberg.
9: I'm David Westin. 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The Strait of Hormuz isn't the only shipping choke point. And Cuba has an economic crisis again. What would it take to make it investable after 70 years?
10: They are afraid of the entrepreneurial class having actually freedom.
9: Watch Wall Street Week. More than what you need to know, it's what you need to think about.
11: In case you missed it on Bloomberg Surveillance.
12: The Relax Row, which is an economy, is, I think, one of the coolest things we've done in a long time. A blocked middle seat in coach is just another example.
13: Scott, have you had that idea for a long time?
12: In fairness, Air New Zealand is the one that came up with it, and I've wanted to do it ever since they did it. Of all the stuff we've done, I personally think it is one of the coolest things we've done.
13: I love the idea of the Relax Row. When I was a teenager, young in my 20s, flying, when I saw an empty row of three seats and the plane taking off, I'd never been more excited. Yeah. As soon as you got up to about 35,000 feet, I was on it, trying to lie down and move the armrest to make this work.
12: Yeah, I spent a number of trips when I was young and non-revving doing the same thing.
13: Weren't you the same? You spot those three seats, that's mine. And you see someone outside and get up. It's not a chance.
14: That. Yeah, that actually happened with my younger son.
11: Don't miss Bloomberg Surveillance live every weekday.
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0: Let's set you up for what to watch next week. We start off on Monday with earnings out of BHP, some housing index numbers, and a slew of data, economic data coming out of China. And just a programming note, the close will be partially on the road next week out at Martha's Vineyard in Massachusetts. Some sit-downs here with Advent International partner Kahina Van Dyke, as well as former Walgreens CEO Roz Brewer. On Tuesday, that is when these retail earnings start to come fast and furious. Home Depot is out before the bell that day. We're also going to get housing starts and pending home sales numbers. So it'll be an interesting overlay here to see what those numbers look like for Home Depot and what those government numbers look like as well. The following day, another read on the consumer. Lowe's will report, but so too will Target, TJX, as well as Estee Lauder. So a nice cross section of a lot of different areas of the retail landscape. We're also going to hear from Analog Devices that day, and we're going to get the Fed minutes from that last meeting. And of course, everyone is much more laser focused in on those minutes, given some of the changes made by Kevin Warsh. On Thursday, we get earnings from Deere, Walmart, Alibaba, Ross Stores. And then on Friday, we're going to round out the week with some more economic data. And this time, it's a closer look at some of those PMIs. The S&P Global Manufacturing and the services PMIs are out that day. So your setup for next week is largely going to be a big read on the health of the U.S. economy. And of course, we will have full coverage of the health of the U.S. economy like no other right here on The Close next week. We hope you join us then for all your political coverage. Stick around. Joe Matthews up next at the top of the hour with Balance of Power right here on Bloomberg.
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3: 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It sampled everything. 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But humans are even more amazing. 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
2: 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I'm Michelle Hussein. It's now more than 30 years since a group came together in Los Angeles who went on to become known all over the world as the Black Eyed Peas. For that entire time, they've had the same frontman, will.i.am, who was raised by a single mother, and in fact, it is with her that his long and deep journey into music began. Because when he was 14, she bought him a boombox. And by 17, he had a record deal. Since then, he has won multiple Grammys and he's produced other artists too. But what I think is really intriguing about him, certainly compared to many others in the creative industries, is his attitude not only to technology, but to AI. Essentially, he wants to be at the forefront of that change. He's founded his own tech company, FYI.AI. He teaches a college class on AI, and he believes in the capacity and the power of these tools to assist human creativity. We met in Cannes, where he was on a European tour with the Peas, and I was curious where he would put the boundaries on AI, set the parameters, if you like, to a world which many other creatives see as a threat to their rights, image, voice, ultimately livelihoods. So here's what happened when I sat down with will.i.am. Thank you for taking the time.
3: Oh, no, thank you.
4: I know you're in the middle of your tour.
3: You know, it's like summer vacation.
4: But it must take quite a lot out of you, no? The travel, the...
3: No, it's not work at all.
4: Well, that's great to know.
3: Okay,
4: you look great. Is everyone happy? All right, okay. So, thank you for fitting us in.
3: Oh, thank you.
4: You are an incredibly busy man. And you have these parallel careers, not just music, which everyone probably knows you best for, but tech with your own company, FYI AI, and the course you're leading at Arizona State University, which is also about AI. So there's loads for us to talk about. Can I tell you first the moment that stayed with me as I was preparing for this conversation?
3: Yeah.
4: It was watching the video for one of your songs, I'm a Bee, and you're showing the other peas a computer, but the way you're talking about it stayed with me because you're saying this artificial intelligence, this is what's going to take the peas into 3008.
3: Yeah.
4: And it was hearing you say artificial intelligence 16 years ago when not many people were thinking in those terms.
3: It's like in that video, we described an LLM. It's like you take the entire English vocabulary, you take my high notes, my low notes, and the noise.
4: Your songs, I'm a Bee, and you're showing the other peas a computer, but the way you're talking about it stayed with me because you're saying this artificial intelligence, this is what's going to take the peas into 3008.
3: Yeah.
4: And it was hearing you say artificial intelligence 16 years ago when not many people were thinking in those terms.
3: It's like in that video, we described an LLM. It's like you take the entire English vocabulary, you take my high notes, my low notes, and the noise, and with this artificial intelligence, you type in your lyrics and this thing produces it, sings it. So we pretty much predicted, you know, what we now know as text to music, your Udios, your Sunos of the world, your Lyrias of the world. And thank you, Professor Patrick Winston from MIT. Rest in peace. Professor Patrick Winston used to let me sit in his class from 2006, 7, 8, 9, whenever Black Eyed Peas would tour Boston, I would go to sit in the MIT lab.
4: Right. Okay. He let you in, but you were interested enough to be there. And I'm wondering what made you so aware of the future for, you know, and with the next stage at all of that time. Are you particularly tuned into technology and its potential and its opportunity?
3: I like any type of tool, whether it's a synthesizer, a keyboard, a traditional piano. I like a drum machine. But then when I got my hands on my MacBook and Pro Tools, that's when I was transfixed. That's when I was like, wow, what is this world? And that aha is what made me like interested in AI. Like, wow, if I'm typing into the computer and out comes like images or sound, eventually I'm going to talk to the computer and the computer's going to talk back. And it's going to, in that ping pong, that banter, that brainstorm, it's going to make exactly what I have in my mind. It's kind of like magic, abracadabra.
4: And when you started making music back in your teens with a boombox that I think your mom got for you, how did it feel then? Did it feel magical in its own way?
3: Yeah, the idea of I could record something from a radio station and then put it in a separate cassette and then loop the part that I liked and then put that in the other cassette and then get the headphones, put it in the mic, and then rap into that. Like, that to me was like, wow, look what I can do, Ma. She's like, boy, who taught you how to do that? I'm like, I don't know. I think I probably saw somebody do it. It's like, we didn't have the internet. Yes, I did come for the internet.
4: I was there too, so we managed. Did your mom encourage you? What was her attitude to your music?
3: Oh, so my mom always sends me, like, I'll read a text message from my mom. She wrote me this. I got to scroll up. I was like, I love you, Mom. Thanks for designing me. Thanks for investing in me. Thanks for developing me. Thanks for believing in me and protecting me and loving me. You drip me up and here I am. I am your Will. Not like, because my name is Will, but also what she willed. She's like, as I always said to you, when there is a will, there is a way. And you are Will. Will keeps finding ways and answers. Just know, I still believe in you. You have many levels to go. Keep dreaming, but never stop dreaming. So my mom is always like, oh, you think you finished? You ain't finished. So my mom is like the coach on the side, like.
4: So she's always pushing you on, right?
3: Beyond. She's the one who like taught me how to like, are you here or are you still over there? Come out of that. Be here.
4: I guess some of that must come from the fact that she had a tough time in her life herself, right? When she was raising you, times were not easy.
3: Yeah, when you're in a nightmare, you dream out the nightmare. The way to get out of a nightmare is you manually, vividly change the dream. And then you have to work your way backward, how to materialize that awesome imagination that took you out of your like worry, your conundrum, your angst. And the way to get out of that angst is sometimes it's okay to have a healthy daydream. But then how do you take that dream, reverse engineer it, and make it reality?
4: Yeah. And by 17, you had a record deal. So your dreams, when you were a teenager at 17, you had a massive prize in your life, something that must have been so unusual, like, you know, your peers, your community, an incredible achievement. How did it feel?
3: So there's this guy by the name of Stephen Gordy. Stephen Gordy's dad is Barry Gordy. And he and I went to school together. So one day I come to school, I'm like, remember that tape deck when I used to make my little tapes?
4: Yep.
3: I come to school, I'm like, yo, give this to your dad. I want to get a record deal. And he was like, I can't give my dad your demo. I was like, come on, Stefan. And so when I finally got a record deal, just 2 years later, I eventually signed Stefan to my label, Red Foo from LMFAO. Party Rock is in the house tonight. Anyway, so one day we were sitting at the Grammys with Stefan, his dad, Barry Gordy, and then myself. And Barry Gordy's like, I want to thank you so much for believing in my son and signing him to your label. I'm like, yo, Barry, when we went in ninth grade, I try to give my demo to Stefan to give to you. And I grew up with his son and then signed his son to my label.
4: How did he react when you said that to him?
3: Oh, he told me, yes, Stefan told me that, you know, but we were at the Grammy, so the conversation quickly changed. But it just goes to show, like, look into your dream, go to the settings, and figure out how that dream actually is operating. And then reverse engineer it. You know how you could prompt GPT or Anthropic and then out comes an image? You could prompt it. You could get the right prompt. Life is the same way. You could prompt your life. And prompting your life is not words. It's people. The way you put the words together to get the prompt, the results, it's the people you put in your life to get the results.
4: Is this what you're pouring into the course you're teaching
3: at Arizona State?
4: Because I know you've said that the course is called Your Agentic Self.
3: The Agentic Self.
4: And so obviously there's a link to AI in that. But I think you've said that through that course, you've found where the love is. Obviously a reference to one of your most famous songs.
3: That was a stage in my life when it was the scariest stage in my life. What do I mean by that? I was scared as all hell preparing for that stage of teaching. But then also play on word stage. That was the scariest stage in my life because I've never done that before. Like we would have rehearsals and I would like not come out. People would be like, where's Will? And I would be like, oh, I'll be there. And I'll call my mom. She's like, and how many people out there waiting? I'm like, mine's like 7 people out there waiting for me. And I'm like, my heart's beating fast. I don't like when my heart beats fast because then it triggers angst. She's like, what are you so nervous about? I'm like, what's going to happen if there's a smarty pants, somebody that's an expert?
4: She's sitting
3: like,
4: in the front row.
3: What would happen if you're at a concert and somebody is really good? Are you going to give them the mic? I'm like, yeah. You're supposed to share the stage, right? I'm like, yeah. She's like, well, that's what you do in class. And so from there, I realized that I should write my course like a song. I have my opening monologue. What's wrong with the world, mama? People living like they ain't got no mamas. I put out the problem. And then the course is when I open up the class for questions on my monologue. And then the second verse is the second hour. And then we do the chorus again. And then the third verse is a closing. I feel the weight of the world on my shoulder as I get older, y'all people. If there is a song that I wrote and produced that should reflect how I teach the course, it will be Where's the Love, because Where's the Love is about asking questions. And then searching for that, to answers to that question. Because Where's Love is just a question song. When humanity goes wrong, people go to that song. So I'm like, oh, shucks, I've done some version of this. So Where's the Love is how I teach the course. Agentic Self is telling people to ask, who are you in this new world that we live in? And how much of you are you going to give to the machine? What do you hold sacred?
2: 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I'm Michelle Hussein, and this is Bloomberg.
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4: There's never been a container to put your data in up until your own personal agent. You have a house, right? Mm-hmm. You don't share it with your neighbors. You wouldn't buy a house that didn't have its own restroom. So why are you sharing your AI with everybody else?
5: But you have one of those platforms yourself, right? FYI.ai.
4: And your data is yours.
5: Okay, so the protection of data is important.
4: Yeah, we can't go into your account and be like, hey, can you go into get? We can't do that. Your data is your data. Your agent is your agent. And we believe that's like, I have my immune system. I got my digestive system. These are things that are ours. Shouldn't your AI system be just as much yours as your other systems are?
5: But then what about AI and music? Because you're an investor in AI companies, including even one of the ones that's been in its own like legal battles with some of the record labels. And so I wonder where you draw the line in that. Like, do you worry about the volume of music nowadays, which is totally AI generated?
4: Yeah, not everything. I come from hip hop. And if you heard a song like Pump It, I sampled that from Dick Dale, Misery Lou. And then I wrote my song on top of that. I reinforced the drums. So for me to have like a hyper-criticism on AI that samples everything, when I sampled a lot of things to make my songs, that would be hypocritical. AI is just like the world's biggest sampler.

0: It sampled everything.
1: Whether it's books, language, I think it's not the technology that you should be like, hey, what's going on there? It's the business model.
2: When people, including like colleagues of yours in the industry, other high-profile figures say AI is an assault on human creativity, you don't agree?
1: No, that are ours. Shouldn't your AI system be just as much yours as your other systems are?
2: But then what about AI and music? Because you're an investor in AI companies, including even one of the ones that's been in its own like legal battles with some of the record labels. And so I wonder where you draw the line in that. Like, do you worry about the volume of music nowadays, which is totally AI generated?
1: Not everything. I come from hip hop. And if you heard a song like Pump It, I sampled that from Dick Dale, Misery Lou. And then I wrote my song on top of that. I reinforced the drums. So for me to have like a hyper criticism on AI that samples everything, when I sampled a lot of things to make my songs, that would be hypocritical. AI is just like the world's biggest sampler. It sampled everything. Whether it's books, language, I think it's not the technology that you should be like, hey, what's going on there? It's the business model.
2: When people, including like colleagues of yours in the industry, other high-profile figures say AI is an assault on human creativity, you don't agree?
1: No, not at all. Because you're boxing creativity to how an industry told you should create. Before the record industry, what was a song? What was everybody singing in 12?
2: Like, do you worry about the volume of music nowadays, which is totally AI generated?
1: Not everything. I come from hip hop. And if you heard a song like Pump It, I sampled that from Dick Dale, Misery Lou. And then I wrote my song on top of that. I reinforced the drums. So for me to have like a hyper criticism on AI that samples everything, when I sampled a lot of things to make my songs, that would be hypocritical. AI is just like the world's biggest sampler. It sampled everything. Whether it's books, language, I think it's not the technology that you should be like, hey, what's going on there? It's the business model.
2: When people, including like colleagues of yours in the industry, other high-profile figures say AI is an assault on human creativity, you don't agree?
1: No, not at all. Because you're boxing creativity to how an industry told you should create. Before the record industry, what was a song? What was everybody singing in 1226, 1326? What was the village freaking melody?
2: There would have been something.
1: No, but what was it?
2: I have
1: No,
2: no
1: you don't know.
2: idea.
1: Okay, in 1526, after the printing press, the first industry, which is publishing, 1449 came the printing press. And from there, we got our heroes like Bach and Beethoven. They were the superstars of that industry. And from 1526, 1626, 1726, 18, 400 freaking years of the printing press, no record industry. And the way that music was spread out was printing music so that conductors could conduct and violins were sold, violas were sold, basilicas were built. No amplifiers, just amphitheaters. And then the record industry came. You know what people said about the record industry? What do you mean? You're going to bring the song into the house, no orchestra? We've been here before. But what came because of the record player? The record industry. And you're assuming that AI is supposed to mimic the recording. No, it's not. It's supposed to create a new industry. New types of experiences are supposed to come, not just recordings. Recordings are for the record industry. You're supposed to use AI to dream up the new experience. It's just right now, what's the first thing they can think of? Well, let's do recordings. This is where creators are supposed to be like, oh, this is the new playing field?
2: Do you mean like it's almost like a call to action for better creativity or?
1: It cannot outpace my creativity. It's not imagining. It's a regurgitation of imaginations. So people are afraid, like, oh my gosh, it's gonna mimic, it's gonna reproduce what's already been produced. I believe that critical thinking and like rinsing out your imagination and being purposeful are AI proof, pathways to be of service. Music will always be. And even in AI, with this onslaught of like, how much songs do AI produce every single year? Every single week, every single month, every single quarter, every single year, there's more AI music than human-made music. There's more AI on the internet. The internet, the way it used to be, is not the way it is now. There's just as many, if not more, bots online than there are people. So this means live events, Broadway theater, real performance. When I say real, I'm talking about human sweat, human rinse out, is going to be the most sought after, valuable form of entertainment. At least that's what I hope. Because damn, the machine is freaking amazing. But humans are even more amazing. It's no longer going to be about good. It's going to be about values. It's going to be like, what's precious? AI is great. It's fast. But human, like, sweat, we got to value that just as much.
2: You don't ever worry about, like, the amount of material being scraped, or your voice or your likeness, there being AI-generated versions of yours. You can accept that.
1: No. You're asking the wrong question. The question you should ask, are you worried that you don't own your voice? Do you worry that there's no likeness and essence industry? You know, I have a credit card. I have a credit card. 100 years ago, this didn't exist. 50 years ago, American Express didn't exist the way it exists right now. There wasn't digits and this freaking little chip. That didn't exist. So what is the equivalent of that for my essence and likeness? So everybody, not just musicians, every single person needs to own their data, their essence, their likeness. There needs to be industries. You got to use your imagination and push to have industries to protect people in this new realm that we're in. Here's another thing too. One thing you said about AI music, humans need their own file. Right now, AI music and AI video shares the same MP3, MP4 file as humans. That ain't right. It takes AI seconds to make something, and it's valued the same. Why is that? Why should that? Why should an MP3 that an AI made be valued the same fraction of a penny than somebody's song that took them weeks and weeks and weeks and weeks and months? But how can you validate human sweat to make something? That means we need a lived experience file. Like, drummers are going to drum with the freaking watch, and they're going to have biometrics that is connected to that file. That biometrics is connected to the location and time and perspiration. And so when that file is up on a DSP, it should be worth more than an MP3 file. Who's to say that an AI song is worth the same as a human song? In order to do that, human files need to be sacred to human creation. And let AI keep MP3s and waves and AIFFs.
2: So that's an argument for better labeling. It's like clear, so that
1: labeling,
2: we all know
1: business
2: what
1: model,
2: we're getting.
1: Let AI be AI. But what if I just want to go in a studio with humans and create? Is it going to be the same file? And why should it? Why should it be the same file? And why should it be worth the same? It should be worth more. Give more incentives for people to create human-made stuff. And let AI be AI. That's great. You need something that differentiates it from the other stuff. And that file, I call it the POL, the proof of life file. So this song.pol. Right now on DSPs, it's where's the love.wave or where's the love.mp3 or mp4 on YouTube. We need a where's the love.pol because that has human biometrics connected to it. And a location and a timestamp on a ledger, and it should be worth more than just compute output.
2: I remember when Where Is the Love came out. It was a couple of months after the Iraq War.
1: We wrote it after 9/11. And then, the song came out a couple of months after the Iraq War. You're right.
2: And today, like, How do you feel about this moment when there's another war that the US has been involved in the Middle East? Have you been thinking about the song again in that context? Or when it's part of your tour and your performances today, do you think people are putting that lens on it in 2026?
1: Yeah, you could use that for any time there's human error. It's a prescription for like reflection every time there's human error. We could sing Where's the Love to ourselves to make sure we're on the right path.
2: And what do you think of when you perform it now? Do you think of then or the present moment?
1: Oh, no. We think of the present. We reflect on the things that are happening in the world. It's what keeps us grounded in the work that we do in the community. My foundation is rooted in the words that we believe in Where's Love. I Am Angel Foundation is rooted in that, so that folks and communities that have been neglected have pathways to success.
2: Well, finally, what gives you the most joy today? Is it making music or is it the teaching and the being part of like imparting everything you're passionate about to a younger generation?
1: The thing that gives me the most joy is moments like when I ideated on the POL. I'm like, wait, that don't exist.
2: And we should have it.
1: And pushing my mind to like dream up the undreamt, right? And landing on some version of like, wait, I love that. I love creating at high speed, not regurgitating what I used to do.
2: And is your mom going to let you keep on the tracks you're on, or is she going to push you to break new ground and do something even bigger?
1: She's always like, and what you gonna do next? She's always like, I love our banters.
2: What are you gonna do next?
1: I'm gonna teach for the next 20 years. I'm gonna do that. I want to, I've done The Voice for like almost 15 years. And I think there's like a show that can exist from my teaching that feels like The Voice, that feels like The Apprentice, that's purpose-based. It's like pushing folks, encouraging folks, mentoring folks to supercharge their imagination to go out and solve the world's problems with the agent that they built. Would love to make a show like that.
2: I look forward to seeing it.
1: Yeah.
2: Thank you so much.
1: Thank you.
2: Thank you, Will. Take care.
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0: Hey there, you're listening to The Deal with Alex Rodriguez and Jason Kelly on Bloomberg Radio. I'm Jason Kelly, and today you're hearing a section from our conversation with Andy Campion, the chairman and CEO of Unrivaled Sports. Andy, great to have you with us. We have both been chomping at the bit for this conversation, so I'm going to defer to my partner for the first question.
1: Well, thank you, Jason. Andy, great to have you. And you've had an extraordinary career. I mean, going back to your UCLA days when you got your undergrad degree and then you got your law degree, and of course, spent over 10 years at Disney before you joined our company, Nike. My question is, I'm going to start in the now and then we can work backwards. David Blitzer and Josh Harris, they come to you. Take us in the room. How do they make the pitch for get a talent like you to say, hey, we have this idea. Take us in that room, and why did you make that move?
2: So I will rewind a little bit from that David Blitzer conversation. And David, I will say, is why I'm here at Unrivaled Sports. From how did it start? Now, why did I do it? Is a much broader story. You started with our company, Nike. I'm not there. I left Nike in 2023, but I still love it. We had this amazing, unrivaled team there that was inspired to change the world through sport. And, you know, from 2007 when I was there to 2023, that team that I was just a part of did some pretty epic things. And the company 12X'd, et cetera. So I still rep it. I know you can see the Under Armour logo here. They're an amazing partner of ours with Unrivaled Sports, and we'll talk about that. But I still do have some Nike footwear on, and I'm always going to love it, and I'm rooting for my buddies up there. What happened is in 2020, my family left Portland before I left Nike, and I continued to commute to Nike for about 2.5 years. And I still loved it, but what I realized was, like, my family was moving forward, and I was going backwards every week. And somebody earlier in my life said to me, it's one of the best pieces of advice I got, was treat every one of your kids' games as more important than a meeting with the CEO or your boss or the board or whoever, whatever stakeholder you come up, a client. And that was hard to do, commuting to Portland 5 days a week. And I was the chief operating officer. And so at some point you realize, like, that's not right for anybody. I can't be the Zoom chief operating officer, but family and friends over everything, over institution. And so I decided, there was a day where we had a 3-day strategy session. I was the chief operating officer, but I left at lunch, flew to LA, watched my son Lou play in a water polo game. Fortunately, I did that. He scored 4 goals. It was his last game of that season. It was in playoffs, but one of his best games ever. I flew back that night and went to the session, and friends of mine, our chief marketing officer, were like, that's when we knew it was inevitable you were going to leave. You know, my son Miles and Lou play water polo in college together at Penn. My daughter's about to go to UCLA and play water polo. I've been to a ton of awesome sporting events, 3 World Cup games already, but those were the best sporting events of my life. And frankly, that's what bonded my family personally when I was young, and we didn't have much, but that was the inspiration for us as a family of sports, and it bonds my family to this day. So privately, some friends started to realize, like, I know Andy, he loves his kids, he loves sports, he loves LA and in Utah and otherwise, and he's not going to be there forever. It's inevitable. There's a saying, like, what must be done inevitably should probably be done immediately. I did not adhere to that. Maybe I should have. It's all worked out just fine. But I kept thinking, okay, what can we do? And at one point, I locked onto this strategic idea, which was Nike. You'll get this, Alex. Nike was the leading brand in sports, but it just made shoes and clothes. And all of a sudden, athletes were looking at their, like, shoe deals as like a 401k match. It just didn't matter to them. They might have liked the brand, but it was a tiny amount of compensation, and they were just getting put in ads, maybe. I mean, we had so many athletes, some of them weren't even getting put in ads. But all of a sudden, they're building their own audience. They're getting paid a lot to play, like they should, because they're sharing in the economics in ways they hadn't in the past. They're smart. They're dedicated to sports. It's why I started the sports leadership and management program at UCLA. I had this notion that, like, you know who knows sports better than anyone? Athletes. And they're getting an education. We should give them more of an education in sports business. So I agreed to stay on at Nike and start looking into how we could get into the broader ecosystem of sport business-wise. And that led to some really fascinating conversations. Think video games, content, you know, other products, and some conversations with friends. And one of them was Blitzer. And he was like, you know, we're thinking about kind of building on this little thing we've started in U Sports. Meanwhile, that little thing, if you can see it, is behind me. They had acquired Cooperstown All-Star Village. And he said, would you want to help out in some way? I know you're going to leave Nike at some point. And this sounds cheesy, but, you know, I love the sports references. I was like, you said U Sports, you had me at hello. Kobe once said to me, do epic things always. And I was like, do epic things with people you love and for people you care about. So let's figure this out. And so that and the program at UCLA became the two things where I went, that's the epic next era. So I do miss my friends at Nike and I'm rooting for them, but this U Sports thing has been, I mean, you may know I'm also on some boards, Paramount, Starbucks, Vuori, LA28, there's other stuff, but the thing that's been just really fulfilling because of the impact you can have has been U Sports. And I attribute it to Blitzer. They've been investing in sports for a couple decades, long-term permanent capital in sports. And then I met Josh, and Josh also, right, you know, had the same passion.
0: And so, Andy, at that point, it's a fairly nascent idea, and these are personal investments that I believe, keep me honest here, that Josh Harris and David Blitzer did, almost like a venture investment into youth sports. What was the state of it then, and what was the vision, and where does that sit now in terms of the growth of the Unrivaled platform?
2: So at that time, David and Josh had acquired Cooperstown All-Star Village. Someone had brought the idea to them. They explored it with their team and decided to buy it. And then they said, well, this is pretty fascinating.
0: And sorry to interrupt you, but so Cooperstown All-Star Village, it's a host for youth baseball tournaments, right?
2: Yes.
0: Is that a
2: good, yeah, okay. I would say, you know, Bob Iger at one point in a meeting to me when I was at Disney said something like, you know, Disneyland is where the Disney brand exists in its most sublime state. Cooperstown All-Star Village is where Unrivaled Sports exists in its most sublime state, for sure. And I might go so far as to say where youth sports exists in its most sublime state. You see all the fields behind me. The fields are themed and inspired by big league fields. We're hosting a new event and experience we just launched called the Ripken Nationals. Think there's the Little League World Series for Little League for club travel baseball at 12U. There wasn't anything like that, and we've now created it with tournaments around the country where you qualify to come here and compete for a national championship. Now, every week during the summer, roughly 100 teams come here. They stay in the players' village in bunks with their teammates and their coaches. No parents. I can't even get in there unless somebody sneaks me a wristband. Three meals a day. They're playing a couple games a week. It's basically camp meets baseball and baseball tournament. And we look at it as if we can inspire the kids and make it amazing, it's also memory-making for the families that are here watching. That's Cooperstown All-Star Village. So David and Josh bought that. When I joined, basically what David and, you know, Josh are so good at as private equity investors, but this isn't private equity, to your point. This is their personal passion and investment is sports. So it's in their family offices. But they're still good at, hey, we identify good ideas and good opportunities, and then we need people, you know, experience can be underrated. We need people with experience building experiences and brands, etc. And so when they talked to me, the idea was, we'll name it. We named it Unrivaled Sports. At the time, it was just a word, but the inspiration was create these experiences that are inclusive and premium, competitive and developmental, unrivaled experiences that we can bring to young athletes everywhere, and do it across sports. So we've done it across the country now in baseball. We have over 15 destinations. And the destinations plus controlling the programming makes it an experience. So that's kind of a little bit of how it started and where we are. We've expanded into flag football. We just had the Unrivaled Flag High School Girls National Championship at our property in Canton, Ohio. Not coincidentally next to the Hall of Fame there. We thought that's kind of a cool way to bring the inspiration of what, you know, everyone before them has done to them. We're in fast pitch softball. We're a little bit in soccer and lacrosse. You know, we know some basketball people, having been a Nike guy, and Josh and David. So, you know, .. It's inevitable, but we'll be in basketball as well.
0: All right. So Alex, question for you. Like, using the player lens and also the investor lens, like, how do you look at youth sports?
1: Andy, Jason and I were talking a little bit offline before you got on, and the one common denominator is all my friends, almost 100%, played Little League Baseball. Maybe they didn't play football or basketball.
2: Yeah, it's amazing, isn't it? I mean, it is America's sport.
1: The family sport, right, where everybody comes on Saturdays
2: totally.
1: In the lawn chair and you can, you know, all that. I always put myself in the position of Alex, myself, the kid when I was 10. And if they said you got to pay $100 to play this tournament, I'm out. I got to go play basketball or football.
2: Yep.
1: So that's the prism I look at it from. How do you solve for an investment in the space where possibly you can discriminate against someone like me versus the social duty and also trying to run the responsibility of a profit business. How do you put your head around that?
2: It's an awesome question. And to be honest, like where you start, because you lived it, you start with like, I have empathy and I want to have positive impact. You know, I was born in Englewood, raised in Whittier, so East LA. We were broke a couple times over, but sports was the thing that bonded us. So for me, you know, I looked at it as when David talked, I was like, listen, if I'm going to get into youth sports, people like to deal in absolutes, right? They like to go, well, shouldn't it all be free? Or why is it all so expensive? Or, you know, people like to go like, well, are you guys just focused on recruiting and talent scouting and pipelines and this, that, and the other? Or are you about access? And, you know, you don't build sustainable brands like Disney or Nike by, there's no, like, you're often not making a choice between A or B. You're saying, I need to do A and B. Just like you, Alex, not every kid on the team is rich. In fact, almost every kid on the team is not. And so what we always pushed ourselves to be was, let's be premium at every price point. Let's get more people playing sports and more people having the product they need to play it or the inspiration they need. So that's what we're pushing for at Unrivaled. We have some leagues, like Unrivaled Flag has leagues that are literally like league programs. You're signing up for your Friday night flag football league. We have Cooperstown All-Star Village, which to me, some people may say, well, that seems like very premium. I look at it as, compared to what? Compared to Disneyland for a week, or compared to sending your kid off to camp? Like, Alex, have you happened to, did you come through Cooperstown as a kid? Or have you been up to these experiences?
1: I have as an adult, but not as a kid. But I went to similar experiences like Cooper's.
2: Yeah, so our hope is that we're making it like so amazing that you go, that's the best deal. One of the concepts we have is a spring break concept. We own this thing, Rocker Bee Ranch in Texas. I know you're with the Rangers for a while too, right? So Texas likes baseball. It's 325 acres. We've built out 80. It's baseball meets country with lodging, and it's actually really low cost of participation to play there.
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3: And I'm Tracy Alloway.
2: Today you are listening to our conversation with Meredith Kopit Levien, president and CEO of the New York Times. We are talking about the future of the famed institution in the age of AI and video. Tracy, I think I've mentioned this story once or twice on the podcast. You know, I repeat things as I get older.
3: You
2: know,
3: repeat the lore.
2: There are new listeners who haven't heard it before. In 2009, when I was in a Business Insider, my first sort of real journalism job, I got a call from someone. I don't remember who, but someone asked me, they're like, oh, would you be interested in coming in for an interview at Dealbook, which is, part of the New York Times. And at the time, I was just like, what? Why would I want to board the Titanic? You know, the stock was at $6 a share, old print media. I was like part of the internet, et cetera. Yeah. I was like, no, I didn't. I was like, no, why would I want to do that? I'm part of a new thing, you know?
3: I mean, I think this is a very old traditional media versus new media divide because around that time, I guess I would have been at the FT already, and the New York Times kind of looms very large in print media, to put it mildly.
2: So there are two things that when I think about that moment, that really stand out and how different we are 17 years later, something like that. One is the New York Times was certainly not the Titanic, and it's done extraordinarily well since then. You know, can't overstate how much it's reversed. But two, there's something else which I think is interesting, which is that maybe at the time, those of us sort of doing independent media, et cetera, like maybe it's like, oh, the goal is to reach a brand like the New York Times. Whereas these days, one of the things that arises is people who are at big platforms and publications like the New York Times might look and see how lucrative independent media is and be tempted to like, oh, do I need the label? Do I need the platform anymore? There's so I could make a ton of money on Substack or something like that.
3: Lots of spin outs of journalists going independent for sure. The other thing I was thinking of is just the melding of digital and print media, right? Yeah. Because it feels like both sides look a lot more like each other than they used to. So you have the old school print publications that have gone big on digital, including games, video, podcasts, all that good stuff. And meanwhile, a lot of the independent writers, the bloggers, are now known for producing very high quality content and journalism. So it's kind of like everyone's come together.
2: Yeah, this is a big fusion. Anyway, to understand contemporary media business, we have to understand the New York Times, clearly just like a huge winner, this melding of all different kinds of businesses under what at one point was, quote, a newspaper.
3: I'm just excited for the media navel gazing.
2: That's right. We love that. Anyway, I'm very excited to say we do, in fact, have the perfect guest. We're going to be speaking with Meredith Kopit Levien. She is the president and CEO of the New York Times. We were recording this August 6th. Meredith, thank you so much for coming on Odd Lots.
4: I'm delighted to be here. Fan of the show. New fan, but fan of the show.
3: Thank you.
2: Love to hear it. What is the New York Times? You know, because at one point someone would have said, oh, it's the newspaper. If someone says to you, what is the New York Times? What is it?
4: I think the New York Times is the essential service for curious people everywhere who want to understand and engage more deeply with and enjoy the world.
3: When you first took on the CEO position, what would you have described as your biggest challenge at a place like the New York Times? Because again, Joe and I have come up of age in the journalism business during a very turbulent time when all we heard was death of the media, death of the media, death of the media. Many of us are still alive.
4: Yeah. What a fun question. So I've been in this job, CEO, for 6 years, but I was the chief operating officer for, let's call it, 3 or 4 years before that. And then I had a couple of commercial jobs at the Times before that. And I would say, as I was coming into the role of CEO, we were beginning to get to the point where it felt like the really hard arc of digital transformation was like we were doing that. We had done that and we were finding success with it. And I would say, like this really hard period of playing defense. You know, how do we deal with the fact that we've got a newspaper business, a print business that's declining rapidly? And how do we get to enough scale in our digital business to make up for what we're losing in digital? So that's like around my own transition of role. We were beginning to transition from kind of playing defense to thinking more ambitiously about what is all that the New York Times can be and do as a force for value creation for its users, for society, for investors. So to me, my own transition kind of came at a time where we were beginning to say, how do we think even more ambitiously about it? And then I'll just say that in all the time that I've been there, so I've been there 13 years, and this is true, I came from two other media companies, so I spent the better part of my career working in and around journalism and media. The big lesson I've learned is that how and how much you can grow your media business is like first and always a question of how and how much you can grow the engaged audience for your work. Grow it, sustain it, grow it more, find the next group of people. And so I would say I regarded the job coming into it as how do we find that next tranche of growth of engagement for our work?
2: Yeah, I remember when I was a business insider, you know, we'd get a lot of traffic from Google News, a lot of traffic from Facebook. Yeah. And I remember even thinking about the time, I was like, that's great, clicks are great, but that's not a real audience if they're not coming to you directly. But I want to ask one more sort of like big picture question, because I think that might inform some of the more specific questions we ask. But okay, so now the New York Times is a news publication, but it's also a games developer. You've purchased games. You've developed in-house games. It's obviously a major food media recipe brand. What is the through line here such that all of these different things fit under a brand called the New York Times?
4: Yeah, we do high quality independent news journalism and make market leading lifestyle products that are so good that they are, to your point, worthy of being sought out by name, come to directly, formed a habit with. I'm sure there's about habituating to you, and that can happen at real scale because the world is filled with curious people who want uncompromised information. They want to engage with media that is trustworthy and true and worthwhile, you know, worthy of their time. And I think that's what our broad brand promise is. I'm always so curious. People always mention games, and often they mention recipes. You did not mention sports. If I was listening closely, well, we're 4 years.
3: I will say.
4: Yeah, so 4 years into owning The Athletic.
3: I was going to say, this was the first year there was some Athletic content that was popping up in my feed. I don't have an upgraded New York Times subscription. I do have a sub. I'm so sorry. I don't have the upgraded version.
4: We're going to have to unpack what that means.
3: This was the first time. Well, I do want to talk to you about price elasticity of news, this was the first time I ever felt that I was missing out on sports content as a sort of non-sports consumer. But, you know, the World Cup was going on and I kept seeing The Athletic pushing out these really good stories. And I was like, I need to read this.
4: Yeah. But so we'll have to talk about you upgrading to the bundle where you can experience all of the New York Times. But I think to a large degree, you're asking me what's the brand promise that cuts across all of it. It's that we are going to bring you high quality, independent, trustworthy information, and we're going to present it to you in a way that is elegant, in many cases enjoyable, that makes good use of your time, and that's going to add understanding to your life, that's going to make you smarter, that's going to make you a more well-rounded person. And in the case of our lifestyle products, Athletic is a good example of this. What are we doing for The Athletic? We're helping you be a better fan, like enjoy your fandom more. You know, I'm a sad and sorry New York Jets fan. I read The Athletic. I watch The Athletic. I listen to it so that I understand what is happening with this team I care so deeply about. And we're going to do that in every dimension of the Times.
3: So, I mean, the bundle has clearly been a big factor in the subs expansion and the success of the overall company. And then at the same time, you have emphasized over and over again that the foundation is high quality content, it's high quality journalism and information for curious people. I'm really curious, as the CEO of the company, how do you evaluate between making, for instance, a star journalist hire, investing in the journalism, versus buying a new game that everyone is going to be addicted to, or starting some new vertical that has the potential to be very interesting?
4: Yeah, so many good questions in there. Let me start by saying the sort of core of the brand promise. The most important thing for us to get right is we're going to help you understand the world, and we're going to do that in a way that is in service to nobody's interest but the public. And one of the most important reasons, the most important reason the New York Times has had all the success, whatever success it's had over the last number of years, is because the first dollar in the place goes to the high quality independent news journalism, period, hard stop. And I think there's an idea in the world, and this idea has been around for a long time, that sort of hardcore independent news journalism, particularly about serious topics, is a loss leader. Mm-hmm. You do it because you have to do it. You do it for the mission. But in fact, an organization like the New York Times makes its money from games or sports. Or I want to put that to bed. It's just like not true at all. We are going to cover the world at the judgment of our editors in a way that gets people the most important information they need to know. I think most people are not aware or thinking on a regular basis about the fact that there are brutal multi-year civil wars in Myanmar and Sudan. Most people do not know how and why Ebola is spreading differently in the DRC right now than in the previous Ebola epidemic. It is our job to tell you that. We're not telling you that because we think those stories are going to get more clicks or more video views, right, to your point. And we're going to cover it whether we think it's going to get all the attention it needs or not. But the promise, the broad promise, people the most important information they need to know. I think most people are not aware or thinking on a regular basis about the fact that there are brutal multi-year civil wars in Myanmar and Sudan. Most people do not know how and why Ebola is spreading differently in the DRC right now than in the previous Ebola epidemic. It is our job to tell you that. We're not telling you that because we think those stories are going to get more clicks or more video views, right, to your point. And we're going to cover it whether we think it's going to get all the attention it needs or not. But the promise, the broad promise, when someone buys a subscription to the New York Times is we're going to do that. We're not just going to give you what you think you already want. We're also going to direct your attention to things that matter that you may not know you're interested in yet. So I want to say, when I think about where do we invest, how do we allocate our capital, how do we think about resource at the company, the most economically value-creating thing we do kind of writ large is high quality independent news journalism.
3: Stay tuned for more of our interview with Meredith Kopit-Levien, the CEO of the New York Times. 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
2: 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I'm Joe Weisenthal.
3: And I'm Tracy Alloway.
2: Today's episode is looking at the future of news and the future of the New York Times, specifically with the company's president and CEO, Meredith Kopit Levien.
4: Now, make no mistake, we want to be or already are the unequivocal market leader in every other space we play into. So we want The Athletic to be the single best place you can experience sports journalism if you are a fan of any team or league we cover, and we cover most of them, right? And we want our puzzles, I think we've already achieved this, and we want to achieve it even more, to be the best sort of collection of high-quality games that a smart person would play that make you smarter every day. I think we've achieved that, and we intend to keep growing that.
3: So I understand that, but how does that actually factor into resource decisions, resource allocation, because all media companies are in some sense resource constrained. You have to decide, am I going to get like a digital editor who's really good at social? Am I going to get a reporter? Am I going to get a new game designer?
4: Yeah.
3: And all of that.
4: One of the things that makes the model of the Times work so well is who gets to decide how many people we have on the ground in Ukraine. I think we had 70 last year in and out. So 5 years into a grinding war, the editor gets to decide. The journalist gets to decide. Often that actually happens below the level of executive editor. It's the international editor, and it's the people even closer to what is happening in Ukraine, in Russia. So my job is to make sure the company is economically successful enough that no journalistic leader has to say, can we afford to send Declan Walsh, who's an incredible multimedia journalist in DRC. Don't know if he's there today, but he's been there very recently. It's very expensive to send someone into the Ebola zone as safely as possible. My job is to make sure that no editorial leader who is saying, we need to cover this because the public needs to know it, has to say, but that feels really expensive, or this war has been going on for many years. People already know enough about it. My job is to see that we are economically viable enough that nobody ever has to say that. Just viable, but successful.
2: Right. Let's talk talent and journalists accumulation for a second. There have been some notable departures from The New York Times. Ross Douthat, a star columnist, is going over to 60 Minutes. The co-hosts of Hard Fork are leaving. One of the things with a lot of like traditional news organizations, for one thing, even before

0: digital. The pay scales, for example, between a sort of typical newspaper and just even TV are really weird, and they're really wide. And so you could have a great columnist who's making a fraction of like what a CNBC anchor makes or something like that. Now you have this new thing where people like the infrastructure to build out many individual newsrooms is very easy. Click of a button, have your own little newsroom on Substack or something like that. How do you think about essentially making the case to existing capital T talent? I hate that word, but it's the word people in media use, to either stay at the New York Times or to come to the New York Times in the first place.
1: Yeah. Let me start by saying, first of all, Ross Douthat is awesome. I loved his show. He's been a columnist at Times for a long time. Loved his show. I think I've listened to most of the episodes. Kevin Roos, tech reporter, awesome. I wish those guys well. I think they'll be successful, and I look forward to seeing it. We have the largest collection of journalists we've ever had in our history by miles and miles and miles. And even if you don't count The Athletic and our Wirecutter newsroom, largest collection we've had in our history. There are like 1,000 more journalists in the New York Times newsroom today than when I got there 13 years ago, and the most talented. And there are a lot of stars. We love having stars. We want to make stars. We want to nurture stars. And we want them to do their best work. I think the Times has a model. It's maybe different from others' model that goes something like this. The best journalists in their career at the top of their game, coming to do the best work of their careers, supported by the best editors, the best partners. If you ask Jonathan Swan, who just co-wrote a book, big book with Maggie Haberman about the first year of the second Trump administration, if you ask him why he came, he said he will tell you he came to the Times because he wanted to work with the other best journalist there was covering the White House. If you ask Ezra Klein what makes his work so good at the Times, he will give a lot of credit in part to Aaron Retica, his editor. So and an incredible support system around them. Lawyers, security people, people who will help stand up for your work when you're covering difficult topics and others don't want that information to get out. And the best graphics people, the best photographers, people who will make that, help you make the work that you make the best it can possibly be. And then what's the other differentiator at the Times? For a really, really big audience. I can tell you that when somebody comes in from the outside to the Times, even if they're well-known to begin with, the thing I always hear from them is, wow, it's different to publish a story in the New York Times and in whatever format in terms of audience. I think our proposition is about people who, really talented people who are obsessed with both the name on the front of the jersey and the one on the back of the jersey and understand the benefit of both. I'm not sure that's for everybody. I accept the fact that it's not for everybody. Our model always evolves at the margins in anything we're doing because the world evolves. But I think the core thing I've just described will endure. I think it will endure. And unequivocally, we're making a very big push, an ambitious push into video.
0: Yeah.
1: Unequivocally, we want to have the best journalistic talent on earth, and we're going to do what it takes to have them. I'm going to say one other thing, which I think does not get a lot of play. I get asked all the time,
0: sure,
1: you know, will you have a television construct? How do you pay? We have stars. We nurture them. They're doing great at the Times. And we also have the 70 people on the ground in Ukraine who I referenced. And we also have people in Sudan and Myanmar. And some of their names you know, right? Some of their names you don't know. And the ability for the model of the New York Times, I run the business, the ability for the model to accommodate all of that in an enduring and sustainable way is incredibly important. But make no mistake, we want to be the place the best journalists come and stay.
2: Do you find yourself sourcing more, again, talent? I'm doing air quotes on a podcast, but hopefully people on video can see me do them from independent platforms or from social media itself. So, for instance, TikTok, Twitter/X, maybe Substacks, things like that in a way that you weren't doing, say, 10 or 20 years ago.
1: Meaning when somebody is hired into one of our newsrooms. Let me answer the question in a way that reflects what I know to be the case. We're going out and looking for the best work and the best people behind the best work. And right now, and again, I'll say I'm very proud of the fact, and I think it's quite important to our economic success, that we've hired so many news journalists, news and opinion journalists over the last decade plus. we are looking for best work, and we are looking for people who are able to and want to do that work in an independent way, following a set of really rigorous professional standards. Where that presents is in any number of places. I will say it's not been my experience as a media consumer that you're seeing a ton of kind of journalistic work outside of the journalistic organizations, not saying there's none there. But so I would say we are looking for where we find the best stuff and the people doing it in a manner that we think they can really thrive at the New York Times. And that's to a very rigorous journalistic standard, and particularly a rigorous standard for independence.
0: I have two questions on video. One is very short, and I'll ask it first. You have some great reporter, senior reporter. They do this big investigative thing. They've been at the Times for a long time. And then they're like, and now you're going to hold a little microphone and you're going to talk into a little iPhone and explain this in 90 seconds for an Instagram Reels person. Do they like that? Or are they like, come on, like, I'm a serious journalist. You're making me hold this little degrading microphone in front of me. What's that like?
1: Yes. I mean, I will just say first of all, the quality of those videos is very high.
0: Okay.
1: Not everyone is perfect, but the quality is high.
0: It's like, oh, make sure you
1: comb
0: your hair.
1: And I have been here 13 years, and I can tell you moments where it felt like we were pushing to do something new or to change, or newsroom leadership was pushing, and that felt like there was a lot of resistance. Uh-huh. This is not that moment. Okay. This is a moment where I think people are so excited that the Times is leaning in a really robust way to a new format. What does that new format do for us? We put you on camera. You get to explain how you got your story. That is fundamentally interest producing. It is trust building. We get to show the independence of the process, why you got that information in an uncompromised way. Often now you'll see a journalist like almost holding the receipts of the information they have. That is all so good for showing what is the core act of journalism. It's reporting. It's professionally trained people going out into the world and unearthing new information. The more we can show that, the more people are interested, the more the public understands what is independent journalism, why does it matter?
0: One other question. So the stock overall, New York Times has done very well. There is this anxiety about essentially, I think, video production is costly. And this is now 5 or 10 years ago. Everyone was talking about pivot to video then, and that sort of fizzled out, et cetera.
1: It fizzled out because it was a naked attempt to go get ad dollars.
0: On Facebook.
1: And this is about, can you build an audience of millions of people to come watch in addition to read and
0: can
1: listen?
0: You walk through a little bit more of that video ROI and how it works?
1: Yeah. Let me first address your sort of push on where valuation of the company in any given moment. I often think I have the best job in media, certainly the best. We can argue after the show, but because this is a company, public company, but it's a family controlled public company. Why does that control structure exist? Two reasons. One, keep the journalism independent and in service to nobody's interest but the public, not even our own commercial interest. And two, it allows us to play a long game. And what does every CEO really want to do? You want to make big, bold, ambitious bets that you can get consumers at real scale to do something. And then you want to give those things time to play out. And I want to tell you, what I've learned in my own career is making great things takes time, and it takes resource and investment. And we are building a larger and more profitable company with every sort of passing quarter at the New York Times. And I believe strongly we will continue to do that with more subscribers and more revenue and more profit. And all of that is a virtuous circle to getting to do, even delivering on our public mission better and better.
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3: Okay, what are you doing with AI?
4: A bunch of things. So can I just let me give you examples, better way to.
3: Yeah. Sure.
4: The Epstein files dropped on a Friday night, and I think it was like three million pages of documents. And we obviously have all these reporters who had all these queries and questions and sort of ideas of what would be important for the public to know from those files. Our AI initiatives team built a tool set to use and comb and look for patterns and clusters. And our production of high-quality journalism, human-led high-quality journalism, from being able to use the tools to comb and look for patterns and see what was in the trove was just awesome the next week. Like, awesome. We were able to get to information in a much faster way. We were able to tell different kinds of stories. Amazing. So that's a use of AI. And we've got a whole team in the newsroom that's looking at where are the best uses. I think huge troves of public information. Mm-hmm. So this is an old example, but when Trump was coming back into office and appointing cabinet members, we would be able to use AI to look at their full public record in a much more efficient way. And then there's some like stories you couldn't tell before. When this Sydney Sweeney jeans fracas happened, the idea on social media was that it was like people on the left.
3: The libs are outraged.
4: And we actually used AI to prove that it was first a construction of the right. So there's all kinds of interesting things you can do. My favorite example is we were trying to convey this new trend in sport, and we used AI to sort through all this existing aerial imagery of tennis courts. Do you know what I'm going to say next? How many of them were converted to pickleball courts to just show,
2: right?
4: I've just given you a range of things and to make the work more accessible. Automated voice translation. We had an early experiment in translation. The tech will get better. I see real opportunity when the tech gets better.
2: My old boss, Henry Blodgett, points out.
4: Guest on this show.
2: Past guest on this show, and pointed out on the show that historically at newspapers, there might have frequently a division between reporters and writers. Someone calls in data.
4: Yes, he did say that.
2: The idea of a reporter out in the field calling in, typing in some data and having an AI generate it automatically offend you as a possible workflow?
4: Rather than tell you what offends me, let me tell you what I think the act is.
2: Okay.
4: I think the act of a reporter, and by the way, the foundation of journalism is reporting.
2: Reporting.
4: What is reporting? It is going out into the world and following a professional process to, in a fair way, unearth new information.
2: Yeah.
4: It is talking to people. It is going to the scene where awful things are happening or good things or important things are happening. And then with sensitivity and judgment, translating that into what does the consumer get on the other side, the reader, the listener, the watcher? Understanding. That process requires sensitivity. I think all the time about like the horror of school shootings or, you know, these things need to be all of this, especially difficult things, need to be translated with kind of sensitivity and judgment and care about the humans that you're writing about, for the humans who are taking it in, so it lands with impact. I think much of that process is human. Now, am I offended by the idea that there are a bunch of things that tech, including generative AI, can do so that we can have more reporting? I'm not offended by that idea at all. Not at all. And the Times is where it is because we're really comfortable that technology is going to help the company have a bigger audience, do things to make the work better if it's used responsibly.
3: Can we talk about price elasticity?
4: Yeah.
3: So I'm very interested in this question because it feels like maybe there's something about information that just makes people reluctant to pay for it sometimes. I've seen people in one breath say, like, oh, we don't have any good media left anymore. And then in the other breath, they'll be like, oh, I don't want to pay for that story. It's a paywall. And it makes no sense to me. And even though we're in this age right now where everyone's talking about the importance of data because of AI, you still have the LLMs who don't want to pay for the underlying data, right? And the content. What have you learned about pricing journalism? You've done so many experiments with the bundle.
4: Yeah.
3: You must have a lot of information about what people are willing to pay up for and what they're not willing to pay for.
4: Such a good question. I'm going to spare you the anecdote of my niece asking me to share my New York Times password. I said, do you know what I do for a living? I think the most important thing to say on that is one of the reasons the Times has all the subscribers we do is we never accepted that we had to choose between having a lot of stuff widely available so that people could sample our work and also enough value and gravity in the product so that people would pay. And I don't think that gets said enough. We were early at that. There is so much New York Times today, yesterday, tomorrow, that you can take in if you do not pay us. So much good work and real gravity in the paid experience. And we've been very careful I've been working on this more than a decade, to always be kind of calibrating between those two things and never letting the balance tip so much that you are not planting the seeds for the next million subscribers and the million after that and the million after that. And we've been keenly aware for the better part of a decade that the direction of travel from the platforms will be we should be getting more and more of it into our own control. And we've done a lot of that. And it's also part of why the Times has succeeded. As to price, I'm going to say a very basic thing, which is we have a pricing strategy that I'm going to use now business jargon because you said I could.
2: Please.
4: That's meant to get everybody under the demand curve. We think there's a huge market in news and in every one of our lifestyle products. Huge market. We are still early in penetrating that market in news and in every one of our lifestyle products. And so our pricing strategy is meant to get everybody under the demand curve. And I'll say on one side, it's like international subscriber buying our games product on sale or international prospect coming to pay for games on sale, all the way up to someone who has bought a family plan bundle and going to share it with their whole family. There's a lot of room in between there. Our hero product, the best thing we can do is get you to buy our news entitled bundle because that has the most value in it. And at every pass, every opportunity we've had to get people to find more value and then pay more has gone well. And that is because we have relentlessly made the product more and more and more valuable. And one of the reasons I believe we will keep growing value for shareholders is because our products are literally just inherently, every one of them is getting more valuable every day. And so what does that look like in brass tacks? Most people buy our news entitled bundle, which is the whole thing, at $1 a week. And then over time, they engage. And then over time, they reach a pricing step-up point and they come to a much higher price because they have experienced so much value and they're able to do it. And that has all gone really, really well.
2: I have one last question, actually, and I asked earlier about audience capture. This is sort of maybe a business management question.
4: Yeah.
2: Another thing that happens in newsrooms is newsroom capture. And by that, I mean, for example, I remember several years ago, there were various reports that, for example, you know, losing any given talent, as you mentioned, not the end of the world, but someone might feel bullied. Barry Weiss left the New York Times. There are all these reports of angry Slack messages about things that she was writing or editing. There was the internal backlash that was reported after the Tom Cotton op-ed, I believe, in 2020, et cetera. From a management perspective, how do you maintain the sort of truth mission or sort of the open-minded mission and balance the risk of ideological or sort of certain motivations within the newsroom that might potentially cut against sort of high-level editorial goals?
4: Yeah. Let me give like a high-level answer to that and then maybe a more tactical one. At a high level, what I would say is everybody who comes to the New York Times has to understand what it means to do independent journalism. And that means pursuing every story with an open mind and an empty notebook. I feel silly saying that to you. You guys are journalists, but like, you know what I mean. And the thing that I feel incredibly proud of is how much time and effort and energy the leadership of the place, myself, the executive editor, Joe Kahn, who's amazing, the chairman and publisher, A.G. Sulzberger, who I think is the foremost authority on this in the world, just how much time and effort and energy we have invested, the leaders who work for us have invested in just making that an unequivocal through line to the culture at the New York Times. So now here's the tactical part. What does that look like? We never did town halls before I was the CEO. I think the first one we ever did was like to tell people to go home for the pandemic. You know what I mean? And now we do like a monthly all company meeting. A couple thousand people come. It's amazing. And we show journalism we're proud of. And we talk about how that journalism came to be. We have unbelievable sort of resources and development for journalists and for the whole place on what does independence look like? What does it look like in practice? We have a trust and standards team that is absolutely the largest in the industry and much, much bigger than it was, say, 5 or 6 years ago. And that team is constantly sort of asserting itself both publicly and within the company to just educate people on what good looks like. There's a lot of like, this is what good looks like. And I think all of that just plays a huge role in people knowing sort of how not to imagine we're doing audience capture the way you asked before. And then I'm going to say the more tactical thing, which is a lot of this is about who becomes a journalist, right? So we also have these really important development programs for talent in the newsroom today and for talent outside. We've got a local investigative journalism fellowship where we've got people in Mississippi and Baltimore and other places. So we are also trying to develop the next generation of journalists who enjoys that. I'm really passionate about that one. Sorry to go so long.
2: No, it's okay.
3: Can I ask one more question?
4: Yeah.
3: I feel bad about saying I don't have access to The Athletic, so I'm going to ask an Athletic
4: question. I'm going to get you a gift subscription.
3: Thank you.
4: Or maybe gift you the bundle.
3: You know what? I'm going to take out the...
4: You're going to upgrade to the bundle
3: subscription
4: today. You should.
3: When Infantino is ousted from FIFA. No, wait. Like, Schadenfreude will drive
4: that
3: me
4: is
3: to
4: a
3: that,
4: good
3: to
4: story.
3: That coverage. Okay. Yeah. This has been All Thoughts on Bloomberg Radio. I'm Tracy Alloway.
2: And I'm Joe Weisenthal.
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1: Hi, everyone. Welcome to the weekend edition of Bloomberg Business Week. Carol is on assignment this week. It was a busy week where geopolitical tensions certainly remained front and center. This is the standoff between the U.S. and Iran just continued to rattle global shipping in the oil market. Meanwhile, the latest readings on CPI and PPI suggest that the impact of the energy price shock from the Iran war continued to fade in July, possibly giving the Fed more room to weigh inflation pressures as they meet in Jackson Hole just a little later this month. As always, check out the latest updates and coverage on the Bloomberg Terminal and at Bloomberg.com. This weekend, we're bringing you a special deep dive into the world of rare earths and critical minerals. It's a race that's been sparked recently by the White House's new multi-billion dollar push to wean the U.S. off supply chains that have been dominated by China. We do that with a great rotation of guests, including a full hour with Joe Doe. He's Bloomberg News senior economic statecraft reporter who specializes in minerals and mining. Plus, we're joined by Gary Evans, the president and CEO of U.S. Antimony, who mentioned to us that he would be open to selling up to 20% of his company to the U.S. government. All that to come, we begin with the global landscape of the rare earths market 1 year after China's export restrictions on heavy rare earths and permanent magnets triggered rapid disruptions across the U.S., Canadian, and European defense and industrial supply chains. So we wanted to touch base with an expert on these materials and why they're continuing to play such a pivotal role. For that, we not only tapped into the expertise of Joe Doe, but we were joined by Gracelyn Baskerin, director of the Critical Minerals Security Program at the Center for Strategic and International Studies. Also joining us this hour, Christine Aquino, managing editor of the Markets Live blog on the Bloomberg Terminal. We're talking to both of you and our other guests today because, Joe, as you reminded us, it's been about a year since the U.S. kicked off that critical mineral statecraft agenda. There was that unprecedented $400 million equity investment in MP Materials. I can't believe it's been a year since then. Here we are a year later. Is the U.S. any closer to weaning itself off of relying on foreign partners or adversaries for critical minerals and rare earths?
2: Well, I spend a lot of time writing about this, and one person I like to often ask this question to happens to be our current guest.
1: Oh, perfect. Is that why you brought Gracelyn Baskerin to us?
2: I'm hoping she might have some answers for us.
1: All right. She's director of Critical Minerals Security Program at the Center for Strategic and International Studies. Gracelyn, you join us from all over the world, and we're grateful for your time this afternoon and every afternoon that you do join us. Is the U.S. any closer to no longer relying on partners and adversaries for rare earths and critical minerals?
3: First of all, thank you so much for having me, and thank you for the phenomenal work Joe does. He is reliably also one of my sounding boards, so it's a mutually beneficial relationship. Now, when I think about this question, I mean, I think there's two things we need to split out. Are we moving closer? Yes, we're moving closer, and the scale of the investment, the capabilities that are starting to come online. When China imposed restrictions in April 2025, we didn't have heavy rare earth separation capabilities outside, but slowly Malaysia came online, you know. But one of the things we have to remember is that we still have a very long ramp to self-sufficiency. As you know, recently the G7 put forth the goal of 60%, not being more than 60% reliant on a single country outside of the G7. That's a pretty ambitious target. Japan's been working on that goal for 16 years, and they are now approaching that 60% mark. So we're getting closer, but we still have a long road to go.
2: You know, Gracelyn, we're 12 months removed since the USA Rare Earth, getting them all mixed up, MP Materials announcement, which really brought a shock, I think, to the market, right? To investors, to companies, to suddenly realize not only was this being talked about, but the government was there to make happen what you were just describing. I'm wondering, with the president's summit, do we feel like making some of the comments that he did is more kind of reminding people that the government's there? Or do we feel like he was sending some other type of message
3: The number one message I took away from the roundtable with President Trump, which also saw Secretary of State Rubio, Interior Secretary Burgum, Commerce Secretary Lutnick, was that industrial policy is here and that the government is here to support companies working in our national interest. It's through federal dollars. He talked a lot about onshoring those capabilities. So industrial policy, once a word that both the left and the right kind of frowned on, is being seen as vital to seeing American industry succeed.
4: Yeah, I mean, very interesting, Gracelyn, that concept of onshoring, right? And we've also heard about friendshoring, which is another term that has come up in the discussion over rare earths. And, you know, do you think that a lot of these investments outside the U.S., is it ultimately more realistic than trying to build a fully domestic critical mineral supply chain?
3: Absolutely. There is not a country on earth, maybe, you know, with the exception of China, that has the geological resources, the financial capital, and the technical know-how to do it alone. And this is where, you know, at a time when it sometimes feels like American foreign policy now is America alone, critical minerals are an area from the very get-go that we have embraced international cooperation. And when you look at the rare earth supply chain alone over the course of the last year, you have seen substantial U.S. support be announced with the Japanese, the Australians, Saudi Arabia, Angola, Brazil. And so this is really a sign that the U.S. does not intend to go at it alone. And, you know, that partnership is going to be really crucial if we're going to reach that mine to manufactured goods supply chain in any reasonable time frame.
2: You know, Gracelyn, I think in the first few months after the MP Materials deal, there was a genuine concern in critical minerals circles that the U.S. was going to go it alone. It was clear by the end of 2025 that that was not the case. But as you look back on the past 12 months, what sticks out to you as maybe the most underwhelming part of the critical minerals policy we've seen so far from the administration, or something you think they really need to improve on moving forward?
3: I think one of the areas that's probably been the weakest are price floors. There is an acknowledgement that the problem we have today is not a political problem. It is an economic problem. It is how do we get projects outside of China to stay commercially viable? You saw a lot of discussion over the last year talking about instituting a price floor. But it's complicated, right? Because there's a principal problem that we can't seem to agree on even with our G7 counterparts, which is who pays for it? Is this a cost that the taxpayer bears? Or is it a cost that the person buying the automotive bears? And I can tell you, having spent a lot of time with our counterparts in places like Australia and the UK, that they feel much less inclined to put that burden on the taxpayer when those resources could be used for healthcare, education, housing policy, et cetera. So one of the principal challenges we are left with is how do we ensure that projects outside of China can compete and stay open at a time when a lot of these prices may be lower than cost of phrase, it's probably been the weakest are price floors. There is an acknowledgement that the problem we have today is not a political problem. It is an economic problem. It is how do we get projects outside of China to stay commercially viable? You saw a lot of discussion over the last year talking about instituting a price floor. But it's complicated, right? Because there's a principal problem that we can't seem to agree on even with our G7 counterparts, which is who pays for it? Is this a cost that the taxpayer bears? Or is it a cost that the person buying the automotive bears? And I can tell you, having spent a lot of time with our counterparts in places like Australia and the UK, that they feel much less inclined to put that burden on the taxpayer when those resources could be used for healthcare, education, housing policy, et cetera. So one of the principal challenges we are left with is how do we ensure that projects outside of China can compete and stay open at a time when a lot of these prices may be lower than cost of production.
2: Is the answer ultimately a price floor?
3: The answer is probably a more comprehensive toolkit. So when we look at what the U.S. government did with Lynas in Malaysia, it was basically an offtake contract. As opposed to a guaranteed price floor for everything they produce, it is we will buy X quantity at Y price, right? The same $110. So it's probably going to be a combination of procurement, public procurement, facilitating private procurement with American, you know, auto manufacturers. It's going to be ongoing support particularly for processing facility costs that the person buying the automotive bears. And I can tell you, having spent a lot of time with our counterparts in places like Australia and the UK, that they feel much less inclined to put that burden on the taxpayer when those resources could be used for healthcare, education, housing policy, et cetera. So one of the principal challenges we are left with is how do we ensure that projects outside of China can compete and stay open at a time when a lot of these prices may be lower than cost of production?
2: Is the answer ultimately a price floor?
3: The answer is probably a more comprehensive toolkit. So when we look at what the U.S. government did with Linus in Malaysia, it was basically an offtake contract. As opposed to a guaranteed price floor for everything they produce, it is we will buy X quantity at Y price, right? The same $110. So it's probably going to be a combination of procurement, public procurement, facilitating private procurement with American, you know, auto manufacturers. It's going to be ongoing support, particularly for processing facilities, to cover the delta between where their operating costs are and what they need to be profitable. So I see it as probably being a comprehensive toolkit. I think the reality is when you look at 60 critical minerals, getting the U.S. government or even a coalition government to guarantee a price floor for everything is going to be fiscally very difficult, particularly when you look at the cost of the war in Iran. I was in Australia when a lot of the discussion centered around the additional financial support needed for fertilizer and energy and how that was going to potentially move resources away from critical minerals. So given the state of the world, expecting that to be a full balance sheet cost is difficult. So creative tools are going to be necessary.
1: Yeah, that's a perfect segue for what I wanted to ask you, Gracelyn. And it's the idea that necessity is the mother of invention. So while these might be critical minerals right now, is there innovation happening with some of the products that these ultimately go into where they will not need as much or they will no longer need these minerals that are challenging to source?
3: Absolutely. I mean, I would also add to that and say scarcity is a very powerful driver of innovation. If you go back and look at the 1970s oil embargo and what it did for energy innovation. Now, if we look at what the U.S. and our allies are doing, I think there's a couple things, right? So the first is recycling. How do we recycle our black mass? And the U.S., especially through the Department of Energy, has made significant investments in recycling to get some of these materials back out. We know how to recycle lithium. We know how to recycle copper. But rare earth permanent magnets are a little bit of a new area. So investing in innovation to recycle. The second one is investing to in innovation that uses less materials. And we see that to be true, for example, with BMW and a motor that doesn't need rare earths. And obviously that is not a scaled technology yet. It's a nascent one, but one that has a lot of potential because that would be a big driver of demand. And the third thing I would say is we're getting a little bit more strategic with things like going back to our old tailings and recovering rare earths. So rare earths sit in our coal mines. They sit in gold mines. And we've mined that material out, but it's largely sitting in tailings. So we're looking to get that back out of it, not just in the U.S., but in our allied countries. And there is government financial support to getting out of that. So I always think, you know, again, America's strong suit is innovation. And we're already seeing that to create a less dependent future.
1: That was Gracelyn Baskerin, Director of the Critical Minerals Security Program at the Center for Strategic and International Studies. Christine and Joe sticking around for the rest of the program. 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Coming up, selling a piece of the company to Uncle Sam. U.S. Antimony CEO Gary Evans floats a possible up to 20% stake to the U.S. government if the price is right.
5: You know, if the government will give you certain additional incentives, say price floors or minimum contracts or other things that would assist your business, you can look at maybe not only just equity, but some warrants that are out of the money, other things that gives the government incentive.
1: He joins us next as our weekend special on Critical Minerals continues. This is Bloomberg.
6: With the Bloomberg Small Business Report, I'm John Tucker. Amir is the owner of a clothing business which employs between 50 and 60 people. He asked not to use his last name because he doesn't want to be targeted by government officials. This small business is located in Tehran. Like most businesses in the Islamic Republic, he's facing job cuts and economic shock. But Amir says it's not the bombs from the war that have caused recession. Instead, it's the digital siege. Iran imposed heavy restrictions on the internet since the war began. The ongoing outage represents the longest recorded national internet shutdown in a connected society, according to the global internet monitor NetBlocks. Iran's leading financial newspaper likens the damage to a silent earthquake. And the blackout disproportionately impacts women because they make up a majority of the self-employed small business owners who rely on e-commerce and social media platforms to sell their goods and services. And that's the Bloomberg Small Business Report.
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1: You may recall that earlier this month, President Trump touted $3 billion in U.S. investments in critical minerals mining at a meeting with top industry executives. That was aimed at weaning the U.S. off supply chains that have just historically been dominated by China. The president was joined by executives from prominent companies, including Rio Tinto, BHP, MP Materials, USA Rare Earth, Energy Fuels, The Metals Company, and more. One of the people there was Gary Evans, chairman and CEO of U.S. Antimony, the publicly traded refiner, producer, and seller of antimony products. He joined me alongside Nora Melinda, Bloomberg TV Markets correspondent, who was filling in for Carol.
2: I think more than anything else, we have an administration that very much recognizes the dire need of critical minerals for our country, for our industries in this country, and obviously our military. So the support that this administration has provided to the mining industry has been immense. And the real event on Friday at the State Department was a $100 million grant that the federal government is giving to universities and schools in order to train new engineers and geologists and the technical people that we need in this industry, because we are all are getting older, a lot of people are retiring, and this industry has been, you know, in the doldrums for the better part of 30 years. And so having that kind of financial commitment to the schools, and there were a lot of administrators there. For me, the big takeaway was some incredible contacts that we made at this forum. There were a lot of very influential people involved in the critical mineral space, both from a banking finance area, as well as some of the administrators, like the Secretary of Interior was there, Secretary of State was there, and we were able to have one-on-one meetings with them about issues we might have. And so I think what I got away, what I came away from that conference realizing that if I need help, there's people I can call to get help. And that's very, very important, something we've never had.
1: Take us into specific conversations that you had. Like, who did you speak to from the administration, and what did you tell them that you needed?
2: Well, I'll be specifically frank. The Secretary of Interior, Doug Burgum, he and his assistant were there, and he stayed after the forum was over, and I went up to him. We have an issue in Alaska specifically related to the BLM, which is under his venue, and the Department of Transportation, which is not, but he has influence on. And it has to do with a new property we bought in Alaska in January, and we're just getting pushback and, you know, slowness from local officials, not understanding that antimony that we're trying to bring out of this mine is needed by the federal government. We have a $245 million contract to fulfill the needs of the military, and we've got local people in Alaska holding things up. So I gave him the information.

0: He took it down. He said, I'll be on it. And I have no doubt he will be.
1: Anything other than that, that you would say concrete that you are looking to see advancements on as it relates to relationships between your company and the U.S. federal government?
0: We won a $27 million grant last year, and then we won the $245 million contract. We've got, though, over $350 million of additional grant requests in to various departments of the federal government to assist us, not only in antimony, but in tungsten and some other critical minerals we're involved in. And what I'm kind of hearing through the conversations is that the president really wants to go more from a grant, which is basically a gift, to the companies, to more of an equity component. In other words, we'll give you X amount of dollars, but we also want a piece of your company. He talked at this forum about the success he's had with Intel, the success he's had with MP Materials. And so there was a new fellow that I met there, actually from Dallas, that is now kind of key at the White House and looking at these investments. I also heard very loud and clear they want to do bigger deals, $500 million minimum or bigger. And so we're looking at packaging some things. We're looking at, okay, we can step it up and look at bigger. So
2: okay.
0: That's one of the things that we're doing.
3: So it raises the question, how much of your company would you be willing to sell to the U.S. government?
0: Well, that all depends on how much money they're willing to give me. So, you know, we're a publicly traded company with a $1 billion market cap. So I have to look at it like any other investment. However, you know, if the government will give you certain additional incentives, say price floors or minimum contracts or other things that would assist your business, you can look at maybe not only just equity, but some warrants that are out of the money, other things that gives the government incentives. So we would look at it like any investment banking transaction, but you know, people, if you'd asked me this 6 months ago, I'd say, well, no, I'd rather have the grant. Obviously, the grant is non-dilutive equity, but if you have in the government as a shareholder, I would prefer not over 20%, would be fine.
1: And broadening out just a bit, how quickly, when we think about the U.S. Domestically in terms of our critical minerals supply chain, how quickly do you think that we could actually push forward with those strategies, those plans? And is government support enough to make these projects economically viable?
0: Well, what's made them much more valuable today is the price of all these critical minerals and rare earths has gone up dramatically. Why has that happened? China, over the last 30 years, has gone around, but they're out of the money. Other things that gives the government incentives. So we would look at it like any investment banking transaction, but you know, people, if you'd asked me this 6 months ago, I'd say, well, no, I'd rather have the grant. Obviously, the grant is non-dilutive equity, but if you have in the government as a shareholder, I would prefer not over 20%, would be fine.
1: And broadening out just a bit, how quickly, when we think about the U.S. Domestically in terms of our critical minerals supply chain, how quickly do you think that we could actually push forward with those strategies, those plans? And is government support enough to make these projects economically viable?
0: Well, what's made them much more valuable today is the price of all these critical minerals and rare earths has gone up dramatically. Why has that happened? China, over the last 30 years, has gone around the world and tied up all these critical minerals. For antimony, they own 85% of worldwide reserves. For tungsten, it's close to 90% of worldwide reserves. We have sat and let our country stay behind the eight ball for 30 years while China has done this. So we're playing catch up, no doubt about that. And it's going to take time. We can't do it overnight. But having the regulations removed so that we can move quicker, you know, we've learned a lot from the past with regards to environmental issues. We are very big environmentalists in our company. You know, when we dig up something, we try to bury it again, you know, within weeks, not years down the road. So we've gotten some kudos from a lot of the regulatory agencies that, hey, you guys are really doing a great job. And so I'm a big conservationist. I love to hunt. I love to fish. I don't want to leave what we do in ill repair. So we've made sure that we are the type of company that people will wish that we had come rather than somebody else. So, you know, that's a very important.
3: That was Gary Evans, chairman and CEO of U.S. Antimony. We should note we did speak to Gary just before the company released second quarter results, where it cut its full year outlook for its gross revenue amid lower antimony prices. The market cap of the company, as we went to press with this, was about $780 million. Well, somebody who is at least going into mining from a reporting perspective is Pauly Mossens, a reporter for Bloomberg News. Pauly recently writing about how the president is rewriting corporate norms with this 211-mile Arctic road, the federal government granting a permit to build a road through the Alaskan wilderness. In exchange, it gets part of a mining company. Pauly, what is happening here with the road? And sort of the economic statecraft part of this, which I think investors are becoming increasingly used to.
2: It's funny to ask what is happening to the road. Well, right now, nothing, but soon, potentially everything, right? This could completely alter the way of life there, which is that people go bush plane by bush plane from village to village. To build a road in this untouched wilderness would really strongly change the way of life there, but it would also really change the mining environment there. You're going from having extremely expensive expeditions to try to prospect in very costly helicopter rides to being able to drive in and, you know, really see what's going on there, see what could be mined there. And also, once the mines are actually built in, say, about a decade, to be able to just tuck, you know, get everything on tractor trailers and freight it out. That is a huge, huge difference. So right now we're at the very, very beginning stages of that. But allowing this road to potentially be built allows you to completely change the way that people live there and the way that mining is able to make money in Alaska.
4: Now, Pauly, one of the things that stood out from your story is the fact that the due diligence by the government in terms of carrying out the project was completed in less than 72 hours. And that seems a little too short, right, for a project that, as you say, is going to completely change the way that people live around that area. What could have been potentially missed given that rush to complete the due diligence?
2: Yeah, I think one of the big questions is how successful is this mining district really going to be, right? Because there's a lot of prospecting still to be done. I think something that we and the federal government, you know, still need to see is exactly how much ore is going to be able to get out of there, how profitable it will be. And also, you have the big question of how much are people going to want this stuff, maybe if we're not in a huge AI boom? What does that actually look like? So that is a big part of what due diligence traditionally would be looking at, is how successful is this investment going to be on a long term, and also what does the American taxpayer necessarily get out of it?
3: I'm so glad you went there, because I'm struck by or reminded of something that Joe told us a month ago at this point, and a point that he makes a lot. Joe, and I'm going to turn it over to you for this, is that the numbers historically have been really hard to make work for some of these companies. Mining and processing rare earths is not an incredibly profitable endeavor. Especially if you don't have government support.
5: Yeah, it's just not profitable.
3: Like, think about the MP Materials story, mm-hmm. right? And the Mountain Pass mine. This company, MP Materials, got on a lot of people's radar over the last couple of years for the first time. Mm-hmm. But they operated a mine that is, they are operating a mine that has been in operation for, what, almost 100 years at this point.
5: Yeah.
3: And even in the last couple of decades, what was part of a company that went into bankruptcy, then emerged from bankruptcy, like, this is not easy work.
5: No, it's like what do they say? Squeezing blood from a rock, right? I mean, there is a reason we have not done this in the United States for a long time. Mm-hmm. There's a reason that we don't have as the president puts it, mine-to-magnet supply chain, right? From pulling ore out of the ground to creating the permanent magnets. I mean, with the exception of MP Materials, which you have stated does actually do this, there is no other real comp for the United States. There are some permanent magnet companies. There's some smaller ones. Noveon is a well-known one. But essentially, this is not a market that exists in the United States. It is something that the United States has now decided that it needs to build. And this kind of brings us back to Polly's story, which Pauly and I, full disclosure, she and I worked on this story together. But like one of the questions I have for you, Pauly, is you have not spent your career writing about metals and mining, which also is the terrific part about working with you on this. But I am curious, what is it that brought you to this topic of Trilogy Metals and why you wanted to make this your big project for the year?
2: Yeah, I think to me, it's really the economic statecraft that we were talking about at the beginning. You know, it is inherently unusual that the federal government is taking this role and taking this stake. I think that that is something that is worth exploring, and we should all be interested in all of the deals that are being invested in, right? As taxpayers, as citizens, I think that it's important to know what the federal government is doing with the taxpayer budget. I think that we should all really be aware of not just the outcome of the deals and how they might make money in the long term, but how those deals get put together and who gets what out of those deals as they are being structured, right? Because in a deal like this, the stock pops when the deal gets announced. Whether or not people make money if this road gets built in a decade is a totally different question than what happens when the deal gets announced and when the deal gets made.
3: Our thanks to Pauli Mossens, Bloomberg News investigative reporter, Joe Doe and Christina Kino joining us too for our final interview. Still ahead on Bloomberg Business Week, who is cashing in on the critical minerals boom? Quince Street's Trip Hornick joins us next to break down how companies are working with the federal government to get money. 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

0: all he had to say was,
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3: We have with us Trip Hornick. He's principal of Quinstead Strategy. He joins us here in the Bloomberg studio. And the way that your company works, Trip, is you work as like a bridge between private companies and the U.S. government to get funding. And just last year, your firm did more than $1.4 billion in government funding and letters of intent to fund.
4: Yeah.
3: How's it going in 2026?
4: This year, we're seeing quarterly growth up over 60%. So it's been a pretty good year.
3: What percentage of your clients right now or that money is related to critical minerals and rare earths?
4: I would say that everyone's related to critical minerals, energy dominance, and things that are going to go into the defense infrastructure as a result thereof. It's the same giant picture. Where do those critical minerals go? Into the data center, into the chips, into the power grid, also into the weapons. It's all the same ecosystem.
5: Yeah, I mean, there's a lot there. And listen, I know that you're kind of across that supply chain, but I do want to hone in back to the president's summit with you. You know, the initial lead up to it, at least in the reporting that I was bringing in, was that it was going to be a bit of a nothing burger, right? A lot of people thought it'd be the president maybe puffing his chest and kind of making it clear to China, especially a month ahead of the Xi Jinping meeting that's supposed to be here in the U.S., you know, hey, we're kind of doing it our own way and we're making progress. He actually ends up making a few significant investment announcements. My question to you is, should there be concern that this is it? That we're not going to have more down the line?
4: No, simple answer is A, thank you for having me back. Simple answer on that is no. There will absolutely be more coming down the line and quite a bit rather shortly. I would say that two main things. One, you're seeing all the conditional announcements that are coming out of the Department of War. That's only because we don't have Title 10 passed. Title 10 is the Defense Appropriations Act. But you're also seeing a bunch of things from 2024 and 2025 be forwarded into departments that do have active cash, such as AAE, which is arms and armament. So you're seeing that money get pushed out of there. But what was uniquely interesting about this past Friday is what office ran that? Office of Energy Dominance. That was who ran that. National Security Council.
5: Yeah, why is that significant, though?
4: Because it's whether they are domestic or not. It was fun to watch MPs say, this is a wholly domestic, you know, piece of metal that he's a magnet that he presented to the
3: Why government. Are you saying it might not be?
4: Well, MP is, and what was presented there, but what we're seeing is, this is rather well known, what's happened with USA Rare Earths. You have the mine in Brazil, you have their subsidiary, which is Less Common Metals, that has put $200 million into Europe, and so, okay, that's not happening at Round Top here in the United States. That's happening in Brazil, and then it's being processed in Europe. That's not domestic.
3: I want to get to some of our listener questions that are coming in, and I apologize in advance if you sent a question and we do not get to it, because we have gotten a lot of them, and we will not have time to get to all of these. Trip, this is a question for you, and it's about, and you can, Joe, of course, feel free to jump in on this. Ken from Toronto asks, what is the role of Canada when it comes to supporting U.S. critical mineral needs?
4: Great question. 95% of what we have or that we need, we have in contiguous 48 states. The issue that we have with Canada is that it takes much longer to permit. The president's announcements were fast-tracking things. So if Canada can push that up, they will still be very helpful.
3: Is there some tension between the rhetoric that the U.S. has with Canada regarding trade, regarding wildfire smoke that could put this at risk?
4: My opinion is no. Under statute, Canada, Australia, and the U.K. are treated as domestic locations for projects. And that's a very important thing to point out when it comes to funding.
5: I would push back just a bit, which I don't necessarily disagree with that, but I do think it is relevant that you still have the clear disagreement between the president and the prime minister of Canada. And I think there are plenty of folks in the market, right, and in industry who are worried that will continue to leak over and cause any sort of problems in a space where, like you're pointing out, and Graceland mentioned earlier, like, we are clearly not just going it alone, that it is a us plus allies type of project here.
4: I mean, I agree with you completely, Joe. What I'm going to say is that most of these Canadian companies are junior miners already listed on the TSX. Mm-hmm. Those companies are, how should I say, not ready for prime time in general. 95% of the companies I deal with out of Canada are not ready for prime time.
5: Real quick question, though, Tripp. How many of the companies so far that we've seen get investments or letter of intent for investment from the United States government were ready for prime time?
4: The ones that went into Australia, most of them were, that we did an announcement in October and November of last year. What you've seen out of OSC, I mean, let's ask the question, is Vulcan ready for prime time? Is Phoenix ready for prime time? It's an open question.
6: Yeah, well, to Joe's point, I mean, we have seen a lot of agencies deploying capital, right? The Pentagon, Export-Import Bank. Do you sense a coherent government strategy behind this process, or do you think it's kind of very, you know, slapshot at the moment, just pick and choose?
4: Brilliant question. The answer is, first, no, there is not a coherent, singular strategy. But that is not a result of not having a desire and excellent work by people in the administration, particularly those on energy dominance. And some excellent work by the Secretary of Commerce, to say the least, and Secretary Burgum as well. So the White House has stated what they want to do, but there is the swamp, and things get bogged down.
5: What are the type of projects you think on the horizon as we're, again, looking forward? You said, yes, there is more to come. What type of projects do you think they're looking to invest in next?
4: Something you heard me say before, metallization. They know well that the mid-supply chain has not been solved. It's very interesting that energy fuels...
5: Mid-supply chain of rare earth
4: of rare
5: to permanent earth, magnet creation.
4: And yeah. I would say separate from permanent magnets as well, those that need to go into fan blades and into general defense production, such as things that need to go into Patriots as well, just for the basic metals, or even magnesium that needs to be into every flare or tracer bullet.
5: That sounds important from the stockpiling of our weapons question that we have right now.
4: I would love to hear that question.
3: Okay. I'm going to throw another one at you that's coming from a listener, viewer. Colin in Atlanta writes that MP is building their large new facility in Texas. Will that process material exclusively from the Mountain Pass mine, or might it process material mined by competitors? Do you know?
4: My answer would be ask Jim.
3: You're talking about Jim Litinsky.
4: Jim Litinsky, the CEO of MP Materials.
3: All right. Well, next time we get Jim on with Joe, we'll ask him. Joe, jump on in here, because we only got just about 30 seconds left. If we leave our audience with one thought about what the next 12 months will look like when it comes to investment from the U.S. government, or at least government involvement, what should they be thinking about?
5: I think the main thing they should be looking at is results. The money is out there, and Tripp is talking about more money potentially coming. But the money that's already out there, and we're understanding this through our own reporting, is government wants to see results. And guess what? That means taxpayers are probably going to want to see results too, because it's not just the government's money.
3: Mm-hmm. Mm-hmm. Okay, so that brings me, Tripp, to another question. We had Gary Evans from U.S. Antimony on the program, and I asked him about what it would take for him to sell a stake in his company to the U.S. government, and how much he would sell. He was very open to it. Mm-hmm. It's got $1 billion market cap. He said, if having the government as a shareholder, I would prefer not over 20%. It's a little crazy that under a Republican administration, we're talking about investment in companies by the U.S. government and state capitalism, state ownership of some of these companies right now. What are you hearing in Washington about the sort of appetite for this?
4: Absolutely. And we discussed this the last time that I was on with you. Appetite is all in, but not at 20%. They're looking between 10 and 20. A lot are settling at 10. The way that they look at this, at least from what I'm hearing on the Hill and in Republican circles and the support for the White House, is that this really isn't that different than the option to go in and deal with collateral once it fails. If something fails. So it's a backstop. That said, am I a big fan of state capitalism? No. But did it work for Intel so far? Yes. Did
7: it's
4: it work
7: for only MP been so a year far? For
4: yes.
7: Intel.
4: And that's exactly what I said. Let's see what happens in 2 to 3 years.
7: Is it socialism?
4: It is not socialism. If we bring in DSA, we can have a whole debate on what real socialism is.
7: Why isn't it socialism?
4: It's not socialism because they're not controlling the company. It's not becoming a state entity. It's a minority control, and they're not necessarily preferred shares. Now, one of the benefits to the company is that it can set a valuation. That's the big deal. So for smaller firms that are looking to do capital raises, when the government comes in, it goes, here's a set valuation. It's not made off of a 409A. There we go. Now I can sell more capital. Oh, pardon me, more shares for capital.
7: Joe, go ahead.
5: Can any of this fail? Is that okay?
4: Can the policy or can the...
5: The companies that have been invested in, is failure okay?
4: It is okay for some of them to fail. It is no different than what we have done before. I mean, even what we were doing in World War II. But what we should be doing is coming in and backstopping our supply chain as a whole. The problem that we're having right now is we're not doing that. We've invested in and loaned to too few companies.
5: And do you expect we will see at some point some failures?
4: Oh, absolutely.
5: Okay.
4: 100%, especially when it comes to metallization and when it comes to oxide processing.
8: 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She filled in for Carol this week. And to Joe Doe, Bloomberg News senior economic statecraft reporter. 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I'm Tim Stenovec. 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Have a good and safe weekend, everyone. 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